all have a father we can look up to. Even if the man we call dad was a disappointment or abusive or just less than loving, we have a father in heaven who loves us. And today on A New Beginning, Pastor Greg Laurie points out, even if we never knew our earthly father, God is there for us. How does Pastor Greg know? From firsthand experience. Today, he brings us a powerful message called, How to Be a Father When You Were Fatherless.

0: Father's Day is it is the holiday where people spend the least amount of money. It's way behind Mother's Day. It's behind Valentine's Day. It's behind Halloween. So dads, that's why you maybe didn't even get a card today. And maybe you got a pair of socks or something like that. That's an unfortunate thing, because the reality is that fathers play such an important role in our culture right now. They really do. In fact, it's the absence of fathers that is the root of almost all of our societal ills. I could barrage you all day with stats to prove that, but here's just a few. A child born in a fatherless home is 68% more likely to use drugs or alcohol. 85% of all youths sitting in prison are from fatherless homes. 63% of teens who attempt suicide, again, from fatherless homes. Fatherless sons are 300% more likely to become incarcerated. Fatherless daughters who marry have a 92% higher divorce rate, and fatherless sons are 35% more likely to experience marital failure. Fatherless daughters are 111% more likely to have children as teenagers, and 164% more likely to have an out-of-wedlock birth. We desperately need fathers doing what God has called them to do. The Bible says, a child that is left to himself is a grief to his mother. And by that, the Bible is saying, when you don't parent a child and establish the parameters and the absolutes and the values that they so desperately need, they're going to bring shame to you later in life. I feel like right now we're looking at a generation of unparented children that desperately need dads in their life. They've been left to social media or their peers, or in some cases on the campuses, liberal professors that fill their heads with Marxist and anti-Christian and anti-Semitic propaganda, and then we see the results. In many ways, fathers are the unsung heroes in our nation today. Billy Graham said, and I quote, "A good father is one of the most unsung, unpraised, unnoticed, and yet one of the most valuable assets in our society," end quote. That is very true. So thank God for every godly father out there. And you know, this isn't just true among humanity. Believe it or not, it's also true in the animal kingdom. I read an interesting account in James Merritt's book about fathering, where he pointed out in Kruger National Park, and that's in South Africa, there were orphaned young elephants who were relocated without older bulls, or father elephants, if you will, and they began attacking rhinos and killing them. So they relocated some older bull elephants, put them in the park, and everything sorted itself out. And one expert actually concluded, even in the animal world, the presence of father figures is essential to civil behavior, discipline, and relational decorum with others, end quote. Now, there's a new phrase you hear today, trad dad. That's basically a traditional father. These are like the old school dads. They tell lame dad jokes. You know, that's an essential, right? They like to grill. They believe in responsibility. They believe in discipline. They provide for their families. They protect their families. They lead the way for their families spiritually. Some call this toxic masculinity. I call it godly leadership, and we need more of it. One person put it this way, being a trad dad does not mean you're stuck in the past. It means you're standing firm in the chaos, end quote. And that's what we need, more men to stand firm in the chaos. Now, some of you may have had a trad dad, and then others may have had a passive dad. I'll call him a sad dad, in contrast to a trad dad. They're in the home, but they're not leading it. They're friendly, but they're not firm. They're agreeable, but they're not godly in direction. Here's a little newsflash. Your children don't need another buddy. They need a father, okay? A father. And yes, you're going to say those father cliches. When I was a boy, or, you know, you need to be responsible. You need to be a good, strong leader. Let me contrast trad dads and sad dads, or passive fathers and godly fathers. Passive fathers avoid conflict. Godly fathers resolve it. Passive dads go with the flow. Godly fathers lead with conviction. Passive fathers want to be liked. Godly fathers want to be respected. Passive fathers ignore problems. Godly dads tackle problems head on. Passive dads follow culture. Godly dads follow Christ. Now, in my case, I didn't have a dad at all. You know my story. My mom was married and divorced 7 times. And I never had a father growing up. And in fact, the guy that I thought was my father, I found out when I was around 23 or 24, he was not my father. So his name was on my birth certificate. Found out in reality, I was the result of a one-night stand. My mom had a fling in Long Beach, and she got pregnant and got this other guy to put his name on the birth certificate and so forth. Now, I know what some of you are thinking. What kind of a messed up Father's Day message is this? I came here to be encouraged, maybe some tips on grilling. And you're giving us this sob story. Well, I hope it will be a hopeful message, because here's what I really want to say. Even if you've been dealt a hand like this in life, God can step in and change the story. That's my message. Don't think this only applies to dads. It's really applying to mentors, father figures, and stepdads. Thank God for stepdads, right? Thank God. Who in many cases step in when the biological father stepped out.
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3: Here's my first point. If you're taking notes, number one, you're not defined by your past. You're not defined by your past. You may have a trad dad, a sad dad, or no dad. You're not defined by your past. And I think sometimes people think, well, you know, I'm just going to repeat this behavior. You know, if you come from an alcoholic home, the chances are higher that you could potentially become an alcoholic. If you come from a divorced home, chances are higher that you too could end up getting a divorce. That's true. That's an undeniable fact. But listen to this. God can break the cycle of sin in your family. Doesn't matter. I already told you my mom was married and divorced 7 times. I've been married over 50.

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5: In fact, David wrote in one of his Psalms, when my father and mother forsake me, the Lord will take me up. So here's the thing. God says he will be a father to the fatherless. God can be the father you never had. And that's very important. You may not have had an earthly father, or you may not have had a good earthly father, but you do have a father in heaven who loves you. A father in heaven who thinks about you constantly. A father in heaven that is looking out for your ultimate good. A father in heaven who has always been there. Number two, even if you did not have a father, you can be a good father. Even if you did not have a father, you can be a good father. Now, when Christopher was born, my first son, I realized that I knew absolutely nothing about fathering. I had no role model. I had no point of reference. But I did the best I could do. I talked to other dads. I read books on fathering. I wanted to give him in many ways a childhood I never had. I think I spoiled him for sure. I agree with the statement of James Dobson when he said every parent owes their first child an apology. And I think, you know, there's some truth to that. But I wanted him to have a wonderful childhood. Bringing me to point number three, children are on loan to us for a short time. I mentioned Christopher. He went to be with the Lord 16 years ago. And that makes Father's Day a difficult day for me because I miss my son. But it's just a reminder. They're with us a short time. We think they're always going to be there. But they are there, but we want them to grow up and move out and start their own families. You don't want your kids living with you in their 40s, okay? Our job is to help them mature, become responsible, and go live their own lives. But what Psalm 127 says, children are a heritage from the Lord, the fruit of the womb, a reward. And the word heritage means a gift. Our children are not ours to mold, but to unfold. They belong to God. And our job is to raise them up in the way that they should go. Sometimes you'll hear parents saying, we haven't had any problems with our kids. Our kids are wonderful and they respect us and they do what we tell them to do. They're the best kids ever, and they're giving advice to other parents. Okay, how old are your kids? Oh, 2 and 3. Shut up. I don't know. Talk to me after you've survived the teen years. And they're young adults. And then maybe you can talk to us a little bit about parenting. But I think we as parents, especially as fathers, should live in such a way where our child will want to emulate us. Proverbs 30 verse 7 says, a righteous man walks in his integrity. His children are blessed after him. Paul said in 1 Corinthians 11, follow my example as I follow the example of God. So we should say, follow my example. Watch the way that I live. Now you're going to make mistakes as a father and as a mother. But you tell the children, follow the way that I live, because dads, I don't want to lay too much pressure on you, but you're a living link to God. In many ways, the early ideas a child will form about God will be based on their relationship with you, their father. I've told you the story before of a little boy that was scared going to bed, and he yelled out, Daddy, Daddy, I'm scared of the dark. And the father said, now, son, God is with you. Don't be worried. No, Daddy, Daddy, come in here right now. No, son, I don't need to come in there. You're okay. God is with you. And the little boy said, but right now I need someone with skin on. A father is God with skin on. I'm not saying you're God, but I'm saying you're a representative of God. So live in that way.

0: great encouragement today from Pastor Greg Laurie from his message called How to Be a Father When You Were Fatherless. And there's more to come here on A New Beginning. But, you know, as we talk about being a father and having a father, it's an important time to ask you if you have a relationship with your Heavenly Father. Have you ever come to Him and asked Him to forgive your sins so you can join Him in heaven when this life is over? Pastor Greg, what would you say to the person listening who's not sure if they've ever come to the Lord and asked Him to be their Savior?
1: Yes, I think they need to make this commitment to Christ. Here's what the Bible says. Whoever will call upon the name of the Lord will be saved. So you need to reach out to God. Not just think about it. Not just say, one of these days I would like to. Just do it. In fact, you can do it right now. You say, well, how do I call out to the name of the Lord? You do it through prayer. God is just a prayer away. How about if I lead you in a prayer? And you could pray this prayer after me. You can pray it out loud if you like. You can pray it quietly in your heart. But direct this prayer toward God, and you could pray it after me right now. You ready? Pray this after me. Lord Jesus, I know that I'm a sinner, but I know that You're the Savior, and I want a relationship with You. So as Your word says, I'm calling on the name of the Lord. I'm asking You to save me from my sin. And I'm asking that we begin a new relationship today. Thank You for loving me and sending Your Son Jesus to die on the cross for my sin and then raising Him from the dead. I now put my faith and trust in Jesus Christ. And I ask this in Jesus' name. Amen.
0: Amen. 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
1: Absolutely.
0: All right. She writes and says, I had my 7 grandkids watch the movie in 2023. The next day, 4 of the boys, aged 13 to 17, accepted Jesus and were baptized in the pool at the Airbnb.
1: Wow.
0: That trip was the last time those kids saw their grandpa. He died just a few months later. Mm. That night by the pool will forever be a cherished memory.
1: Wow.
0: One boy, now 17, has become a ministry youth leader in his high school. And then she ends by saying, revival cometh, exclamation point. Isn't it great when you work on a project like the book or the movie, Jesus Revolution, and you hear stories about that? These are stories of kids' lives that have been changed forever. It's impacted eternity because of the project that you helped create. Isn't that amazing?
1: Well, it is amazing, and that was our hope, and that was our prayer. We didn't want to just make an entertaining movie. We wanted to make a movie that, yes, was entertaining and was engaging and was professional, but we also wanted to make a movie that moved people to believe. And I think that was accomplished, as shown by this beautiful story of these young people that came to Christ. And what a cherished memory that is. Wow. And we've heard many stories like that. And so we're thankful. You know, it's been said, the fame of revival spreads the flame of revival. And I think telling a revival story, as we did in Jesus Revolution, which is a record of the last great spiritual awakening that happened in America, we're hoping it might spark revival again. And I like how that lady wrote, "Revival cometh." You see, revival isn't just something that happens to a nation. It's not just something that happens to a church. It's something that can happen to a family, and it's something that can happen in an individual's life. What does the word revive mean? It means to come back to life again. So God brought life into that family, spiritual life into the lives of those grandchildren. And we give God the glory for it. And to think one of those young people now is starting out in ministry, serving the Lord. Listen, I want to send you the book that all of this was based on. The book is called Jesus Revolution. There's a lot that happened that is not in the film. My personal story, the story of my wife, Kathy, the story of Pastor Chuck Smith and Lonnie Frisbee, and so much more set against the backdrop of the turbulent 60s. It's important to understand the culture we were living in to appreciate the powerful and significant work that God did. And our prayer is that God will do it again, that God will do it in the nation again, that God will do it in our churches again, that God will do it in your family, just like he did for this lady that we heard from. So I want to send you a copy of the book that everything came from, the Jesus Revolution book, for your gift of any size. And what that means is whatever you send, we'll send back to you as our way of saying thanks, a copy of this beautiful book. But we're going to ask you to be generous, because whatever you send will be used to help us continue to bring the ministry of A New Beginning, which, as you know, teaches the Word of God and proclaims the gospel. So get your copy of the Jesus Revolution book for your gift of any size. And hey, for you that could be extra generous, we're going to also throw in a copy of the Jesus Revolution film on DVD and digital download. So get your copies of the book and even the film for your gift of any size. Dave, tell them a little bit more.
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2: 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Saturday, July 11th, Angel Stadium, the Harvest Crusade is coming once again. You're going to hear from Phil Wickham, from Carrie Job Carnes, from Michael W. Smith, from Cody Carnes, plus, of course, a gospel presentation by Pastor Greg Laurie. And you can get your free tickets. Yeah, I said free. You can get them right now at harvest.org. Katie Evans with you. Hopefully you've had a great work week so far. Your summer's going good. Yes. Okay, nice. All right, so high school near where I live, I every now and then will see people walking on the track. You know, school is out, and I just cannot figure out where they're entering, though, because I'm like, are they jumping the fence? Is the fence actually unlocked? I haven't tried it, but like every time I've gone by, the fence is closed, so I don't know. Maybe I'll just try the handle, see if the fence opens. Anyway, if you know a good track that I don't have to climb a fence, let me know.
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1: You know what the word Savior means? The deliverer who is God. Was not Jesus the Savior of the world?
10: 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Pastor Steve will be teaching the Word of God straight from the Bible with truth and no compromise. Today we're going to be in a topical message that relates the truth of the Bible and our current days that we are living in.
1: Hello, today we're going to be in Philippians chapter 2, and I entitled this message, The Name. You know, what's in a name? Well, it all depends. For many, a name is just that. It's what we go by. You know, we're all named at birth. It's the first piece of identity that we receive. It connects us to our family and our heritage. Plus, many times, names are given for what they stand for. Like some of the top trending names for boys right now are Noah, which means rest, or Liam, which means my people, or the top trending girl names right now are Amelia, which means hardworking, or Emma, which means universal or whole. Then, of course, there are names that have been ruined for life. Like if your name is Karen, I'm sorry. Now your name is only associated with those in life who are entitled and demanding.
11: And if your name is Karen and you complain about it, sorry, there you are, entitled and complaining again. But ultimately, names are simply used to identify us. It sets us apart in crowds. And when our name is called, well, we know it's our turn. And if you have a last name like me that starts with a W towards the end of the alphabet, then you know you're always going to be dead last. You know, all through school when I was growing up, I would hear the teacher say, "Class, line up in alphabetical order according to your last name." Okay, why don't you just tell me to get to the end of the line? But hey, I'm not bitter, although I do kind of have a twitch still that won't seem to go away. Well, anyway, we'll talk about that another time. But today we're going to consider here, in light of our title, The Name, we're going to consider this point here, the highest name. Not just any name. We're going to talk about the highest name. Let me read to you the text here in Philippians chapter 2, starting at verse 9. So if you're driving in your car, hey, keep your eyes on the road. I'll read the text. He says here, "For this reason also, God highly exalted him." Who's the him? It's Jesus. God highly exalted Jesus and bestowed upon him, who? Jesus, the name which is above every name. So that at the name of Jesus, every knee will bow of those who are in heaven and on earth and under the earth. And that every tongue will confess that Jesus Christ is Lord, to the glory of God the Father. Wow, we'll stop there for a moment because, wow, there's a lot there. Yes, God highly exalted Jesus. That word exalted in the original language, it means to regard with an exceptionally high status. And who is saying this about Jesus? Oh, it just happens to be God, who is the biggest mystery of all. For the God of creation, guess what? He has no beginning. And he has no end. God has made everything out of nothing. He created all the planets along with the stars, in which scientists claim now that there's 100 billion galaxies with 100 billion stars in each one. And God placed all the stars perfectly with no strings holding any of them. And God designed everything else. Think about it here on planet Earth. All the animals, all the fish of the sea, the birds of the air, the vegetation, all the plant life, the trees, all of which, every single one of those things has a complex DNA system running through them so that they can all reproduce, meaning everything from an apple tree to a redwood tree to a penguin to a hummingbird to lions and tigers and bears, all the way down to us human beings, we can all reproduce. Quite amazing, to say the least. The complexity of it all is astounding. Then there's the balance that can sustain life here on planet Earth that other planets don't have. We're the exact distance from the sun. We have water. We have a magnetic field that insulates our atmosphere, that regulates our climate, and it protects us from radiation. We have the perfect balance of oxygen and nitrogen that supports life. This is an amazing, complex system that had a divine designer behind it. Because where else in life do we see anything that is astoundingly complex come together all on its own? Consider what the world tells us. NASA says that there was a Big Bang some 13.5 billion years ago, and that through some evolutionary process, everything that we see that is extravagantly complex all came into being all on its own. Complexity came into being all on its own. It made itself. Really? Where have we ever seen that? I mean, think about this just for a second. What about a plastic fork? Could a plastic fork evolve itself? I mean, like, how long would it take if I took a bunch of plastic pellets, I found some empty field here in Southern California, and I just threw them out in the field, how long would it take for those plastic pellets to form and evolve into a plastic fork? Would it take 5 years? How about 500 years? How about 5 million years? How about never? Because someone had to design the plastic fork. They designed it and they figured out a way of manufacturing a plastic fork in mass quantities so that you and me can go today on Amazon and buy 400 plastic forks for $11.99 with free shipping if you have Prime. See, listen, it's like, oh my goodness, if a plastic fork can't evolve itself, how in the world did the human body evolve itself? How did a hummingbird, how did an African bull elephant, how did a dolphin design itself? Listen, there was a creator, there is a creator, and he not only created us in his image, along with everything that is seen and unseen, he made it all. Know this. If you can embrace the first 10 words of the Bible, you will not have any problem with accepting the 780,000 words that follow the first 10 words. What are the first 10 words? It's from Genesis, you know? And then what does it say? In the first 10 words, it's Genesis, the first book of the Bible, chapter 1, verse 1. It says, in the beginning, God created the heavens and the earth. Yes. It is God, the only creator. He's the one who makes our heartbeat in our chest with no batteries. And he said, the God of creation, the maker of all, he said in Philippians chapter 2, verse 9, that he highly exalts Jesus. And that his name, Jesus, will be above every name. Now, why is that? Why? Why is the name of Jesus above every name? Well, because the one and only infinite God has chosen to reveal himself to humanity, to you and me, who he really is through what we call the triunity of God. Understand, there is only one God, numero uno. One God, yet he has chosen to reveal himself in three distinct, different ways. God the Father, God the Son, and God the Holy Spirit. And the three, somehow, that work individually, are all one God. Now look, just because that might not make sense to our finite little limited brains, it doesn't make it any less factual. And nonetheless, this is how God has described himself from the very first chapter of the Bible. Now, for some of you Bible students out there, you know, this would be a great time to take some notes. If you're driving your car, man, start reaching into the glove box. Man, pull out a pen somewhere. Grab a napkin from the last time you were at Chipotle and write down some of these verses here, okay? Because I'm only going to expand on this briefly, as, you know, we'll only take a few minutes here to look at how God has revealed himself as more than one. So get ready to do a little writing. Looking again at the very first chapter of the Bible, it says in Genesis chapter 1, numero uno, 1, Genesis 1:26, it says, then God said, Elohim, God said, let us make man in our image according to our likeness. Whoa, wait a second. You know, who in the world is God talking to here? In our image, in our likeness? Wait a minute, he's not talking to the angels. You and me were not created in the image of an angel. We are created in the image of God. Now, the word for God here is the Hebrew word, Elohim. Now, that's God in a plural sense. So the very Hebrew word, Elohim, is God, but yet in a plural sense, meaning more than one. Now, with that thought in the Torah, that is the Pentateuch, the Torah, the law of God, that's the first five books of the Bible. There's an interesting verse that says the very same thing, still staying within the Torah, the law of God. Deuteronomy chapter 6, verse 4 says this, hear, O Israel, the Lord, Yahweh is the Hebrew, the Lord Yahweh is our God, Elohim, more than one. But then he goes on in the very next sentence, and he says, the Lord Yahweh is one. Think about that. God is saying, hear, O Israel, the Lord Yahweh is God, Elohim, more than one. The Lord Yahweh is one. See, when God was cursing the devil after he deceived Eve in the Garden of Eden, you don't get much earlier than that, right? I mean, we're sitting here, you know, God's a little busy in chapter one creating the universe. Chapter two, he creates marriage. And by chapter three, man messes it all up. And Satan came in as a serpent, and he deceived Eve to eat of the forbidden fruit. And then Eve gave a bite to her husband, Adam. So God is cursing the devil after he deceived the woman. And in Genesis 3:15, it's like God is saying, look, devil, you think you're so good because you snuck up on the woman. You got her pulled away from her husband. You deceived her to eat of the forbidden fruit. Remember, the Garden of Eden was full of fruit trees, every fruit that you could ever imagine. And they could do anything they wanted. Adam and Eve, there wasn't 10 commandments in the Garden of Eden. There was just one. And it was, don't eat of this one tree. And of course, what did the devil deceive Eve into doing? Hey, have a bite of this. Oh, no, God said we can't eat of that. Oh, you'll be all right. No, he said we will die. No, have a bite. And she took the bite. Listen, why do we always go back to the Bible? Why do we teach through the Bible on Core Truth Radio and at Core Church Los Angeles? Because we teach the truth of God's Word. We do expository Bible teaching. This is the way that you grow and mature as a believer. Listen, if you're going to church every week and you're getting never poked, like you never have any sin come up in your life and you just go, okay, it's a bouquet of flowers. Thank you. God bless you. God loves you. You're just so wonderful. And you never get convicted of any sin in your life and you've got sin in your life, there's something wrong with that church. When you teach the full counsel of God's word, you teach everything and you get poked and prodded. Why? Because God hates you? No, because he loves you and he wants you to go through a refining process in your life where you keep becoming more and more like Jesus. That's why he does that. Listen, if you're going to a church or you're not going to a church, maybe you're one of those people like, oh yeah, me and God, we got this special relationship, you know, and I just got my own thing. I don't go to a man's church. I don't do that. You know, they just want all your money. I got my own thing going with God. Listen, you know what? Would you get over yourself? Because God says, don't forsake the assembling of the brethren. You need to be plugged in with a church. Get over yourself and get plugged in with a Bible teaching church. Listen, if you're anywhere within an hour of Los Angeles, why don't you drive to LA? Hey, pastor, newsflash, you know how high the gas prices are right now? Well, they're coming down. But besides that, how important is your soul? Why don't you come to Core Church LA? You'll see that I'm not, well, AI generated. Yeah, I'm real. You can come up and talk to me. But anyway, I encourage you to come. We have three services, one at 8:30, one at 10:30, and one at 12:30. Well, get in your car and come. And this way you can grow and just thrive in your relationship with God. But if you're too far away, and maybe you're listening to some other place in the United States, and I get that. Well, listen, understand that, you know, you can download our free app. In our free app, you can watch live all of our live services. You can watch live right there on the app. You just go to the app store, download Core Church LA. Core Church LA, it's a free app. It costs you nothing. I tell people, look, if you hate it, delete it. It didn't cost you anything. But anyway, know this. This is why we teach the truth of God's word so you can grow in your relationship with God. But there God was in the third chapter of Genesis after the fall of man, and he tells us how it's going to happen, that one is going to come from the woman. Hey, Satan, you tricked the woman into eating the forbidden fruit. Well, guess what? One's going to come out of a woman who's going to crush your head. Wow. So there's the first prophecy on how God's going to redeem man. Now, I can see people like maybe missing that. Like maybe you didn't fully get what God was saying, that one was going to come from a woman that was going to crush Satan. So he brings it up again, I don't know, 1500 years later. He's in Isaiah chapter 7, verse 14. This is like 750 years before Jesus was born. And he says it again, exactly what he said in the third chapter of Genesis. He says it again, Isaiah 7, 14, with a little bit more detail. He says, therefore, the Lord himself will give you a sign. You want a sign? Here, I'll give you a sign. How about this? There's going to be a virgin, a girl who's never had sexual relations with a man. a virgin. She's going to be pop up pregnant. She's going to be with a child. She's going to bear a son, and she's going to call that son, that baby that she was a virgin that conceived, and she's going to call his name Emmanuel. Okay, so what's Emmanuel mean? In the Hebrew, it means God is with us. Whoa! Pretty strange names for this kid that's going to be born from the only virgin that has ever conceived in the whole history of all humanity. And his name's going to be what again? Oh, that's right. Emmanuel, God with us. Now, if you didn't catch that, and there was people that didn't catch it, it's like, okay, like, I know people, you're a little thick sometimes. Like, sometimes you don't get the hint when I'm giving you hints. So I'm going to tell you again. So two chapters later, in Isaiah 9:6, he says it again. Now, this is how he puts it this time. He says, a child's going to be born. A son will be given, and the government will rest on his shoulders. Then his name will be called Wonderful. So this child that's going to be born, this son that's going to be given, it's like, wait a second, his name is going to be called Wonderful Counselor, Mighty God, Eternal Father, Prince of Peace. Whoa. Wait a minute. You're talking this baby that's going to be born? His name is going to be the Mighty God, the Everlasting Father? This is insane. Listen to this very interesting verse that's in Isaiah 43:10. And he says, you are my witnesses, declares the Lord, and my servant whom I have chosen, in order that there is no God formed and there'll be none after me. So God is saying, look, there's only one God. I'm the creator. All these other gods that people worship, the tree, the rock, the, you know, the face, you know, the whole thing in India with the, you know, the 16 arms and all of this stuff, like whatever, you know, the fat Buddha with a ruby in his belly, whatever. Okay. He says, none of them are real. None of them are real. There's only one God. And he says, and there's none after me. And I, even I, am the Lord. And there is no Savior besides me. There is no Savior besides me. Did you get that? You know what the word Savior means? The deliverer who is God. Was not Jesus the Savior of the world? It means deliverer who is God. The deliverer who is God, and God who existed before time began. The one who said, I am the only Savior, is the one who planned to come to this earth himself to live amongst his creation. And what did he say in Micah chapter 5 verse 2? This is written 690 years before Christ came. He says, but as for you, Bethlehem Ephrathah, too little to be among the clans of Judah, from you one will go forth for me to be the ruler of Israel. His going forth is from long ago, from the days of eternity. Whoa, the one that's going to come, the one that will be born in Bethlehem, he's from eternity past. Yes, it was God who came. And the Holy Spirit spoke these words concerning John the Baptist, who was going to be the forerunner of the Lord himself. And this is what the Holy Spirit spoke in Luke 1:76. He says, and you, child, talking about John the Baptist, you'll be called the prophet of the Most High God, for you will go before the Lord to prepare his way. And that he did. And you remember when John the Baptist, do you remember when Jesus came to him to be baptized? And John the Baptist said, wait a second, why am I baptizing you? You should be baptizing me. I'm not even worthy to untie your sandal. And then it was the Apostle Paul that said this about Jesus in Colossians 1:15. And he, who, Jesus, is the image of the invisible God. He is the firstborn of all creation, for by him all things were created, both in the heavens and on the earth, visible and invisible, whether thrones or dominions or rulers or authorities, all things have been created by him and for him. And he is before all things, and in him, Jesus, all things hold together. Wow. That's who Jesus is. That's why his name is above all names. Why? Because Jesus, he was the creator of the universe that came down and lived in human form. That's right. Jesus, the Creator, came down to do what? To die for His creation. Do you see why Jesus is the name above every name? Do you see why the Bible says that every name will bow down and confess that Jesus Christ is Lord? Now listen, if you do it in this life, on this side of heaven, God will grant you eternal life and you'll live forever with Him. But if you're bitter towards Jesus and you have rejected Him, if your friends have, if your neighbors have, if your co-workers, if your family members, it's like they will confess when they stand before Jesus Christ on the judgment day. And the last thing that they say when they see God in heaven before they're sent to hell, they will get on their face and they will confess that Jesus Christ was Lord. Listen, I wonder if there's anyone listening right now that you have been so slack in your faith that you have not shared this message with the people that are around you. You're the voice of reason in this world that is lost and full of darkness. Or maybe you're listening right now and you've been walking away from the Lord. You're like a prodigal son or a prodigal daughter. You're living in sin right now. God's bringing it up to you right now. As I'm talking to you right now, God is bringing your sin up because He knows your sin. You might have everyone else buffaloed, but God knows your sin. And He says, you must repent. And if you don't know Christ, you've been walking away from Him, you must come to know Him. You must know the real God, not the Jehovah's Witness Jesus, not the Mormon Jesus, not the Jesus of Islam. You must come to know the Jesus of the Bible, the King of Kings and the Lord of Lords. And if that's you and you need to know Him, confess Him as your Lord now. And if that's your desire, I'd like to lead you in this prayer of getting right with God. You have to confess, though, that you've sinned and you have to be willing to turn from your sin. But if that's you, pray this prayer and God will hear you. He will forgive you. He'll write your name in a book of life in heaven. If that's you, pray this prayer. Pray it now. Pray it like you mean it. Oh, Lord Jesus, I come before you. Forgive me of my sin. I believe that you died for me. I believe they buried you. I believe you rose again. Come into my life. Change me. Help me to follow you. Be my Lord. Be my God. Be my Savior. Be my friend. And fill me with your Holy Spirit. In Jesus' name I pray. Amen. Listen, if you prayed that prayer and you meant it, Jesus heard you. He forgave you of your sin. I'd like to send you a Bible and some materials to help you and encourage you in your walk with the Lord. 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
12: What are we reading this summer? Hey, I am Katie Evans, and do you remember in school getting those like summer reading lists or just to read a certain number? I've seen posts about it online, but it's just like, hey, I wish Pizza Hut still had their like reading program. You know, I thought I read an article a while back that said they were bringing that back, but only for students. Anyway, my library hold for Project Hail Mary just came up. I've got the digital copy downloaded. Going to start reading that. I have not seen the movie. I heard that the book is better. So I am reading the book first, then I'm going to see the movie. I'll borrow it. Stream it, I guess. You're not really borrowing it. Well, actually, the library does have movies. I wonder if they've got this one. Anyway, that's what I will be reading for the next couple of weeks. And then, who knows? I could hit that stack of books that I've got at home, books I have bought, either at yard sales or bookstores, etc. Or maybe you guys you've got a good book that you think I should read, well, let me know. But for right now, it's going to be Project Hail Mary, and then maybe some more, because I do feel like I read more in the summer, even if I'm not going to get a pizza from Pizza Hut for free.
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13: 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It just lifts me up.
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17: We got breaking news. As the deal is signed, J.D. Vance goes on record.
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17: The Memorandum of Understanding has been signed by President Trump. That happened just really a few hours ago, but overnight that happened. That was at Versailles, where it was signed. And now we have the agreement. And at the same time, we have Vice President Vance currently, right now, as we are live, taking questions from reporters specifically on the Iran deal. We know he has been heading up a lot of this and taking a lot of flack for it. Look, I know you guys have a lot of questions or comments about this. Maybe some positive, maybe some negative. It's okay. Give me a call. 1-800-684-3110. I want to hear from you. You're as much a part of this show today. It's just me and you today. We'll have Rick Grinnell joining us a little bit later. But let's break it all down. We're going to go through it point by point, discuss it. And at the very end of the show, we're actually going to have Will Haynes read you pretty much the entire plan and what it looks like and give you a little commentary as well. So you're going to actually hear it word for word. I think that's very important. That'll be at the very end of the show. But I think we should start off again. Vice President Vance is speaking right now. This just happened moments ago. Let's go bite 13.
19: You're hoping this deal would prevent Iran in the future from getting a nuclear weapon. But from what's been put out there of the MOU, I'm curious, how does the MOU reflect that in the future Iran will not, in fact, get a nuclear weapon? What's stopping them from down the road, to your point, rebuilding and restarting from where we were pre the war?
20: Well, number one, they would have to get a lot of money in order to rebuild the nuclear program. You're talking about billions and billions of nuclear infrastructure that the United States destroyed. In order for them to rebuild that program, they would have to get a lot of money. And we have them in an economic chokehold right now that we're not going to release until they fundamentally change their behavior. What would that look like? That would mean a real inspections regime. That would mean a real enforcement regime. As the MOU contemplates, that would mean the destruction of their enriched stockpile. All of these things are the sorts of steps you're going to take if you're serious about ending your nuclear weapons program. And that, again, is why I go back to this fundamental trade that's built into the deal. They need money to do anything. Their economy is in absolute dire straits. But in order for them to get any integration into the world economy, they're going to have to show us and verify for us that they are changing their behavior. And that's why the deal is set up in the way that it is.
17: I think that's maybe one of the big fundamental misunderstandings that's happening within this. Again, that was J.D. Vance. He is currently still speaking, by the way, on this topic right now from the White House. This is happening in real time, and we're making sure we're covering it if anything needs to come in. Right now, it's kind of like question and answer time. We're going to have some more statements from him coming up throughout the show, as well from President Trump and others. Again, I think one of the big misunderstandings of this is how the financial a part of this is going to work. You're seeing that $300 billion number be thrown around a lot. And what they're not saying is, of course, any sort of investment. We're not talking about, again, American taxpayer investment. We're talking about even just investments from the world stage. Would have to be at a point where Iran is showing that they have changed and continue to change. It's not like, here's a check, go ahead and do what you want to do. There's a lot of conversations. Look, I think there's good and bad here. I don't want to like sugarcoat it and act like we think that all of this is good. But I do think there's a little bit more blue sky than people are showing. And even the conservative press, there's some good in this. Do I think it's the perfect deal? No, but again, it's also not the final deal. It is still the memorandum of understanding that has been signed. A final deal will still come 30 plus days from now. And that is if Iran sticks to what they agreed to, which again is essentially holding on any sort of enrichment, any sort of nuclear, pretty much staying the status quo, which at this point is at zero due to the original attacks. And we obviously have to see how Israel reacts. We have to see how all this reacts. We have a lot of commentary to go through, but I want to hear from you. 1-800-684-3110. Again, the signed memorandum of understanding with Iran happened late last night, and it happened at Versailles with French President Emmanuel Macron sitting right next to President Trump as he's set to return to the United States today. So that is just an interesting visual to think about, the fact that this deal happened in the Palace of Versailles. What a world we live in, folks. 1-800, and what a President Trump kind of move. 1-800-684-3110. I do want to hear from you. If you're watching online, let me know in the comments right now where you're watching from. Be a part of the show today at ACLJ.org. 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Become an ACLJ.
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17: Welcome back to Seculo. Of course, phone lines are open for you, and I want to hear from you. As you may know, the agreement has been signed. President Trump signed it late last night at the Palace of Versailles. I want to break down some of the information that has come out from it. We'll go through some of the details, but I also want to not ignore right now that J.D. Vance, who has taken a lot of credit or maybe a lot of blame, depending on what side you're on, for this deal, is talking right now as we speak about this. So I think we should hear from Vice President Vance. And then when we get done with this bit, I'll also break down some of the big talking points, the big sticking, you know, I'd say the headlines. And then later on in the show, we got Rick Grinnell joining us. He'll give us an insight. And then the end of the show, I want to make sure you hear the deal yourself. So Will Haynes put together a great video package our team did with Will, where Will just broke it all down, read it essentially word for word for you. So you're not going to want to miss that. That's going to be the very end of the show. Between now and then, though, I want to take your calls at 1-800-684-3110. I want to know what you think of this signed agreement now that we've all seen it. But let's hear again from Vice President Vance, and then we're going to break more down.
20: Now, what I would say to, you know, some of the critics of the deal that I've heard that will say, well, Iran's going to get all this benefit. I'll repeat what I've said, and I'm probably going to have to repeat it a number of times, is what is the benefit that the Iranians get that they didn't have before? And the answer is nothing. They don't get anything unless they change their behavior. If they change their behavior, that is a thing to celebrate. That's going to transform the Middle East for a generation. If they don't change their behavior, they don't get the benefit of the bargain. And I think, I got to be honest, I think fundamentally this idea that, and it's a misrepresentation of the MOU, this idea that the Iranians get all these benefits before the deal is actually consummated, the idea that they get benefits before they change their behavior, is fundamentally a talking point that is issued by people who want the conflict to continue indefinitely, despite the fact that that's not good for the American people and it's not good for the region.
17: Yeah, I think the idea here is, look, if we're not going to have the full-blown regime change of which we thought was, is how do you do that from the inside out? So, of course, you get rid of, I think there's some good here. You got rid of some really, really bad people. You got rid of the Ayatollah. You got rid of a lot of the, pretty much the entire top line government. And now you have a government that maybe, you know, and I'm being very hesitant on the maybe, is willing to work with you and work on a global stage. You have a Strait of Hormuz is opening. You're going to have oil prices drop. That's going to happen. It's, you know, as long as this deal sticks, that's going to happen in the next number of weeks. We know oil price already dropped, but I'm talking about specifically for you, you know, at the pump. We know that is going to happen. But look, President Trump wanted this war to be over. I think that is very clear. Did not want it to keep going on. I mean, the first paragraph of this memorandum of understanding, I'll read for you, says the United States of America and the Islamic Republic of Iran and their allies in the current war by signing this MOU. Again, that's, people are using the MOU pretty regularly now. Memorandum of understanding, a deal memo, if you will, declare the immediate and permanent termination of military operations on all fronts, including in Lebanon, and undertake from now on not to initiate any war or any military action against each other, and to refrain from the threat of use of force against each other, and ensuring the territorial integrity and sovereignty of Lebanon. The final deal would confirm the permanent termination of the war on all fronts, including in Lebanon, and other provisions in, you know, that go on in that paragraph. So starting off strong, starting off with, not only is this war ending, so is Lebanon. You can't even threaten war. And this agreement ends. Now think about that. How often did we have the Ayatollah going on social media, on X, giving these wide open threats all the time to the United States of America and to Israel? So essentially that's saying that that would violate this term. So if you have leadership that's just even willing to threaten, now you probably say the same for President Trump. He has been willing to threaten quite a bit and sometimes you know, take action when needed. Now in conversations with Israel, Israel kind of has said that they don't necessarily know that this interferes with their conversation or their conflicts with Lebanon. However, if the U.S. cannot get involved, that is going to limit how Israel responds. And that now is an interesting little, you know, piece that Iran has in this agreement, saying, well, if you go support Israel and help them when they're attacking us or attacking one of our neighbors here or supporters, well, then the deal is off as well. So again, I'm going to tell you when there's good and bad in this, where I think there could be some interesting parts. Here's another one. The United States of America and the Islamic Republic of Iran undertake to respect each other's sovereignty and territorial integrity and refrain from interfering in each other's internal affairs. Well, what does that look like? That means we're talking about the regime change concept. We're essentially letting that one be and saying, you stay out of our business, we'll stay out of your business. Now, again, all of this is a memorandum of understanding, and it's an interesting point. I do want to go ahead and take a phone call. Let's go to John, who's calling from California, who's watching on the Salem News Channel. Go ahead, John.
4: Hello, my name's John. Just making a point that Trump's a crafty fox, and trust him. He knows what he's doing. He just outwits our opponents, and some of the Republicans, they're just not crafty enough. They're playing playing checkers. He knows how to play chess. He keeps two or three moves ahead. It's a very smart move. They can't do anything right now. You know?
17: Yeah, if anything, John, it definitely pushes back any sort of deal.

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5: Let's look a little step deeper and go, well, this is interesting. He's done that before. It's the Abraham Accords. It's all of these things that never actually happened. It's saying, you know, when they were talking about Gaza originally, going, what if we develop it into this, you know, Riviera of the Middle East? What would that look like? It's not necessarily the right plan or the wrong plan. It's a different plan. It's a third option. It's not just, is it Israel's land? Is it a Palestinian territory? It's, what about over here? I think that's what's happening very much in this situation. It's going, what if we try this? If we're not going to have a full overthrown government for a free Iran where the people have risen up and we've created an entire new entity, how do we bring this once thriving nation to the table? And look, I would love to see that happen again in Russia and Ukraine as well. I think that that is a big piece of this puzzle that we haven't really addressed yet, which is what, how this is going to play in with that. That is another one that President Trump could figure out a way to get back to the table. I think you have a global economy issue when you don't have Russia at all. You know, you have China, but you don't have Russia. Let's talk about that. Let's move forward to that. I want to play one more soundbite before we go to break from J.D. Vance as he was wrapping up today. Let's go Bite 9.
6: Peace plan in Iran is already bearing real fruits for the American people. Last night, 12.5 million barrels of oil went through the Strait of Hormuz. That is a high since the beginning of the conflict. Oil prices are down nearly at their level from the pre-war conflict. Gas prices dropped below $4 a gallon today for the first time since the conflict. And importantly, they're going to keep falling further given how low oil prices are. On the military side, the Iranians for the second night in a row did not shoot at any ships in the Strait of Hormuz. So far, they are honoring their end of the commitment. And on the blockade, CENTCOM has allowed north of a dozen ships to go through our naval blockade. And so we're also honoring our end of the early part of the agreement.
5: I do love that this is how we're judging Iran, is they made it two nights without shooting. You know, it does feel ridiculous when you say that, like, oh, look at that. 48 hours in a row. But I understand you take any win you can at this point. And look, I'd say I refilled my gas tank last night. I was running on fumes, folks. Closest I've probably been to running empty. And I can't tell you how long. I was in a movie with my daughters and I was like, we got to stop. And I refilled my tank from zero to, you know, completely full. And I mean, zero. It was close. I was on the edge. I was about to have to call my wife and be like, look, I don't want to embarrass myself here, but we ran out of gas. And I refilled my tank, and it was at a fairly reasonable cost. Still expensive, but there wasn't three digits there in the dollar figure. It was under $100. It was like $70. I got a pretty big SUV. I was pretty happy with that. It's weird what makes you happy these days. I want to hear from you. 1-800-684-3110. We get back. I want to take some calls. If you're watching online right now, call me too. Look, it's just me sitting here alone today. Be my friend. Be nice. Give me a call, 1-800-684-3110. And we'll keep walking you through this deal. And again, like I said, Rick Rennell's going to join us. And at the very end, we're going to walk you through essentially word by word, word for word of this deal. Will Haynes is going to lay it all out for you. So that's coming up in just a minute. Hey, become an ACLJ champion if you can. Just got some reporting, some numbers. You do a little better this month. ACLJ.org.
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0: Phone lines are open for you at 1-800-684-3110. Thanks for joining me today. We are going over a lot of the deal points that are in the now signed agreement from both sides. Again, memorandum of understanding. There will be a more formal version of this, but as of now, President Trump has signed, so has some of the leadership in Iran, and here we are, folks. The I would say it's pretty easy to declare that the war or conflict, however you want to put it, in Iran, at least for now, if everyone says, you know, does what they say, is concluded, is over. President Trump clearly wanted to get this done. Look, before the midterms, I think that we would be dishonest if we didn't think that that did push some of this. Not that he necessarily gets swayed one way politically or not, but I don't think that that's, there's nothing wrong with saying that this is something they wanted to get done quick. He never wanted this to be a long-term conflict. And now you have the right and the left trying to kind of go into panic mode, as I don't think anyone thought that this was possible, that we would actually have this wrapped up and that there would be, it's the problem. When you present something new, no one knows how to react. So you hear $300 million going to Iran. You go, how could that be? It's just like the Obama deal. And then you look at it a little closer and you go, oh, wait, it's $300 million in investment funds to that these companies are going to come in from other countries. And that's going to be over a large portion of time. And we're just talking about, really, can Iran become a player on the global stage once again? And I think that is a very President Trump kind of move. It's a very interesting third way to go. I don't dislike that. I'm honest with you when I feel like there's a problem. Did I like that we weren't going to have a full regime change? And essentially, this plan says pretty much black and white, that's not going to happen. Now, I don't love that. But is this the next best option? Yeah, probably. There's a lot to break down specifically in this deal. We can go line for line. I think you've heard a lot of it, and we will. In the final segment of the show, Will Haynes recorded a very special presentation. Because, look, we went off the air, and they released this. I mean, within minutes, they had released it. And, of course, the right and the left freaked out. You had people on both sides, some of them praising it that I wouldn't expect, some of it not liking it, which I wouldn't expect. One of the big sticking points I think a lot of people are concerned about is one, and this wasn't even in the deal, but it was addressed, is that they still will have missiles. And it's not in the deal, but it says they'll still have missiles. And President Trump said, well, if Saudi Arabia gets missiles, how come they can't get missiles? Missiles can take down a building, but they can't. Blow up the universe. And I think people had a little bit of a visceral reaction to that, because you get nervous when you hear those kind of people who have been this rough, who have killed tens and tens and tens of thousands, hundreds of thousands of people over the course of maybe more over the course of their entire run. But of course, even in the last year, you do get a little nervous when we're making that casual. When you see what happens in Israel, when you see the raining down of rockets. And one of the other things is this whole status quo conversation. Like here's one of the talking points. Pending the final deal, the United States of America and the Islamic Republic of Iran agree to maintain the status quo. The Islamic Republic of Iran will maintain the current status quo of its nuclear program, and the United States will not impose any new sanctions and will not deploy additional forces into the region. Well, that is concerning. So just be honest. Now, what is status quo? if it's status quo right now, well, they don't have a lot of options because the facilities were destroyed. But if we're talking about going back to where things were, I don't know how you trust that. That's something to be a little bit nervous about. J.D. Vance did talk specifically about the missile conversation. And I want you to hear, look, I'm playing a lot of sound today, but I think it's important. This is not a deal to be like overlooked and go like, whatever, I'll move on with my day. That is why at the end of the show, we're going to break it all down really, really specifically, because I do think you need to know. Let's go by 24.
5: What has changed about the Iranian ballistics missile program is it matters much less the number of missiles they have, the number of bullets. What matters much more is the number of launchers they have, and importantly, the teams on the ground that have the capacity to launch those missiles. Their ability to launch missiles has been substantially degraded. Is it zero? No, but it's substantially degraded, and in that sense, we haven't abandoned the mission. We've accomplished that particular part of the mission. If you look at the Gulf Arab allies, and obviously the Israelis who faced a lot, the two of them together faced a brunt of these missile attacks, each of them feels substantially safer today from the Iranian missile threat than they did before. Obviously, that is something that we would like to continue. All the president said yesterday is that you can't expect any country to give up its right of self-defense. You have to have parity, and that's what the president of the United States was talking about.
0: He heard some chaos break out after that to try to get the next question in. I think that is maybe glossing over it a little bit, but I understand these are talking points. Also, what do you think about J.D. Vance in this situation? Clearly someone who is considered running for president. Again, we are so close to that. I know that it sounds like, you know, it's hard to explain. It's like talking to your kids, being like, 24 months from now, you know, we will be starting the process of early voting, or 25 months from now, early voting. And, you know, for a kid, that feels like forever. In politics, it does not. In politics, that is nothing. These people are starting to at least dip their toe in running, whether it's Gavin Newsom, whether it's Marco Rubio, whether it's, of course, Vice President Vance. He stepped up to the global stage this week. How do you think J.D. Vance is doing? Let me know by giving me a call at 1-800-684-3110. I played you a lot of sound today. He's pretty, I mean, I'll be honest, I was pretty impressed with him. Again, I think he actually did a very good job, and I'm not saying that I think he should be necessarily the guy or not the guy, but he did a very good job. You want me to play this bite set? All right, I want to hear even more. This is a kind of a fun part of this. Of course, he's been making the rounds. He's been promoting a book, but also showing up on a different podcast and some of the ones I really enjoy, or he's been showing up on some mainstream media outlets that I don't know if he's going to do him any favors, but maybe get some good clips from. And of course, he showed up on The View. This is, again, Vice President Vance. This week, he kind of addressed that in jest when talking about if he should be the person who is doing these high-stakes negotiations based on his background, Byte 15.
5: I've seen some progressive criticisms of me personally saying, what experience does the Vice President of the United States have with hostile high-stakes negotiations? And I would point those progressive critics to the fact that just 2 days ago, I spent over an hour on The View. So I actually have great experience in very hostile negotiations, and I've used that. I mean, look, Joy Behar is way tougher than the Iranians, and she and I are best friends now. So we're going to get to a good place here. We're going to get to a good place. We're already at a good place.
0: I don't know if that joke landed in the room as much as he wanted it to be. You didn't hear a big, you know, uproarious laugh from the press. Maybe they weren't paying attention. They're focusing on getting their next question in. But a pretty funny statement, a pretty trying to be real statement saying, look, I was on The View for an hour. Much more, you know, Joy Behar is way tougher than the Iranians, trying to kind of downplay it. And I do think the American people are like, all right, you could say that a little bit later. How about not during this memorandum of understanding conversation? But I also think that room is not necessarily lit up for comedy. But it's a funny joke. And I think you're starting to see a more presidential casual conversation starting to come out of Vice President Vance, and I think he'll need that to secure the nomination. I don't think it's his by any means. I don't think it's his for the taking. When we get back, we have a second half hour coming up. In the next segment, I'm going to take your calls right off the top of the second half hour. I don't usually do that, but we got Rick Grinnell, and then we're going to have that special presentation at the end. So the next segment is for you. Give me a call at 1-800-684-3110. If you lose us here, if you're listening on Christian Terrestrial Talk Radio, some of you don't get the full hour. You should, but you know what? Migrate over to ACLJ.org, to YouTube, to Rumble. 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
6: Keeping you informed and engaged, now more than ever. This is Seculo. 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
0: Welcome to the back half of Seculo. Look, the memorandum of understanding, it is complete. It has been signed. President Trump did it, signed it, sitting right next to Emmanuel Macron. Where? In the Palace of Versailles. I know that's not getting a lot of attention, but can you imagine a more president? Are you sure he had to be looking around going, I like the gold. I like the look of this. This is a good place to sign a document. They have it in Versailles. Of all places, this is what's happening right now. I just find that to be, I don't know if ironic is the right word, but just a fun little historical fact that we can actually say forever that this is where this occurred, that they brought President Trump this document to sign at essentially a dinner table, sitting next to the leader of France in the Palace of Versailles during the G7. I mean, again, it feels like it, just like it happened on the original deal, the understanding of the deal, happened on his 80th birthday, right before UFC. It feels very made for television, and that's, we know President Trump loves that. There's a lot of calls coming in. This is my segment to take up. I'm going to try to get to as many of you can. Stay on hold. Let's go to Martin first, who's an ACLJ champion. Martin, go ahead, North Carolina.
7: Thank you, sir. This goes to some of the comments that you made. I have a comment and question. I think there needs to be a lot of accountability. Now, there's people out there saying things that just don't know better, like how is this better than the Obama-Biden deals and all that. They just don't know any better. But then you have the shifty shifts out there that are absolutely lying, and you knew that. I saw that this morning, what he had said on there. What Trump has done, and it's been said several times now, there are consequences for good and bad behavior. It's not just money thrown out there. There's tangible things that have to be done.
0: Yeah, and absolutely, Mark. Hey, I'm only cutting you off. So I'm only cutting you off because I want to try to get to a couple more calls one more time, and I want to say thank you for being a champion. There are a lot of things they have to withhold to hold up to in this agreement. This is not some done deal where everyone goes back to how things were. You're absolutely right. The media is spinning it that way. But that's why I want you to actually hear what the document says. At the end of the show, the last segment of the show, we're going to go through it word for word. So, Martin, stay tuned for that and share that clip with your friends as they push back on it. You know, these big numbers, 300 million, all this, you're going to hear a headline and they're not going to actually do their due diligence. Just like UFC costs taxpayers $60 million, and you read it, no, it costs them no dollars. Ah, well, $60 million, I saw the number. That's it. Thanks for calling, though, Martin. Let's go on, move on. Let's go to Holly on line two. Holly, go ahead.
8: Yes, I think we're really in a quagmire. I think the key point for the world is keeping the strait open.
0: Sure.
8: I think that's what the world's most concerned about. And if everything started today with it being open, we're still going to feel effects for quite a while. I think a good part of the world, because it's not just oil and prices, it's fertilizer. And we already heard that about 70% of our farmers said they couldn't afford the fertilizer this year. My key point is I think Israel is definitely going to, they're gung-ho to still attack Lebanon, and they're right to. So I don't know what we're going to do about that.
0: But what you have, though, and this is just the truth with Israel, because, look, you know, I'm very supportive of the existence of the state of Israel and all of that. I do think you have, if this deal holds up, though, America can't get really always behind Israel in these. So they have to do it alone. And that's going to be a different scenario. And of course, they want Israel on board. Sounds like Israel is somewhat on board. Remember, a lot of these are still in this just memorandum of understanding. They are not in the final deal. I think we got to push that forward too. This isn't the final deal. We still got 30 days plus till then. Do we? Look, I'm just going to answer the question. Karma called. Karma in Mississippi. I appreciate it. You're an ACLJ champion, so I don't want you to not be on the air today, but we're just not going to be able to get to you. But I will let you know the answer to your question. You asked who signed this for the memorandum of understanding. Obviously, President Trump signed it, but you also had the Iranian president. I'm not even going to try. The president of Iran formally signed the memorandum of understanding. I almost tried for you, but I thought, you know what? It's better for me to just say the president of Iran. Because remember, there's a lot of who is the Ayatollah, who says the president. So this is from the president of Iran, President Massoud. I will say that. We get right back. We will have Rick Grinnell joining us. And then again, we're going to wrap up this show. Going line for line, word for word. Will's going to take you there. It's going to be a journey, folks. Be a part of it. Don't go anywhere. Back in just a minute.
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0: Welcome back to Secula. We're breaking all of this down for you, trying our best to just go line for line. But so much so, in the next segment, I had Will pre-record a bit for you that I want you to see. He goes line for line, word for word, through this memorandum of understanding, the MOU, as all of a sudden we are supposed to know that term. Another one of these terms that gets thrown around. That now it's just like, hey, everyone knows MOU. But we do have Rick Grinnell joining us. Rick, obviously, there are a lot of opinions going around, a lot of thoughts on this deal. Vice President Vance came out this morning, was trying to set the record straight because there have been a lot of maybe confusion. There's been complaints from the left. There's certainly been complaints from the right as well about this deal. I want to get your opinion. You're another person who has been in those rooms. What do you think?
11: Well, first of all, let's take the criticism from the left first. The criticism from the left is somehow this is the same as the Obama deal. That is defying logic to think that Iran is in the same situation. I mean, President Trump literally used the U.S. military to devastate them. It took out the leadership, took out their military capacity. Anyone who is denying that, you should just dismiss, because that is fundamentally true. It is a different country. They have been literally wiped out on their military front. We've also devastated their economy. So those are just two points.
0: Just two small points. Yeah.
11: two points that you fundamentally must say to the left of this isn't even apples to apples. We've crushed them. Now, the criticism on the right to say, you know, these guys can't be trusted. I think we agree. I think everybody agrees with that. They can't be trusted, which is exactly why we've put in place a system that checks the action, not the words of Iran, but the actions in order for them to have some of this money released. As J.D. Vance said today, they've been devastated with trillions of dollars in destruction. And so when you have a decimated leadership, we're down to like stage three for your leadership. And you've decimated their economy. They don't have much money. And you've decimated their military. And you've decimated their nuclear program. As JD also said, I think he's right. Why not test it and say, can you change your habits? Can you come forward and not threaten your neighbors and threaten the United States and not pursue a nuclear weapon? We are in that testing phase, and we have put together a variety of steps to make sure that they don't get rewarded until this new era is tested. And I think that we have every right as the Americans to test this process. Now, lastly, I'll just say JD also took us through, the vice president shared with us, how all of our allies in the region, the Arab allies, have really said, look, this is a new day. They've been decimated. Let's try this. And so nothing is going to be given to the Iranians unless they take action, not just words.
12: Yeah.
11: But it is a new day, and I think people need to understand that they're in a fundamentally different position.
0: I've tried to kind of explain that over the last hour, is that I do think the Trump administration, whoever worked on this deal, J.D. Vance, everyone, came up with what would have been maybe the second best option if the first option wasn't a free Iran, it's obviously a new regime in some ways, but, you know, not a totally new government that they found. And I think President Trump has done this time and time again, whether that's working with Israel, whether that is working on all of these negotiations, which is to find a third path, to find not what's obvious, not what's on paper, when it's usually, well, it's either this or this. Somehow the Trump administration comes up with something that really does throw people off. It throws the media off as well, because they go, oh, we weren't even considering this. This wasn't on the table as one of these options. How dare he come up with something new and innovative and creative? And I think now when I actually look at this deal, the parts that I agree with, maybe some of the parts that I have, you know, I want to make sure that we're sticking by, I do go, oh, once again, this administration has found a creative way to solve this problem, a version that is going to hold them accountable without any sort of financial dollars getting there until they show that they, you know, can do better, can prove better, can be better on the world stage, could actually be. Because look, just like you, and I'm sure a lot of people, is you should be thinking of somewhere like Iran as a place that can be developed, that we would all visit one day, and that we would all be able to invest in.
11: For sure. And that's you know, where you have hope and you're hopeful. But make no mistake, this is a deal that does not give an inch unless the Iranians actually change their behavior. Now, let me also say one thing as the former DNI. We, the U.S. government, no matter what the country is, have always evaluated inside other countries those people who are hardliners and those people who are pragmatists. Sometimes in the past, not in the Trump administration, but sometimes in the past, we've actually had policies where we go and spend U.S. taxpayer dollars to help the pragmatist beat the hardliner in certain elections. That is no more. We're not doing that. We're not spending that money. A lot of that money was run through USAID. And we've really stopped trying to intervene in another country's elections. But make no mistake, we have intelligence that understands who the pragmatists are. Within Iran, it has never been a situation where there's not a internal conflict. Unfortunately, in the past, the hardliners have always won very quickly, and they've decimated anyone who wants to have a different path. That is a different day. If you think about the players within Iran, we've taken out a lot of the hardliners. Are they still there? Some of them, yes. But the numbers are not the same. There are pragmatists that are speaking up, that are feeling more emboldened. And we need to test this moment with a new era to see if we can move them to a peaceful situation. Now, a lot of people are skeptical. President Trump is skeptical, which is why we've put in place this system where they have to prove that they are making steps in order to get some of their money back.
0: And speaking of the money, I mean, that's been a big talking point. That has been a headline that is being ran with, which was, look, we just gave them $300 billion. Look at this. And of course, that is what they want you to believe. That is what the news media and the mainstream media is going to push on you for those people they know are not going to read, let's say, the old school way, below the fold. They're certainly not even going to probably read below the headline or the Instagram reel or whatever it is they share. I see so many, and I always almost start, it's not unlike you. A lot of my friends, we're in the arts. We got a lot of liberal friends. I start to respond, and then I go, this isn't worth my time, because I don't, you know, their story, they're going to move on in 5 minutes from this and move on to their next issue of the day. But this has been the case. Look what happened with the UFC. I know that you were there. They were saying the U.S. taxpayers are having to pay $60 million for the UFC. And then, of course, you actually read it and you go, well, no, the UFC paid for that. And you go, oh, well. And I had to have one of my friends issue a public apology when I called them out on that. It's not dissimilar, just on a much bigger stage.
11: Look, I think we always are going to have disinformation and partisan media coverage. And, you know, any media or any of our friends on the left who try to pretend like the amount of money that's going to be available to the new team in Iran, anyone who compares that to what Obama did is just being completely disingenuous, maybe purposefully, but maybe stupidly. The reality is that they will not have access to this money unless they make progress. That is different than what Obama had. Remember, Obama did not decimate the nuclear program. Obama did not change the leadership. Obama did not decimate the military. This is a brand new day, and we are testing them to see, are the hardliners really pushed out so much that there is a new chance where the pragmatists can rise? Now, look, I get the skeptics to say, no, never. They're never going to do that. They're always going to push gay people off buildings, and they're always going to be seeking to do nuclear weapons and antagonize their neighbors with terrorism. I get that. Yeah. I've worked on this issue for a very long time. But I think what President Trump has done to decimate the military and the nuclear programs, it is worth a chance right now to try diplomacy to see and test if they are willing to come back in. If they're not, they're not going to have access to this money.
0: Yeah. Rick, I appreciate you joining us today and breaking that down. I always find it incredibly fascinating. And look, the work that we continue to do here at the ACLJ, we have Rick and we have this incredible team. None of it happens without you. And again, I appreciate all the work that, Rick, you've done. I appreciate all the work that our listeners and viewers do in support of this organization. Because look, right now, what we're going to do, we're going to shift things up a little bit. In the next segment, I worked with Will. Our team worked with Will Haynes, you know, our producer here. You see him on the show. I said, Will, break this all down. And by I said that, someone else said that, and I'm taking credit for it. And said, break it all down for us, for our viewership. So we're going to go pretty much word for word in this next segment. And you're going to know exactly what's in this memorandum of understanding. You can agree with it or disagree with it, but you know what? You're going to know what's in it. You don't have to, you know, you're going to dive in, okay? So get ready. We're going in on this. And if you can't, support the work of the ACLJ at aclj.org. We'll be right back.
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13: 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I gave up. I couldn't hold down a job. As bad as I wanted to, as bad as I hated myself, I couldn't even die the right way. I tried ending my life multiple times, and I just couldn't do it. And God stepped in, and He changed my life, man. There might be someone out there that has a similar story that might just need to hear it, and the only thing I can do now is just give back. 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
0: Welcome back to Seculo. Look, this is our last segment of the day. I thought it'd be very important. You know, when these kind of deals happen, I think you should have a breakdown of exactly what is in these deals. So we just did coverage and commentary for the last 45 minutes or so on this show. What I wanted to do next was to break it down essentially line for line. So Will Haynes, who you know from this show, he sat down with our crew just a little bit ago and went through it line for line. So you'll have all the details, all the information. So here it is. I'm going to kick it over to Will Haynes to take it from here. Again, this is the breakdown of the entire deal.
16: The United States of America and the Islamic Republic of Iran and their allies in the current war, by signing this MOU, declare the immediate and permanent termination of military operations on all fronts, including in Lebanon, and undertake from now on to not initiate any war or any military operation against each other, and to refrain from the threat or use of force against each other, and ensuring the territorial integrity of sovereignty of Lebanon. The final deal will confirm the permanent termination of the war on all fronts, including in Lebanon, and other provisions of this paragraph. The United States of America and the Islamic Republic of Iran commit to negotiating and achieving the final deal in maximum 60 days, expendable with mutual consent, meaning there that this is the memorandum of understanding. They expect to have a final deal 60 days from now, but as we've seen, sounds like that number may be a little bit movable. Immediately upon signing of this MOU, the United States of America will begin the removal of its naval blockade and any disturbances or impediments against the Islamic Republic of Iran, and will fully end the naval blockade within 30 days. During this period, the traffic of vessels will be in proportion to the number of pre-war traffic being restored by the Islamic Republic of Iran. The United States States of America further undertakes to remove its forces from the proximity of the Islamic Republic of Iran within 30 days after the final deal. So our military is going to still be there until at least 90 days from now. We'll see if that sticks. Upon the signing of this MOU, Islamic Republic of Iran will make arrangements using its best efforts for the safe passage of commercial vessels with no charge for 60 days, only from the Persian Gulf to the Sea of Oman and vice versa. The traffic of commercial vessels will immediately start. The United States of America undertakes with regional partners to develop a definitive, mutually agreed plan with at least $300 billion of U.S. dollars for the reconstruction and economic development of the Islamic Republic of Iran. The mechanism for the implementation of this plan will be finalized as a part of a final deal within 60 days. All required licenses, waivers, and permissions needed for the relevant financial transactions will be granted by the United States of America. This is that sticking point that many people in the media were saying, we're going to give $300 billion of taxpayer money to the Islamic Republic of Iran. When you read it here, it is very clear that this will be some sort of private funding, private development deal going in to the Islamic Republic, especially because the U.S. has to grant licenses, waivers, etc., because of all the sanctions. We're not going to charge ourselves sanctions on our own money if we are just sending $300 billion. Very clear, it's not what the media reported. The United States of America undertakes to terminate all types of sanctions against the Islamic Republic of Iran, including the UN Security Council resolutions, i.e., a Board of Governors resolutions, and all unilateral U.S. sanctions, primary and secondary, in an agreed-upon schedule as a part of a final deal. The Islamic Republic of Iran reaffirms that it shall not procure or develop nuclear weapons. The United States of America and Islamic Republic of Iran have agreed to resolve the disposition of stockpile enriched material pursuant to a mechanism that will be mutually agreed upon in accordance with the schedule mentioned in paragraph 7, with the minimum methodology to be downblending on site under the supervision of the IAEA. The Islamic Republic is saying that they will immediately address these issues, that they agree that they will not procure or develop nuclear weapons. Very important. Not just make their own, but they will not buy one from someone else, and that enriched material they will find a way to dispose of. The two parties also agreed to discuss the issue of enrichment and other mutually agreed matters related to the Islamic Republic of Iran's nuclear needs based on a satisfactory framework being agreed upon in the final deal. What is that telling you? It said that they haven't figured out yet what the future of an Iranian enrichment program looks like. We know the lies that Iran has told, that they need it for medical isotopes, that they need it for research, etc. This is a big sticking point, point eight, to the final deal actually happening. We'll see what happens there. Pending the final deal, the United States of America and Islamic Republic of Iran agree to maintain the status quo. The Islamic Republic of Iran will maintain the current status quo of its nuclear program, and the United States of America will not impose any new sanctions and will not deploy additional forces to the region. And what is status quo right now? Their nuclear facilities buried under rubble from U.S. bombs. But also, we're not going to try and put new sanctions on them. This is just keeping everything as it is for 60 days. The United States of America undertakes that immediately upon signing the MOU until the termination of sanctions, U.S. Department of Treasury will issue waivers for the export of Iranian crude oil, petroleum products and derivatives, and all associated services, including banking transactions, insurances, transportation, etc. The United States of America undertakes to make fully available for use the frozen or restricted funds and assets of the Islamic Republic of Iran. What you're going to see is a bunch of headlines flow from that point that say America gives $30 billion to Iran or $10 billion, they're going to be able to write as many headlines. All that is saying that assets that have been frozen under all of this framework, they will then be able to access their money in those accounts. So be careful when you read headlines that say, we're giving money, we're giving money. As of yet, I've seen nothing in here that says taxpayer dollars go to Iran in any shape or fashion. After signing this MOU, and subject to the beginning of the implementation of paragraphs 1, 4, 5, 10, and 11 of the MOU, and the continuing implementation of these measures, the United States of America and the Islamic Republic of Iran will start negotiations regarding the final deal exclusively on the other paragraphs. So as soon as they sign it, they're getting to work on those negotiations for a final deal. And finally, 14, the final deal will be endorsed by a binding UN Security Council resolution, meaning very similar to any other type of agreement like this. The UN will sign off on it saying we give our stamp of approval, etc. Folks, there's a lot to dig in. That is what the text of the Memorandum of Understanding is.
17: I hope you enjoyed that. That was really a great breakdown. We're going to put it also online. There's going to be a short form version, a long form version. So if your friends are asking you specifically about the details or you want to keep yourself informed about what's going on, maybe you need to go back, you want to get more. That's what we do here. We break it all down so you can understand it, because we have an incredible team of research, an incredible team of producers that are going through all of this content. 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
19: All right, we are getting ready to celebrate America's 250th birthday coming up on the 4th of July. 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Okay, get this number. If you're driving, don't worry, I'll repeat it again. 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But 866-347-4959. That's 866-347-4959. 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So here's what the plan is. You think of some of the things that you can be praying about for our country for their 250th birthday. 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Where you're texting from, where you live, but text 866-347-4959. That's 866-347-4959. And we're going to be doing this between now and the 4th of July, so you still have plenty of time left.
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21: Hello and welcome as we lift up Jesus with Pastor Dudley Rutherford. I'm Kyle Welch. Have you ever asked yourself the question, who is Jesus, or what does it mean to be saved? How about questions like, what is eternity? Or is there a real God, and where is he when I'm really suffering? These are just some of the topics we explore every day on this program. In these challenging times, we believe that God's Word is the source to all our answers. So if you can, get out your Bibles, and let's join Pastor Dudley right now with his message for us today.
22: I want you to take your Bibles today and turn to 2 Corinthians chapter 6, okay? Now, last week was chapter 5, and there were basically three main points in chapter 5 that Paul makes. The first is that every one of us one day will pass from this life into the next. Yeah, that's what he talks about in the first nine verses of chapter 5. There's no exceptions. Every one of us one day will cross from that life into the next. The second thing that he says is that when that happens, that we will all stand before the judgment seat of Christ. And we talked about how we're all just one heartbeat away from crossing over from this life into the next and standing before an almighty God. And then he spends the rest of chapter 5 talking about if those two things are true, and they are true, then those of us that are saved, we ought to spend the rest of our lives here on this earth doing everything we can possibly do to help lead people to a saving relationship with Jesus Christ. In fact, he says that we've been called to the ministry of reconciliation, and he says that we have been called to do that, and he calls us to be Christ ambassadors. And in case you have any doubt, when you get over to chapter 6, verse 2, it says, Paul says, I tell you that now is the time of God's favor. Now is the day of what? Salvation. Don't wait till next week. Don't wait till next month or next service, because today you're just one heartbeat away. He just wants you to know that if you're not saved, I want you to give serious consideration even today. Don't let this hour go by without seriously considering giving your life to Christ. Because we've got all the fires, we have earthquakes, we have gas leaks, we've got freeways, we've got terrorist threats. We're all just one heartbeat away. Now is the time. Today is the day of salvation. And then he spends the rest of chapter 6 talking about two major things. The first half or rest of this chapter, he says this. He speaks to the degree to which he himself, Paul, sacrificed in order for them to hear the gospel. In other words, he's been talking in chapter 5 about every one of us will pass from this life to the next. We're all just one heartbeat away from standing before an almighty God. Therefore, we need to spend our time serving as Christ ambassadors and trying to point people to Jesus Christ. And when he comes to chapter 6, he just wants them to know, write this down, he wants you to know that he practices what he preaches. He's not just telling them to do this. He has spent his life trying to point people to Jesus Christ. I want you to just look at this list. We're not going to dig into this. I just want to read through it quickly. 2 Corinthians 6, verse 4. He says these words, in great endurance and troubles, these are all the things he's been through, just so they could hear the gospel. And you'll notice most of them are plural. It didn't happen once. It happened over and over again. In great endurance and troubles and hardships and distresses and beatings, plural, imprisonments and riots, in hard work, sleepless nights, hunger, impurity, understanding, patience and kindness in the Holy Spirit and sincere love, verse 7, in truthful speech and in the power of God, with weapons of righteousness in the right hand and in the left, through glory and dishonor, bad report and good report, genuine yet regarded as imposters, known yet regarded as unknown, dying yet we live on, beaten yet we've not yet been killed, sorrowful yet always rejoicing, poor yet making many rich, having nothing yet possessing everything. And if you go down to verse 13, he says, as a fair exchange, I speak as to my children, open wide your hearts. In other words, he's saying, I'm an open book. I'm telling you everything I've done in my life just to give people a chance to hear the gospel. And then he says, I want you to do the same. I want you to open up your heart and get on board with being Christ ambassadors and being involved in the ministry of reconciliation. Amen? Amen. I look at that list and I have to ask myself, have I gone through any of those things to help people know Christ? I've never been beaten. I've never gone to prison. At least not yet. You can tell I've never gone without food. I suppose I've had a few sleepless nights. That might be due to drinking too much caffeine as opposed to having a real burden for the lost. When I read through the first part of that chapter, what it says to me, and I look at all that Paul did, it says to me, Dudley, you need to step up your game. And I think some of you need to get in the game and start having a burden to reach the lost people of this city, to do whatever we can to help people find Christ. Many people are more concerned about their football fantasy statistics than they are about the eternal destiny of the people that are in your fantasy football league. Some are more concerned about getting through and around the traffic than we are about the salvation of the people that are inside those cars that we're trying to get around. Many people are more alarmed about a fire around your house that didn't even burn your house than you are about an eternal fire in a place called hell. We have more attention given to making sure the barista gets our order correct. I want a tall, hot, non-fat latte with caramel drizzle. Sounds good, doesn't it? I want a venti ice, skinny, hazelnut, macchiato, sugar-free syrup, extra shot, light ice, and no whip. And we want to make sure they get our order correct. Have you ever considered the person asking you that question has an eternal soul? Have you ever one time when you've gone through and ordered thinking about, I wonder if that person is saved or not, and when I drive through, I wonder if there's something I could say just to point them to Jesus Christ? Paul went through hardships in verse 4. He went through beatings and imprisonments in verse 5. He went without food. He went through sleepless nights. He owned nothing of worth as far as material possessions were concerned, according to verse 10. He literally gave his life so that others would have a chance simply to hear the gospel. And we should do the same. Amen? Now we come to the second half, which is the crux of chapter 6. I want you to write this down. He spends the last part of chapter 6 detailing the importance of striving and maintaining a holy and chaste life. In context, while we're about this business of helping people find Christ, those of us that are saved need to live a holy and chaste life. And there are four details as I read through this text. I could just see them, they just kind of popped out as I read through the text. First one is the instruction. It's basically seven words. He says, do not be yoked together with unbelievers in verse 14. Do not be yoked together with unbelievers. Now, that's a word that they knew more about in those days than we know in these days, but most of us still know what a yoke looks like. I've got a picture of it. It's basically a wooden bar or frame, and it has two loops that hang from it, and those loops were to be fitted around the necks of two animals, and those loops in that yoke would hold those animals side by side together. And then it would force them to function as one. Deuteronomy 22, verse 10. The Israelites had been instructed. They knew these words. Do not plow an ox and a donkey yoked together. That's a biblical command to the Hebrew nation. Do not plow an ox and a donkey yoked together. And there are many reasons, why you wouldn't do this if you were plowing a field. First, the obvious is they're two different animals. Can you say, duh? It's like oil and water. It's like if you put that on a cat, and if you put a yoke together, a cat and a dog, and lock their heads next to each other, I will tell you, that is not going to end well. And if you're trying to plow a field, you wouldn't do that with an ox and a donkey hooked together. Now, not only are they two different animals, they have two different natures. One, the ox is cooperative and hardworking. The donkey is stubborn and feisty. And I looked at that picture, I thought to myself, in your marriage, is your spouse hardworking and cooperative, or is that spouse stubborn and feisty. You, that's between you and God. You don't have to raise your hand on that. But not only are they two different animals, they have two different natures. I don't have time to go on this. They had two different standings in the eyes of God, because one of those animals was considered clean and one was considered unclean. The ox was considered clean to the Hebrew and the donkey was considered unclean. And Paul says, as a Christian, don't be yoked together with an unbeliever. You see, there are three characteristics of having a yoke around your neck tied up with someone else. One, it forces you into having a common goal. It is not easily broken. Number two, you can't get out of that thing. And let me just stay right here. A lot of people use this text in marriage. They really do. And we were joking around about that. But there's nothing in this. They're not talking about marriage. Now you can apply it. I suppose you can apply it to marriage in many ways. One reason why they apply this is because a yoke, you don't get out of that easily. And when you get married, you're not supposed to get out of that easily.

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5: But out of the world, and we're trying to live for God, but inside of us, the Bible explains this, that inside of us there's this battle that rages between the flesh and the spirit. So wherever we go, we have this battle, but not to mention the fact that wherever we go, when we live here in LA, it looks like culture as a whole is trying to drag all of us who believe in Christ. Culture, the peer pressure, is trying to drag all of us away from the things of God. Now, you know that Los Angeles is not a holy place. How many of you know that? But this is where we live. This is where we live. We live in the midst of a very unholy city. I want you to say the name Corinth. Corinth was a large city. It was a wealthy city. It was a touristy city. I want you to think Las Vegas. It was also a port city, convenient and popular stopping place for sailors looking to get drunk and indulge in whatever they could find. I want you to picture New Orleans during Mardi Gras. Corinth was filled with shrines and pagan temples, one of which had 1,000 temple prostitutes who every night solicited business in the name of false worship. Rome, and they were ungodly, Rome had a phrase for people who indulged in immorality and drunkenness. Rome would say, oh, you have been Corinthianized. It's a phrase they had. I want you to write this down. Philippi was known for its compassion. Ephesus was known for its commitment, but the city of Corinth was known for its carnality. And Paul is writing these words to the church living in a very carnal city. And he says these words in verse 14, do not be yoked together with unbelievers. And then he asks four questions. Question number one, for what do righteousness and wickedness, here's righteousness, here's wickedness, what do those two things have in common? Obvious answer, nothing. So then he asks, what fellowship can light have with darkness? What do they have in common? Obvious answer, nothing. He then says in verse 15, what harmony is there between Christ and Belial? Belial is another word for Satan. He's asking the church, I've got a question for you. What do they have in common, Christ and Satan? Obvious answer is nothing. And then he asked this question, what does a believer have in common with an unbeliever? Obvious answer, nothing. And what he's saying is that the nature of a Christian, the pure nature of a Christian, the holiness of a Christian, and the pollution of a pagan were never intended to run together with the same harness. Because when you become a Christian, God actually calls you out of the world. And the principle of being separate from the world has been a prevalent teaching in both the Old Testament and the New Testament. We've been called to be saints. And the word saint means to be set apart. We've been called out. Christian, by definition, are the called out ones from this world. And we've been set apart to serve God and to do the will of God here on this earth. First Peter chapter 1, verse 14, as obedient children, do not conform to the evil desires that you had.

0: when you lived in ignorance, but just as he who called you is holy, so you be holy in all that you do. For it is written, be holy because I, the Lord God, am holy. Here's the difficult part. Most of us do not realize how worldly we are, including the pastor. If you live in this world, the world is constantly rubbing off on you, whether you realize it or not. It'd be like you wearing a white shirt and going to your favorite barbecue place and eating a full slab of ribs. I guarantee you, when you're done eating that slab of rib, you're going to have barbecue sauce on that white shirt. Like wearing a white wedding dress and you go eat, and right before the wedding starts, you're getting ready to walk out and you got all your wedding dress. You go, man, I'm hungry. I feel like I need some spaghetti. Spaghetti? Yeah, I know. We're getting ready to do the wedding. I know, but I'm hungry. You can't eat spaghetti. Oh, I have to have some. I'm not walking out. Let's have spaghetti. I guarantee you, before you take the first bite, you're going to have spaghetti sauce on that wedding dress. Go take a shower. Get as clean as you can. And walk into one of those restaurants back in the Midwest where they still allow the patrons to smoke cigarettes inside the restaurant. When you walk out of that restaurant, you're going to smell like an ashtray yourself. It's the nature of the world to corrupt that which is good. 1 Corinthians 15 verse 33 says, do not be misled. Bad company corrupts good what? Character. And what that means is this. Here's a guy that's on fire for God, and here's a guy who just living in the world, and the two of you are going to go out and you're just going to chill. Going to hang out and watch the ball game or something. You as a believer, if you just go hang out with an unbeliever, that unbeliever is going to corrupt your good character. That's why when you raise a boy or a daughter in your godly home and they go off to college as a freshman, they meet somebody that corrupts everything good you put in that child for 18 years. You wonder, how'd that happen? It's a biblical principle. Bad company corrupts good character. Now, it's not supposed to be that way. Because what we want is we want, when the Christian spends time with the non-Christian, that we're hoping that we rub off on them. Now, that will happen if you're intentional. But the problem is, most of us run around with the world, there's no thought in our head about trying to reach that person. So we just go around, we're just chilling like villains, just hanging out with them. And if that's all you do, then you're in trouble. But if you meet someone and you're spending time with them, and every word and every thought is, I wonder what I can say, and I wonder what I can do to meet this person or spend time with this person to draw them into the kingdom of God and teach them the things of God, then you'll begin to influence them. The problem with most Christians today, you can't tell them apart from people who are not Christians. They just look the same, act the same, talk the same, go the same places, dress the same, everything's the same.
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4: So sometimes I have to attend meetings earlier in the day. Hey, I am Katie Evans, and I am here late at night at work. So they let me, Zoom in. Woohoo! Or be on a phone call in. But on ones that I know will go a little bit longer, I will have to give a special treat for Buttercup. Buttercup is my sweet pup, and she's a good girl, but she's got a lot of energy. And if I am at home, sometimes she's fine. She'll chill. She'll just snooze on the couch. You know, on days I know I've got a meeting or something, I'll take her on a nice big walk. And other times I got to pull out the big guns like her yak cheese. Now, if you're a dog owner, you might have heard of the yak cheese. It's just like long and dry cheese, and it's hard, and it can be chewed on for quite some time. So I knew I had some meetings coming up, so I went out and got one. I'm glad I did, because today was one of those days that she had so much energy, even after a great big walk in the morning. So pulled out the cheese. She was fine, golden, and let me get in my meeting.
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9: 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it's dangerous, which I hate to learn about it, but there are about 177 different ailments that it can cause, including real bad ones like stroke, dementia, Alzheimer's, heart disease, hypertension, all kinds of things. So I went to go see Dr. Eddie Simon. He has been devoting 30 years of his life to solving sleep apnea issues. And I went to him and he created this device. I call it the miracle device. I put it in my mouth at night. I got used to this, by the way, on my second night. And it just carefully pulls my jaw forward at night. And what that does is it opens up my air passage. So not only am I not suffering from the apnea, but I stopped snoring. And my wife loves it. I love it. I feel great. No snoring and no sleep apnea. I urge you to give him a call. 800-92-SMILE, that's 800-927-6453, or go to tmjexpert.com.
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12: If we will faithfully teach our sons, they will lead the women. Where you have a plurality in the nation of godly fathers, they will impact the mothers. And where you have godly sons, they will impact the daughters of the next generation. And so the high priority of Scripture then is that fathers teach their sons.
13: 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A poll once gave these sobering statistics. Nearly 40% of American children will grow up in homes without a father. And by the time those kids turn 18, they will have spent most of their years without a dad. But even for dads who stay with their children, the question is, what are you teaching your kids? By your words? By your example? Is there an overarching principle that should guide your instruction? The bottom line, how can you make sure you're not just living with your kids, but leading your kids and shaping their lives as God wants you to? As the United States and the United Kingdom and other nations celebrate Father's Day this Sunday, it's a good time here on Grace to You to look to the book of Proverbs for a message that John MacArthur called Crucial Lessons for a Wise Father.
12: One little boy's definition of Father's Day went like this. Well, it's just like Mother's Day, only you don't spend so much. Well, we fathers can concede that. Someone said, a father is someone who carries pictures where his money used to be. And the phone company tells us that calls on Father's Day are not as high in number as calls on Mother's Day, and most of them are collect. Well, Father's Day is, for those of us who are fathers and who have the privilege of having loving children, a very special time. Being a father has always been a high priority for me, not only because it was for my father and his father, but because of what the Word of God has to say. Unfortunately, that high priority role of the father is being systematically attacked and destroyed in our culture. This particular society in which we live has attacked the male role with such devastating force that I really do believe we have sentenced the next 3 and 4 generations to tragic experiences of disastrous proportions. Because if one thing is clear in Scripture, it is this. The sins of the fathers are visited upon the 3rd and 4th generations. What that means is, where you have wicked men in leadership, where you have a decline in the father's role, it takes 3 or 4 generations to root out the evil that they produce. We are not looking at a situation where, because of a sinning father, 3 or 4 generations of sons will pay the penalty. Not at all. Ezekiel 18 forbids that in advocating individual responsibility. What we are seeing is that because fathers lead a nation, a wicked generation of fathers will so impact that nation for 3 or 4 generations that it takes that long to root out their wicked effect. I believe that the legacy of this generation of fathers is tragedy upon tragedy upon tragedy in the following generations. In the plan of God, however, that's not the way it's supposed to be. And certainly in the church, we should be following that plan. Whatever may be happening in the society around us, we should be ensuring a righteous generation in the church. We have a responsibility as fathers to our sons, particularly sons who tend to be, for the most part, more rebellious than daughters, because they are the ones given by God leadership roles and capacities. If we will faithfully teach our sons, they will, by example and precept, lead the women as well. Where you have a plurality in the nation of godly fathers, they will impact the mothers. And where you have godly sons, they will impact the daughters of the next generation. And so the high priority of Scripture then is that fathers teach their sons and thus raise up a generation of godly leaders. Because God has ordained this, and because God wanted us to be sure that it was followed carefully, God, by the inspiration of the Holy Spirit, gave a manual for fathers to use on their sons. A basic resource book. That book is the book of Proverbs. And I want to invite you to turn to it, if you will, right now. And we're going to be looking at the first 10 chapters of Proverbs in a very general sense. There is one compelling, overarching, consummate, summary lesson. And that is that we are to teach them wisdom. The word which dominates the Proverbs is the word wisdom. Sometimes the word instruction appears, sometimes the word understanding appears, sometimes the word discretion appears. But all of those words are simply elements of wisdom. To know, to understand, to be instructed, to have discretion means to act in wisdom. Wisdom means not simply thought, but conduct. It means to live righteously. We are to teach our sons spiritual wisdom is the noblest and greatest and purest pursuit of their life. And I would like us to look at these first 10 chapters and just pick and choose the elements that are here that I think make up 10 crucial lessons a faithful father must teach his sons. And I want to tell you from my own life that these are the things that I have endeavored as a father to teach my 2 sons. If a son learns these 10 things, he will be a blessing to you, and he will be blessed by God. If you want your son to be a blessing to you, to be blessed by God, to bless the culture in which he lives, these are the 10 lessons that you must teach your son. The sum of them is spiritual wisdom. This is a listing of the component parts of spiritual wisdom. Lesson number 1. Teach your son to fear your God. Fear your God. In chapter 1 and verse 7, the fear of the Lord is the beginning of knowledge. And chapter 9 verse 10 says the fear of the Lord is the beginning of wisdom. But everything starts with fearing God. Teach your son, son, fear your God. What do you mean fear? Well, it has on the one hand a positive aspect, a reverential respect, a reverential awe. That means that I have to teach my son about God. I have to teach my son what God is like. I have to teach my son the attributes of God. I have to teach my son that God is powerful, that God is holy, that God is omniscient, omnipresent. I have to teach my son that God is immutable, his nature does not change, that he is just, that he is merciful, that he is kind, that he is loving, that he is gracious, that he is merciful, that he orders providentially all the circumstance of human history and the universe for his own goods, that he is sovereign, in a word. I must teach my son to reverence the greatness of God. And then the other side of it is, I must teach my son to fear God's displeasure, to fear God's right to punish, God's right to chasten, God's right to judge. And in that awe of reverencing God's holy character, there is a healthy sense of apprehension, because I know as a holy God, he has a right to punish sin, including mine. If you want to do your son the greatest favor any father could ever do, teach him the character of God. Teach him what God is like. Notice chapter 3 of Proverbs, verse 5. This is really a description of a worshiping heart. Trust in the Lord with all your heart and do not lean on your own understanding. In all your ways acknowledge him and he will make your path straight. The point being that if I am completely focused on God, he's going to guard my life. He's going to straighten my path. I want to teach my son how to trust the Lord with all his heart. The word trust in the Hebrew originally meant to lie helplessly face down. And there's a sense of humility there, but there's also a sense of submission there to the total sovereign control of God, in which the worshiper says, I not only am humbled in your presence, but I bow in your presence submissively to anything that you would choose to do. That's how much I trust you. Teach your son to trust that way. Teach him not to lean on his own understanding. The Hebrew word does not mean to incline. It means to support yourself. Teach him not to support himself by his own wisdom, but to support himself by God's wisdom. In all your ways, acknowledge him. The word there means to be aware of, to know, to have fellowship with. In everything in life, teach him to do it in union, communion with the living God. Teach him how to trust God for everything, how to lean on God for support totally, and how to be aware of God's consistent presence in his life. And if he so lives with that kind of trust and that kind of leaning and that kind of acknowledging, God's going to direct his path. Teach him to fear his God. And I believe that when God is feared, so is sin. So is sin. Proverbs says, fearing the Lord prolongs life. You want to give your son that kind of rich, full life? Proverbs says, fearing the Lord is more profitable than wealth. It brings about life. It keeps one from evil. It results in riches and honor, and it breeds humility. Proverbs says that those who fear God sleep satisfied and are untouched by evil. They have confidence, they will be praised, and they have their prayers answered. Would you like that for your son? Would you like to know that your son will have his life prolonged to its fullness? Would you like to know that he will be kept from evil, that he will be brought honor and riches, that he would be humble, untouched by evil, satisfied, confident, praised, and have his prayers answered? Then teach him to fear God. This is the most crucial lesson a father could ever teach a son. Lesson number 2. Son, not only fear your God, but guard your mind. Guard your mind. Chapter 3, verse 3, among many, introduces the heart here. And the writer mentions kindness, chesed, that beautiful word that means love, loyalty, faithfulness, fidelity, kindness. And then the word met, which means truth or accuracy, reliability or dependability. Take that, those two marvelous things, loyalty, faithfulness, fidelity, and all of that, along with reliable, dependable, accurate truth, and bind them around your neck and write them on the tablet of your heart. Chisel them as it would be in the stone of your mind. Heart has reference to mind, the seat of thought and emotion and will. In other words, teach your son to guard his mind. You are responsible as a father for the mind of your child. Boy, what a tremendous responsibility today. When the assault on the human mind is at such a level as it is today through the media, the job of guarding the mind of your young person and teaching him how to guard it is indeed a formidable task. Chapter 4, would you notice verse 23? Watch over your heart with all diligence, the father says to his son, for from it flow the springs of life. Guard your mind diligently, because everything in life comes out of it. Out of it comes your conduct. And so the heart must be right. The father then has the task of assuring the son's mind is programmed with truth, with virtue, with faithfulness, with honesty, with integrity, with loyalty, with love, with all that those two words in chapter 3 can sum up. Father, you have a responsibility to teach your son to guard his mind. All the way through this passage, and I wish we had time to just kind of wander through the 10 chapters, you see this. Back in verse 9 of chapter 1, he talks about the fact that good instruction is a graceful wreath to your head and ornaments around your neck. When a son wears the truth in his heart, it graces him. In chapter 2 and verse 10, he wants wisdom to enter your heart and knowledge be pleasant to your soul, so that discretion will guard you and understanding will watch over you to deliver you from the way of evil. In chapter 3 verse 1, let your heart keep my commandments. Chapter 4, verse 4, let your heart hold fast my words, keep my commandments and live. And that is the issue, that the mind, or the heart as it's called, be guarded carefully. Father, you are the guardian of your child's mind. You must keep the right stuff going in and the wrong stuff out. That is your duty before God. To guard your son's mind, your children as well. What a tremendous responsibility we have. That means we have to protect our children from what they are exposed to. That's the negative. The positive, we must make sure that they are exposed to what we want to fill their mind. Therein lies the benefit of a godly education, of Christian training, of exposure to the teaching of the Word of God. That is the duty of the father. Teach your son. Fear your God, son, and guard your mind. For out of it comes your conduct. Third great lesson. A father must teach his son, obey your parents. Obey your parents. All through this entire section, these statements about hear, my son, your father's instruction are repeated. Chapter 1, verse 8. Chapter 2, verse 1, 3, verse 1, 4, verse 1, and then again in chapter 4, it's repeated again and again. Look at verse 10. Hear, my son, accept my sayings. Verse 11, I have directed you in the way of wisdom. I have led you in upright paths. Do what I say, is what he's saying. Verse 20, my son, give attention to my words. Incline your ear to my sayings. Do not let them depart from your sight. Keep them in the midst of your heart or your mind. We're reinforcing here the first command with promise, which is children, obey your parents in the Lord. That's the first command with promise. Teach your sons to obey what you say. Now that means discipline. Chapter 10, verse 13, a rod is for the back of him who lacks understanding. When your son doesn't do what you want him to do, you use a rod Later on in Proverbs, it says he has rebellion in his heart. Drive it far from him with a rod. This is discipline, not done in anger, but done in love. Whom the Father loves, he disciplines. And this discipline is done for the purpose of conforming your son to wisdom, for the purpose of breaking self-will, for the purpose of removing foolishness, for the purpose of delivering the child from spiritual death, and for the purpose of making him a delight to his parents. All of those things are taught in Proverbs. Teach your children to obey and use a rod to reinforce, because God says physical punishment done in love is a strong corrective. That way your children learn to obey their parents. And if they learn to obey their parents, and their parents are advocating the law of God, they will learn to obey the law of God. And if they learn to obey their parents, they will learn to submit to the parents' authority, and later on when they're living in society, they will learn to submit to societal authority in any form. A disobedient child, you see, makes not only a spiritual disaster, but an antisocial personality, and very often a criminal adult. You have a task, Father, to say to your son, you must learn to fear your God, guard your mind, and obey your parents. You must learn how to submit to authority, and since we represent the authority of God and are teaching you the wisdom of God, you must obey. You must obey. I do not believe there is any excuse for a rebellious child. I believe that children can be under control if they're properly taught by their fathers to obey. There's a fourth principle, and this must be taught as well, and very, very important. A father must teach his son, select your companions. Select your companions. You get on the offensive. A father has the responsibility to teach his children how to choose their friends. What did the Apostle Paul say? Bad company corrupts what? Good morals. Bad company corrupts good morals. Your children, believe me, cannot rise above their acquaintances. Rarely does a child have the capability to elevate himself beyond the constituent group in which he functions. You have to select and help him learn to select companions and not let them select him. Go back to chapter 1 for a moment. Give you an illustration of it. Verse 10, father would say to his son, my son, if sinners enticed you, do not consent. In other words, don't get sucked into the gang. If they say, and they appeal on the basis of excitement and adventure and a thrill, if they say, come with us, let us lie in wait for blood. Let us ambush the innocent without cause. Let us swallow them alive like Sheol, even whole, as those who go down to the pit. Let's kill somebody. And we'll find all kinds of precious wealth and fill our houses with gold. Throw in your lot with us and we'll all have one purse. Here's the gang appealing to the kid. The gang comes along and sucks up one other person for their own wicked purposes. It's amazing, isn't it? This kind of action. For one fleeting moment of pleasure, wicked men are willing to take a life or inflict lifelong trauma on someone, pointless, senseless gang violence, and they want to suck the innocent and the naive and the unwitting into that. The enticements can be pretty strong. Fathers, we have a tremendous task. You may not live in an inner city ghetto like New York or East Los Angeles, but I'll tell you what, there is tremendous prayer pressure coming upon your sons to conform to a standard of conduct that is the standard of conduct of the people around them. You must teach them to select their companions and not be selected and then intimidated into that kind of alliance. The whole appeal here is to the father to fulfill his responsibility. In chapter 2, verse 11, the father has to teach his son how to be delivered from the way of evil. From the man who speaks perverse things. You don't want to be around those kinds of people. From those who leave the paths of uprightness to walk in the ways of darkness. You want to make sure your children aren't around those kinds of people. who delight in doing evil and rejoice in the perversity of evil, whose paths are crooked and who are devious in their ways. Don't let your sons around those kinds of people. You instruct them how to choose their companions. Fathers, you have the responsibility to God for the process of your children learning how to choose their companions.
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4: 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My sweet girl Buttercup and I have been having the same symptoms for our allergies. Hey there, I am Katie Evans, and most of the time Buttercup's allergies show up as just her chewing her paws, but I've been doing really good. I've got some blue goo. It's what her daycare calls it, but it's got a long scientific name, but it helps cut the yeast in her paws, which has been very helpful. But lately, I don't know if the wind's been kicking up, there's just more pollen out or what, but she and I have both been sneezing more often, and I just kind of think it's funny because I didn't really realize we were both doing it. Like, I knew I'd been sneezing, I knew she'd been sneezing, but my fiance was hanging out, we're on a walk, and Buttercup starts sneezing, then I start sneezing, and he's just like, are you guys okay? You guys want some Benadryl? And I said no to both of us because, it makes me a little too drowsy. And it doesn't seem to make her drowsy at all. But no, I've asked the vet and they're like, no, it's fine. If it gets real bad, to call them. But no, she and I are just both little sneezy girls dealing with our allergies together. It's good to have someone in it with you, though, right?
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0: No one in the Bible has as many parallels in his life to that of the Lord Jesus, and no one is as much like the Lord as Joseph. Welcome to Through the Bible. That's what our teacher, Dr. J. Vernon McGee, tells us in this leg of our journey through the Old Testament book of Genesis. I'm Steve Schwetz, your host, and like me, I'm sure that you're learning a great lesson from Joseph, too. The bottom line, God's plan and purpose for our lives isn't always what we choose, but he is always faithful. But before we get to that, let's celebrate God's faithfulness as we read this letter from Alexis in Kansas. She wrote, "Today marks the beginning of my sixth trip on the Bible bus. It's hard to believe that I am one of the old timers now. I feel that the more I learn, the less I know. Someone once asked me why I keep listening over and over again. I told them that I hear something different each time because I'm someone different each time. The young newlywed with small children heard much different things than this old married lady with almost flown young adults. It also amazes me how accurate Dr. McGee is when he is discussing the current times. Sometimes I say to myself, if he could only see what has happened since then. My husband and I have supported the ministry over the years. When my oldest asked about a donation the other day, my husband just repeated our mantra, you can't outgive God. When we give generously to you, he gives even more generously to us. I pray with the World Prayer Team. It has blessed me so much to read the stories and pray for people around the world and for the ministry. I'm looking forward to several more trips, so please keep the bus rolling." Well, like Alexis, have you been riding the Bible bus maybe for a while? What would you share with someone just climbing aboard today? And if you're new, what brought you here? And how's God working in your life as we study his word together? Well, you know we'd love to hear your story. Send us a note, won't you, through our app, or email us at BibleBus@ttb.org, or write to us at Box 7100, Pasadena, California, 91109. In Canada, Box 25325, London, Ontario, N6C6B1. Let's pray and open God's Word together. Heavenly Father, thank you for your promise that all things work together for good for those who love God. Like Joseph, Lord, help us to surrender our lives to you today. In Jesus' name, amen. Here's our study of Genesis 40 on Through the Bible with Dr. J. Vernon McGee.
1: Now here in the 40th chapter, we have a section here that, frankly, it doesn't seem to advance the story of Joseph. Rather, it seems to slow it down to absolutely no movement at all. We see Joseph now in prison, and he's delayed and circumscribed by the ingratitude of the chief butler of Pharaoh. Here he is, in prison. The question arises, well, what about him? Well, may I say to you, all of this is accomplishing God's plan and purpose in his life, as we're going to see now as we get into this chapter. Well, we said at the beginning that no person in the Bible has so many parallels in his life to that of the Lord Jesus, and there's no one so much like the Lord as Joseph is. And let me pick up, I made that contrast the other day, or rather comparison the other day. Now let's look at some more. We mentioned the other day that Joseph was sent to his brethren. The Lord Jesus was sent to his brethren. He said, I've been sent to the lost sheep, the house of Israel. And Joseph was hated by his brethren without a cause. The Lord Jesus was hated by his brethren without a cause. And Joseph was sold by his brethren. The Lord Jesus Christ was sold by one of his brethren. And Joseph was sold for 20 pieces of silver. The Lord Jesus was sold for 30 pieces of silver. And the brethren plotted to kill him. His own brethren plotted to kill Joseph. And the brethren of the Lord Jesus plotted to kill him. Came unto his own received him not. He was put in the pit, and that was to be a place of death, you'll recall, for him. The Lord Jesus was crucified. Joseph was raised up out of that pit. The Lord Jesus was raised up the third day. Joseph obeyed his father, and the Lord Jesus obeyed his father. I do always the things that please him, the Lord said. And Joseph, his father, sent him to seek his brethren. And the Lord Jesus Christ, we're told that he came to do the will of God, and he came to seek his brethren. And Joseph was mocked by his brethren. Behold, this dreamer cometh. The Lord Jesus was mocked by his brethren. If he be the Christ, let him come down now from the cross. And the brethren refused to receive Joseph, and the brethren of the Lord Jesus refused to receive him. And Joseph, they took counsel to kill him, and the Lord Jesus, they plotted his death. And in Joseph's life, his coat was returned to his father, dripping with blood, and they took the coat of the Lord Jesus and gambled for it. And Joseph, after being sold into Egypt, he was lost sight of for many years. Christ ascended up into heaven, and he says, "Ye'll see me no more." And he was tempted, Joseph was, by the world, the flesh, and the devil, and he resisted. The Lord Jesus was tempted by the world, flesh, and the devil, and he won. And Joseph, he became the Savior of the world during this period, physically, of course, and Christ is the Savior of the world today. The parallels there, I think, are indeed striking, and we need to note them, of course. Now let's get into this 40th chapter, and we'll notice something here. Last time, I think I ended with a question, how could it be the will of God for him to be put in prison now? And you'll recall that he was put in prison. Actually, this fellow Potiphar, someone's raised the question with me. I don't think that he believed his wife at all. Certainly wasn't a happy home. She called him he, you know, that wasn't very complimentary. And Potiphar actually had no confidence in his wife. Why, if he had, he would have put Joseph to death immediately. There'd been no ifs and ands about him. What he did was just put him into prison and forget about him. This man, I think, recognized the kind of wife he had, but he's sure to be pitied to be married to her. But all of this is working to the advantage of Joseph. Somebody says, well, wait a minute. How can it do that? Here he is now sold into slavery and unjustly accused, and now he's put in prison and forgotten. How do you interpret that? Well, I interpret that the Word of God is certainly being fulfilled and the will of God is accomplished in his life. The thing is that this man, Joseph, is kept in prison for a definite purpose, God's purpose. Suppose that when he's going to interpret the dream of the butler, and suppose the butler, when he got out, did as he promised he'd do. He went into Pharaoh on behalf of Joseph and said, this young fellow's in there and he's accused falsely and you ought to let him out of prison. Well, the night he had his dream and needed someone to interpret it and someone to become prime minister of Egypt, why, Joseph at that time would have been halfway back to the promised land. He would have been long gone from the land of Egypt. But you see, he's here and being kept here, detained for a purpose. You see the hand of God working in this man's life all the way through. Joseph, hated by his brethren without a cause, delivered him to the Gentiles. He couldn't defend himself, though he's unjustly accused. The Lord Jesus was delivered by his own to the religious rulers, who in turn delivered him to the Gentiles. And he was innocent. And Pilate, like Potiphar, didn't believe the accusation against Jesus, found him innocent, and scourged him. You see, Joseph had to suffer because this man, Potiphar, had to put up a front there at the court of Pharaoh. And Joseph found favor inside of the jailer here. And we find that the Roman centurion said, truly, this is the Son of God. And Joseph was numbered with the transgressors. And he was a blessing to the butler, and he was judgment for the baker. And you remember the Lord Jesus was crucified between two thieves. One was judged and the other was blessed. And you'll notice as we go through now chapter 40, Joseph gives all the glory to God. Now with all of that in mind, it's very important now to look at the wording of this chapter here, which seems again, as if it's not advancing the action here at all. And it came to pass after these things that the butler of the king of Egypt and his baker had offended their lord, the king of Egypt. And Pharaoh was wroth against two of his officers, against the chief of the butlers and against the chief of the bakers, and he put them in ward in the house of the captain of the guard under the prison, the place where Joseph was bound, And friends, that wasn't any accident, you see. But what does this reveal? Well, it reveals, first of all, the arbitrary and dictatorial position and policy that Pharaoh of Egypt had. I do not know what the baker did. Maybe burnt the biscuits for breakfast. I don't know. But for some little whim on the part of Pharaoh, he puts him in prison. Now, what did the butler do? Well, it may be that he was bringing up a glass of wine to hand to Pharaoh, and he stumped his toe and spilled it on the Persian rug that was there. I don't know, but he did something, and it must have been rather minor. And because of that, why, here these two, the butler and the baker, are in prison, and they're put right in there where Joseph is. Now, Joseph occupies a good position there in the prison, even. Everywhere the man went, his ability certainly was recognized. And the scripture says a man's gift makes room for him. And certainly that was true for Joseph, though he was a slave and now a prisoner. Poor fellow, you say. Well, God's moving in his life with a definite purpose. Now, we find that though he's put next to these men, they're put there for 3 days. Actually, that's very temporary. Any other person that had gone through what Joseph has gone through and had been put in that prison, they'd give up. But he didn't give up, friends. That's not the way that he did things. And we're going to see that now in just a few moments. Now, will you notice? And the captain of the guard, I'm reading verse 4, chapter 40 of Genesis. And the captain of the guard charged Joseph with them, and he served them, and they continued a season in the war. Now Joseph got acquainted with them, you see, because he had charge of them, and it was his business to take care of them while they were in prison. Now verse 5, and they dreamed a dream, both of them, each man his dream, in one night. Each man according to the interpretation of his dream, the butler and the baker of the king of Egypt, which were bound in the prison. And Joseph came in unto them in the morning, looked upon them, and behold, they were sad. Joseph came in. He was an optimistic type individual himself, always very bright and sharp. And he goes in, and these two fellows who occupy a position with Pharaoh, sitting there very doleful, with a very dark look upon their faces and a dark brown taste in their mouths. And so they were sad. And he asked Pharaoh's officers that were with him in the ward of his lord's house, saying, "Wherefore look ye so sadly today?" And they said unto him, "We've dreamed a dream, and there is no interpreter of

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5: Heed that today, but God did speak in this day through dreams. And he spoke in the language that these people could understand. A butler would understand about serving wine, because that's what he did to Pharaoh, that he served him. And that would be something he could understand. Also, you remember later on that old King Nebuchadnezzar had a dream of an image. He was certainly acquainted with images, with idols. Now we find here that this is the interpretation. Joseph here interprets the dream. He says that you're going to be restored in 3 days. He said, now when you are, verse 14, but think on me when it shall be well with thee, and show kindness, I pray thee, unto me, and make mention of me unto Pharaoh, and bring me out of this house. And poor Joseph said, look, they put me way back here in the prison. I'm so far back in the prison that they just have to pump water to me. I'm just forgotten, and I will stay here and rot unless somebody moves in my behalf. Now, you're going to be out of here in 3 days. I've interpreted your dream. Don't forget me. And he promised he wouldn't. Verse 15, Joseph is still speaking. For indeed I was stolen away out of the land of the Hebrews, and here also have I done nothing that they should put me into the dungeon. When the chief baker saw that the interpretation was good, he said unto Joseph, I also was in my dream, and behold, I had 3 white baskets on my head. And in the uttermost basket there was of all manner of baked meats for Pharaoh, and the birds did eat them out of the basket upon my head. And Joseph answered and said, this is the interpretation thereof. The 3 baskets are 3 days. Yet within 3 days shall Pharaoh lift up thy head from off thee, shall hang thee on a tree. The birds shall eat thy flesh from off thee. Now that's the interpretation for the baker, and he speaks to him in the language he understands. He sees these baskets that are filled with these little cookies, sweetmeats, baked meats. This is the language the man would understand. Now Joseph interprets it for them, and he tells him that, but it's not going to be good for you. In 3 days he'll take you out and hang you, and the birds are going to eat your flesh. Now, verse 20. It came to pass the 3rd day, which was Pharaoh's birthday, that he made a feast unto all his servants. And he lifted up the head of the chief butler and of the chief baker among his servants. And he restored the butler unto his butlership again. And he gave the cup unto Pharaoh's hand. But he hanged the chief baker, as Joseph had interpreted to them. Yet did not the chief butler remember Joseph, but forgot him. Now, the poor boy is really in a predicament. Here he is, not only a slave, but one that's been falsely accused, but that doesn't mean that the bars on the prison are not just as hard as they are as if he were guilty, and the lock is just as difficult to get through. And the poor boy is here. And it was the purpose of Potiphar just to forget him. That's the way he covered up the scandal that was in his own home. In fact, his wife was unfaithful. And this is the way he covered up, and poor Joseph had to pay for it. His one glimmer of light was that the butler would remember him to Pharaoh. And this seemed to be such a marvelous way of getting the ear of Pharaoh and getting him out of prison. But that butler, the minute he got out, he's so elated with that, goes back to his job and forgets all about poor Joseph. Well, Joseph is not discouraged, but he did not know the details. But you see, God wants to leave him there, friends, for a purpose. Suppose that the butler had gone into Pharaoh enthusiastically.

0: and said, "Say, I tell you, there's a prisoner down there who ought not to be there. He's innocent. He's been falsely accused, and he interpreted my dream for me. I sure'd appreciate it, Pharaoh, if you'd just let him out." Suppose Pharaoh let him out. Don't you see what would have happened, friends? He'd have been back in the home of his father, Jacob, by the time that Pharaoh needed him to interpret his dream. So God's just going to keep him around, and it's a good place to keep him. You'll know where to find him if you leave him there in that prison. That's what he does. And yet Joseph believed that God was moving in his life. Have you ever stopped even at this point to want to put down those things that are discouraging experiences, and yet there were certain fruits to the faith of this man Joseph? He had a real faith through it all. Well, let me give you a list here. First of all, Joseph was faithful in every relationship. Have you ever noticed that? In every relationship of life, he was faithful. We find that he was faithful to Potiphar. He was faithful to him. And we find out that when he's in prison, that he was faithful there to the keeper of the prison. We find that he was faithful to God. He always gave God the glory. And he's faithful to the keeper of the prison, which we've mentioned. Now, we're also going to see that he's faithful to Pharaoh a little later on. And he's also faithful to his own brethren. And it made him faithful. I believe that if you're genuinely a believer, you're going to be faithful. Now, we're living in a day when I think one of the most tragic things is happening is the fact there's so few Christians you can depend on today. I have a friend, he's head of a large Christian organization. He and I had an occasion to be sitting together alone in a foreign city, just he and I. And he was telling me something of his problems that he had. And he has a tremendous organization. And he went on to say how few men he could really trust in his organization. And it's a Christian organization. How many men are in that position today? There's so few that are faithful. And there's so few Christians that are faithful today. And we thank God for those that are faithful. And I've always thanked the Lord that he at least put around me, everywhere I've ever been, a few faithful ones that I tell you, they are the dear ones that are great encouragement. Joseph was that kind of a man. And we find that his faith did something else. He was possessed with an optimistic outlook on life under all the trials and temptations, down in the pit, in Potiphar's house, and now in prison. And then Joseph had a sympathetic and kindly attitude toward everyone. His faith did that. You notice how kind he was, actually, to the butler and to the baker. And later on, we'll see to his brethren. And then another thing that his faith did for him, made him a very humble man. He gave God the glory in all the relationships and situations of this life. What a wonderful person that he is. What did it? Well, he believed God, just as his father Abraham had. And this is the fruit that worked out in his own life. So that now this man is in the back of the prison, down in the dungeon, and he's forgotten, it would seem. But someone hadn't forgotten. God hadn't forgotten him. And God was working in his life. Now, friends, that has a message for you and me. And let me just suggest it here in closing. And that is, I do not know what your circumstances are right now. But I do know, judging from the letters we get, there's some of you in a hard place. As one man said to me, I'm between a rock and a hard place. And things look dark. You don't see the way out. And you really wonder whether God cares. Well, the reason God's given us this story of Joseph is he wants you to know that he cares and that he's moving in your life. And if you're his child, and he's not judging you for some particular sin you committed. He's permitting this to happen to you for your good. And even if he's judging you, it's going to be for your good. You can't miss how wonderful our God is. And so until next time. May the Lord richly bless you, my beloved.
1: 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I'm Steve Schwetz, and I'll meet you back here next time as our grand adventure through God's Word unfolds.

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1: 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Hey, I am Katie Evans, and I have volunteered for several different animal shelters, whether it's fostering or just volunteering to walk dogs, help organize different things that are needed around the shelter. You know, that's kind of my thing. I've adopted my dogs, and I love them. Well, I saw a story that recently Sienna, who is a three-year-old lab pit mix, was at an adoption event. It was at a church event where they had a bunch of different organizations there. And Sienna, she, you know, loved seeing all sorts of people, but she saw a man across the parking lot and made a beeline right for him. Jackie Pope, she volunteers with Friends of Campbell County Animal Control. And she said that Sienna had, you know, been very happy to see everyone who would come up, but this is the first time that she made a beeline. She was pulling on her leash. Turns out that man was about to have a seizure, and Sienna, never been trained to alert for seizures, but she helped save that man that day. So, adopt, don't shop. You might find your very own Sienna.
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3: For those of you who have looked at the Davidic covenant before, you know that most scholars say 2 Samuel 7 verses 12 through 16 is the promise to the throne of David applying to the Messiah. Notice what happens. He shall build a house for my name, 13, and I will establish the throne of his kingdom forever. The immediate context, brothers and sisters, is Solomon before us, but the greater context is the Messiah coming from the throne of David. You might say, well, Pastor Michael, how do we know that? Let's take a look at one other parallel passage. It's in the book of Hebrews. So go all the way to your right, quite a bit, and you're going to get to Hebrews chapter 1. Hebrews 1, the writer is celebrating the superiority of Jesus Christ to everything, to angels, to Moses, etc. And in chapter 1 of Hebrews, verse 5, the writer tells us these things. He says, Hebrews 1, verse 5, to which of the angels did he ever say, the Father ever say, Hebrews 1, 5, thou art my son, today I have begotten thee. And again, Hebrews 1, 5, I will be a father to him, and he shall be a son to me. Would you all note, in Hebrews 1, 5, you need to write down 2 Samuel 7, 14, because what you're going to see is 2 Samuel 7:14 is being quoted in Hebrews 1:5 part B, the latter half of the verse. This is a quotation from this promise to David in 2 Samuel, and it is about Jesus. Notice in verse 6 of Hebrews 1, when he again brings the firstborn into the world, he says, let all the angels of God worship him. And of the angels, he says, who makes his angels winds and his ministers a flame of fire. But of the Son, the Father says, thy throne, O God, is what? Forever and ever. The righteous scepter is the scepter of his kingdom. The Father says of the Son, Jesus Christ, he calls him God in Hebrews 1:8. And says his throne will last forever. Now hold that thought and go back to 2 Samuel, and we'll have to move quickly through the latter half of this. But here's what it says. 2 Samuel 7, return there for a second, and look at verse 14. 2 Samuel 7, 14 says, I will be a father to him, and he will be a son to me. That's the quotation you just saw in Hebrews 1, 5. When he commits iniquity, I will correct him with the rod of men and the strokes of the sons of men. Now, sometimes what you'll see in a prophecy is a dual fulfillment. This is one of those cases. And here's what happens. Sometimes it's speaking of the greater David that will come from David's body. And sometimes in the immediate context, it's speaking of Solomon, or even from that plural or the singular Hebrew that can mean plural. It could speak of future kings. Take David, for example. David committed his famous sin with who? Bathsheba. Did he experience consequences? And all God's people said, yes. Were they severe? Yes. The baby died. The sword never left David's house. What he did in secret, God said, your sons are going to do in open public. However, the promise was never revoked from David. No matter what Solomon did, 700 wives. Oh, just think about that, brothers and sisters. Talk about need of counseling. And 300 concubines. Can you imagine that? 1,000 women in your life. Just think of what date nights had to look like. It would take you 3 years just to date each one of them. And that's if you did it every night. The dude had problems. However, no matter what Solomon did, He could not reverse the Davidic covenant. Jesus was coming from the line of David. And let me say to you, no matter what you do, no matter how many times you fall on your face, no matter how many times you skin your knee, you cannot reverse the new covenant. You are sealed for the day of redemption. But I've got news for you. If you blow it, be prepared to be spanked. Because daddy spanks. You will not stop being his son. This is my understanding of the new covenant. When you blow it. But be prepared for a spanking. Hebrews 12 verses 5 through 11 says, God disciplines the son or daughter in whom he delights. He is not going to leave you. He is not going to forsake you because his new covenant is based upon the finished work of Jesus Christ. However, if you continue to play games, he will give you consequences. And I'm sure if I started a line right here and you all came up, you could testify to the truth I am now sharing. Would you agree? He's going to be true to his word, but the way you enter the kingdom is largely dependent on your obedience. Or if you don't, you're going to walk in limping with band-aids all over, but you're going to make it because God is faithful. But I would say to you, spare yourself the grief and the spankings and get on board with his program. Amen? Do it his way. Otherwise, you're going to get the strokes. Verse 14, the rod of men, the strokes of the sons of men. Usually, that's how it works, right? And if you think about Jesus, even though he was totally innocent, so this can't apply directly to him, he was treated as though he had committed our sins. He was crushed for our iniquities. The chastening for our well-beings fell upon him, and by his scourging, we are healed. He was crucified for the transgression of my people, to whom the stroke was due. You can read Isaiah 53, verses 1 through 9. Now, God is speaking to Nathan for David to give a message to David. He says, my loving kindness, 15, shall not depart from him, as I took it away from Saul, whom I removed from before you. So my loving kindness, my hesed, my loyal love isn't going anywhere. I did remove it from Saul. Some of you may have been thinking, but Saul lost everything. But it's not going to be so with the Davidic covenant. Your house, 16, your kingdom shall endure before me for how long? Forever. Your throne shall be established forever. This is the Davidic covenant. In Luke 1, when Mary was told that she was going to bear the Messiah, Luke 1:32 says, he will be great. He will be called the Son of the Most High, and the Lord God will give him the throne of his father David. He will reign over the house of Jacob forever, and his kingdom will have no end. This is the promise in Luke chapter 1. You can write down verses 32 and 33. So in accordance with all the words, these words and all the vision, Nathan spoke to David. So Nathan showed up after he had been given this full vision and all these verses. He shared it with the king, maybe with a couple of gulps in his throat. King, by the way, I heard from the Lord last night. There's a slight adjustment on what I told you yesterday. Here's what it is. And then David, when he heard all these words, David the king went in and sat before the Lord. Now, how do you think David felt? David wanted to build the house for God, but he got so much more. He was just told, your throne is going to last forever, and through your house will come the Savior of the world. That's much better than a building project, isn't it? Haven't you noticed God will always do more than you could ever ask or think? That's the business that he's in. You want to do this? I got news for you. I'm going to build a house for you. And it's going to last way longer than you could ever imagine. And from your family line will come the King of Kings and Lord of Lords. And David, overwhelmed, went and sat before the Lord. Have you ever had a moment like that where you just were overwhelmed by what God has done for you and you just had to go sit? Maybe you could just go get on your knees. Just begin to count your blessings one by one to see what the Lord has done. Do you know how many amazing gifts we have in our lives? How many amazing blessings. To go and sit before the Lord may mean that David went and sat before the ark. because the ark represented the presence of God. He may have left his cedar house, gone into the tent that he had pitched for the ark, and sat there before the Lord. I don't know for sure, but the language could indicate that. And he said, "Who am I, O Lord God? What is my house that thou hast brought me this far?" You know, there was a lot of people in the Bible like Moses and Solomon and others who said, "Who am I that you should use me in this way? Look how far," verse 18, "you've brought me." You know, sometimes when we're struggling in life, we have disappointments, we maybe have a setback, we forget as Christians how far we have come. Don't forget in the moments of struggle and disappointment how far you have come. The devil sometimes wants to get you to focus on the one mistake that you've made, the shortcoming, that nagging area of your life that you can't seem to get it together, and you forget how far you've come. Do you remember what your struggles used to be a couple of decades ago? I do. They weren't pretty, folks. But now the Lord has brought us so far. Don't forget how far God has brought you.
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3: Who am I, O Lord God? What is my house that thou hast brought me this far? You know, there was a lot of people in the Bible like Moses and Solomon and others who said, "Who am I that you should use me in this way? Look how far," verse 18, "you've brought me." You know, sometimes when we're struggling in life, we have disappointments, we maybe have a setback, we forget as Christians how far we have come. Don't forget in the moments of struggle and disappointment how far you have come. The devil sometimes wants to get you to focus on the one mistake that you've made, the shortcoming, that nagging area of your life that you can't seem to get it together, and you forget how far you've come. Do you remember what your struggles used to be a couple of decades ago? I do. They weren't pretty, folks. But now the Lord has brought us so far. Don't forget how far God has brought you. Because that's where you're going to be able to celebrate the goodness of God. And so he says, "Who am I?" He's sitting before the Lord, I think, just in awe of God. I think all who know God's goodness toward them will echo David's words here. He says, "Yet this was insignificant. It was a small thing in your eyes, O Lord God. For thou, verse 19, hast spoken also of the house of thy servant concerning the distant future. And this is the custom of man, O Lord God. This ESV is the instruction, the word is Torah there, for mankind, Adam, O Lord God. This is the way you work. And again, what more can David say to you? You know, David was not a man short on words. Just read the Psalms. But he says here, what more can I say? For thou knowest thy servant, O Lord God. What can I say? What can we say to these things? If God is for us, who can be against us? And then he's going to begin to praise God. When you praise the Lord, it means to declare what he has done and what he is like. Praise is to declare what God has done and what he is like. It doesn't always have to be to music, but in many cases for David it was. He says, for the sake of thy word, verse 21, and according to thy own heart, you did this, you did what was in your heart, Lord. Thou hast done all this greatness to let thy servant know. It was in my heart to build you a house, but what was in your heart was so much greater. This was your heart all along. For this reason thou art great, O Lord God, and there is none like you, none like thee. There is no God besides thee, according to all that we have heard with our ears. David begins to acclaim, to praise the greatness of God, what God has done and who God is. This is what praise is about. And what one nation on the earth is like thy people Israel, whom God went to redeem for himself as a people, to make a name for himself, and to do a great thing for thee, and awesome things for thy land, before thy people whom thou hast redeemed for thyself from Egypt, from nations and their gods. What amazing grace. Why did God choose Israel? I don't know. It was in his heart. Did he choose them because they were greater in number than any people? No. Did he choose them because they were more militarily effective and efficient? No. Do you know why God chose them? Because he chose them. How's that for a deep thought? Some of us, we look in the mirror on certain mornings, maybe for you it's most mornings, and say, how could you choose somebody like me? Before I drink coffee, it's a more mysterious thing, right? But God is faithful, and God chose us. It's amazing grace, how sweet the sound that saved a wretch like me. For thou hast established for thyself thy people Israel as thine own people forever, and thou, O Lord, hast become their God. I know there's a debate in the church, in certain circles, will God work again in Israel? I'll tell you, verse 24 certainly seems to indicate that he will. And now, therefore, O Lord God, the word that thou hast spoken concerning thy servant, 25, his house, confirm it forever. Do it, Lord. Do as thou hast spoken, that thy name may be magnified, that your name literally may be great forever. By saying the Lord of hosts is God over Israel, and may the house of thy servant David be established before thee. A couple verses to go, but I'll just say this to you. At some point, you get to a point in your Christian life where just praying scripture back to God is just fine. Do you know why? Because you know scripture is going to come to pass. And so you just say something like this, God, you've said this, do it, Lord. Do it. And you know what you can know? He is. You can pray scripture back to God and stand on the promises of God every day and be confident in the Lord. Why? Because it's impossible for him to lie. You want a prayer? Read something from the scripture and say, Lord, I know this is going to happen. Praise the Lord. Amen. Sound pretty good? I know we struggle sometimes with door A, door B. Should I walk through this door or that door? Sometimes we have to ask the Lord about those kinds of things, but we have so much to pray about and thank God for. And for thou, O Lord of hosts, 27, the God of Israel, has made a revelation to thy servant, saying, I will build you a house. Therefore, thy servant has found courage to pray this prayer to thee. And now, O Lord, the word there is Adonai. God is Yahweh. Thou art God, and thy words are truth. Your words will be truth, is the way you could read this, since it's a prophecy. And thou hast promised this good thing to thy servant. And now, therefore, may it please thee to bless the house of thy servant, that it may continue forever before thee. For thou, O Lord God, hast spoken, and with thy blessing, may the house of thy servant be blessed forever. And all God's people said, amen. Amen. Father, we are so grateful for this section of the Davidic covenant. And it does pertain to us, because one from David's family has become our Messiah. The son of David. Hosanna to the son of David. Lord, thank you that you entered the world in the line of David. Thank you that you grew up, you lived the perfect life in our place. And then when you entered Jerusalem on that Palm Sunday, the people said, Hosanna to the Son of David. They were acclaiming you as the Messiah. They knew the prophecy in 2 Samuel 7. And that prophecy has worldwide impact. In fact, it's the reason that we're here today. I believe that's why David was so blown away. I believe that's why he sat before you and just tried to ponder your goodness. And Lord, as we look at Revelation 7, we see people from every tribe, tongue, nation, and people around the throne celebrating, in much like the celebration on the triumphal entry. And we see that every tribe has been impacted, every nation, every tongue, from this promise to David. This promise that a king was coming. And thank you that he has come. That he is at the right hand of God the Father. That he's coming again. And that he is the judge, the king, and the savior of all the world.
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3: When David went in before the Lord in 2 Samuel verse 18, chapter 7, verse 18, and he sat before the Lord, he said these words, Who am I, O Lord God? What is my house that you've brought me this far? Yet this was insignificant in your eyes. He goes on to talk about the way that the Lord has blessed him and surprised him with grace. You know, when you see a man humbled by God, when you see a man overwhelmed by what God has done, when you see a woman fall to her knees and say, Oh God, you know, I don't deserve what you've done for me, but I'm in awe. I'm amazed. Sometimes I sit in worship. Sometimes I sit before the Lord and I'm in awe of what he's done. I want to be in awe really every day, because he's been so good to me. He's been good to my family, to the church family. He's been good to us to give us a platform like Walk in Truth to share the gospel and disciple people all over the world. You know, it's good for you and me to take some stock sometimes and really reflect on all the good things that God has done. And you might even today be saying, well, you know what? Right now I'm in a season where it's hard to find those things. And my heart goes out to you. But even in those seasons, I think trying to find something of which you can praise God for, to reflect on the good things that God has done in your life, can also be a balm to your soul. And I pray for you, my friend, my brother, my sister right now, if you're in that place where it's hard to find something to give thanks for, my prayer for you is that the Lord would minister refreshment and hope to your soul, and that you would find in Jesus, even in the midst of a trial, all that you need. I pray his grace upon you, his mercy, and his hope in your life. And as we mentioned quite often right here on Walk in Truth, if we can help you in any way, we'd like you to use a phone number, 844-48-TRUTH. 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
8: Do you have any nice journals or stationery, maybe some stickers or some nice soap or perfume you've been saving? 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Well, this is me saying, use those. Come on. Don't save those really nice things and just hold on to them. I've been guilty of that, of like, oh, this pristine, beautiful journal. Well, I have to have pristine, beautiful things to put in it. Or, oh, these stickers that I bought that I love, that they're cute. 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Guys, use them. 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Do it now. Make now a beautiful moment. And don't wait for the beautiful moments to come to you.
0: How has prayer impacted your life?
9: 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But He wants to hear us say it. So prayer is just our way of expressing that.
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14: 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I'm David Jay, thanking you for joining us today as we listen, learn, and are challenged by God's Word, the Bible. 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If we're always feeling unhappy or dissatisfied, that's something that the Christ follower really has got to learn to control. You see, discontentment comes when our focus is not on the right things. When we focus on what we don't have instead of what God has already given us, or compare ourselves to others, or expect life to go our way, our complaints overshadow the good things in our lives. So today, Pastor Jack teaches that true contentment comes from trusting in God's plan for our lives, and by being thankful right now and not waiting until things improve. When our focus is on the Lord, discontentment loses its power. Now with his message called Discipline of Discontentment, here's pastor and Bible teacher Jack Hibbs.
15: Hebrews 13:14 says, "For here we have no continuing city." Did you know that? "But we seek the one to come." Did you know Abraham went looking all around for a city whose builder and maker is God? I love that. There's no city in this world that's going to make us content. Oh man, I'm moving to Bel Air. Big deal. We're waiting to move to a place where they use gold for asphalt. Can you imagine you're going to open your door in heaven? Oh man, step outside. Angel goes flying down the street. What do you think it's going to be like? I don't think it's going to be like some strange dream where we're wearing these, you know, robes that kind of just fade away into nothing, like gas. It's like, I don't think so. I think the millennium, how he's going to restore the earth. I think things that you and I love, blue skies, mountains, it's going to be beyond, Paul said, it's beyond what you can ask. I mean, it's beyond what mind can imagine or eyes can see or ears can hear. It's beyond all that. I think it's going to be amazing. It's heaven, man. It's going to be incredible. It's our city. Psalm 16:11 says, "You will show me the path of life, and in your presence is fullness of joy. At your right hand are pleasures forevermore." How cool is that? And then Matthew 6:33, Jesus said this. This is the verse for our culture forever. Matthew 6:33, "But seek first the kingdom of God, and all these things will be added to you. His righteousness and all things will be satisfied." Number three, recognizing that spiritual discontentment can be bad. Spiritual discontentment can be bad. This is the most often associated, I would say, with bitter people, wounded people in heart. Listen to me. This is serious. This is a grave danger for our soul. And we must regard that enemy, bitterness, discontentment of the spirit, in a negative way. Not longing for God, but either not wanting God or holding God in some lesser degree. Remember how the Bible says that the first commandment is that you shall love the Lord your God with all of your heart, soul, strength, and mind? That's what's required. That's why the born-again experience is necessary for heaven. We must guard, though, our hearts against, listen, the scars of pain and hurt that come to each and every one of us. Church family, listen, just get this into your head. There will be people in your life, Christians, who will hurt you and wound you. It's going to happen. Well, Pastor, don't say that. It's going to happen. Hearts against, listen, the scars of pain and hurt that come to each and every one of us. Church family, listen, just get this into your head. There will be people in your life, Christians, who will hurt you and wound you. It's going to happen. Well, Pastor, don't say that. It's going to happen. Wound you. It's going to happen. Well, Pastor, don't say that. It's going to happen.
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15: Retarded state, a suspended state of spiritual growth. Imagine if people tonight said, you know what, I'm just going to take what all my hurts and pains and all the stuff that people have done to me, I'm just going to leave it with God and I'm going to follow Jesus with all my heart. Do you realize there will not be enough churches in America to house all those wayward people? And the wayward people predominantly are blaming others for their carnal situation. That will never fly with God. We've all been hurt. We have been misrepresented. We've been attacked. We've been maligned. Well, you name it. What are you going to do about it? Take the scars and give them to God. Let him rub the balm of Gilead on them. He'll take care of them. Listen, to not do that is to never grow up. And you know how birds of a feather flock together? Well, whiny spiritual wimps will flock together. And then you just to each other, and it's on, and it just never stops. I don't know about you. I do know about you. We don't have time for that. No, think about it. We can go to people and say, come on, let's go. If I've wronged you, please forgive me. I'm forgiving you. Let's go. Let's go build a house for Jesus. Let's go take care of the people in Mexico. Let's go something. Let's get going. Don't let the enemies rob you and steal from you anymore. Why are you letting, and will those people hurt me? Of course.

0: people hurt you. But why are you letting them still have so much power over your life? I will not. You fall right into the hands of the enemy. Bitterness, discontentment, yes, can be very bad spiritually. In Matthew 13, 15, the Bible says, "For the hearts of this people," Jesus said, "have grown dull. Their ears are hard of hearing, and their eyes they have closed." Isn't that sad? It speaks about willful disobedience. Hebrews 5, 11. This is actually, if you know the Greek language here, it's actually comical. It's very funny looking. In Hebrews 5, 11, it says, "You have become dull of hearing." The word dull means to have lard. The word means to have lard hanging out of your ears. You've stuffed your ears with lard so that you cannot hear anymore. And you see Jesus, he's going. And you can't even hear anything. And what will do that? Bitterness, resentment, spiritual discontentment. People will say things like this: "Well, Christianity never worked for me." As though Christianity is the problem. The Holy Spirit, I don't know where he's at, but, oh, he's fine. It's you. You see? And so here's the fix for that. Hebrews 3:13 says, "But encourage one another daily." I hope you have friends in your life, Christian friends, that will encourage you daily. "As long as it is called today," that speaks about imminency, while we have it. We only have today. "So that none of you may be hardened by sin's deceitfulness. Pursue peace with all people and holiness, without which no one will see the Lord. Looking carefully, lest anyone fall short of the grace of God, lest any root of bitterness spring up and cause trouble, and by this many become defiled." Wow. And number four, we'll end with this. The discipline of discontentment is recognizing that spiritual discontentment can be a very good thing. It can be a very good thing. Like physical discontentment can be a very good thing, so with spiritual. By the way, think of this. Mankind's, the human race's discontented heart because of the fall. But God will change that. Listen to this. This is a beautiful, beautiful event. In Mark chapter 9, verse 23, Jesus said to the man, "If you can believe, all things are possible to him who believes." And listen to this beautiful response. This is spiritual discontentment that is good. Verse 24, Mark 9, "Immediately the father of the child cried out and said with tears, 'Lord, I believe.'" What does he say? "Help my unbelief." Have you ever told God that? I can't tell you how many times I've prayed that prayer. "God, I believe. But help my unbelief." And you know, when you pray that prayer and you mean it with tears, I mean, you have to cry about it, but mean it, the Lord will say, "All right, watch this. Come here, take my hand." And he'll walk you through it. And your faith gets bigger.
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0: Ecclesiastes 3:11. I love this verse. This is why, listen, you guys, when you share with people, be bold about it. I don't mean be rude, but be confident. When you share Jesus with people, please listen to this. My wife was such a sweetie. We were either engaged or we had just gotten married. And she used to work at State Farm Insurance in Costa Mesa off the 405 freeway. Huge thing. And she would share Jesus with people. And they would say, "Oh, man, leave me alone. What was this big saying back then? You Jesus freak." And so she'd call me. "What's the matter? I was sharing with this person and they told me to, you know." So what are you crying for? "Well, you know, it hurts." It was so cute. But Lisa, I mean, it's okay. You just keep sharing. I can't share again. Yes, you will share again. Listen, this is the way it works. And someone rejecting the witness of Jesus, that loyalty and service to the Lord, even in the rejection, is just as valuable as the person accepting the Lord. We are ministers and ambassadors of his truth, no matter what they decide. Listen, we're not to make people make decisions. If that were the case, we'd be Muslims. I mean, right? Convert.

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5: Spiritual discontentment is a very good thing. When you wake up to the fact that you can't save yourself, that Jesus is the only way, that religion's not the answer, a relationship is. Spiritual discontentment is when you look around and you say, you know what? There's got to be something more to life. And Ecclesiastes 3:11 says this, that he has made everything beautiful in his time. And here it is. He has put eternity in their hearts. That's why when we share with people, we need to be bold. They are all, are you listening? And a lot of young people over here. Listen, okay, I went over there. When we share with people, don't tiptoe around about it and apologize for it. You share, while it's still somewhat legal to share, you share. Because God has put eternity in their hearts. They may go, I don't believe it. Inside, they're going, man, I want to believe that. When you say, Jesus died on the cross for your sins, I'm not a sinner. And inside, they're going, I am a huge sinner. I'm telling you the truth here. And when you say, but Jesus rose again from the grave, they'll go, he did not. That's ridiculous. And the Holy Spirit is inside talking to them. Hey, everything they're saying is true. It's a fact. Why? Because God has put eternity in the hearts of every human being. That's why every human being, listen, this is going to upset people. I know, because I get emails. Every human being is religious. I'm an evolutionist. And your religion takes more faith than any one of ours. At least my religion's founded upon a fact. Almost done. John 2:13 says, now the Passover of the Jews were at hand, and Jesus went to Jerusalem, and he found in the temple those who sold oxen and sheep and doves and money changers doing business. And when he had made a whip of cords, he drove them out of the temple with the sheep and the oxen and poured out the changers' money and overturned their tables. And Jesus said to those who sold the doves, take these things away. Do not make my Father's house a house of merchandise. Here's the punchline, verse 17. Then the disciples remembered that it was written, the zeal for your house has eaten me up. That's spiritual discontentment. You don't think of Jesus having spiritual discontentment, do you? When Jesus walked in the temple, he was so disgusted with what happened to the house of prayer that in his actions, the disciples remembering, because they're good Jewish students, they knew the word. The zeal of the Lord hath eaten me up. The zeal of God is consumed me with grief. Jesus is fulfilling the scripture. For the Lord shall suddenly come to his temple, said the Old Testament prophet. And so I give you this last couple of verses. Here it is. Philippians 3:7. We end with this. But what things were gained to me, spiritual discontentment in Paul's life is a good thing. But what things were gained to me, these I counted loss for Christ. Yet indeed I also count all things lost for the excellence of the knowledge of Christ, Jesus my Lord, for whom I've suffered the loss of all things, and count them as rubbish, that I may gain Christ, not that I have already attained. Notice this discontentment, or am already perfected, but I press on, that I may lay hold that which Christ Jesus has laid hold of me. Brethren, I do not count myself to have apprehended, but one thing I do, forgetting those things which are behind, and reaching forward to those things that are ahead, I press toward the goal for the prize of the upward call of God in Christ Jesus. Last verse, Psalm 17:15. As for me, I will see your face in righteousness. That's in the future, in eternity. I shall be satisfied when I awake in your likeness. We must live with eternity in our hearts. And with that being our roadmap,

0: we will be content. iPhone, iPad, Cadillac, Gucci, I don't know what's out there, but it won't matter. Because what shall it profit a man, Jesus said, if he get an Xbox and lose his own soul? What shall it profit a woman if she gets an unlimited Nordstrom's gift card and loses her own soul? You'll only be discontented. Better to have God than to die in this world with everything. He who dies with the most toys wins nothing. Father, we thank you for your word. And right now, tonight, we just pray that this message would realign our soul, our mind, our affections, our passions, our desires. And Father, that we would see everything in light of eternity. And it's getting pretty easy, actually, Lord. When we look around this world, we see nations, economies failing. Much of Europe, we see what's happening, Lord, in certain parts of the Orient and in America. The world is in tremendous pressure. And yet we know our Bibles. The Bible makes it very clear even that the Antichrist will ride in a wave. Daniel warns us of economic peril, and he'll have the answers. So we look around this world and we say, Lord, everything is right on time. Everything's right on target. Cause our hearts, Father, to be in tune with your will. Right now, Lord, I pray that we would just yield to you now. And while heads are bowed and eyes are closed, maybe right now you are one of those people tonight that are saying, man, this is true stuff, and I need Jesus. Jesus Christ wants you personally to know him. He wants your sins forgiven. That's why he gave his blood, that you can have your sins forgiven. But you and only you can take him up on that offer. And maybe tonight is your night. Imagine we come to the end of the year, and eventually we're going to come to the end of life or the end of time. Or maybe you'll come to the end of your life, and the Bible says the harvest is past and the summer is ended, but we're not saved. Where are you? If you die tonight, are you confident when you breathe your last breath and close your eyes that you'll see Jesus on good terms? That can change for you tonight. Heads are bowed, eyes are closed, Christians praying tonight, maybe now. As I look across the sanctuary, you're saying, I want Jesus Christ as my Lord and Savior now. I want my sins forgiven. I want to live for him forevermore. Put your hand up if that's you tonight. Don't be shy. If God's stirring, God bless you. If God's stirring your heart, raise your hand. You know it. There's a little bit of a unusual anxiety in the middle of your chest right now. You can't really recognize it, but you know it's him. God bless you in the back. Anyone else? I knew that was going to happen this evening when I saw you, sir. Anyone else back here? You can put your hand down. Anyone else? God bless you. Wow. You can put your hands down. Father, I pray that you'd bless our brand new brothers and sisters right now, Jesus. What an amazing work of your Spirit. I ask you, Father, as they articulate to you right now in their own words, that you'd forgive them, that you'd cleanse them, that you'd wash them, that your Bible says, any man or woman who comes to me, you will in no wise cast out. That for God so loved the world that he gave his only begotten Son, that whosoever would believe in him would not perish but have everlasting life. It's amazing for us to think, Lord, that you have that discontentment of spirit when it says that you're not willing that any should perish. That is a grievous thing to you. It grieves the heart of God. And that you would leave that up to us individually to choose you. Father, bless these right now who have lifted their hands, who have said in their hearts, yes, God, I need you now. Father, do what you do in their lives. In Jesus' name, and all God's people said, amen.
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0: 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We'd love to see you there in person. It has been so good to be with you today, and I pray you find yourself in the grace and mercy of our Lord Jesus Christ. 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
3: 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A book in the Bible I don't think about a lot is Titus. Hey, I am Katie Evans, and that was my Bible study today, this morning. It was Titus 3, 1 through 7, and the heading at the top of the chapter, at the top of the book, it said, saved in order to do good. So Titus 3, 1 through 7, it says, remind the people to be subject to rulers and authorities, to be obedient, to be ready to do whatever is good, to slander no one, to be peaceable and considerate, and always to be gentle toward everyone. At one time, we too were foolish, disobedient, deceived, and enslaved by all kinds of passions and pleasures. We lived in malice and envy, being hated and hating one another. Ooh, but this one, I've got it highlighted. But when the kindness and love of God, our Savior, appeared, He saved us, not because of righteous things we had done, but because of His mercy. He saved us through the washing and rebirth and renewal by the Holy Spirit, whom He poured out on us generously through Jesus Christ, our Savior, so that, having been justified by His grace, we might become heirs, having the hope of eternal life.
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5: 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I have faith in it. I know that it works. I've seen it work.
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11: Praise the Lord, everybody. If you have a Bible this morning, turn with me to Genesis chapter 32, if you would, please. In Genesis 32, we find the man Jacob. We find him alone, afraid, distressed, by the side, the shores of the Jabbok River. This is what happens this night. Verse 24. Then Jacob was left alone, and a man wrestled with him until daybreak. When he saw that he had not prevailed against him, he touched the socket of his thigh. So the socket of Jacob's thigh was dislocated while he wrestled with him. Then he said, "Let me go, for the dawn is breaking." But he said, "I will not let you go unless you bless me." So he said to him, "What is your name?" And he said, "Jacob." And he said, "Your name shall no longer be Jacob, but Israel, for you have striven with God and with men and have prevailed." Then Jacob asked him and said, "Please tell me your name." But he said, "Why is it that you ask my name?" And he blessed him there. So Jacob named the place Peniel, for he said, "I have seen God face to face, yet my life has been preserved." Now the sun rose upon him just as he crossed over Peniel, and he was limping on his thigh. Therefore, to this day, the sons of Israel do not eat the sinew of the hip, which is on the socket of the thigh, because he touched the socket of Jacob's thigh in the sinew of the hip. What is your name? Was the question. When he pleaded for a blessing, the Bible says in Hosea, he was weeping, Jacob, seeking the favor of God, came back with a question. What's your name, son? Jacob. I wonder what your name is. Not what people wrote down on a paper, but what comes with it. What do people know of you? What do people say of you? What feelings emerge in people's hearts at the mention of your name? What reputation instantly enters the consciousness when people hear your name? The Bible says in Proverbs 22, a good name is to be more desired than great wealth. Where do we get our name? There are several places that we derive all that comes with our name. That's true of Jacob then, and it's true of you and I right now. The first place that we get our name is from our family. Can't help that part. Jacob was born into the line of Abraham. His father was Isaac. Mother was Rebekah. Grandmother Sarah. A lot comes with that the day Jacob was born. Some of it is very good. Some of it is they know and fear the Lord. They know and follow God. They have encountered the presence of Almighty God and have responded accordingly by faith many times. So Jacob inherits this heritage of faith upon his life the day he is born. But there are other things that are not great. He was taught to lie He learned to con, to deceive, to mislead. We gain our name first from our family. Some of you would say, well, my family has a good name and it opens doors and provides opportunity and gives me a seat at certain tables. Others, you wish you could change your name. The name from our family can't help that part. You're born where you're born. Your parents are who they are. They did what they did. And here you are. And all that comes with it. There's a guy in the Bible. His name is difficult. His name is Mephibosheth. He was born into a royal family at first. He was a young kid. His grandfather was King Saul. And so initially, he had great privilege. He had great power. There was great prestige, money, and strength with his name. And then Saul brought great disgrace upon the name. Being a sinner against the Lord, consulting witchcraft and spiritual darkness, filled with jealousy and pride, vengeance. He is deposed by the hand of God from his royal throne. And one day he goes out to battle by an opposing force. He is wounded in battle. He takes out his sword, and in humiliating defeat, he puts it on the ground. He falls on his sword, and he takes his own life. Those that have replaced King Saul, some of his sons died that day as well. Some of the only ones who were left were the grandchildren. They go back to the kingdom. They pursue the royal palace, and they come storming into town. And there are people worried that they're going to wipe out all of the descendants of Saul. So a nurse picks up 5-year-old Mephibosheth, and they run him out because they fear for his life. And in running him out, he is dropped, and his feet, both of them, are broken. And he goes into hiding for the rest of his days. He lives in the land of Lodabar, the land of no pasture. The land of the wanderer, the vagrant, the land of no blessing. And he walks different as a constant marker, a reminder of the day that his grandfather, the king, and the royal family fell. There is no longer prestige. It is now absolute disgrace attached to his name. That's who Mephibosheth is. Somebody here today, you would say, my family name is broken. There are things in your own heart because of what your family did that you had no control over, that broke you, that fractured something in your life that you're ashamed of, embarrassed about. Mephibosheth, both of his feet, the Bible says he was lame in both of his feet. And one day, the sitting king, the appointed of God, the great David, the Lord put something in his heart, and he says, I want, if there's anybody still alive, I want to do kindness for a descendant of Saul who sat before me. Is anybody out there, kingdom-wide, alive? And they say, well, yes, there is. David says, somebody go get Mephibosheth. So he comes, and in 2 Samuel chapter 9 and verse 8, Mephibosheth comes in. He falls down trembling in fear before the great David, prostrated himself and said, what is your servant? Who am I that you should regard a dead dog like me? My family is shamed forever. You are righteous. My grandfather was evil. You are favored. They have been condemned. Who am I that you would regard my presence, that you would entertain who I am? A dead dog like me. Verse 9, the king called Saul's servant Ziba, said to him, all that belonged to Saul and all his house I have given to your master's grandson. So Mephibosheth ate at David's table as one of the king's sons. I want to tell you, God can redeem your family. You do not have to sit in the disgrace. You do not have to follow the path of darkness. This shadow of the inheritance that you have that you could not control does not define who you are. When God's grace, when God's mercy, when God's gracious power enters your life, he can take you from Lodabar, the land of no pasture, and he can give you a seat at the king's table. The Bible says of the Christian, the Christ follower, our citizenship is in heaven, from which we eagerly await a Savior, our Lord Jesus Christ. He can fix that family cloud over you. Do not walk, do not listen to the voice of the enemy that tells you this is what you are destined to be. This is what you are destined to do. This is who your family is. This is what your family does, and so it shall be with you. When God's grace, when God's salvation comes in, he can break the generational curses that are on your life and give you a seat with the king.
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11: We also get our name that we make for ourselves. That one's on us. Jacob, he couldn't help who he was born into. But Jacob had done some things to himself. Much of it he was taught, but he took the baton from his mother, he took the baton from his father and his grandparents, and he ran even further. Tricked his brother, conned his brother out of his birthright, deceived his father, stole the blessing. His brother Esau comes home to find all of this out. And in Genesis 27, he said, is not he rightly named Jacob? For he has supplanted, taken, cheated me these two times. Well, he's got the right name because that's the name he made. He is a cheater. He's a liar. He's a con man. The name we make for ourselves, we have all made something for ourselves. There are people that hear your name and they think things, feel things, react a certain way. Bible talks about many descriptions attached to many names. Rahab, the harlot. Zacchaeus, the chief tax collector. And he was corrupt to the core, so much so that they grumbled when Jesus went to his house. He has gone to be the guest of a man who is a sinner. Paul, the persecutor. He said, I was formerly a blasphemer, a persecutor, and a violent aggressor. I was violent. I was hate-filled. He was arrogant, filled with rage, holding the coats and cheering the stoning to death of God's man, Stephen, the evangelist. That's who Paul was. He said, I was formerly these things. He says, but I was shown mercy. And all of these people, Rahab the harlot, by faith, gaining the approval of God, having sent the spies out the other way for their rescue. The Bible says Zacchaeus came to repentance to the Lord Jesus and said, if I have stolen, I will give back four times as much. And Jesus proclaims over him, today salvation has come to this house. Paul the persecutor renamed Saul. He said, renamed Paul by the grace of God. He said, I am what I am. People sit here today in salvation, people sit here today healed, people sit here today because God can rename what you've done to yourself. Amen. What you've done to yourself, and by the grace of God, you are what you are. I love that Paul says, formerly. I was formerly these things. All of us have things that we formerly were if we have come to know Jesus. Someone might be sitting here this morning and you are still these things. Look what the Bible says in Ephesians chapter 2 and verse 1. And you were dead. You were. I have all the past tense words highlighted in my Bible because I want to remind myself of what I was but am no more. It says, you were dead in your trespasses and sins in which you formerly walked according to the course of this world, according to the prince of the power of the air, that's the devil, of the spirit that is now working in the sons of disobedience. Watch now verse 3. Among them, we too all formerly lived in the lusts of our flesh, indulging the desires of the flesh and of the mind, and were by nature, it was our very nature, children of wrath, even as the rest. I love these words. But God, being rich in mercy because of his great love with which he loved us, even when we were dead in our transgressions, made us alive together with Christ. Man. The end of verse 12, it says, we were having no hope and without God in the world. But now in Christ Jesus, you who formerly were far off have been brought near by the blood of Christ. What is your name? Man, I think about my own life. I have a lot of formerly. Sin and darkness had a hold of me for a long time. And a long time ago, you asked somebody, hey, do you know this guy? You mentioned my name. Think about yours. What is your name? Of me, people probably would have said, and there's some people in this room that could probably attest to these things, I'm such a jerk. It was true. So arrogant. True. True. So rebellious. True. Guilty. Defiant against my parents, the school, kicked out of school, the police, the church, God, his word, the Spirit of the living God. Angry, immoral. That's who he is. That's who I am by myself. What is your name? The angel asked Jacob. What is your name? Jacob wrestles with God. Who is what is your name, Jacob? He's a liar. He's a cheat. He's a con man. Everything he tried to get in his life, he did it by his own power, by deception, by arrogance, by throwing people away, casting people aside, whatever he had to do to get a step on anybody. He didn't care. And now it has all led him. Why, you ask, is he at the shore of the Jabbok River? Because his brother has found him. And he comes decades later for vengeance with 400 armed men. And Jacob is terrified that he's going to be wiped from the face of the earth. And so he breaks up his family and his children, and he sends them all out two different ways, flocks and herds and livestock. And he sends them two different ways. So if Esau gets one and wipes them all out, maybe half of them will remain alive. And he sends them all away, and he is now there alone on the shore of the river. Nowhere to go. What does the Bible say? Be sure your sin will find you out. His sin and his choices and the name he has made for himself has found him. And night falls and a mysterious man comes to Jacob alone and wrestles him to the ground. He contends with this man. And there is a moment, it says, this manifestation of God touches the socket of his thigh. Right at his hip, blows it out of socket, and it is dislocated. And the Bible says in Hosea chapter 12, he wrestled with the angel, and he wept and sought favor. Clinging, I always pictured Jacob losing the ability to fully stand, and clinging, he will not let the angel go, and he clings and he slides down his leg. I pictured him holding on, I don't know how it went, to his foot, pleading, God, please bless me. Bless me, protect me. Only you can do it now. Please, pleading for his favor. This is the first time you see Jacob do this. How valuable is pain in our life at times? How valuable is the storm? How valuable are our failures when you can see clearly? It was only when Samson found himself in the dungeon with his eyes gouged out, chained to a millstone, that he looked to heaven with his soul and said, God, just this once, he had forgotten where his strength came from. It was when Jonah was in the belly of the fish, in the putrid existence of this fish, that he cried to the Lord, and the word of the Lord came to him the second time. Sometimes it takes the foreclosure of your home to cling to God and plead for his favor for the first time in an authentic way. Sometimes it takes a police car ride, a courtroom, a hospital room, a jail cell, before we get to where Jacob was on the shore of the Jabbok River. What's your name, son? Jacob. That's true. It is. Jacob the taker, the cheater. What's your name? There's the name from our family. There is the name from you. And then there's the name from God. Look at Genesis 32.

0: Please bless me. I will not let you go unless you bless me. What is your name? And he said, Jacob, verse 28. He said, your name shall no longer be Jacob, but Israel, for you have striven with God and with men and have prevailed. You have prevailed upon the Lord. Your heart is finally right. Your soul is finally right. You have come to God as you should, pleading for the blessing. And he says, you will no longer be known as the deceiver. You are no longer the taker. You are no longer the liar. You are no longer the con man, the shame, the guilt, the humiliation attached to your name. What is attached to yours? And he says, now, and he declares in a moment, I name you Israel. God fights. God contends not only with Jacob, but for Jacob. Not only with you, but for you. And he renames you, the Bible says, and you will be called by a new name, which the mouth of the Lord will designate. We have designated shame and darkness for ourselves, but he said, I am the one who wipes out your transgressions. I will remember your sins no more. Oh my goodness. If any man be in Christ, he is a new creation. She is a new creation. Old things are passed away. And the Bible says all things have become brand new. The Bible says in 1 Corinthians 6, there are so many names. Most, if not all, are sitting here right now. So many names. It says fornicator, idolater, adulterer, homosexual, thief, drunk, swindler. And then the Bible comes and says, such were some of you, but you have been washed. You have been sanctified, made holy. You have been justified, declared righteous in the name of our Lord Jesus Christ and by the Spirit of our God. Oh, praise the Lord for the name that he gives us. Later on, you'll read a couple chapters later, if you ever like. Later on, Rachel is giving birth, Jacob's wife, to his final son. And she's dying in childbirth, and she names the baby boy, Benoni, son of my sorrow, my sadness, my pain, suffering, and loss. And the Bible says, but his father said, no, his name is Benjamin, son of my right hand, son of my favor, son of my power. The world, our family has named us things that we could not control. Our sinful walk has put names on us that there is no undoing, no good deeds, no goodwill, no charitable giving can take it away. There are names upon us, but it says, but our Father has named us a new name, given us a new heart, transforming us by the renewing of our mind and made us a new creation in Christ Jesus. What is your name? What is your name?
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3: Boy, oh boy, I need to be better about, well, just doing things in a timely manner sometimes. Hey, I'm Katie Evans, and it's like mostly easy stuff. Like, I waited way too long this last time to submit Buttercup's vet visits to her pet insurance. I have pet insurance for a reason, and I recently took her to get a Cytopoint injection, which is for allergies. She gets that about every 6 to 8 weeks, and I had not submitted the last time we went, so I gotta get better about doing that. You know what? It is not difficult at all. For things like that, I just submit the bill. It is so easy. It takes like 2-3 minutes tops. So I submitted both of them right after the visit, but I'm just like, man, how come I don't do it? And I don't know. Every now and then, things in my brain are like, it's going to be difficult. It's going to be annoying. It's going to be so bad that now you have waited this long. Why have you waited this long? And I just drag my feet and drag my feet. So sometimes I just take a deep breath and I say, I'm going to do it. And you know what? It's never as bad as I thought. So if you are dragging your feet about something, this is your cue, your clue, your encouragement to get on that.
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11: The Holy Spirit is our teacher. He is the one that guides and leads. We study the Bible together because these are the words that the Spirit brought to remembrance for the disciples to write for us. We don't believe that the Bible is written by men. We believe that the Bible is written by men who were divinely inspired by who? The Holy Spirit. And so He is our teacher. He is our guide. He is our truth.
10: 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Today, Pastor Richard reminds you of this glorious gift that you might be taking for granted. You've been entrusted with God's Word, so share it with the world. Now here's Pastor Richard in the book of John chapter 14 as he continues his message, Promise, Person, and Purpose.

0: Who is this Holy Spirit? Well, it's a he. It says, I'm going to pray, and the Father is going to send him, and he will give you another helper, that he, who's the he, the Holy Spirit, may abide with you forever. It's a person that's coming. It's not some kind of wispy force, or I'm going to pray and this kind of mystical force will fall on you. And no, he's coming. There's a person that I'm sending. His name is the Holy Spirit. Interesting. This is a person, and yet Jesus is a person. He's leaving, and somebody else is coming. And then he says, but I will come to you. He says in verse 18, I will not leave you. I will come to you. Oh, wait a minute, Jesus. You said you're leaving and somebody else is coming, and now you're saying you'll never leave us as an orphan, that you're coming. Which is it? Are you coming? Or is the Father sending this other helper? Who's coming? Yes, that's right. You're starting to understand. We worship one God, Father, Son, Holy Spirit. It's a mystery, this God that we worship. In some respect, there are things about God that our finite minds cannot really grasp. I mean, there's a lot of things about God that we can't really grasp. God has revealed himself to us in great measure. We have seen him in the face of Jesus, and we have tasted him in the Holy Spirit's ministry in our lives. But there are still great aspects about God that I think we'll be learning on in through eternity. Just think about eternity for a minute. Eternity? God has always existed. Try to get your mind around that one. What do you mean he's always existed? Because we only can think in terms of kind of a linear time. You mean you dial it back zillions of years and he was there. Yep, he's always there. And then we're going to live for eternity. There's no end. There's no beginning with him, no end. He's eternal. He's past finding out in many ways, and yet he has revealed himself to us in such a personal, intimate way that we can know him. It's not like he's too vast to know. You'll never find him. You can never really discover God. He's out there somewhere in the cosmos, but he's not available for personal relationship. No, that's not the God of the Bible. But neither should we imagine that the God of the Bible, for us to really relate to him, he must fit within our finite understanding of who and how he works and what he's like. And if he's not outside of that, well, we have a hard time. Well, I can't believe in a God that like that. Well, you better believe in the God that is, because that's who is. I am that I am. But he has revealed himself to us. And so we're seeing something here about this Holy Spirit. This is important. You know why? This is where many cults deviate. This is where doctrinal issues sometimes get people into trouble. This whole idea of Father, Son, Holy Spirit, it stumbles some. And some have tried to, well, maybe it's just all really one God, but he kind of puts on the Father face, then he puts on his Son face, then he puts on his Spirit face. But it's just one God kind of, you know, putting on different hats. No. Jesus said, I'm going to pray to the Father, and he, the Father, is going to send him, the Comforter, to come be with you. These are three distinct persons, and yet they are all God. Jesus was God. He is God. The Holy Spirit is God. It says in the beginning that the Spirit of the Lord was over the earth. The Holy Spirit was there at creation. I know for Christians that have grown up in church and fellowship for many years, yeah, we understand the Trinity. We don't get it, but we get it. We, you know, move on. But it's important to think about this, because I want you to know that God has sent himself in the person of his Son to do what only the Son could do, and now in the person of the Holy Spirit. And this is changing the relationship between God and man, the way God is now going to work in the earth. When Jesus was here, Jesus was working in the earth. He was God working in the earth. But there's limits. Jesus came as a man. Couldn't be everywhere at once. He couldn't be with everyone at once. But the Holy Spirit can be with all of us all the time. That's why Jesus could say, I will not leave you as orphans. I will come to you because I and the Holy Spirit are one. Just as I and the Father are one, so the Holy Spirit, when he comes, is one with me and the Father. So Christ is with us. He is a person. He's not a force. He's not Jesus. He's not the Father. He's the Holy Spirit. And we see something of his purpose here. First of all, Jesus calls him several places the Helper. The Greek word is paraclete, one called alongside to help. I'm glad that he's come to help. How about you? I need help. And the Holy Spirit has come to help. He hasn't come to condemn. He hasn't come to scold you. He hasn't come to beat you down and watch over you like a strict schoolmaster. The Holy Spirit has come to help. Now, he is God. He is all of God. But he is come to help. This is the comforter, the one called alongside to help. To help what? To help live out our Christian life. To help us become more like Jesus. To help us become better ministers for Jesus, empowered in the world for ministry, for witness. The Holy Spirit has come to help us in every and all circumstance of life. This Spirit of truth, Jesus says. Another part of his purpose is to come and reveal truth. The Holy Spirit never deceives. He never tricks. He's not coming to confuse. He's coming to declare and reveal truth. We have this helper, the Holy Spirit, who's come to our lives, and he's come to reveal and speak truth because he's truth. And so he's come to bring us into truth. Jesus said, this Spirit that's coming, the world cannot receive him because it neither sees him nor knows him, but you know him. So there is some exclusivity for this Holy Spirit coming into our life. The world, those who do not know Christ, those who have rejected the gospel, they don't have the same benefits that we enjoy in the Holy Spirit. But he says that you know him. And he goes on, he says, you know him, he dwells with you and will be in you. So think this through with Jesus. Okay, Jesus, you're saying that you're getting ready to send, that you're going to pray, the Father's going to send this Holy Spirit, but you're saying I already know him because he's with me. But if he's not here yet, how can he be with me? Well, because Jesus is with them. You know him because you know me. You already know what he's like because you know what I'm like. You see, he's been with you all along. He's been with you in me being with you, Jesus, being with those disciples in a physical demonstration showing the face of God. It says that Jesus was anointed by the Holy Spirit. When he was baptized, the Spirit came upon him like a dove. Of course they knew the Spirit. They'd been with Jesus. But Jesus says it's getting ready to change. You've had the Holy Spirit with you because you've been hanging around with me. But I'm going to leave. He's not going to be with you in that way anymore. Instead, he's going to be in you. Oh, this is really a different dynamic, right? You're kind of stretching the mind of the disciples, and I think probably for us too. What does it mean to be a follower of Jesus? What does it mean to be a born-again, that's a Jesus term, believer? It means that the Holy Spirit is living in me. And we see this throughout the New Testament. Didn't Paul say, you are temples of the Holy Spirit? The Spirit of God has taken up residence in your life. Do you feel like that this morning? Does it feel like the God of the universe is living within you today? Or do you just feel kind of tired and like I do, a little allergy, kind of too windy, my voice is growing? Holy Spirit, are you sure you're in there? This is the promise of God. You don't have to question. God is with you. The Holy Spirit is in your life. He dwells with you. He will be in you. This is a whole new dynamic for them. I will not leave you as orphans. I will come to you.
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0: And Jesus completed his promise as he ascended and went to heaven. Of course, he did send the Holy Spirit. Move down with me a little bit in John 14, the next passage I want you to look at where Jesus, talking about this Holy Spirit, comes to us in verse 23. Jesus answered and said to him, "If anyone loves me, he will keep my word, and my Father will love him, and we will come to him and make our home with him. He who does not love me does not keep my words, and the word which you hear is not mine, but the Father's who sent me. These things I have spoken to you while being present with you, but the Helper, the Holy Spirit, whom the Father will send in my name, he will teach you all things and bring to your remembrance all things that I said to you." More discussion about this promised Holy Spirit. Jesus said, if you love me, keep my word, believe in what I have taught you about who I am, what I've come to do, what I'm accomplishing at the cross and the resurrection, then me and the Father, we will come and make our home in you. Again, well, okay, so the Father and Jesus are going to come and move into my life. They're going to make their home in my heart. How is he going to do that? The Helper, the Holy Spirit. Which is it, Jesus? Is it you and the Father moving in, or is it the Holy Spirit moving in? And the answer is yes. It's the Father, Son, and Holy Spirit residing in you in the person of the Holy Spirit. Jesus said to his disciples, if you've seen me, you have seen who? The Father, because I and the Father are one. In the same way, when the Holy Spirit has come into your life, guess what? The Father and the Son have come and made their home in you, because they also are one. Father, Son, and Holy Spirit, all resident within us in the person of the Holy Spirit. You know, that's why Paul could write to the church, don't grieve the Holy Spirit. Don't quench the Holy Spirit. Telling us in the way that we would live our lives that we would be careful to remember that the Holy Spirit is resident. Right? If the Father and the Son were coming to live in your home, boy, things would be different at home, wouldn't they? You'd get things ready right away. I gotta get things ready. And that's the idea that God is living, residing in the home of our hearts. And so this Holy Spirit gives a whole new meaning of relationship. That's the promise. We talk about something of his purpose. He will teach you. He will bring to remembrance. He will guide you into all truth. Part of the help that the Holy Spirit has come to bring is one of teaching, one of bringing to remembrance those teachings taught by Christ, and to guide you and lead you into truth. The Holy Spirit is our teacher. He is the one that guides and leads. We study the Bible together because these are the words that the Spirit brought to remembrance for the disciples to write for us. We don't believe that the Bible is written by men. We believe that the Bible is written by men who were divinely inspired by who? The Holy Spirit. And so he is our teacher. He is our guide. He is our truth. And he brings that to us through the Scripture. He brings that to us by his own ministry in our heart and mind, confirming that truth as we diligently apply ourselves to it. And so, this is part of his purpose, to bring truth, to teach us God's ways. The Holy Spirit's help is to bring God's purpose and will and knowledge and truth into our life. The Holy Spirit is not the helper sent to help you accomplish your will, purpose, and truth. No, the Holy Spirit has come to guide you into His truth. That's the help that God has. Look with me, John 16, a couple chapters away. This will be the last passage we'll look at here today. Again, just kind of introducing

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5: He will guide you into all truth. For he will not speak on his own authority, but whatever he hears, he will speak, and he will tell you things to come. He will glorify me, for he will take of what is mine and declare it to you. All things that the Father has are mine. Therefore, I said that he will take of mine and declare it to you. Jesus is explaining what's coming. He says, you're not ready to bear all of it right now. This was before the cross. This was before the resurrection. They were sad. I'm leaving. And, you know, you have to wonder if they really believed Jesus. I mean, they knew he was truthful. They knew he would never lie to them. But when he said, it's to your advantage that I go away, right? That's like your parents saying, hey, this is going to hurt me more than it hurts you. I don't think so. Jesus, you're telling me it's to my advantage. I think you're just trying to soft sell me on the fact that you're leaving. But it was true. It was true. Jesus, knowing what God had planned, things were changing. God had a different dynamic in mind for the future. It was a blessing for those disciples to have seen and known him personally that way. But Jesus is saying there's even something better. There will be something even better than you being with me. It's going to be me through the Holy Spirit being in you. And all truth is going to be revealed to you. He's going to tell you things to come. He's going to lead you. He's going to guide you. He's going to help you in places, in times when I could never be with each and every one of you. I will be with each and every one of you in the person and ministry of the Holy Spirit. You're not an orphan. You're not alone. God is with you. Jesus is with you in the person of the Holy Spirit. And that's your advantage. The advantage is to have God in us, not just with us. It's not enough just to kind of have God around. You know, we come to church and we kind of sense that maybe he's here, right? You get a little sense that when we sing and when we worship, wow, it feels spiritual, like God's in the house. And that's good. But what happens when you leave the house? That's not good. It's better to have him in you, not just with you, not just around you, but in you. The power of God transforming you, changing you. You know, you could have Jesus with you every day, and you still would not have the power to change the inner man. You could learn a lot. You could watch and see a great example. But you could never really become someone different from within. It's the Spirit of God at work in you. The same Spirit that raised Jesus from the dead now dwells in you and me. This is an advantage. This is better than just Jesus' presence temporarily on earth with a few. Better to have the Holy Spirit available to all. Part of his purpose is to convict the world of sin. So what's he doing outside the life of the believer? Is the Holy Spirit only active in the believer? Does he have any business out in the rest of the world? Oh, yes, he's working. He's convicting the world of their sin. He's convicting the world of righteousness. He's convicting the world of judgment. There is a truth of God's Spirit that is ministering throughout the world that their lives are sinful, that their righteousness is not adequate, and that there is an ultimate judgment and accountability with God, their Maker. Paul says in the book of Romans, chapter 1, that men are without excuse, because what can be known of God, he has made evident. God has left signals. God has left evidences that he exists.

0: Paul says the creation itself declares his glory. It speaks of him. To a thoughtful heart, a sincere heart, you will see the fingerprints of God, and that will draw you to an honest seeking and quest to know him. Does he exist? How can it be that I'm here? What is my purpose?
1: 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This ministry comes to you from Calvary Chapel Monrovia in Monrovia, California. The series we're currently in is titled The Spirit-Filled Life. When you consider what it means to be filled with the Holy Spirit, there's a realization that you're living in a way that goes counter to what your flesh and own will might desire. God speaks through His Spirit. He empowers you, transforms you, and equips you for the work at hand. It's truly a gift when you think about it. 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
14: Now, for those of you who have looked at the Davidic covenant before, you know that most scholars say 2 Samuel 7 verses 12 through 16 is the promise to the throne of David, applying to the Messiah. Notice what happens. He shall build a house for my name, 13. And I will establish the throne of his kingdom forever. The immediate context, brothers and sisters, is Solomon before us. But the greater context is the Messiah coming from the throne of David. You might say, well, Pastor Michael, how do we know that? Let's take a look at one other parallel passage. It's in the book of Hebrews. So go all the way to your right, quite a bit, and you're going to get to Hebrews chapter 1. Hebrews 1, the writer is celebrating the superiority of Jesus Christ to everything, to angels, to Moses, etc. And in chapter 1 of Hebrews, verse 5, the writer tells us these things. He says, Hebrews 1, verse 5, to which of the angels did he ever say, the Father ever say, Hebrews 1, 5, thou art my son, today I have begotten thee. And again, Hebrews 1, 5, I will be a father to him, and he shall be a son to me. Would you all note, in Hebrews 1, 5, you need to write down 2 Samuel 7, 14, because what you're going to see is 2 Samuel 7, 14 is being quoted in Hebrews 1, 5, part B, the latter half of the verse. This is a quotation from this promise to David in 2 Samuel, and it is about Jesus. Notice in verse 6 of Hebrews 1, when he again brings the firstborn into the world, he says, let all the angels of God worship him. And of the angels, he says, who makes his angels winds and his ministers a flame of fire. But of the Son, the Father says, thy throne, O God, is what? Forever and ever. The righteous scepter is the scepter of his kingdom. The Father says of the Son, Jesus Christ, he calls him God in Hebrews 1:8, and says his throne will last forever. Now hold that thought and go back to 2 Samuel, and we'll have to move quickly through the latter half of this. But here's what it says. 2 Samuel 7, return there for a second, and look at verse 14. 2 Samuel 7, 14 says, I will be a father to him, and he will be a son to me. That's the quotation you just saw in Hebrews 1:5. When he commits iniquity, I will correct him with the rod of men and the strokes of the sons of men. Now, sometimes what you'll see in a prophecy is a dual fulfillment. This is one of those cases. And here's what happens. Sometimes it's speaking of the greater David that will come from David's body. And sometimes in the immediate context, it's speaking of Solomon, or even from that plural or the singular Hebrew that can mean plural. It could speak of future kings. Take David, for example. David committed his famous sin with who? Bathsheba. Did he experience consequences? And all God's people said, yes. Were they severe? Yes. The baby died. The sword never left David's house. What he did in secret, God said, your sons are going to do in open public. However, the promise was never revoked from David. No matter what Solomon did, 700 wives. Oh, just think about that, brothers and sisters. Talk about need of counseling. And 300 concubines. Can you imagine that? 1,000 women in your life. Just think of what date nights had to look like. It would take you 3 years just to date each one of them. And that's if you did it every night. The dude had problems. However, no matter what Solomon did, he could not reverse the Davidic covenant. Jesus was coming from the line of David. And let me say to you, no matter what you do, no matter how many times you fall on your face, no matter how many times you skin your knee, you cannot reverse the new covenant. You are sealed for the day of redemption. But I've got news for you. If you blow it, be prepared to be spanked. Because daddy spanks. You will not stop being his son. This is my understanding of the new covenant. When you blow it. But be prepared for a spanking. Hebrews 12 verses 5 through 11 says, God disciplines the son or daughter in whom he delights. He is not going to leave you. He is not going to forsake you because his new covenant is based upon the finished work of Jesus Christ. However, if you continue to play games, he will give you consequences. And I'm sure if I started a line right here and you all came up, you could testify to the truth I am now sharing. Would you agree? He's going to be true to his word, but the way you enter the kingdom is largely dependent on your obedience. Or if you don't, you're going to walk in limping with band-aids all over, but you're going to make it because God is faithful. But I would say to you, spare yourself the grief and the spankings and get on board with his program. Amen? Do it his way. Otherwise, you're going to get the strokes. Verse 14, the rod of men, the strokes of the sons of men. Usually, that's how it works, right? And if you think about Jesus, even though he was totally innocent, so this can't apply directly to him, he was treated as though he had committed our sins. He was crushed for our iniquities. The chastening for our well-beings fell upon him, and by his scourging, we are healed. He was crucified for the transgression of my people, to whom the stroke was due. You can read Isaiah 53, verses 1 through 9. Now, God is speaking to Nathan for David to give a message to David. He says, my loving kindness, 15, shall not depart from him, as I took it away from Saul, whom I removed from before you. So my loving kindness, my hesed, my loyal love isn't going anywhere. I did remove it from Saul. Some of you may have been thinking, but Saul lost everything. But it's not going to be so with the Davidic covenant. Your house, 16, your kingdom shall endure before me for how long? Forever. Your throne shall be established forever. This is the Davidic covenant. In Luke 1, when Mary was told that she was going to bear the Messiah, Luke 1:32 says, he will be great. He will be called the Son of the Most High, and the Lord God will give him the throne of his father David. He will reign over the house of Jacob forever, and his kingdom will have no end. This is the promise in Luke chapter 1. You can write down verses 32 and 33. So in accordance with all the words, these words and all the vision, Nathan spoke to David. So Nathan showed up after he had been given this full vision and all these verses. He shared it with the king, maybe with a couple of gulps in his throat. King, by the way, I heard from the Lord last night. There's a slight adjustment on what I told you yesterday. Here's what it is. And then David, when he heard all these words, David the king went in and sat before the Lord. Now, how do you think David felt? David wanted to build the house for God, but he got so much more. He was just told, your throne is going to last forever, and through your house will come the Savior of the world. That's much better than a building project, isn't it? Haven't you noticed God will always do more than you could ever ask or think? That's the business that he's in. You want to do this? I got news for you. I'm going to build a house for you. And it's going to be last way longer than you could ever imagine. And from your family line will come the King of Kings and Lord of Lords. And David, overwhelmed, went and sat before the Lord. Have you ever had a moment like that where you just were overwhelmed by what God has done for you and you just had to go sit? Maybe you could just go get on your knees. Just begin to count your blessings one by one to see what the Lord has done. Do you know how many amazing gifts we have in our lives? How many amazing blessings. To go and sit before the Lord may mean that David went and sat before the ark, because the ark represented the presence of God. He may have left his cedar house, gone into the tent that he had pitched for the ark, and sat there before the Lord. I don't know for sure, but the language could indicate that. And he said, "Who am I, O Lord God? What is my house that thou hast brought me this far?" You know, there was a lot of people in the Bible like Moses and Solomon and others who said, "Who am I that you should use me in this way? Look how far, verse 18, you've brought me." You know, sometimes when we're struggling in life, we have disappointments, we maybe have a setback, we forget as Christians how far we have come. Don't forget in the moments of struggle and disappointment how far you have come. The devil sometimes wants to get you to focus on the one mistake that you've made, the shortcoming, that nagging area of your life that you can't seem to get it together, and you forget how far you've come. Do you remember what your struggles used to be a couple of decades ago? I do. They weren't pretty, folks. But now the Lord has brought us so far. Don't forget how far God has brought you.
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14: Who am I, O Lord God? What is my house that thou hast brought me this far? You know, there was a lot of people in the Bible like Moses and Solomon and others who said, who am I that you should use me in this way? Look how far, verse 18, you've brought me. You know, sometimes when we're struggling in life, we have disappointments, we maybe have a setback, we forget as Christians how far we have come. Don't forget in the moments of struggle and disappointment how far you have come. The devil sometimes wants to get you to focus on the one mistake that you've made, the shortcoming, that nagging area of your life that you can't seem to get it together, and you forget how far you've come. Do you remember what your struggles used to be a couple of decades ago? I do. They weren't pretty, folks. But now the Lord has brought us so far. Don't forget how far God has brought you, because that's where you're going to be able to celebrate the goodness of God. And so he says, who am I? He's sitting before the Lord, I think, just in awe of God. I think all who know God's goodness toward them will echo David's words here. He says, yet this was insignificant. It was a small thing in your eyes, O Lord God. For thou, verse 19, has spoken also of the house of thy servant concerning the distant future. And this is the custom of man, O Lord God. This ESV is the instruction. The word is Torah there. For mankind, Adam, O Lord God. This is the way you work. And again, what more can David say to you? You know, David was not a man short on words. Just read the Psalms. But he says here, what more can I say? For thou knowest thy servant, O Lord God. What can I say? What can we say to these things? If God is for us, who can be against us? And then he's going to begin to praise God. When you praise the Lord, it means to declare what he has done and what he is like. Praise is to declare what God has done and what he is like. It doesn't always have to be to music, but in many cases for David it was. He says, for the sake of thy word, verse 21, and according to thy own heart, you did this, you did what was in your heart, Lord. Thou hast done all this greatness to let thy servant know. It was in my heart to build you a house, but what was in your heart was so much greater. This was your heart all along. For this reason thou art great, O Lord God, and there is none like you, none like thee. There is no God besides thee, according to all that we have heard with our ears. David begins to acclaim, to praise the greatness of God, what God has done and who God is. This is what praise is about. And what one nation on the earth is like thy people Israel, whom God went to redeem for himself as a people, to make a name for himself, and to do a great thing for thee, and awesome things for thy land, before thy people whom thou hast redeemed for thyself from Egypt, from nations and their gods. What amazing grace. Why did God choose Israel? I don't know. It was in his heart. Did he choose them because they were greater in number than any people? No. Did he choose them because they were more militarily effective and efficient? No. Do you know why God chose them? Because he chose them. How's that for a deep thought? Some of us, we look in the mirror on certain mornings, maybe for you it's most mornings, and say, how could you choose somebody like me? Before I drink coffee, it's a more mysterious thing, right? But God is faithful, and God chose us. It's amazing grace, how sweet the sound that saved a wretch like me. For thou hast established for thyself thy people Israel as thine own people forever, and thou, O Lord, hast become their God. I know there's a debate in the church, in certain circles, will God work again in Israel? I'll tell you, verse 24 certainly seems to indicate that he will. And now, therefore, O Lord God, the word that thou hast spoken concerning thy servant, 25, his house, confirm it forever. Do it, Lord. Do as thou hast spoken, that thy name may be magnified, that your name literally may be great forever. by saying, "The Lord of hosts is God over Israel, and may the house of thy servant David be established before thee." A couple verses to go, but I'll just say this to you. At some point, you get to a point in your Christian life where just praying scripture back to God is just fine. Do you know why? Because you know scripture is going to come to pass. And so you just say something like this: "God, you've said this, do it, Lord. Do it." And you know what you can know? He is. You can pray scripture back to God and stand on the promises of God every day and be confident in the Lord. Why? Because it's impossible for him to lie. You want a prayer? Read something from the scripture and say, "Lord, I know this is going to happen. Praise the Lord. Amen." Sound pretty good? I know we struggle sometimes with door A, door B. Should I walk through this door, that door? Sometimes we have to ask the Lord about those kinds of things, but we have so much to pray about and thank God for. "And for thou, O Lord of hosts," 27, "the God of Israel, has made a revelation to thy servant, saying, I will build you a house. Therefore, thy servant has found courage to pray this prayer to thee. And now, O Lord," the word there is Adonai, God is Yahweh, "thou art God and thy words are truth." Your words will be truth is the way you could read this, since it's a prophecy. "And thou hast promised this good thing to thy servant. And now, therefore, may it please thee to bless the house of thy servant, that it may continue forever before thee. For thou, O Lord God, hast spoken, and with thy blessing may the house of thy servant be blessed forever." And all God's people said, amen. Amen. Father, we are so grateful for this section of the Davidic covenant. And it does pertain to us, because one from David's family has become our Messiah. The Son of David. Hosanna to the Son of David. Lord, thank you that you entered the world in the line of David. Thank you that you grew up, you lived the perfect life in our place. And then when you entered Jerusalem on that Palm Sunday, the people said, "Hosanna to the Son of David." They were acclaiming you as the Messiah. They knew the prophecy in 2 Samuel 7, and that prophecy has worldwide impact. In fact, it's the reason that we're here today. I believe that's why David was so blown away. I believe that's why he sat before you and just tried to ponder your goodness. And Lord, as we look at Revelation 7, we see people from every tribe, tongue, nation, and people around the throne celebrating in much like the celebration on the triumphal entry. And we see that every tribe has been impacted, every nation, every tongue, from this promise to David, this promise that a king was coming. And thank you that he has come, that he is at the right hand of God the Father, that he's coming again, and that he is the judge, the king, and the savior of all the world.
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14: When David went in before the Lord at 2 Samuel verse 18, chapter 7, verse 18, and he sat before the Lord, he said these words, "Who am I, O Lord God? What is my house that you've brought me this far? Yet this was insignificant in your eyes." He goes on to talk about the way that the Lord has blessed him and surprised him with grace. You know, when you see a man humbled by God, when you see a man overwhelmed by what God has done, when you see a woman fall to her knees and say, "Oh God, you know, I don't deserve what you've done for me, but I'm in awe. I'm amazed." Sometimes I sit in worship. Sometimes I sit before the Lord and I'm in awe of what he's done.
18: I want to be in awe really every day because he's been so good to me. He's been good to my family, to the church family. He's been good to us to give us a platform like Walk in Truth to share the gospel and disciple people all over the world. You know, it's good for you and me to take some stock sometimes and really reflect on all the good things that God has done. And you might even today be saying, well, you know what? Right now, I'm in a season where it's hard to find those things. And my heart goes out to you. But even in those seasons, I think trying to find something of which you can praise God for, to reflect on the good things that God has done in your life, can also be a balm to your soul. And I pray for you, my friend, my brother, my sister right now, if you're in that place where it's hard to find something to give thanks for, my prayer for you is that the Lord would minister refreshment and hope to your soul, and that you would find in Jesus, even in the midst of a trial, all that you need. I pray his grace upon you, his mercy, and his hope in your life. And as we mention quite often right here on Walk in Truth, if we can help you in any way, we'd like you to use a phone number, 844-48-TRUTH. 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You can call 9 to 4 Pacific Time, Tuesday through Friday, 844-48-TRUTH. And there'll be a friendly voice on the other end of the line. And if it's off hours, just leave a prayer request on that number. Let us know how we can pray for you, and we'd be happy to. 844-48-TRUTH. This is Pastor Michael. 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
3: You know, I feel like I haven't done it as much. So why not now? Hey, I'm Katie Evans, and are you putting that SPF on when you're going out and about in the day? And are you remembering to reapply? Yes, SPF is important. If you're going to go somewhere buggy, too, or just outside, maybe you get a lot of mosquitoes. Yeah, spray on that bug spray. But that SPF, super important. Wear a hat. Stay hydrated. Okay, yes, I'm going to be mothering you. No, I am not a mother. I do have a dog, though, my puppy dog. She actually gets sunscreen sometimes on her belly if we're going to be outside playing in the yard for a while, because she's got a white belly and she can get sunburned, and well, we don't want that. She's already an itchy girl. But you know what? Someone who I know wears his sunscreen. Actually, I don't know that. I should probably grill him about it. Daniel, he is coming on in next. He's taking you out of Thursday and into what I hope will be a fabulous SPF-filled Friday for you, which means it's time for me to head on home. So until tomorrow, good night and be blessed. And don't forget your SPF.
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23: 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And while you're there, look for Pastor Brian's book, The Multi-Generational Church Crisis. 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Let's hear now from Dr. Brian Chappell as he shares the lesson, Song for All

0: The month that starts tomorrow will mark the 1 year anniversary of the bombing of All Saints Church in Peshawar, Pakistan. A church not as large as ours, which on a Sunday morning had two Muslim suicide bombers enter, detonate the explosives, and kill 127 men, women, and children. 250 were wounded. Because it's an Islamic state, those who were Christians in that church were those who were the oppressed minority of that particular area. There were not jobs for them apart from the jobs that nobody else want, which meant most of the people in the church were garbage collectors. They made their money collecting, sorting garbage. There's no safety net for their wounds or their funerals. There were no social services. There was no one in the society to help them along. And so the Monday, the day after the bombing, the people of the church came back. And they gathered the Sunday school papers that had been spread by the bomb. And they gathered the shoes of the children, murdered and wounded, so that they could be used by others who needed them. And then they washed the walls of the blood of their families and friends. And as they did so, even the secular report said, their wails of agony pierced the silence of the indifferent neighborhood around them. And then when the walls were clean, they arranged the pews and sat and began to sing songs of praise to God. Why? Because they remembered their charter. The church established over 100 years before had said from its outset, this church is to be a witness for Christ in a major Islamic city. They believed that they truly would do what the psalmist had said so long ago, that they would enthrone Christ in the praises of his people, that they would be a witness to the greatness and the goodness of their God, particularly in the face of tragedy, if they would continue to praise him in the midst of agony and oppression so that all the world could see our God is not going to be stopped by this. Our praises will not be stopped by this, because our God and his love and purposes are eternal. How could we keep from singing? Because we know the purpose of our praises, to enthrone the glory of our Savior. It's what this psalm is all about, Psalm 117, talking so clearly about what our calling is. We are to praise our God. I mean, it's right there at the beginning in the first verse. Praise the Lord, all nations. Extol him, all peoples. What we may not see is the emphasis with which the psalmist is writing. In our English Bibles, it's praise the Lord. It's a word you know. It's just hallelujah. Except in this particular place, and only other three other places in the Bible, this hallelujah is in the long form. Hallelujah, Yahweh. As though the psalmist is saying with peculiar emphasis and force, praise the Lord. Don't miss this. Don't miss this focus. And you get the emphasis in the expanse of the praise. Praise the Lord, all nations. Now again, it just goes by in our worship tradition, but we don't understand how strange it must have been for the Jews to say, praise Yahweh, our God, all nations. Because that word for nations is talking about the geopolitical states, the way people draw on the maps the line of a country and designate nations. But for Israel, the word nations just doesn't mean a political entity. It means our enemies. These were the goyim, the Gentiles, the non-elect, the non-treasured people. We're the chosen people. And yet here they are being put and told right in their own prayer book that we are to urge all nations to praise our God. And it's not just nations. Extol him, all peoples. This would be the Hebrew word, not just for nation states, but for people of different ethnicities, different tribes and races and backgrounds. And for Israel, that meant those who were unclean, those who are not part of our people. And yet the expression of what the psalmist is doing is saying, I will remind my people that from the very beginning, it was God's plan to use their blessing to be a blessing to the nations. And so the reason that he is saying we are to praise him with such expanse is that there is to be an expectation that the God of Israel will one day be praised by the whole world. It is, after all, what the Apostle Paul would do later when the church gathered in Rome and Gentiles began to believe in Jesus Christ, those from other nations and ethnicities, and they began to join Jews in worship in Rome, and the Jews began to get so upset. What are these other people doing coming into our church? And Paul actually quotes this psalm to say it was the purpose of God from the beginning to have all nations give him praise. What this psalm is just a foretaste of what we know is to happen at the end of the ages. You know, in our unlimited grace calling, we have talked about our desire to aspire to be a church who can early join the song of Revelation 5. That there will be that time that all nations gather together before the throne of Christ, and they will say, worthy is the Lamb who was slain. Because by your blood you purchased people for God from every tribe and language and people and nation. It's your goal, God, to get all peoples together so that one day every knee will bow and every tongue will confess that Jesus Christ is Lord. And what we are doing when we welcome others in some ways of not the dominant ethnicity that is here, is we are saying we are joining with the Christians of the ages and of the world to be a part of the praise of God for something that's bigger than we are. After all, when those Christians in Peshawar were singing praise to God, you recognize that they wanted their voices to touch their neighborhood, the very neighborhood that had bred the hatred that had resulted in the murder of their children. And still they are saying, this praise is to touch every tribe, every language, every people, every nation, friend or foe. We want all to know the wonder of our Savior, because that was the plan of God, and we want to be in the purposes of God. Why would we sing such praises? Verse 2 simply gives the cause of the praise. For great is his steadfast love toward us, and the faithfulness of the Lord endures forever. Steadfast love. It's the Hebrew word hesed, which means covenant love. Not just affection, not romantic love, but love that is based upon the prior commitment of another. That's not going to be conditional. It's not contractual. It's not, I'll love you if you love me. It is the steadfast love of the Lord that never ceases. As God is saying, I am to be praised for a love that's not based upon your praising me well enough. Not by your life's action, not by your performance, not by your doing, but upon my love for you that's based totally upon my mercy. And that's why the psalmist continues, not only do we praise God for his steadfast love, but for the faithfulness of the Lord. Now, I recognize in some of your translations it says the truth of the Lord. And the word truth there is not about what's true or false. It's not about what's accurate. The word truth there means something that's true to its word. When God is identifying himself as truthful here, you have to say, how is he being true to his word? by having a plan for the nations and all peoples. After all, how did God establish the nation of Israel? Did he pick them because they were the best and the nicest people? No, he said, you're the most stiff-necked, awful people, so I'm going to choose you. So it will be obvious how great is my mercy. And it's that faithfulness to his word that God is identifying and reminding the Jews that when they were established as a people, what after all did God say to their forefather Abraham? I will make you a father of many what? Nations. I will make you a father of many nations. And then saying to Abraham, all the nations of the earth shall be blessed through you. If God is to be true to his word, then his faithfulness is going to extend far beyond the Jews. His faithfulness will touch many, and it will not be based upon anybody's qualifying. Not upon their performance, not upon their goodness, not upon their merit, but entirely upon his steadfast love and his wondrous faithfulness. And we recognize there would be every reason in our lives for God to turn his back and walk away. But as far as the east is from the west, so far has he removed our transgressions from us. As high as the heavens are above the earth, so great is his love toward us. Why? Because of his steadfast love and his faithfulness. He's been true to his word. And that is the message of the church that's supposed to ignite praise in us. And just so that it will, the psalmist actually puts words in front of those. He says, for great is his steadfast love. The word great there is not talking about big. It's talking about powerful. Mighty is the Lord's covenant love. It's overcoming barriers. It's moving past people's sin. It's moving past their prejudice. It's moving past their bias. It is mighty covenant love. And then the psalmist says in addition, and the faithfulness of the Lord endures forever. It's unstoppable and it's endless. And it's this understanding that makes our hearts want to sing, to say, I recognize there are all kinds of barriers in my sin, in the hatreds and antipathies of others, in the hardness of others' hearts, in the differences among nations. But we believe that God has a promise that is in essence a prophecy that will come true. That he has said he would be true to his word. And his word was that Abraham would be a blessing to the nations. And therefore, as we are praising God, we are adding our voices, our song, to the means by which God is going to reach the world for his son, in love and mercy, for the sake of those who deserve it not.
1: 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It may seem hard for younger Christians to believe, but people over 50 were raised during an era when 90% of Americans identified as Christian. These older believers were once part of a majority group that understood the mission of the church was to take control of our culture, to halt its evils. At the same time, Christians under 50 have lived their entire lives perceiving themselves as a minority that needs to make credible their faith to a secular, pluralistic culture. 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You can request your copy of The Multigenerational Church Crisis when you donate online at unlimitedgrace.com or by calling 844-41-GRACE. 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And now, more from Brian Chappell on today's Unlimited Grace.
0: I recognize that everything in us fights the truth of this. In our hearts, we say, but if the people around me knew this about me, if God himself ever holds me accountable for, there is no way that his love will apply to me, that his grace will help me. And that is why the psalmist is so definite in saying, but great, mighty, and powerful is the steadfast love of God, and his faithfulness without end, so that we will not base his love upon our affection. We will not base his purposes upon our performance, but will simply say, praise God for how great and marvelous and majestic is his mercy. If we begin to recognize what that is about, I will say again, everything around us fights its truth. Is it really true? Could we say in our age that we believe that God is faithful to his people, that his purposes don't end? After all, you must recognize the horrors of the church in the age in which we live. Next month will also mark the one-year anniversary of what has now become a famous speech by a cardinal in New York, some of you know, who was raised here in the Midwest. And in that time, Cardinal Timothy Dolan simply said, we have reached a new age of Christian martyrdom. And he cited a year ago in New York City, over 1 million Christians that could be identified as having been slain in this last decade, since this century began. We have entered a new age.

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5: 4 million primarily Christians, whose economy and lifeline is still controlled by an Islamic government in northern Sudan, who is currently orchestrating a famine in southern Sudan. Those who study it say that there will be 50,000 Christian children who die by Christmas. It is genocide of starvation. And of course, we don't hear about that so much because Sudan is not particularly critical to the U.S. interest or economy. But where there is great interest, you recognize even the news should tell us how difficult it would be right now to affirm the faithfulness of the Lord endures forever. British historian Tom Holland simply writes these words. What is happening in the Middle East? What is happening in the Middle East is the virtual extinction of Christianity from its birthplace. You hear bits and pieces. We hardly ever put it all together. What's happening in Iraq, for instance? Some of you may remember just a couple of weeks ago when the Yazidi cult, driven out by ISIS, so that's the Islamic, remember? The Islamic State of Iraq and Syria. As they moved into northern Iraq, they moved out the Yazidi. Now, the Yazidi is a cult group, and they were driven to the Sinjar Mountain, and you read the terrible accounts of what was happening there as people were being starved and parched to death. Ultimately, there were supplies sent by the United States, but prior to that time, the conditions were so horrible that the people who were on the mountain knew that their children would die in hours, some of them. Some of them knew if their children got into the hands of the ISIS soldiers, that terrible things would happen. They threw their own children from the mountain rather than let them be taken. We read about the Yazidis. What we did not read was that there were dozens and dozens of Christian families there too. And that's just a piece of the story. What is happening in Iraq? Some of you, of course, recognize that what is happening in Iraq is that ISIS is there in force. A third of Iraq now is controlled by ISIS. As they moved into Mosul, and you hear it on the news, and you think, where in the world is that? Okay, think the land of Jonah and Nahum. Those biblical people and biblical lands. What has happened as ISIS has moved into Mosul? The soldiers have come with clear orders. We have them in our own intelligence. Burn all business selling cigarettes or liquor. Burn all churches. Take all money and food. Behead all Christian men. Take their women. They are yours. The reality, if you just back away from the incidents and take the big picture, when the United States entered Iraq now more than a decade ago, 1.2 million Christians in Iraq. Now less than 200,000, and most of them are refugees in dire circumstances, our brothers and sisters in Christ. And that's just Iraq. Some of you know that in Syria, where also ISIS is having strong influence, but there's also a civil war that's going on. Before the civil war, 10% of Syria was Christian. Now very few Christians remain at all. They've basically all been driven out into the refugee camps into surrounding nations. Palestine makes our news, particularly as the rocket attacks from Hamas happen. What do you know about Palestine? Did you know that 1.2 million Palestinians are Christians? Basically, they've been spread throughout the world. And because of the conflict with Israel, because of Hamas, because of what's happened there for the last two decades, very few Christians remain in Palestine. There are some, you know. Abu Daoud was here teaching in our church just a few weeks ago, a Christian Palestinian. As he is here, what is he doing? He's reminding us of our brothers and sisters who are standing for the Lord, singing praises in the most hostile places of the world, so that God in Christ Jesus will be enthroned in the praises of his people. As they are being

0: Minded and reminding others, this world is not the full picture. Our God is about eternal purposes, and we exist through the persecution and through the oppression and through the difficulty, that God may be known.
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7: The debate on health care is, it's a privilege, because if we were to use the term right as it applies to the Constitution, and if government should provide something to the population because it's a right, then it would make sense that the government would have to provide every citizen a firearm because of the Second Amendment, because that's a right. But I don't think the government's going to do that. 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
13: Shalom, beloved. I'm Rabbi Schneider. As believers in Yeshua, we've been called to be his witnesses and share the gospel, just even as Paul was called to be an apostle. God has chosen us not because of anything we've done, but because of Jesus' work in our lives. This means that as children of the Father, we should reflect God's glory to the world around us. You've been called to be salt and light to a broken, hurting world. And it's your privilege and responsibility to share the good news of Messiah. Beloved, you are special and have been chosen by God for his plans and purposes. So embrace his calling on your life today and live boldly as a witness and a testament of the transforming power of God to a world that needs the hope that you offer in Jesus' name.
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15: 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I'm Lori Wilburn. 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In Acts 13:22, God said, "I have found in David, the son of Jesse, a man after my own heart, who will do all my will." 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Be encouraged. God was faithful and merciful in his covenant with David, and he is the same God towards us. 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
16: 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Chapter 2, God is the God who knows and reveals the future. Chapter 3, God is the God who delivers his people. And chapter 4, God is the amazing God who is ruler on high. Nebuchadnezzar boasted that he was ruler, but yet he developed a strange sickness that medical profession calls lycanthropic insanity. Imagined he was a beast, but then he acknowledges the great God of heaven and there is restored to his throne again. 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
18: Hello, I'm David Jeremiah, here to remind us that America's 250th anniversary is more than a milestone to celebrate. 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And if we are to leave this country strong for those who come after us, then we must pass on more than just history. We must pass on faith. 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
19: Now, our murmuring often says more about us than it does about them. There are three reasons why people tend to be critical of others. And I want you to watch them in your own life, and I want to watch them in my life. Three reasons why we tend at times to be critical of others. Reason number one, we do not understand the depth of God's grace. When we understand the majesty of God's love, the magnitude of His forgiveness, the greatness of His goodness toward us, we will tend to be far more charitable toward others. We received grace so we can be gracious. You remember Paul's words in Ephesians 4 when he says, "Be kind to one another, tender-hearted, even as God for Christ's sake has forgiven you." When we sense how much we owe to Jesus for pardoning our sins, we will be much more forgiving toward others. We are forgiven so we can forgive. We are pardoned so we can pardon. We've been shown mercy so we can be merciful. We are loved so we can love. Christ speaks well of us so we can speak well of others. The first reason we tend at times to be critical is because we do not understand the fullness of God's grace. The second reason we at times tend to be critical is we don't understand the nature of our own hearts. We're insecure in our own relationship with Jesus and with others. Therefore, for some strange reason, when we criticize others and knock them down, we tend to feel that we can elevate ourselves. You see, here's an eternal truth. You never elevate yourself by pulling others down. Our assurance is in Christ. Our security is in Christ. Our worth is in Christ. And in some way, some strange way, it's hard to understand that some people feel if they criticize others, it fuels their own pride and makes them feel superior. When we criticize others, we can have this tinge of superiority. But when we're secure in Christ, we lift others up rather than pulling others down. So the second reason we sometimes criticize others with negative words is we don't understand the nature of our own hearts. Now there's another reason. We don't understand the situation that they're going through. The less you understand about somebody else, the more you tend to be critical of that person. We make judgments without really knowing the facts. We have a superficial knowledge of the experience that they're going through. We criticize what we do not know. Let me give you an example of this. Early one morning in New York City, there was a man riding on a train that Monday morning. And it's a commuter train. The train's packed with people. He's riding with his three kids. One child is about 5 years old. One child's about six, seven. One child's about nine or 10. And the kid, he's sitting down and his head is in his hands. I want you to picture this scene. The train is absolutely full of people. Some people are reading their newspaper. Some people are listening to music on their headphones. Some people are looking at the news on their iPhone. Some people are reading a book. And as this man is sitting on the train, his head's in his hands, his kids are running up and down the aisle of the train, the commuter train. They're loud, they're jumping on the seats, and people are getting nervous. And you can see that people are getting nervous. I mean, they're really nervous. And pretty soon, one lady puts down her newspaper and looks at the guy and says, "Sir, the least you can do is take care of your kids. Your kids are some of the most undisciplined kids I've ever seen. Why don't you get them under control, mister?" He looks up. The kids are down there a ways from him. And in a quiet whisper, he says, "I'm so sorry. We've just come from the hospital. My wife had a long battle with cancer and died last night. I haven't told my kids yet that I had my head in my hands. I was kind of ignoring them because I'm trying to figure out what to say when I come home." Did that lady feel any different when she knew the story? Did she feel any different? What do you think? Did she feel any different when she knew the story? See, when she knew the story, it made all the difference. Often we criticize others because we don't know the story. We don't know what they're going through. We don't know their heartache. We don't know the pain that they've experienced. I love what it says in Proverbs chapter 18, verse 13. Proverbs chapter 18, and you're looking there at verse 13. The book of Proverbs gives us such wisdom in human relationships, such wisdom in the way that we deal with others. Proverbs chapter 18, verse 13. The scripture says, "He who answers a matter before he hears it, it is a folly and shame to him." Now, I like the way the English Revised Version puts this. I'm a King James person, but sometimes you get a nuance. Proverbs 18, verse 13 says, same verse, "Let people finish speaking before you try to answer them." Oh, wow. Husbands, wives, I should not dwell on this very much. Let your wife finish speaking before you try to answer her. Let your husband finish speaking his sentence before you interrupt halfway. No, I shouldn't have gone there. All right. "Let people finish speaking before you try to answer them. That way you will not embarrass yourself and look foolish." That's the Revised Standard of this. Isn't that? That's great. Let people finish. In other words, what's it saying? Listen to others. Try to understand why they respond the way they do. Attempt to enter their world and comprehend their life experience. Now, there's something, though, that we don't want to listen to. That's criticism about another person. Let's suppose that you are not the one doing the criticizing, but there's somebody that comes to you and they begin giving you this tirade of about somebody else. How do you handle that? Here's our fourth principle. If we listen to criticism about a brother or sister in Christ and enjoy, now notice the words, enjoy hearing about their failures, we are as guilty before God as if we spoke the words ourselves. So if I entertain enjoyment about listening to other people criticize other people, I'm as guilty before God. You remember in Revelation chapter 12, verse 11, it talks about the devil. And what does it say about the devil here in Revelation chapter 12? Revelation, the 12th chapter. And you'll notice there in the 12th chapter of the book of Revelation, Revelation chapter 12 and verse 10. "And I heard a loud voice saying, now salvation and strength in the kingdom of our God in the power of his Christ have come, for the accuser of our brethren who accused them before God day and night has been cast down." What's the devil called here? He's called what? The accuser of our brethren. So if we listen to such talk, we become Satan's sympathizers. I don't want to be one of Satan's sympathizers, do you? I'm sure that you don't want to be one either. If we join in the criticism and speak evil or negatively of others, we develop those traits in our own lives. Look, here's a marvelous statement, quite long, but every sentence in it is remarkable. Gospel Workers, page 479. Gospel Workers, page 479. Cultivate. Now, when you cultivate your garden, what do you have to do when you cultivate the garden? You have to work at it, right? When you cultivate something, it doesn't come naturally. Cultivate the habit. Habits often don't come naturally, of speaking well of others. Dwell upon the good qualities of those with whom you associate and see as little as possible of their errors and failings. When tempted to complain what someone has said or done, praise something in that person's character. Earnest workers have no time for dwelling upon the faults of others. We cannot afford to live on the husks of others' faults and failings. Pretty plain, isn't it? But look at how this statement goes on. Evil speaking is a twofold curse. Why is evil speaking a twofold curse? Falling more heartily upon the speaker than upon the hearer. He who scatters the seeds of dissension and strife reaps in his own soul the deadly fruits. Now, this next sentence is powerful. The very act of looking for evil in others develops evil in those who look. By dwelling upon the faults of others, we are changed into the same image. But by beholding Jesus, talking of his love, perfection of character, we become changed into his image. So evil speaking produces what? Evil in those that look. So what do you do when somebody comes to you and begins criticizing somebody else? You simply smile and say to them, "Have you talked to John or Mary about this? Let me pray with you that when you approach them, that you'll approach them with a humble heart and the two of you will be reconciled." See, that's when somebody comes to me and says, "Pastor, have you heard this and this and this?" I say, "You know, I'm happy to pray with you about it, but if you talk to them about it." That leads me to the fifth principle in this, having the speech of Jesus.
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19: Conflicts can often be resolved if we follow the counsel in Matthew chapter 18, verse 15. It's amazing how you can solve conflicts. Jesus has given us wise counsel, and there's a practical reason for it. I want you to look at Matthew chapter 18 and verse 15. Here's your fifth principle. We can often resolve multiple conflicts if indeed, we follow the counsel of Jesus. Matthew 18, verse 15, Jesus says, "Moreover, if your brother sins against you," that is, if you have aught against your brother, "go and tell him his fault between you and him alone. If he hears you, you have gained your brother." That's a powerful passage. When the problems we have with another person are shared with other people, the problem spreads, and people tend to do what? They tend to take sides. When you go to the other person, what does it do? It limits the conflict between the two of you. And why do you go? The purpose of going is reconciliation. The purpose of going is not so you can be defensive. The purpose of going is not so you can tell the other person how angry you are with them. The purpose of going is to unite heart with heart, mind with mind, spirit and spirit. Secondly, going directly to the other person enables us to understand their point of view. We may have misunderstood something they said. We may have created an unnecessary barrier. Following the biblical counsel removes that barrier. We can understand. Thirdly, following the biblical counsel by discussing the issue privately provides the best opportunity to avoid hostility. It provides the best opportunity to keep the other person from becoming super defensive. Approaching another when problems arise with an attitude of humility and a heart filled with forgiveness makes all the difference. The purpose of going directly to another is not to defend our point of view. It's not to argue for our position. It's to reconcile our differences. It's to create a spirit of unity so the devil can't drive a wedge between us. Sometimes, you know, after we've spoken to another, sometimes things don't work out as we wish they would. And maybe we need to bring somebody else with us to mediate, to solve conflicts. But most of all, we go in the spirit of kindness, love, humility, in the spirit of Christ to speak gracious words. The reason we go to another is to bring us together, not to create further separation. Now, here's the sixth principle. Encouraging words, hopeful words can make an eternal difference in somebody's life. They can save a life. John 6, verse 63. Jesus says to us that the words he speaks can save our life. And as we echo his words, we bring life to others. John 6, verse 63, what does Jesus say to you? It's the Spirit who gives life. The flesh profits nothing. The words that I speak to you, they are spirit and they are life. The words of Christ are life-giving. And when our words reflect the words of Jesus, they too become life-giving. I was in the major auditorium in Jamaica, actually in the large stadium there in Jamaica. We are having a satellite series that went through not only Jamaica, but all of Inter-America. And always before my meetings, I come an hour ahead of time, go over the sermon, pray about it, look out over an empty auditorium and think about the people that are going to be there and pray for those seats. The program producer was up in the balcony and he yelled down at me, Pastor Mark. I yelled back up. Now we're in a large stadium. I'm getting ready to preach. I'm going over my sermon. I'm praying. I want no interruptions. He said, Pastor Mark. Yes. He said, there's somebody on the phone. They need to talk to you. I yelled back, tell him to call me later after the meeting. He said that this lady is insistent. It's a young woman. She's got to talk to you. She got to talk now. All of a sudden, the Holy Spirit impresses me. Forget about your sermon. Go talk to that lady. So I picked up the phone. Hello, this is Pastor Mark Finley. Pastor, I just wanted to call you. You're the last person I'm going to talk to on this earth. I have the pills in my hand. I'm going to swallow them right now and commit suicide. But I want to give you my name. My father is a prominent elder in this country. And I want you to go and tell him after my death that I love him. And tell him that I had no hope. I said, tell me your story. Tell me your story. Tell me why you have no hope. Tell me what's driven you to that point. Well, Pastor, I used to go to an Adventist college, but I got involved with my friends on Friday nights where the other kids were at Vespers. I was going out and partying a lot, got involved in out drinking, and a lifestyle that was not in harmony. I didn't let anybody know. I kept all those things secret. And Pastor, I feel so guilt-ridden. I feel so guilt-ridden that life is not worth living. Just tell my dad I loved him. We talked about God's mercy. We talked about his forgiveness. We talked about his love. I could tell that my words were getting through to her. And at the right moment, I said, I want you to do something for me right now. And I want you to keep your phone so I can hear you. I want you to go to the toilet right now and take those pills in your hand and flush them down. It was a serious moment, but usually I don't listen to people flushing the toilet. I said, I want you to flush them down right now. She flushes them. I go there. I'm listening. Are they all gone? Yes. Are there any more in the bottle? No, Pastor. Now, the next thing I want you to do is this. Who's your closest friend? She tells me. How far do they live from you? Oh, they're not far. I want you to go there right now. How long is it going to take you to get there? 10 minutes. When you get there, call me. And I'll tell you something. Give me the address. She gives me the address. I'll tell you what. If you don't go there, I'm coming after you. Whether you're dead or alive, I'm coming after you. You need to know this preacher is serious. You go there and call me. She calls me. All right. I want you to live for, talk to your friend for the next hour. After my sermon, I'm calling you again. So I call her again. We pray. And we pray. And we pray. And I say, look, where do you live? She gives me her address. I said, this is amazing. I'm flying in a helicopter to an appointment to preach to thousands of people about 5 minutes from where you live. I'll tell you what I want you to do. I want you to come to that sermon because I'm not preaching to everybody that night. I'm preaching to you, young lady. I preach a sermon called The Best Is Yet to Come. And I tell her, look, before I leave this place, you gotta come and talk to me. You gotta tell me you're gonna be okay. Or else I'm gonna be too worried about you. And you don't wanna worry an old preacher, please. I preach a sermon called The Best Is Yet to Come. The helicopter's in the field. People are greeting me, they're taking pictures. I don't care about that. All I wanna know is this lady gonna be okay? Is this lady gonna be okay? I'm heading for the helicopter. I don't have any idea whether she's in the audience. And I see this girl, about 19, break out of the crowd. She's coming running and running. I said, that's her. She takes my hand. She says, Pastor, you gotta know. Your words made a difference. I'm gonna be okay now. Amen. Jesus has forgiven me. You may not have an experience as dramatic as that, but your words are gonna mean hope to somebody. Your words are gonna mean life to somebody. Your words are gonna encourage somebody. Your words are gonna lift their spirits. The seventh principle is this. The Christ who spoke positive, uplifting, encouraging words to those around him will give you the words to speak to others. Isaiah 50, verse 4. Isaiah 50, verse 4. One of the most marvelous passages in all the Bible on the words we speak. Now, there are four things about our text that we need to know about. Isaiah 50, verse 4. I do not have the ability to speak the right word at the right time to people, but God can give us those words. God, through His Holy Spirit, can put the words in our mouth. Isaiah 50, verse 4. The Lord has given me. Let's read it together from the screen. You ready to read? The Lord has given me the tongue of the learned, that I should know how to speak a word in season to him who is weary. He wakens me morning by morning. He awakens my heart to hear as the learned. Now notice, first part of the text, the Lord God has given me the tongue of the learned. You and I are not wise enough to know who needs what word when. We're not wise enough to know that that person going by us needs a word of encouragement, a word of hope. We're not wise enough to speak the right word. But the Lord God, as we get up in the morning and say, Jesus, give me the words to speak to people around me today. Help me be a blessing to those around me today. Lord, help me speak the right words to those around me. The Lord God's given me the tongue of the learned that I may know how to speak. The tongue of the learned, that's what I say. How to speak, that's the way I say it. A word in season to him who's weary. What's in season? What's that mean, in season? At the right time.
20: 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And now, a final thought from Pastor Mark.
0: Is what you say important? Is how you say it important? Is the right time to say it important? Can you say the right thing in the wrong way at the wrong time? Is the best time to bring up problems 5 minutes before you go to sleep? Even if you say it in the right way, is there a right time? The Lord God has given me what? The tongue of the learned, that I might know what? How to speak a word when? In season to him that's weary. Our prayer each morning should be, God, help me speak encouraging, hopeful words at the right time, in the right way. Christ's Object Lessons, page 340. Wherever we are, we should watch for opportunities of speaking to others of the Savior. If we follow Christ's example in doing good, hearts will open to us as they did to him. Not abruptly, but with tact born of divine love, we can tell them of him who is chiefest among 10,000 and the one altogether lovely. This is the very highest work in which we can employ the talent of speech. It was given to us that we might present Christ as a sin-pardoning Savior. You may wonder what talents you have. The greatest talent that God has given you is the talent of speech.
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3: A lot of times what I share with you is something that I've decided to work on or some thought that comes to mind, and hope that it's encouraging, as encouraging for you as it is for me. It's Daniel here, and a thought that came to mind recently, and I feel like it's one of those thoughts that's God-inspired, is don't compare yourself today. Doesn't mean that it's not important to sort of make sure that, you know, we're on the right path and we follow people who we value in our lives, maybe are mentors of ours or things like that. But when it comes to where we are in our lives, where God has placed us, don't compare yourself. Because sometimes that contentment leaves the moment we look around and say, well, this person has that or this person's there. No. It's good to have goals. It's good to chase certain things in a godly way, but sometimes I spend time getting bummed out because I'm thinking about, well, I'm not where this person is, or no. God has you where he has you. He loves you and he's pleased with you. And that's the most important thing. Okay?
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5: This is Jack Hibbs, and did you know that deception is one of the most prolific, powerful, yet hard-to-detect powers that are going on in our lives today? 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

0: This is Keep the Faith, the home of contagious encouragement. I'm Keith Stevens, dad of four strapping young men. They're not boys anymore, and I cherish the relationships we've built. Our friend Frank Reed is along today, and he's a dad too.
1: That's right, Keith. My kids, Ryan and Hope, are the joys of my life. Of course, they're grown up now, just like your kids, and they've taught me so much about myself and about God. We'll share stories like that today on Keep the Faith, together with tons of encouraging songs. And it sounds like this.
2: It was the longest minute or two of my life. We had a decision to make. Do we practice what we preach, or do we give in fear? I looked at Annie, and I think she knew the seriousness of what was taking place, and we started to pray.
3: At the time, I was going to South Africa, and they wouldn't let me on the plane because I didn't have an empty page of my passport. And in the past, I would have been upset. I had to just grip my teeth. I think I thought, what would my dad do? My dad think, well, God must be up to something.

When was the last time someone really celebrated you? Maybe it's happening right now. The story is next on Keep the Faith.

Welcome to a place where you can take in the gift of encouragement, a place where it becomes contagious. This is Keep the Faith.

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2: Hello, I'm Frank Reed. Hey, it's so easy to try to find your worth in what you do, not in who you are. But Keep the Faith's confidence coach, Trish Blackwell, says you're missing the boat. Trish learned a valuable lesson from watching her husband.
3: The day I shared with him that we were pregnant is a day I will always remember because he stopped absolutely everything he was doing, was silent for a moment, squealed like a little girl, and then ran like a child in circles around the house, ecstatic beyond all measure. There's no way I can describe a grown 6'3" strong man skipping. He rejoiced at the very thought of his child. And if we as humans can love our children with that much joy before we even have the capacity to know them, how much more does God rejoice and skip at the thought of you? And gosh, doesn't it feel amazing to be loved that deeply and completely?

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3: Positive, encouraging.

there's certain things that we do that it is a sweet spot. It's like a golf swing. You know, if you know when you hit a really good golf swing, it's just bang, it's just there. I can't do everything. I can fake a lot of things and do an okay job. But you know what? Jesus said, my yoke is easy and my burden is light. And I think that if we allow ourselves to be in our gifts, and that means saying no to things and maybe feel kind of inadequate because I've said no to that. There's somebody that's better at that than I am. Gosh, I think we can really start feeling the weight being taken off our shoulders, because then Jesus really does carry our burden and we can be great dads and moms, and we can do what we're supposed to do.

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7: Well, you don't have to be on the birth certificate to play the role of dad, but it can be a tricky role to play. We've got encouragement from someone who's done it coming up next on Keep the Faith.

0: Jesus is Keep the Faith. Your spouse has said your marriage is over and they're ready to walk out the door. So where does that leave you?
1: Hi, I'm Dr. Joe Bean, founder of Marriage Helper. 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
1: I'm Keith Stevens. Families come in all different shapes, sizes, and colors. Maybe you can relate. Stephen Arterburn is the founder of New Life Ministries and the host of a syndicated counseling talk show. In his new book, Understanding and Loving Your Bonus Child, he shares how to have a successful blended family.
2: I married my wife, Misty, and Misty had two boys, and they were incredible. And when we decided to get married, I said to the boys, I don't want to be your stepdad. You have a dad. What I want to be is a bonus dad. A stepdad sounds like you get stepped on or stepped over or whatever. The stats show about 70% of blended families end in divorce. That's a tough reality. But that's because it's either money or kids, and usually both. And the kids are this pervading presence. So rather than me saying, okay, boys, I am now the authority in this home and I will be disciplining you. Well, how stupid would that be? I needed to earn their respect. I came in as a benevolent uncle type, had fun with them, earned their respect by treating their mother with respect. And then I treated them with respect and I honored them. And you know, we just evolved into where at one point then I could be part of the disciplining. I saw that this was going to be scary for them. And so it's very, very hard on the kids to make the adjustment. And you want them to think you're the answer to all their problems. They'd like you to be that answer, but you have to do something more than talk and demand and disappoint. Thank

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7: 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I almost started crying.

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1: Hello, I'm Frank Reed. 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
2: One of the greatest things about being a father with children that are now in their mid-20s, I never expected my children to be my friends the way they are. You know, I was sitting at dinner the other day with my daughter, and she said, "Dad, how are you? You look good. Tell me about your projects." I almost started crying because I remember, you know, we used to take her to Disneyland, and I remember when she was 3 and 4 and she used to speak with a lisp. And now she's a little lady. "Dad, how are you? Dad, you look great." Thank you, God, for the gift of children that sometimes really do give back.

0: Because you're good.
1: Mercy is not like a human concept. I don't think we as humans could have ever come up with mercy and would decide to give mercy on our own. But it's something that God gave us. And that's the only reason we can give mercy to others, is because it's, you know, this divine thing that we've been given.
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7: I'm Brandy Linnae with some contagious encouragement on Keep the Faith. 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
1: My dad grew up in downtown Boston, and I'd never been to Boston with my dad. And 3 years ago, my wife just surprised me. Plane ticket, Boston Red Sox tickets. We sat three rows back over the Red Sox dugout, and I got to walk around Boston with my dad, and he's pointing out stuff like, that's where I hit the mob boss's car with my car, and that's where I had to run under a tunnel under gunfire. The Boston was a, you know, seedy place back in the late 60s. Got to just relive my dad's childhood for a weekend. It was pretty awesome.

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6: You know what? Let's be serious about not playing church and trying to be esteemed as more spiritual than someone else, or we know the Bible, or our prayers are fancier, I'm more religious than you. Man, we need to all be very clear about we're all sinners, we all fall short. We're here because we need the help of God, and we're sinners who need the grace of Jesus Christ.
7: Pastor Brett Metter reminds us the strength of the church is reliant on power from above.
6: We need to keep it all in perspective, and then great things will happen. As the word increases, the church will multiply.
7: Ananias and Sapphira appeared as outstanding members of the early church in Acts 5, but an act of hypocrisy led to their dramatic destruction. By examining why God made an example of them and many throughout Scripture, we uncover the seriousness of hypocrisy in the church. Yet in today's Word, Pastor Brett Metter highlights God's grace and mercy cover us despite our many faults.
6: In our study of Acts, one of the things we're gleaning, and not only the Bible in general, but the book of Acts shows the beginnings of the early church, and we learn so much about what the church should look like. We saw in chapter 4, great power was given to the apostles, and great grace was given to the church. That's what it says. And man, the church is just getting blessed out of their socks. But like the Bible, have you ever noticed you'll be in a happy little story, and then all of a sudden, it's something really crazy happens? Well, that's about to happen. It's Acts chapter 5, verse 1. But a certain man named Ananias, with Sapphira, his wife, sold a possession and kept back part of the price, his wife also being privy to it, and brought a certain part and laid it at the apostles' feet. But Peter said, Ananias, why hath Satan filled thine heart to lie to the Holy Ghost and to keep back part of the price of the land? Whilst it remained, it was not thine own? And after it was sold, was it not in thy own power? Why hast thou conceived this thing in thy heart? Thou hast not lied unto men, but unto God. And Ananias, hearing these words, fell down and gave up the ghost, and great fear came on all them that heard these things. And the young men arose, wound him up, carried him out, and buried him. And it was about the space of 3 hours after this, his wife, not knowing what was done, came in. And Peter answered unto her, tell me whether you sold the land for so much. And she said, yea, for so much. Then Peter said unto her, how is it that you have agreed together to tempt the Spirit of the Lord? Behold, the feet of them which have buried thy husband are at the door, and shall carry thee out. And she fell down straightway at his feet, and yielded up the ghost. And the young men came in and found her dead, and carrying her forth, buried her by her husband. And great fear came upon all the church, and upon as many as heard these things. Yeah, great fear, and I guess so, it was upon the church and all that had heard this. What a strange thing, you know. Man, the church is booming, 5,000 people now in Jerusalem. It's like a mega church. And the Lord's blessing in chapter 4. But then with those things, people bring problems. Ananias and Sapphira are bringing the problem of, hey, we want to get some honor, some notoriety in the church. And we're going to do this, and we're going to lie before God. By the way, did you notice there's a hint of the Trinity in our text? The Trinity? Yeah, God the Father, the Son, and the Holy Spirit, one the same. We see that there in verse 3, Satan with a word of knowledge, if you know what that is, in the manifestations of the Holy Spirit, but with a word of knowledge, Peter says to Ananias, why hath Satan filled thine heart to lie against the Holy Ghost? So they lied against the Holy Ghost, but notice in verse 4, at the very end, it says, thou hast not lied unto men, but unto God. Same as the Holy Ghost. Like, Peter sees them as one and the same. God the Father, God the Son, God the Holy Spirit. But all that to say, great fear came upon the church. Why? Because they thought, whatever we do, we better go by the rules and not be messing around, not try to get glory for ourselves. And this is something that happens, I think, as a precedent setter. So what the problem is, it's one of the great problems really in the church. You know, you could say lying, yes. Trying to get glory themselves, yes. But really, it's the word you see in the Bible a lot, and that is the word hypocrisy. I love what G. Campbell Morgan said. He said, the church has never been harmed or hindered by opposition from without. It has been perpetually harmed and hindered by perils from within. I think he's right. Whenever the church has been hit from the outside with persecution, the church grows. It's like the church is blessed. But it's always, it seems like when the church is doing badly, it's because of shenaniganry going on inside of the church, whether it's hypocrisy or moral failure or people wanting to get the glory for themselves, all these things we've been kind of talking about, that's where the church goes wrong. But it's this word hypocrite. The Greek word for this is hypokrites, which is a fancy little word, but it means an actor, a stage player, a pretender. These guys were pretending to give all the money, and they were the holy ones of the church, just like Barnabas in chapter 4. We gave all to him I owe. And then boom, boom, they died. Because they were play acting, they were pretending, they were lying. Did you know the word hypocrites is not only the definition there, but it's also an item. If you were to go in that culture and say hypocrites, what would they think of? They would think of the theater mask. And this is what Ananias and Sapphira, they wanted the mask of giving, super spiritual. They were the holy ones like Barnabas who gave a bunch of their money, but they were lying to God and God struck them down to make a point. How big is the hypocrite problem? Well, Jesus talked directly about that in Matthew chapter 6, verses 1 through 4, red letters. He said, take heed that you do not your alms or giving before men to be seen of them. Otherwise, you have no reward of your Father, which is in heaven. Therefore, when you doest thine alms, do not sound the trumpet before thee as the hypocrites do in the synagogues and in the streets. Now, before we keep reading here, who's blowing a trumpet? Well, the Pharisees did that. Did you know the Pharisees, with all their little paraphernalia, they'd walk around, you know, they had these little trumpets with them, little bugle horns. And, you know, remember the guy at the beautiful gate that was crippled? If they gave money, they would, you know, ping, put a shekel in, and then they would grab their little bugle and da, da, da, da, and they'd blow it, and everybody'd go, wow, look at the giving Pharisees. Look at how giving they are, and they blow their trumpet so that everybody knows they did it. Jesus calls that out, says, that's whacked. He says, do not sound the trumpet before thee as the hypocrites do in the synagogues and in the streets. And then it goes on, Jesus goes on and says that the Pharisees might have glory of men. Verily I say unto you, they have their reward. But when thou doest alms, let not thy left hand know what thy right hand doeth, that thine alms may be in secret, and thy Father which seeth in secret himself shall reward thee openly. man, this is the mantra of how we're supposed to give. And Jesus said, man, that's not the way it should be. Don't even let your left hand know what your right hand is doing. This is where Ananias and Sapphira went wrong. They wanted to have the glory of men, and that's not what's going to happen. By the way, Jesus goes on in Matthew 6 after this that we just read, and he starts talking about not only the money that you're giving, but also the prayers that you're praying. Hypocrisy can come out in prayer. And the Bible actually tells us that God doesn't hear you for your fancy words or your eloquence, but people listen to how you're praying. So have you ever found yourself praying, worried about what other people are thinking about your prayer? That's hypocrisy. I've been praying. I thought, oh, I wonder what they think about what I'm praying. And that's a problem. I love what comic Tim Hawkins talks about, thesaurus prayers. Have you ever prayed with people that are like the thesaurus? Oh, Lord, guide us, lead us, navigate for us, Lord, show us the way to go. It's like, okay, we get it, Roger. Let's just get to the point. You know, it's like, how about wrap it up, end, finish, conclude. Why do we do that? Why do we pray in a way that sometimes, I think it's more to be heard of men than to be heard of God. And Jesus will even call that out, pretending to be something we're not. Remember the two guys that one prayer, Lord, I thank you that I'm not like this other man, you know? And he was the Pharisee praying very eloquently, but then the other guy just beat his chest and he says, you know, Lord, help me, a sinner. Like, there's just something about a real, honest prayer that Jesus honors. And the other one, it's hypocrisy, and he doesn't honor that. That's interesting. Well, Brett, if I'm a hypocrite in church, does that mean I'm going to go to hell? Now, just a second. There's a lot of people that don't go to church because it's full of hypocrites. But did you know the whole world is full of hypocrites? I wonder why everybody holds the church to the highest standard. Like, what's funny to me is the people that are saying that usually aren't Christians. They're atheists or people that are maybe anti-church, but they say they love God. But it's so funny, they hold the church to a higher standard, which means they kind of believe the church should be a higher standard, means they kind of believe something about, like, it's an odd thing that they're holding the church to a high standard, but they don't hold everybody, like, it's a ridiculous standard. The church, we claim to be a room full of sinners who've been saved by God's grace, and we're still working on it. Man, we still have problems. We still fail. No Christian I know thinks they're perfect or not even close. In fact, most people I know don't even think we're better than anybody else. That's just Christianity. So those that try to make this thing, you Christians are hypocrites. What if we held the hospital to that standard? I found in the hospital, there's people that have died there. There's doctors who've done surgery and people have died during surgery. And there's sick people there. Failure. Do you realize how dumb that is? Or let's not be so heavy. You go to the gym. I'm shocked. There's fat people at the gym. Look at that person on the treadmill. It's like, wow. I'm not going to the gym because there's fat people there. Same dumb mentality when people are like, I'm shocked that there's sinners at church. So ridiculous. Like, yes, the church has hypocrites and I'm one of them. But my goal is to not be. Obviously, you know, the Bible tells us not to be hypocrites, and there's a precedent set there. It's really kind of scary when you read, you know, what will send you to hell or where you will not inherit the kingdom of heaven. For example, 1 Corinthians 6:9, it says, know ye not that the unrighteous shall not inherit the kingdom of God? Boy, that's true. Scary, but true. Be not deceived. Implication, people are deceived by this. Neither fornicators, Greek word, porneia, where we get our word pornography, sexual immorality, nor idolaters, nor adulterers, nor effeminate, nor abusers of themselves with mankind, nor thieves, nor covetous. Now, pause for a second. As I've been reading this list, some of you are sitting there going, check, check, check. I'm not an adulterer. I'm not a fornicator. I don't have a Baal idol in my living room. But, you know, this list, it's funny how we can almost like self-righteously say, I'm not any of these things. But when we get to the word covetous, that's an interesting one. Can you check that box? I mean, you ever been driving down the road and you see a boat in the guy's driveway, like, oh man, I'd like to have that boat. Covetous. Now, this is where you got to read the whole Bible carefully and not just one verse. Because if you just leave it at this verse, you might say, well, then who in the world will inherit the kingdom of heaven? Because the answer is kind of no one. Unless you understand what the Bible teaches. Now, before I leave this one, there's another one that might even be a little bit worse. Can I show you which one that is? It's Galatians 5:19-21. It says this, Paul says, now the works of the flesh are manifest or made known, which are these. Check this list out. Adultery. Now, by the way, the adultery one, you're all saying, well, I've never done that. But remember what Jesus said? If you even looked at a woman with lust in your heart, you're guilty of adultery. He said that on the Sermon on the Mount. A lot of you are like unchecking that box right now. Fornication, uncleanness, lasciviousness, idolatry, witchcraft, hatred, variance, emulations, wrath, strife, seditions, heresies, envyings, murderers, drunkenness, revelings. They which do such things shall not inherit the kingdom of God. Again, I say, when you look at this list, who makes it to heaven? If you will not inherit the kingdom of God, if you do these things. Now, there's a couple things. The first thing that's helpful is the word do. And this is where I have to reach back into my high school grammar classes, which I didn't do very well in. And not to be too, you know, flashy or whatever, but this is actually helpful. When it's the word do, it's present active participle. You say, huh? Do you guys remember that? Present active participle. What that means is you often, the easiest way to remember it has to do with the ing. If you add an ing, it's present active. It means that those, you might read better in the Greek text, it actually says it more like, they which continually practice such things shall not inherit the kingdom of God. What's the difference? There's a difference between somebody who does these things, but there's the difference between, how can I get better at doing these things, practicing? Like when you practice piano or guitar, or you practice tennis, or you practice swinging a baseball bat, you know, and trying to hit, practice. That's the idea, is continually doing these things without any restraint or check. Yeah, you're probably not going to inherit the kingdom of heaven. That makes you nervous, doesn't it? I hope there's no sins that I'm doing. And I have to say, Lord, are there sins that I'm practicing unchecked, unrepentant? Brett, are you suggesting that a person can lose their salvation? For the record, I feel a very interesting tension in the Bible. And the tension, I don't know that I have all the answers. Some people claim to have all the answers, but I can't really land with their theology on this issue. But here's the thing. I believe in God's sovereignty. I believe in divine election, that we're elected by God, chosen. I believe that God is sovereign, and I don't believe you can lose your salvation. But there's a few verses like this one that makes me kind of say, yeah, but don't play games with God. Like if you're going around saying, you know what, I'm going to commit adultery because I'm saved by grace through faith. God already chose me. And I understand all the arguments. Well, if you're going out and having adultery, maybe God didn't choose you. Maybe you never really did accept Christ. Maybe. But all I know is I talk to real people. And real people can convince themselves they're saved. But the Bible gives us some of these verses like this that kind of say, man, if you're just doing stuff unrepentant, unchecked, this makes it a little bit stressful. You know, the last list I gave you was, you know, this idea of effeminate, which is homosexuality, is what that word was. And that's why people say, you know, you Christians, homosexuality is a pet sin. It's not a pet sin. It's just one of the only sins on the list that we celebrate and have pride over, and we've made flags and we march down the street saying, we're going to be this sinful. We're going to be this sinful. Even though the Bible says it's sin, people are saying, no, we're going to practice and we're going to get better at it. It's one of the few sins like that. Like, there's not a lot of people going around, you know, like hatred's one of these. We're full of hate. We're full of hate.

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5: Sinful things. Run for your life. That's a sign of repentance. You've turned the opposite way and you're saying, I'm not going to choose to try to figure out how to be better at committing adultery. I'm going to run for my life from adultery and try and whatever I can do to avoid that sin. So you flee. And what do you do instead of just fleeing anywhere? You follow after righteousness. Jesus, follow Jesus, you know, righteous. Jesus is our righteousness, godliness, faith, love, patience. If you're following those things, that means you're turning from your sin and following the right things. And then it says, and fight. It's a battle. Fight the good fight of faith. Lay hold on eternal life. That's the person who's saved, the person who's fleeing, following, fighting. That's what repentance looks like. And you lay hold on eternal life whereunto thou art called and hast professed a good profession before many witnesses. You know, this is what Paul said. Now, Paul was the guy who knew what it was to wrestle with sin. Remember Romans 7? I do the things I don't want to do, and I don't do the things I do want to do. And he says, I find in my flesh, that is to say, no good thing in my flesh. But he thanks God for Jesus Christ and his mercy and his grace. That's salvation. We're saved by grace through faith. So, Brett, what's your point? My point is, if we get good at practicing sin and we're playing the game like Ananias and Sapphira, we put on the face of religiosity and like we're really spiritual, but really we got sin that we're practicing and trying to do better and better. I'm just saying, you're in dangerous territory. Brett, are you suggesting I'm not saved? It's between you and God. I don't know whether you're saved or not. If you're going around committing adultery, saying you're saved by grace, I'm not going to pat you on the back as a pastor and say, well, you're saved by, you accepted the Lord when you were 6 years old and you got saved there, so you're in good standing. I cannot promise you that with integrity. But I would say, repent, turn to the Lord, be saved, accept Christ, flee, follow, fight. This is the answer. You know, in Galatians chapter 6, verse 1 and 2, kind of pictures the struggling person rather than the person who's taking on sin purposefully. Paul talks about that person. He says, brethren, if a man, and I would add there because that in Bible times they meant humanity, but if a man or a woman be overtaken in a fault, you which are spiritual, now wait, you're like, that's me. I'm the spiritual one here. Wait a minute. Did you see what it said? You which are spiritual, restore such a one in a spirit of meekness, considering yourself, lest thou also be tempted. Bear ye one another's burdens, and so fulfill the law of Christ. In other words, if you find a brother in the church who's sinning and overtaken, there is a difference between someone who's overtaking sin versus someone who's been overtaken by sin. There's a difference. The person who's overtaking sin is that unrepentant sinner who's just trying to sin it up and get better at it, practicing sin. I worry about that person, whether they're even going to inherit the kingdom of God because of what the scriptures say. But if you're a person who's saying, man, I messed up and I did something I didn't mean to do, and that happens all the time for a lot of us, doesn't it? But if a man be overtaken in a fault, what do? You, which are spiritual, don't be high and mighty, but come alongside of them and restore such a one in a spirit of meekness, because the same sin might happen to you. Like, that's the idea of this humble helping one another. This is important. So, interesting, great fear came on the church, and I wonder if this kind of cleans that stuff up for a little while. Boy, what do? You repent. You know, secret sins are a mess, man. Once we start getting good at covering up like Ananias and Sapphira, this is the precedent. God says, I don't want you playing games at church. Secret sins that are covered up. This is what, you know, we read in James chapter 5. It says, confess your faults one to another and pray for one another that you may be healed. The effectual fervent prayer of a righteous man availeth much. You see, the Catholics were onto something, I think, that we Protestants sometimes have lost. And that is confessional. The idea. Now, do you need a wooden box and a little screen and a priest on the other side? That's just stuff people made up, that part. But the idea of confession, one to another, that's a biblical thing. The question is for you and me, are we willing to just be open and honest? One of the things you can do is go and ask for prayer and even confess your things you're wrestling with, the sins you're struggling with. And the fervent prayer of a righteous man availeth much. That's what James said. So the secret sin here in Acts chapter 5, it ends up with death in the church and fear, great fear, it says. So we had great power.

0: our great grace, and then we have great fear. And I think this is probably, sadly, a healthy fear that the church needed to have as it was getting ready to burst onto the whole scene of the world. And I pray that that fear from the precedent-setting Ananias and Sapphira story, that precedent that was set, that we say, you know what, let's be serious about not playing church and trying to be esteemed as spiritual or more spiritual than someone else, or we know the Bible, or our prayers are fancy, or I'm more religious than you. Man, we need to all be very clear about we're all sinners, we all fall short, I'm not better than you, we're here because we need the help of God, and we're sinners who need the grace of Jesus Christ. We need to keep it all in perspective, and then great things will happen. The church will multiply. As the word increases, the church multiplies. Let's get back to that, but watch out for the precedent of Ananias and Sapphira. You're like, Brett, this is a depressing sermon. Once in a while, I think we all need the splash of cold water. That's what Ananias and Sapphira's story is. Just a splash of cold water to remind us, watch out for hypocrisy. Amen?
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0: Lord, as we read this little story and pray that we'd let it really sink in, Lord, that your word would be a lamp unto our feet, a light unto our path, and Lord, would the light just expose the things in our own hearts that are amiss, not to make us wallow in our misery as much, but to be repentant, to flee these things, to follow righteousness, to fight the good fight of faith, Lord. I pray that we would not succumb to that personal pride of having people think more of us or more highly than we should. I pray that when we give, that our right hand won't know what our left hand is doing. I pray that when we pray, that we wouldn't pray the prayer of hypocrisy, but pray the prayer of integrity and honesty, Lord. Just being open before you, Lord. Give us that, I pray. Help us with that. Show us, Lord, where we've kind of let the routine of prayer become sort of just a sanctimonious act. Forgive us for that. Lord, I pray blessing on these, your people. So we go our way now, rejoicing that you've given us this loving reminder in Jesus' name. Amen.
1: Amen. Pastor Brett Metter closing our time here on Today's Word. And that's all the time we have. Next time, Pastor Brett will continue another verse-by-verse study in the book of Acts. Today's Word with Pastor Brett Metter is an outreach of Athey Creek Church in West Lynn, Oregon.
2: 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It's not an overstatement to say that this fact of the day is going to make pretty much everyone here feel old. This summer, 20th anniversary of the movie Cars coming out. You probably said, somebody said, what? That's right. I'm Daniel, big racing fan. I was a NASCAR fan right before this movie came out, so seeing it in theaters was a truly awe-inspiring experience as a kid. It was the greatest thing I'd ever seen. But what was really cool that I remember is I saw it again, and I saw it at a drive-through movie theater. So I saw Cars in a car surrounded by other cars. That was pretty cool. Glad I had that experience. I don't know if there are any drive-in movie theaters around now that aren't like super fancy and probably have to own a Tesla now. I think that's the only one I've seen. And I don't, so I haven't seen anything.
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5: The issue right now, however, is in spite of those criticisms of the president, I think many of them are legitimate. 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This has been growing for a long time in our society, the idea that we're justifying murder of people we disagree with, whether it's police officers, whether it's... So we can criticize the president rightly, and he has a role and responsibility. 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
7: I'm Donna Rush. 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
9: 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He mentions that in Matthew, the 24th chapter, when he's speaking about end events. The word Daniel means God is my judge, or God is my vindicator. God is the one who, in the play and counterplay of human history, sets all things right. He is the God that's there in our joys and our sorrows. He is the God that sets up kings and takes down kings. He is the God that guides, directs the destiny of nations. He is the God that's with his people throughout all the trials of history and the trials of their life. That's our God.
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2: Okay, Daniel here with you, and coming up right now here on KKLA, it is Glory to Glory. 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
11: Well, according to Scripture, he's made a covenant with the nation of Israel, and he's going to keep it. But it won't be until after the rapture of the church. As a church, you and I, you understand, you and I can be continually filled with the Holy Spirit. They're going to want to kill these two. But guess what? Listen, they will not be able to kill these guys. Are you rapture ready? The only way you can be rapture ready is being in Christ Jesus. If God is for us, we don't have to worry about who's against us. We have the power, the dunamis of the Holy Spirit. The tribulation saints, they're not going to have that.

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1: Want to be like a country bumpkin. You don't want to just get up there and just not know what's happening and, you know, not know what's going on. So we get to get some insight. What will happen in heaven in the last days when we're there? We can see into the future and we get some insight. Even tonight, we're going to have some insight. What's going to happen here on earth? You know, what's going to take place? So this is Bible prophecy. This is prophetic. This word is prophetic that we're reading tonight, and it shines a light into the future. John was on the island Patmos, and he was exiled there because of the word of God and the word of his testimony. So he was exiled there. History tells us, not the Bible, history tells us they tried to kill the apostle John by putting him in a vat of oil, a hot oil. They were going to boil him to death, and he didn't die. So they exiled him. And when he was on that island, this is when he received this revelation. And that it's not revelations, it's not plural, it's the revelation of Jesus Christ. It reveals, it's the unveiling of Jesus Christ. So we will see, we continue to see Jesus Christ in the book of Revelation more than any book in the entire Bible. That's a blessing in and of itself. But we're guaranteed tonight, as we go through this, we are going to read it, we're going to hear it read, and now it's up to you to apply it. But you will be blessed by spending this time in the wonderful book of Revelation. So we're going to look into the future. We've been looking at the seven trumpet judgments. We're on number 6, so we're looking at the 6th one. It actually started in Revelation 9:13 is when the trumpet judgment started. So there's 7 of them. So we're going to read part of the 6th trumpet judgment here, so we're going to look at tonight. And so with that being an introduction, let's just dive right in. So verse 1, it says, "Then I was given a reed." Now this is John the Apostle, right? Now this is during the time of tribulation. We will not be here. We're caught up in heaven. Revelation chapter 4, verse 1, I believe it's a picture of the future of the door open up in heaven. That's where we're going to be. We're going to be tucked away in heaven. So during this time, we're not here. So, but during the time of the tribulation period is how long? 7 years. Very good. So 7 years. So 7 years of tribulation. During that 7 years, John is caught up into that time, which might not be very far ahead of us. It says, "Then I was given a reed like a measuring rod. And the angel stood saying, rise and measure the," can we say it out loud? What? "The temple of God." Fascinating. "The altar and those who worship there. But leave out the court which is outside of the temple and do not measure it, for it has been given over to the," can we say that out loud? "Gentiles. And they will tread the holy city," holy city is Jerusalem, "underfoot for 42 months, 3.5 years. Okay, so here we go. We have a temple. We're going to look at that in a minute. But John is given some type of a measuring rod, a stick. Probably because this is in the future, when this was written, there was no tape measures, there was no nothing. Now we have laser measure things and all. So whatever measuring stick was given to him, it's some sort of a measuring rod or a stick to measure the temple, the altar, the people, probably the courts where the people hang out. So we see that. But Gentile, it's a good word because you might think, oh, just not Jew. They're Gentiles, okay? But not necessarily. It can also mean heathen. Or it can mean a group of people or a nation that do not believe in the true and the living God. So I believe in this context, it's exactly what it's talking about. So the heathen, those that don't believe in God, those that don't believe in the... So they're going to actually be given a place, and don't forget that. So don't measure that because it's given to the Gentiles. So there's an area. So think of this, the third temple, there will be a third temple. It will be on Mount Zion, okay? Guaranteed. There's other scripture. We're going to look at one other, that there will be a third temple. So it's considered the third temple. It will be on Mount Zion. Okay, but right now there's something else up there, right? The Dome of the Rock. Very good. So the Dome of the Rock, but interesting, it's given over to the Gentiles. So we're going to look at that. So the temple. So just for those of you that don't know this, so the first temple was considered Solomon's temple. It was built by King Solomon, that was King David's son. Remember, King David wanted to build the house of the Lord. Remember, Nathan says, go for it. That's awesome. That's a great thing. But then God told Nathan, what are you saying? He's got blood on his hands. He's a man of war. He can't do it. His son will do it. So that's what happened. Remember, David, though, he got all this stuff together. He put everything together, but Solomon was the one that had it built. So it's known as the Solomon's Temple. It was built around, it's all there, you know, which around 966 BC. It was rebuilt by Zerubbabel and others. Throughout scripture, we read about that. But it was destroyed in 586 BC by the Babylonians. So that's the first temple. Second temple is known as Herod's Temple. Okay, that was built by King Herod around 19 BC. It was destroyed by the Romans in 70 AD. So just for a little back history. And so now we see, this is the Temple Mount area. So this was 2020. Kathleen and I and our friends, Doug and Lisa Clark, he's on our board. We travel, we typically go to Israel. We go a couple days early, get acclimated and get ready, get things set up. So that's what we did. So we went out there. That's when COVID hit, while we were out there. And if you guys, some of you are part of that, you were supposed to go out there with us, right? Yeah, there's people here that were supposed to go with us, right? And so we get there and it's just, we had the time of our lives. It was great because, I'll tell you in a second, nobody was there. Exactly. So we get out there and the group is supposed to come, you know, a couple days, they're coming in. And so we get a call from the travel agency, everything's shut down. If we send them there, they're going to be quarantined for 2 weeks. We're like, no, can't do that. So everything got shut down. So we were there. I mean, all I can say is it was almost like a kiss from heaven. Because I've been there maybe 11 times to Israel and many times, you know, doing tours and leading the tours. And it was just like a kiss from God saying, no, I want you now just to hang out in the land. And we got to go to the sites and pray and stay there for a long time and hang out. You guys were suffering here, but we were doing great, by the way. But this is the Dome of the Rock right here, right? So it's interesting. So this poses a problem. So if, according to scripture, that in the 7-year period, the 7-year tribulation period, there's going to be a temple, a third temple up there. Well, that seems to be in the way when you look at it like this, right? They believe that they can build, so those that have researched this and all, they're ready to build a third temple. They believe they can do it within 6 months. They can put a new temple up there within 6 months. Most of everything, the priestly garments, the shovels, the pans, everything, they have everything all lined up. They are ready for, the Jewish people are ready to put their third temple up. So they're ready. As soon as they get the okay, if they can do it. So that's something to watch. That will happen, guaranteed, according to scripture, that there will be the third temple, as we just read. So it's kind of fascinating. Okay, so if you look at that, so now let's go back to this. So what does it say? But leave out the court which is outside the temple, and do not measure it, for it has been given to the heathens. So it could very well be that's what it's talking about. That area right there has been given over to them. We're not going to touch that. Leave that there. But the other thing it says, and they will tread the holy city, Jerusalem, underfoot for 42 months. That's 3.5 years. So in the middle of the tribulation period, 3.5 years, one's going to rise, the Antichrist, we know him as. He's going to go into the temple of God, declaring himself to be God. And the Jewish people will know that they've been lied to. They've been, you know, this guy is not who they thought he was. So he's going to declare himself. He's going to defile the temple. And so when he goes in there, and then it says that the Jewish people, they're going to flee to the mountains. And so that's what's going to happen. So very interesting. One verse that goes with this, 2 Thessalonians 2:4, speaking of the Antichrist, it says, who opposes and exalts himself above all that is called God, or that is worship, so that he sits as God in, where can we say it out loud? The temple of God, showing himself that what? That's scary. So this is crazy stuff. Thank you, Lord, we won't be here. Okay, we're going to be in heaven tucked away for 7 years. So I want to put up a timeline. So here we are, January 6, 2000. Can you believe we're in 2026? So I believe we're right there. So that right before the rapture of the church. So there's the rapture of the church. Revelation chapter 4, verse 1. You see the 7-year tribulation. The last 3 years of the Antichrist will pour out his fury on Israel, as we just read in Revelation 11, 2. Right here is the abomination of desolation spoken of by Daniel. Also, Matthew 24 talks about that. Revelation 12 talks about how the dragon will come against the woman who's Israel. So we see that's a little timeline. So here we are, the cross. This is present church age where we're at. right here. We could get raptured at any time. The first 3.5 years, the beginning of sorrows. You're going to have the great tribulation after that. The next 3.5 years, you have the 1,000 year, the millennial reign of Christ. We will be there as kings and priests, right? And then you have the eternal state, and then we live happily ever after. That's the end of the story. Isn't it beautiful? Okay, how close are we to the rapture of the church in the tribulation period? No one knows the day or the hour. We're told in Matthew 24:36, according to Jesus, there's going to be signs. So if you go in and you read in Matthew 24, verses 3 to 30, there's going to be signs of the coming. One of the big signs, there's many different signs. We're not going to have time to go through all that. But one of it's wars and rumors of wars. Do we have any wars or rumors of wars lately? No. Probably like never before, all over the place. Everybody's talking about war, war, war, right? So Trump, listen to this. Trump was using U.S. military to acquire Greenland. So Trump has asserted that the U.S. needs Greenland for national security purposes, pointing to Russia and China's activities in the region. So they're saying we really, and it is very strategic. That land is very strategic. It also has a lot of minerals and things that we would like to have. So there's a rumor of war right there in front of us. So we've got that. But then we have, listen to this, Greenland, talking about Greenland. So it says, U.S. attacking NATO, because Greenland is part of NATO, right? A NATO ally would be the end of everything, says the Dacian prime minister. If the United States decides to militarily attack another NATO country, which they are, Greenland, then everything would stop. That includes NATO, and therefore post-World War II security. So this could fall into prophecy, though, because we know the European, that's where the Antichrist is going to come out of Europe, okay? We're not listed in end-time prophecy, so this could be a breakaway. Who knows? You know, this could cause a breakaway from NATO, but we know that Europe will start rising up at one point, so that'll be interesting to keep our eyes on, wars and rumors of wars. Then you have this new report. It indicates that the U.S. is considering using intervention in the ongoing Iran protests. I hope you guys know, the government of Iran, they're evil. They're oppressing their people. They're using all their money for weapons of warfare. The people in Iran, the Persian people, listen, they're some of the most beautiful people in the world. They're very hospitable. They're very family-oriented. Matter of fact, and I mentioned this before, do you know the largest, the fastest-growing church, the fastest-growing gathering of Christianity, if you will, is in Iran, more than China. So in Iran, there's an underground church. There's a lot of believers there in this country. So they're rising up. Listen, if we don't pray, you know what's going to happen? Those people you see right there, guess what's going to happen to them? They're going to get killed. This government doesn't put up with that. They don't just put tear gas out. They don't just put rubber bullets out. They don't try to scare them out. They execute all of them. So we need to pray for these. And some of those could very well be our brothers and sisters in Christ protesting, saying, get rid of this government. We don't want this. You guys are terrible. So, but this is going to be interesting. Will Trump pull a Venezuelan attack and take out the, who knows? We don't know. But what are these? Wars and what? Rumors of wars. These are rumors. We don't know what's going to happen. And then you've got Zelensky calls for the U.S. to take down Putin following the capture of Venezuela dictator. So he's like, why not our guy? You took Venezuela guy. Huh? Why don't you take Putin? Get him out of here. And then, look at this, U.S. spy jet circles Mexico coast as Trump threatens Venezuela-style military attack on Mexico. We've got, I could be up here for another 10 minutes and put up a bunch more wars and rumors of wars like we've never seen before, all around the globe, all around the world. But China wants to take over Taiwan. You've got all kinds of stuff going on right now. So what days are we living in? All I can say is we need to continue to look up because the rapture can come at any time. So back in our text, verse 3. Now we're going to talk about the two witnesses. This is very fascinating. He says, and I will give power to my two, can we say it out loud, please? Witnesses. You know, when you're a witness, that's what we're called. We're called to be a witness. We're not called to just witness to people sharing our faith and sharing the gospel, but we're to be a witness, where our life itself should be a witness. These two are empowered by God, divinely empowered by God, and they're going to be a witness here. during the 7 years period. And they're going to be literally on fire for the Lord. Matter of fact, fire comes out of their mouth if anyone tries to mess with them. So these guys are going to be something else, and they're going to be there for 3.5 years. So, and they will prophesy. I just want you to get a grasp on that word. It means speaking under divine inspiration, speaking prophetically. So there'll probably be warning of the coming judgment and speaking forth God's word. There is a huge debate of when do they come? Are they at the first? Because they're going to be here 3.5 years, right? The 1,260 days clothed in sackcloth. They're going to be here 1,260 days. That's 3.5 years. So the debate is, okay, is it the first 3.5 years or is it the latter 3.5 years? And I mean, I've gone back and forth and reading all kinds of stuff. I lean more towards the beginning, okay? I'll just tell you that. And most people, just to let you know, most people I look up to, they're on this side. But it's not we don't divide because of this. We don't know, the truth is, right? But I'm going to show you why I believe it's at the beginning, not the latter part. So I'll talk about that here in a minute. But there's different reasons. But so let's look at this. So the two witnesses, who are the two witnesses? Anybody know who they are? Have you met them at all? Anybody? No, hopefully not, because then we need to. So we think it's Elijah and Moses. So most people believe, I would start by saying I believe that. So there's two school of thoughts, two theories. Moses and Elijah are number one, and then Elijah and Enoch, okay? And there's biblical reasons to believe both of these theories. Both of these, they're biblically based theories. And I want to walk through this because this is kind of fascinating. We're not going to be on the earth while these two guys are there, but I hope we get to from heaven watch these guys because this is going to be fun. I mean, I'm sorry, but I want to see when someone confronts them and tries to hurt them and kill them and fire goes on like a flamethrower out of their mouth and I don't know. This is going to be interesting stuff. But these guys are going to prophesy. They're going to share the gospel. They're going to be used mightily by God. So why do we think Moses and Elijah? So that's the first one. Let's take a look because this is biblical. Moses and Elijah are seen as possibilities because the two witnesses will perform specific miracles that line up with the miracles that they both perform. Well, what are those? Well, let's look. So the two witnesses will have power to turn water into blood. Okay, that's exactly what Moses did in Exodus chapter 7. So exact same miracle that was performed. The witnesses will have power to destroy their enemy with fire. Well, it's not anything new because Elijah did that in 2 Kings chapter 1. He called fire down from heaven and he destroyed, remember the group of 50 and their captain, remember that? And they came to take him down and says, hey, the king wants to talk to you. He says, oh, really? And he just torched him, you know? Then he did it again. He did it again. Then finally, remember what happened? One captain went and says, hey, please, I'm a family man. Please don't destroy us. Can you please do me a favor? The king just wants to talk. You can just have a conversation with him. So there's some similarities there. So both Elijah and Moses and Elijah, they appeared with Jesus at the Mount of Transfiguration. So remember, they're also known as they represent the law and the prophets. So I typically, if I have to guess, you know, this is where I'm leaning. But let me show you another school of thought. Or do I have another one here? No, before I go there, let me finish this one. So Jewish tradition expects Moses and Elijah to return. Why? It's based on the prophecy Elijah's coming at Malachi 4:5. They're still looking for his coming. So Malachi 4:5, behold, I will send you Elijah, the prophet. Can we say that word out loud? Before the coming and the great and dreadful day of the Lord. Before, not during the grateful. So that's why I believe he's coming before. He's going to come the first 3.5. These two are going to come the first 3.5 years. So if you're interested, so before, it doesn't say during that time of great tribulation. No, before. Why? They're going to warn people that you don't want to be on, you don't want to experience the judgment of God. So Elijah's one. And then this part, God promised to raise up a prophet like Moses. And that's in Deuteronomy 18, 15 and 18. Okay, so why Elijah and Enoch? They're a possibility because the two witnesses, because the unique circumstances surrounding their exit from the earth, right? Remember, these two guys exited from the earth, according to Scripture, the only two individuals who God had taken directly to heaven out without experiencing death. These two guys didn't die, right? Remember, Enoch, he walked with God and he was no more. God took him, right? And then so also with Elijah was caught up in a whirlwind, right? You guys follow me? You guys good? All right. So this viewpoint, it points to Hebrews 9:27. Wait, it says, which says that it is appointed for men to die once, but after this, the judgment. So their argument is they didn't die. They never died. So they have to die once. And so the two witnesses, when they come, they're going to get killed on the earth. So that's a strong argument. My debuttal with this, if I could, in context, it's not really talking about the dying once. That's not really the context. The context in here in Hebrews chapter 9 is more the judgment and the sin, that Christ came for our sins of the world. So it's not, I think it's just a general statement. It's not like a dogmatic statement. So that would be my argument with that one. But it's possible. I'm not dogmatic about it. So Elijah and Enoch have not experienced death. They did not die once. The two witnesses will be killed when their job is done. And we're going to look at that next week in verse 7 of Revelation 11. Both Enoch and Elijah were prophets who pronounced God's judgment. And those are your references there. It talks about that. So that's what we're looking at. So again, who are these two witnesses? The jury's still out. It would appear Elijah will be one of them for sure. Elijah will be one of them. However, the scripture does not directly tell us who the other one is. To be continued. We're going to look more at these two witnesses. This is an introduction. Next week, we're going to go back in, pick up in the next verse, lessons from heaven for each of us. Look forward to doing that next week. But for now, we're going to partake together. This is not the actual blood and body of Jesus Christ. We don't believe in transubstantiation because the Bible doesn't teach that. We believe the fact that these are elements that point us to remind us of the body of Jesus Christ, his body broken, and the blood of Jesus, that his blood was shed for the sins of the world. So even Jesus, in the scripture, it says he won't drink of the fruit of the vine. So talking about the fruit of the vine, not talking about the blood. But my point with this is that if you're a believer in Jesus Christ is your Lord and Savior, please partake together with us. If Jesus Christ is not your Lord and Savior, I don't want to discourage you from partaking. I want to encourage you right now. All you need to do is ask Jesus Christ to forgive you of your sins. Ask Jesus Christ in your heart and your mind. Just let him know, I'm a sinner. Turn from your sin. Turn to the cross. Give Jesus Christ all your sin at the cross of Calvary. If you confess your sin to him, and you can do that in your thoughts right now, confess your sin. He's faithful. He's just. He'll forgive you of your sins. And he'll cleanse you from all your unrighteousness. And one more step I'm going to ask you to do, if you've never done this before, you watching online also, ask Jesus Christ to be the Lord of your life. Surrender your will over to him and ask him right now. You can do this right now. Jesus, be the Lord of my life. And it's that simple. We must believe and receive him into our lives. And as many as received him, to them he gives the right to become children of God. So don't be discouraged. Be encouraged. Pray to receive Jesus tonight and partake of the bread and the cup in remembrance of what Jesus Christ did for us at the cross. Hi, this is Pastor Joe, and I'd like to take a moment to personally invite you to one of our three services here at Calvary Chapel of the Harbor in Huntington Beach. 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
0: You've been listening to Glory to Glory with Pastor Joe Pettick, an outreach of Calvary Chapel of the Harbor. Our new location is at 4121 Warner Avenue in Huntington Beach at the beautiful Huntington Harbor Marina. 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
1: I don't have anything. Maybe not literally, but figuratively. Is that something that comes to mind? Maybe you wake up one day and you just say, I've got nothing for this day, this week, this month. Take that to God in prayer. It's Daniel here. Because I think that there's kind of a beauty in the honesty of admitting that sometimes, like, I really don't know how to just keep going. There's just nothing. I have nothing left. And as you kind of admit that and you kind of sit with that, sometimes you say, God, fill me with whatever I need. I might not even know what I need. Whether it's your wisdom, whether it's your strength, your joy, your peace, whatever it is that I'm lacking, Holy Spirit, by your power, will you please just bring that into my life today? And then the same tomorrow. I think it's so important to acknowledge that, because we've been there. Just be honest. You get through it. But just invite the Holy Spirit in. Okay?
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11: What I have discovered about the Holy Spirit is that He brings hope to my life. He brings a sense of future, a sense of not just eternal heaven, but just every day. There's something God has for me today. And it comes to me as I spend time with Him and as that Spirit of God kind of awakens my heart in relationship with Him. It sows hope. It sows a sense of pursuing after God. He draws me into relationship with my Savior.
10: If there's one thing Christianity offers that every other religion doesn't, it's hope. All other religions put you at the center. They say that you are the one who's responsible for your salvation, that your works are what determine your eternal destiny. Well, today Pastor Richard will share the beautiful truth of the gospel. It's ultimately not about you. It's about what Jesus did for you. Live in the freedom through the overwhelming power of the Holy Spirit. Now here's Pastor Richard in the book of John chapter 16 as he continues his message, Promise, Person, and Purpose.

0: Don't grieve the Holy Spirit. Don't quench the Holy Spirit. Telling us in the way that we would live our lives that we would be careful to remember that the Holy Spirit is resident. Right? If the Father and the Son were coming to live in your home, boy, things would be different at home, wouldn't they? You'd get things ready right away. I gotta go. I gotta get things ready. And that's the idea that God is living, residing in the home of our hearts. And so this Holy Spirit gives a whole new meaning of relationship. That's the promise. We talk about something of His purpose. He will teach you. He will bring to remembrance. He will guide you into all truth. Part of the help that the Holy Spirit has come to bring is one of teaching, one of bringing to remembrance those teachings taught by Christ, and to guide you and lead you into truth. The Holy Spirit is our teacher. He is the one that guides and leads. We study the Bible together because these are the words that the Spirit brought to remembrance for the disciples to write for us. We don't believe that the Bible is written by men. We believe that the Bible is written by men who were divinely inspired by who? The Holy Spirit. And so He is our teacher. He is our guide. He is our truth. And He brings that to us through the Scripture. He brings that to us by His own ministry in our heart and mind, confirming that truth as we diligently apply ourselves to it. And so this is part of His purpose, to bring truth, to teach us God's ways. The Holy Spirit's help is to bring God's purpose and will and knowledge and truth into our life. The Holy Spirit is not the helper sent to help you accomplish your will, purpose, and truth. No, the Holy Spirit has come to guide you into His truth. That's the help that God has. Look with me, John 16, a couple chapters away. This will be the last passage we'll look at here today. Again, just kind of introducing this promise, person, and purpose of the Holy Spirit. John chapter 16, pick it up with me, verse 5. But now I go away to Him who sent me, and none of you asks me, where are you going? But because I have said these things to you, sorrow has filled your heart. Well, that makes total sense. Jesus is telling us He's leaving. I'm sad. Verse 7, nevertheless, I tell you the truth, it is to your advantage that I go away. For if I do not go away, the Helper will not come to you. But if I depart, I will send Him to you. And when He has come, He will convict the world of sin and of righteousness and of judgment. Of sin because they do not believe in Me. Of righteousness, because I go to My Father, and you see Me no more. Of judgment, because the ruler of this world is judged. For I still have many things to say to you, but you cannot bear them now. However, when He, the Spirit of truth, has come, He will guide you into all truth. For He will not speak on His own authority, but whatever He hears, He will speak, and He will tell you things to come. He will glorify Me, for He will take of what is Mine and declare it to you. All things that the Father has are Mine. Therefore, I said that He will take of Mine and declare it to you. Jesus is explaining what's coming. He says, you're not ready to bear all of it right now. This was before the cross. This was before the resurrection. They were sad, I'm leaving. And you know, you have to wonder if they really believed Jesus. I mean, they knew He was truthful. They knew that He would never lie to them. But when He said, it's to your advantage that I go away, right? That's like your parents saying, hey, this is going to hurt me more than it hurts you. I don't think so. Jesus, you're telling me it's to my advantage. I think you're just trying to soft sell me on the fact that you're leaving. But it was true. It was true. Jesus, knowing what God had planned, things were changing. God had a different dynamic in mind for the future. It was a blessing for those disciples to have seen and known him personally that way. But Jesus is saying there's even something better. There will be something even better than you being with me. It's going to be me through the Holy Spirit being in you. And all truth is going to be revealed to you. He's going to tell you things to come. He's going to lead you. He's going to guide you. He's going to help you in places, in times when I could never be with each and every one of you. I will be with each and every one of you in the person and ministry of the Holy Spirit. You're not an orphan. You're not alone. God is with you. Jesus is with you in the person of the Holy Spirit. And that's your advantage. The advantage is to have God in us, not just with us. It's not enough just to kind of have God around. You know, we come to church and we kind of sense that maybe he's here, right? You get a little sense that when we sing and when we worship, wow, it feels spiritual, like God's in the house. And that's good. But what happens when you leave the house? That's not good. It's better to have him in you, not just with you, not just around you, but in you. The power of God transforming you, changing you. You know, you could have Jesus with you every day, and you still would not have the power to change the inner man. You could learn a lot. You could watch and see a great example. But you could never really become someone different from within. It's the Spirit of God at work in you. The same Spirit that raised Jesus from the dead now dwells in you and me. This is an advantage. This is better than just Jesus' presence temporarily on earth with a few. Better to have the Holy Spirit available to all. Part of his purpose is to convict the world of sin. So what's he doing outside the life of the believer? Is the Holy Spirit only active in the believer? Does he have any business out in the rest of the world? Oh yes, he's working. He's convicting the world of their sin. He's convicting the world of righteousness. He's convicting the world of judgment. There is a truth of God's Spirit that is ministering throughout the world that their lives are sinful, that their righteousness is not adequate, and that there is an ultimate judgment and accountability with God, their Maker. Paul says in the book of Romans, chapter 1, that men are without excuse, because what can be known of God, he has made evident. God has left signals. God has left evidences that he exists. Paul says the creation itself declares his glory. It speaks of him. To a thoughtful heart, a sincere heart, you will see the fingerprints of God, and that will draw you to an honest seeking and quest to know him. Does he exist? How can it be that I'm here? What is my purpose? You telling me that the scientific answer is all I have? There is no purpose? You're here by accident? There is no God? There's nothing beyond the cosmos. You're just a chemical reaction of the eons. Put a few billion years down, and we all just kind of grow up to become these, you know, intelligent life beings. And then, okay, well, what's the morality in that? Well, there's no real moral law because we're just kind of product of chemicals that reacted, you know, over the eons. And yet, people defending that, people, you know, just, hard in on that. You know why? Yeah, I'll tell you what I believe. I don't really know why. I'll tell you what I think. Because I believe the Holy Spirit is convicting them of sin. I believe the Holy Spirit is saying, you're not right. You have sin in your life. You're not moral. Oh, you tell yourself you're a good person. You tell yourself that your righteousness is something of an accomplishment. But the Holy Spirit is, I think, and that's why, they don't want that morality. They don't want that Lord over them. They don't want that accountability. Man doesn't want that. Let's be honest, none of us wanted that. It was only the truth that brought us to that, and we realized that we needed saving.
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0: That I needed forgiving, that I needed a Savior. And the Holy Spirit, that Holy Spirit that's convicting the world, His intention is to bring the world, just like He did you and me, to the realization that I need saving. Because I am a sinner, and because I am unrighteous, and because there is an accountability to the God who made all of this. There is a purpose to my life. There is a reason for my existence, and I need to discover it. And as I look and as I search, I realize I am lacking. And like the Apostle Paul, wretched man that I am, who will deliver me? Who will save me? Thanks be to God. Through Jesus Christ our Lord, who has purchased us unto Himself. This is what the Holy Spirit is doing in the world. He's convicting them of sin, of righteousness, and of judgment. And in the life of believers, He's guiding us into all truth. He's helping us in our journey with Christ. It says that He'll tell you things to come. Speaking to the disciples, you can read the letters that Peter wrote. The Holy Spirit showed him a great deal about things to come. Peter talks about the day of the Lord. He talks about a new heavens and a new earth. What about the Apostle John, who wrote out the book of Revelation? Yes, indeed, the Holy Spirit gave those men quite a bit concerning the future, of which now has come to us. The same Holy Spirit now speaking to our hearts as we read those revelations, as we read those inspired texts. And personally, I believe that the Lord speaks words of things to come in our heart. What I have discovered about the Holy Spirit is that He brings hope to my life. He brings a sense of future, a sense of not just eternal heaven, but just every day. There's something God has for me today. And it comes to me as I spend time with Him and as that Spirit of God kind of awakens my heart in relationship with Him. It sows hope. It sows a sense of pursuing after God. He draws me into relationship with my Savior. He's come to help us, to guide us. And I love what verse 14 says, Jesus talking about the Holy Spirit. He will glorify who? Me. You guys out there? He will glorify me, Jesus. He will glorify Jesus. The Spirit-filled life is a life that glorifies who? Jesus. His character. His love. His ministry. His grace. That's an important thing to remember. As the Holy Spirit is within us, He's always looking to glorify Christ in us. When Jesus said, I'm sending a helper, He's not come to help glorify your life. He's come to glorify Christ in and through your life. You and I have become vessels useful to the Master. You and I have become the tabernacles, temples of the Holy Spirit. You and I have become these vessels carrying the message of Christ to glorify Him, to be His hands and feet, to be the church, the body of Christ in the earth. This is what the Holy Spirit has come to do. This is what the Holy Spirit is active in doing. Glorifying Jesus in me, creating Christ in my life. I don't know about you, but I got some work left. That's not Jesus yet. There's more to do. Lord, we sang it, right? Lord, have your way. Lord, have your way. What are we saying? Holy Spirit, come and work this grace in my life.

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5: The spirit-filled life, a life of joy and peace and victory and strength and being changed and transformed from glory to glory, becoming more and more like Christ. Seeing the fruit of the Spirit in my life, noticing and seeing the gifts of the Spirit working through my life in the body of Christ. It seems like we just don't quite fully walk in the full measure of what the Holy Spirit has for us. This is a challenge to you today. This is a challenge in my heart today for us as a church. Church, we need the Holy Spirit. We need a fresh outpouring of the Holy Spirit. We don't need to do church. I'm so glad you're here. I'm so thankful we have a place to meet and have church. But listen, the early church, they didn't have any buildings. They didn't have any money. They didn't have a plan. A couple fishermen, a tax collector, a few guys. But I'll tell you what they had. They had the Holy Spirit. And they turned the world upside down. And God was able to do miraculous things. The Holy Spirit was running. We need the Holy Spirit in charge of our lives. We need God. I'm not frustrated today. I'm not disappointed with what the Lord is doing. I'm not mad at anybody. I'm encouraging you. I'm challenging you. I think the Lord has more. I think He has more for me in my heart and life. I believe that He has more for you. You know, I don't have the answer. Do you? Maybe if we did this, maybe we should start a different time. Maybe we should do different songs. Maybe the lighting in here, if we just change, you know, and these seats. Maybe, I don't know, maybe these ushers, look at them. They're all in Levi's. What's wrong? Yeah. Right? Maybe we could do and tinker and somehow we could really. I don't have a plan. I don't know what to do. Listen, we need the Holy Spirit. We need Jesus in our midst. Father, we do thank You for Your word. We thank You for the promise of the Holy Spirit. And You're a God that keeps promise. Lord, we have the Holy Spirit. When we ask for You to pour out a greater measure, it's not because we don't have You, Lord. It's just we want to experience a greater cooperation in our own lives. We thank You for the promise. We thank You for the person of the Holy Spirit, the helper, the guide, the power. We thank You, Lord, for all that You've accomplished in us, and we're asking You to complete the good work that You've begun. As our heads are bowed here today, I do want to give an opportunity if you're here today and you need to respond to the Lord. And I have two thoughts for a response here today. One, of course, I always want to give an opportunity for anyone who needs to respond to Jesus for the first time. If you're here today and you do not know the Lord in this personal way, but you feel that knocking, that tugging on your heart, that's the Holy Spirit. You feel that sense of need in your heart. He's convicting you. He's convincing you that you're a sinner, that you need forgiveness, and He is trying to draw you to the place where you can receive mercy and grace. The Spirit does not come to destroy you. He comes to save you. And if you're here today and He's drawing, He's tugging on your heart, I need forgiveness. I need Jesus. I've been pretending that I'm a good person. I've done it all. I'm convinced today I need what Jesus did for me at the cross. If that's your heart today, I want to pray for you. That'll be my first response. I have a second prayer request in a moment, but let's stop here. You're here today, and you want to receive Christ. You're ready. You know the Lord. The Holy Spirit is the one tugging on your heart. He's convicted. He's convinced you today. I'm ready to receive Jesus. Lord, for these hearts responding to You today, I believe they're responding to You, not to me. This is a work of the Holy Spirit in their heart. They know. They know. They know this. They know that they need saving. They know that their lives

0: are incomplete. They know that their lives have fallen short of your glory and your purpose. And they know this, they know that you love them. They know that you came for them in the person of Jesus. And it's the Holy Spirit now drawing them to you so that He can be glorified in their life. Just allow me to pray this prayer. May your heart align with this. Jesus, I come to you today and I ask you to forgive me. I'm convinced that I need your mercy and your grace. I want to be right with you. I want to be cleansed. And I believe you died on that cross for me and you rose from the dead and sent the Holy Spirit who is now bringing my heart to you. Be glorified in my life. Cleanse me. Forgive me. I receive it. It's a gift. I can't earn it. It's just because you love me. And God, I pray that you will fill me with your Holy Spirit and begin to transform me from within. I want to be born all over again, right here, right now, by your Holy Spirit. I ask it all in Jesus' name. Amen.
1: 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This ministry comes to you from Calvary Chapel Monrovia in Monrovia, California. The series we're currently in is titled The Spirit-Filled Life. 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God speaks through His Spirit. He empowers you, transforms you, and equips you for the work at hand. It's truly a gift when you think about it. 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

0: 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Create in me a pure heart, O God, and renew a steadfast spirit within me. Amen. It's Daniel, and that's my prayer for today. Maybe you'd like to join in as well. I don't know what's on your heart or what you're going through, but we just pray that. That's the cry of my heart today. May that be the cry of all of our hearts. No matter what's going on, no matter what we've done, that would be our prayer. Holy Spirit, create in me a pure heart. Let the work of your Holy Spirit influence my life. Let me feel your power at work. Let me be transformed from the inside out. In Jesus' name, amen.
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3: Hannah Harper. 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She sings country gospel. She's the first person to win from that genre since Carrie Underwood. 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So it's been a while. 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She's bluegrass influenced, though. 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
7: Hello and welcome as we lift up Jesus with Pastor Dudley Rutherford. I'm Kyle Welch. It is recorded in the book of John that Jesus once said, "If he is lifted up, he will draw all people unto himself." Christ's death, resurrection, and ascension are all linked to this glorious exaltation, and it is a call made to the entire world. No class, social status, race, or gender is excluded from this declaration. That is why we lift up the name of Jesus on this program every day. Our teaching pastor is Dudley Rutherford, and we join him right now with today's message.
8: I want you to take your Bibles today and turn to 2 Corinthians chapter 6, okay? The first half or rest of this chapter, he says this. He speaks to the degree to which he himself, Paul, sacrificed in order for them to hear the gospel. He's been talking in chapter 5 about every one of us will pass from this life to the next. We're all just one heartbeat away from standing before an almighty God. Therefore, we need to spend our time serving as Christ ambassadors and trying to point people to Jesus Christ. And when he comes to chapter 6, he just wants them to know, write this down, he wants you to know that he practices what he preaches. He's not just telling them to do this. He has spent his life trying to point people to Jesus Christ. I want you to just look at this list. We're not going to dig into this. I just want to read through it quickly. 2 Corinthians 6, verse 4, he says these words, "In great endurance and troubles," these are all the things he's been through, just so they can hear the gospel. "In great endurance and troubles and hardships and distresses and beatings," plural, "imprisonments and riots, in hard work, sleepless nights, hunger, impurity, understanding, patience and kindness in the Holy Spirit and sincere love," verse 7, "in truthful speech and in the power of God, with weapons of righteousness in the right hand and in the left, through glory and dishonor, bad report and good report, genuine yet regarded as imposters, known yet regarded as unknown, dying yet we live on, beaten yet we've not yet been killed, sorrowful yet always rejoicing, poor yet making many rich, having nothing yet possessing everything." And if you go down to verse 13, he says, "As a fair exchange, I speak as to my children, open wide your hearts." In other words, he's saying, I'm an open book. I'm telling you everything I've done in my life just to give people a chance to hear the gospel. And then he says, I want you to do the same. I want you to open up your heart and get on board with being Christ ambassadors and being involved in the ministry of reconciliation. Amen? Amen. I look at that list and I have to ask myself, have I gone through any of those things to help people know Christ? When I read through the first part of that chapter, what it says to me, and I look at all that Paul did, it says to me, Dudley, you need to step up your game. And I think some of you need to get in the game and start having a burden to reach the lost people of this city, to do whatever we can to help people find Christ. Paul went through hardships in verse 4. He went through beatings and imprisonments in verse 5. He went without food. He went through sleepless nights. He owned nothing of worth as far as material possessions were concerned, according to verse 10. He literally gave his life so that others would have a chance simply to hear the gospel. And we should do the same. Amen. Now we come to the second half, which is the crux of chapter 6. I want you to write this down. He spends the last part of chapter 6 detailing the importance of striving and maintaining a holy and chaste life. I trust that most of you know that we serve a holy God. And I trust that you know that as Christians, we've been called to be holy people. The problem is, we got out of the world and we're trying to live for God, but inside of us, the Bible explains this, that inside of us there's this battle that rages between the flesh and the spirit. So wherever we go, we have this battle, but not to mention the fact that wherever we go, when we live here in LA, it looks like culture as a whole is trying to drag all of us who who believe in Christ. Culture, the peer pressure, is trying to drag all of us away from the things of God. Now, you know that Los Angeles is not a holy place. How many of you know that? But this is where we live. We live in the midst of a very unholy city. I want you to say the name Corinth. Corinth was a large city. It was a wealthy city. It was a touristy city. I want you to think Las Vegas. I want you to write this down. Philippi was known for its compassion. Ephesus was known for its commitment. But the city of Corinth was known for its carnality. And Paul is writing these words to the church living in a very carnal city. And he says these words in verse 14. Do not be yoked together with unbelievers. And then he asks four questions. Question number one. For what do righteousness and wickedness, what do those two things have in common? Obvious answer, nothing. So then he asks, what fellowship can light have with darkness? What do they have in common? Obvious answer, nothing. He then says in verse 15, what harmony is there between Christ and Belial? Belial is another word for Satan. What do they have in common, Christ and Satan? Obvious answer is nothing. And then he asked this question. What does a believer have in common with an unbeliever? Obvious answer, nothing. And what he's saying is that the nature of a Christian, the pure nature of a Christian, the holiness of a Christian, and the pollution of a pagan were never intended to run together with the same harness. Because when you become a Christian, God actually calls you out of the world. And the principle of being separate from the world has been a prevalent teaching in both the Old Testament and the New Testament. We've been called to be saints. And the word saint means to be set apart. We've been called out. Christian, by definition, are the called out ones from this world, and we've been set apart to serve God and to do the will of God here on this earth. Here's the difficult part. Most of us do not realize how worldly we are, including the pastor. If you live in this world, the world is constantly rubbing off on you, whether you realize it or not. It'd be like you wearing a white shirt and going to your favorite barbecue place and eating a full slab of ribs. I guarantee you, when you're done eating that slab of rib, you're going to have barbecue sauce on that white shirt. It's the nature of the world to corrupt that which is good. 1 Corinthians 15, verse 33 says, do not be misled. Bad company corrupts good what? Character. And what that means is this. Here's a guy that's on fire for God, and here's a guy who just living in the world. And the two of you are going to go out, and you're just going to chill. You as a believer, if you just go hang out with an unbeliever, that unbeliever is going to corrupt your good character. Bad company corrupts good character. Now, it's not supposed to be that way. Because what we want is, we want, when the Christian spends time with the non-Christian, that we're hoping that we rub off on them. Now, that will happen if you're intentional. But the problem is, most of us run around with the world, there's no thought in our head about trying to reach that person. So we just go around, we're just chilling like villains, just hanging out with them. And if that's all you do, then you're in trouble. But if you meet someone and you're spending time with them, and every word and every thought is, I wonder what I can say, and I wonder what I can do to meet this person or spend time with this person to draw them into the kingdom of God and teach them the things of God, then you'll begin to influence them. The problem with most Christians today, you can't tell them apart from people who are not Christians. They just look the same, act the same, talk the same, go the same places, dress the same, everything's the same. We are carnal Christians. Oh, but we believe in God! But I really can't tell much difference between half of us and know the guy across the street lives from my house that's unsaved. Because we have one foot in the church and we have one foot in the world. We'll go to the club on Friday night. And then you show up at church on Sunday. And you act like that's normal. It's exactly what he's talking about here. We take Holy Communion. And then we post a picture with us drinking a vodka. We say a prayer in church and curse before we get out of the parking lot. I guess what Paul is saying here is you can't walk with God and run with the devil. If you play in the mud, you're going to get dirty. Don't be in lockstep with the world. We are to be polar opposites. Don't miss the point. We're to be polar opposites in the world. Write this down. The church is not in the business of conforming to the world. The church is in the business of transforming the world. The Bible says these words in Ephesians 5 verse 3. Among you, there must not even be a hint. Not even a pinch, not even a drop of sexual immorality or of any kind of impurity or of greed, because these are all improper for God's holy people. You see, well, Pastor, will those things send me to hell? I didn't say those things were going to send you to hell. What I said is there should be a noticeable difference when you look at the life of a Christian. Where they go, what they say, what they do, how they act, how they think, there should be a noticeable difference between how a Christian acts and how a non-Christian acts. Is this revelation that every person needs to get this? You need to understand this. That God lives inside of your earthly temple. I know you're worried about the last point. Man, what did I say? What did he say? I'm in trouble. Don't worry about point two. Just get point three. If you get point three down, point two takes care of itself. And point three is that a holy God lives inside of you. Verse 16, Paul says, "For what agreement is there between the temple of God and any kind of idol? For we are the temple of the living God. As God has said, I will live with them, and I will walk among them, and I will be their God, and they will be my people." A temple, write this down. No one just goes and builds a temple. Every temple is built, devoted for a special purpose. And your earthly body, your heart, your brain, your hands, your feet, your skin, your body is a temple devoted for a special purpose. And that purpose is to house the Spirit of the living God. For what agreement is there between the temple of God and idols? There shouldn't be any. An idol is not just a wooden carving. An idol is anything that you give your time and your resource and your affections towards. Do you know what? Do you know what America's number one idol is? Write this down. America's number one idol is self. That's the number one idol in America. We are the temple, not of self. We are the temple of the living God. The Great Commission is not to go into all the world and make yourself as comfortable as possible, pampering yourself, building your little life around your little self, and give little or no thought to God other than, of course, what He can do for you. As believers, we've been called to live this life in relationship with God, knowing that this body is the temple of the living God, and God has said, I will live with them, and I will walk among them, and I will be their God, and they will be my people. And the solution to this problem, I want you to write this down, is just to imagine God wherever you go, whatever you're doing, just picture God right there with you. You've got to keep that in mind. The next time you're deciding what you're going to do on a Friday night, just realize that Jesus is there with you. When you're trying to decide what you're going to watch on Netflix or the internet, just know that Jesus is sitting right there with you. Before you post that photograph on your social media site, when you push, in fact, just let Jesus push the post. Just let him push the post or the send button. Let Jesus post that. When you go out and have dinner and you're eating there, just pull up a chair. And your friends go, what's that chair for? Jesus is here. I get so tired of people cussing in front of me, and here's what they cuss. They go, oh, sorry, Pastor. You don't say sorry to anybody else. What do you say sorry to me for? Oh, there's a pastor. Who cares? You need to be apologizing to Jesus. Jesus is there. This is His. I want you to say the word His. This is His invitation. It's for you to be in right relationship with your Heavenly Father. Have you ever dated someone or been married to someone, and one day you woke up and you realized they're not the person you thought they were? Because they're out fooling around with someone else. And when you got involved in that relationship with this person, you thought it was just the two of you. You remember how you felt when you felt you had been betrayed by the one who had committed themselves to you? You need to understand something, that we are in a covenant relationship with the Holy God. As Christians, you enter in to a holy covenant with an almighty God. Don't be that person that you get upset with when someone is unfaithful to you, and yet it's okay that you are unfaithful to God. Imagine how He feels when He sent Jesus to die on a cross just to have a relationship with you. And then all we do is we flirt with the things of the world, and we chase the things of the world, and God says, I'm a holy God, and I'm here to walk with you and to live with you and to be your God and to be with you, and all we do is chase the things of the world. Don't be that person. You know, I have some pet peeves. My brother and I, he's the pastor up in Fresno, we talk about this stuff, and one of the things that just drives us both crazy are people who go to our churches who all the time they post pictures of them drinking alcohol. And some people, it's like every other day. This is me with this alcohol. And this is me with this. What are you saying? What are you really portraying there? My question is, why do you have to post a picture of this? Christian people, why don't I ever see you posting a picture? Hey, this is me in my Bible. This is me at the baptistry over here with my friend that I led to the Lord this week. This is them getting baptized into Christ. Instead, this is me and my Budweiser, me and my vodka, my martini. I just don't know what you're thinking. Why is this who you are? The Bible says in these words in verse 17, Jesus said, therefore, come out from among them and be ye separate, says the Lord. And then He says, don't even, He doesn't say don't participate. He says, don't even touch something that is unclean. He says, you live like that, I will receive you, and I will be a father to you, and you will be my sons, and you will be my daughter, says the Lord God Almighty. There's only one bridge between the world and the kingdom of God, and the bridge is Jesus Christ. Here's the world. Here's the kingdom of God. There is only one bridge, one way to get out of that world. And to get in the kingdom of God, you got to go through Jesus Christ. But once you cross over that bridge, you got to live like Christ would want you to live. You can't have one foot here, I'm going to keep one foot over there. You're either in or you're out. Go back here 6 days a week. Come back here on Sunday. You can't take your heart and cut your heart in half. And I'm going to take half my heart and I'm going to leave it in the world. And I'm going to give Jesus half my heart. No. You got to give him all of your heart. Write this down quickly. In word, in thought, in deed, you honor God as a holy Father. It's just everything you think, everything you do, every place you go, you ask yourself this question. The words that come out of your mouth, you just ask this question. Does this honor God as a holy Father? And if it doesn't bring honor to God, then don't do it. And write this down. This is the Bible verse. I can see it on your face. Some of you are mad at me. The Bible says, may your whole spirit, your whole soul, your entire body be kept blameless at the coming of our Lord Jesus Christ.
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0: 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It's sponsored by Shepherd Church here on 99.5 KKLA. Hey, stick around. There's more up next.
11: Something we've talked about a bit here. It's Daniel, by the way. It's the fact that I enjoy sports. And I kind of like the stories of sports. That's my favorite part of sports. And we're in playoff season, basketball and hockey. And by far, the best story that I've heard is something that hasn't even come from on the field. There's a Knicks fan of the New York Knicks basketball team, who lives, well, in the Midwest. Became a Knicks fan randomly. And he had a sister who, many years ago, was in a terrible car accident. She has traumatic brain injuries. And so as a way to bond, what he decided to do is to set up his laptop one time and to start announcing the games like he was on a radio for just his sister. And he started putting it online, share with some people, and it's become something that's really taken off. Even members of the New York Knicks have reached out to support him. And the part that's really moving is the fact that he had a job and he left to come home and take care of his sister. And just to see that love is really inspiring. And yeah, it's about sports, but so much more than that. And those are the stories I really appreciate. More up next.
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14: I'm Donna Rush with SoCal's Morning Rush. Something that brings great joy to Grace Lynn, the director of FECC Children's Academy in Cerritos, is when the preschool is able to have an evangelistic impact on families in the community.
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1: This is what Paul's saying, is I want you to know I've not ceased to struggle on your behalf, to agonize before the throne of God. 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
2: Because he had a physical weakness in his body, and in that physical weakness in his body, it was a reminder that he always needed to cling to God to be strong.

0: It's confusing when God allows things to happen that don't meet our expectations or our desires. And maybe you've been scratching your head wondering why God allowed something bad to happen to you or maybe your family. Or perhaps you're discouraged or feeling abandoned. Hello and welcome to Discovering the Jewish Jesus. I'm your host, Dustin Roberts. Today, Rabbi Schneider, he's going to take us to the Old Testament, the book of 1 Samuel, and explain why God is fully in control. We just need to cling to him and submit to his authority. Now, let's get started. Here's Rabbi.
1: This is the second message in season two. Just a 1 minute overview here. The book of 1 Samuel in the section of scripture that we are in takes place in the context where Hannah had been unable to conceive. She went to the temple, started praying to the Lord there. Eli the priest saw her praying. At first he thought she was drunk, but when he realized she was grieving, he agreed with her in prayer that God would open her womb. Months later, a short time later, Hannah is back at the temple. God had opened her womb, and she had given birth to the boy Samuel, who became one of Israel's greatest prophets. And so as we pick up today, we come to the place in Jewish history where Hannah had brought her boy Samuel to the house of the Lord. He had just got done being weaned. She presented him to the priest there, Eli, and together they dedicated Samuel to the Lord to live for him for the rest of his life. This is where we get the tradition in the Christian church of infant dedication, right out of the book of 1 Samuel. And right after Hannah dedicated Samuel to the Lord, she burst forth into a prayer or a song that begins in chapter 2. Now, I'm not going to go back and review everything, but I'm going to pick up right where I left off in verse 6 when I said, the Lord kills and makes alive. He brings down to Sheol and raises up. The Lord makes poor and rich. He brings low and he also exalts. And I'm talking about the fact that we need to expand our understanding of the ways of God to include a paradigm by which we can perceive circumstances in our life, whether good or bad, as relating to the Lord. In other words, many of us have a paradigm where we think that the good things in our life are from the Lord and the bad things in our life are from the devil, and never the two meet. But that's not the way Hannah saw it. She said, the Lord kills and makes alive. Notice that she's holding the Lord responsible for the good things and the bad things. She continues, he brings down to Sheol, a painful, painful reality, and raises up. The Lord makes poor and rich. He brings low. He also exalts. Notice that Hannah's perception is that whether someone goes up or down, it's all coming from the Lord. Whether someone is poor or rich, she said, the Lord makes poor and rich. He brings low, he also exalts. Now we have to ask ourselves the question, was Hannah deluded? Did she, in the time that the Old Testament was written, not understand who God really was? Did she not have the revelation and enlightenment that we have? Because most of us, I'm speaking of the people of God in general today, they have a concept once again that when something good happens, it's from God, and when something bad happens, it's from the devil. And once again, that's the reality that they perceive their life through. But that was not the reality that Hannah perceived. She said, listen, if someone is struggling in life, that's from the Lord. If someone is exalting in life, that's from the Lord. So we have to ask ourselves the question, are we right in thinking that when something bad happens, it's necessarily the devil's doing and has nothing to do with the Lord's doing? Or do we rather, as the Hebrew writers most often did, ask the Lord whether something is happening in our life that's good or bad? Do we rather say, God, what's going on? Because everything that happens to me in life, I need to filter through your eyes and ask you, what are you doing in this? What are you saying in this? How do you want me to respond to this? Because you are God and there is no other. Your word says in Deuteronomy 4:39 that you're God in heaven above and on the earth below. And of course, Isaiah said, the Lord causes well-being and creates calamity. And I am speaking today as a Jewish believer in Yeshua Messiah that we need to get the mind of God by understanding the way that the writers of the Hebrew Bible understood God. They understood Him, beloved, in more full terms and in a greater reality that many of us in the New Testament church do. And so in my life, if there's something that's hurting me or something that's bad that's happening, I don't just blame it all on the devil. Because to me, God is God of everything. Yes, it might be the devil, but why is God allowing it? What purpose may God be having in this? When the devil attacked Job, God allowed him to attack Job. And God had a purpose in it. Because after Job was attacked from the devil, Job said, you know what, God, after God had brought him through that terribly painful ordeal, Job came to the other end and he said, Lord, I knew about you before. I superficially knew about you. But Lord, now that I've had a struggle and prayer and anguish to try to understand what was going on with me when I was struggling so terribly after I had to seek your face through all of this and all the confusion I was in. And now you finally brought me through it. He said, now, Lord, I know you. He said, Lord, before I went through this thing, I heard about you. I believed in you. But now I know you. So God had a purpose in his allowing Job to be attacked, in his finances, in his health, in his family. It was horrendous. And I believe that you and I need to be called back to a biblical perspective to stop blaming everything bad that's happening in our life on the devil. When Jesus stood before Pilate and he was completely calm and rooted, and Pilate was like scared. He said, what's the matter with you? To Jesus, don't you realize I have the power to crucify you? I mean, I believe Pilate was shaken when Yeshua stood before him, rooted and grounded in the God of all being, without a fear in his bones. And Pilate was shaken to see, how can this man stand before me with such security? So again, Pilate said, don't you know I have the power to crucify you? Aren't you going to say anything? Jesus said, you would have no power over me unless it had been granted to you from above. Did you get it? Did you get it? Jesus said, Pilate was going to give the order for Jesus to be crucified. Did Jesus say, oh, it's the devil? I mean, it was the devil that entered into Judas Iscariot, right? We know that the devil literally entered in to Judas Iscariot to betray Jesus, but did Jesus blame his crucifixion on the devil? No, Jesus said, you would have no power over me unless it had been granted to you from above. So yes, Jesus understood that the devil was at work, but he didn't see the devil as Lord and reigning. Jesus saw the devil having an opportunity only to operate under the real Father God's authority. And you and I, beloved, need to start viewing our life and perceiving our circumstances in the same way. Yes, the devil does attack sometimes. But we need to stop just saying, oh, God's good and he would never allow the devil to attack me, or, you know, this can't have anything to do with his purpose. No, we need to say, Lord, why did this happen? Why did you allow it to happen? What do I need to learn from this? Help me to respond to this the right way. Maybe the Lord allows something bad to happen to us, allows the devil to do something in our life that causes pain, because he wants to strengthen us. How did Jesus get strengthened? By battling the devil in the wilderness for 40 days.
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1: In the Hebrew Bible, we find a high view of the sovereignty of God. Not like the weak view that so many in the church have today, with a theology that basically divorces God from anything bad that ever happens in the world. I've seen, for example, when calamities strike the earth, especially sometimes when they happen in cities in the world that are just filled with sexual perversion and vanity and all the things that exalt themselves above the knowledge of God, and something happens, a natural disaster or whatever, God forbid that a Christian prophet should ever say, "I believe this is a judgment of God." When they do that, I've seen it happen. The whole church jumps on them. The world jumps on them. Did you see what this narrow-minded, hateful Christian said? He said that that pain and suffering that came upon the people in that city was a judgment from God. And so Christians are afraid to open their mouths that God would ever judge something, because it's not politically correct to do so. But beloved, if we're going to conform our mind to the Word of God, we have to recognize God does bring judgment. Over and over again, we see Him bringing judgment, whether it be on Sodom and Gomorrah, whether it be on the whole world when God drowned the world in the times of Noah, whether it be when God opened up the ground and swallowed Korah and those that were in rebellion against God's leadership, whether it was when the serpents bit the children of Israel in the wilderness and thousands died, whether it was when Israel went to war when they weren't living in alignment with Hashem's will, and as a result, God allowed them to be put to death. Beloved, we have to recognize that God is good, and in Him there's no darkness at all. But because He's good does not automatically equate to that He would never cause something or allow something bad to happen. Because God can oftentimes bring about a higher good through bringing us into a painful time. I've seen many people in life that they weren't living for God. They might have been nominal believers at best. And then all of a sudden, a tragedy happened in their life. And as a result of the tragedy, whether it be a physical tragedy, whether it be the loss of a job, maybe whatever it might be, I've seen them as a result of going through the tragedy, they were broken in their own strength and gave their life to the Lord at that point. And that tragedy became the link that brought them into a relationship with Father God. The same thing is true, beloved, for you and I. Remember when Jacob, the father of Israel, because it's his 12 sons, right, that became the 12 tribes of Israel. We read the story of Yaakov, which is Jacob's Hebrew name, wrestling with the angel one night. And Jacob called this angel the angel of God, because at the end he said, "I wrestled with God." The angel said to Yaakov, "You've wrestled with God and man, and you've overcome." So in this episode, people in the Jewish community understand it differently, but I believe that the angel was God Himself, and in a pre-incarnate form. That means that He manifested Himself in the physical universe to wrestle with Jacob. And the Bible says that Jacob wrestled with Him all night. And at the end of Jacob wrestling with God all night, God dislocated him in one of his joints. And for the rest of Jacob's life, it says he walked with a limp because God had dislocated him in one of his joints there. And to me, what that means is that when Jacob wrestled with God and God broke that part of his body so that Jacob walked with the limp for the rest of his life, what that says to me was, in order for Jacob to become the father of the 12 tribes of Israel and to have his name changed to Israel, because the Lord changed Jacob's name in that incident to Israel, in order for Jacob now to fulfill that calling, to be the father of the 12 tribes of Israel, he had to walk with a limp for the rest of his life, because the limp was a symbolic representation of the fact that he was walking in weakness and having to depend on Hashem, on the God of Israel. You see, he had a physical weakness in his body, and in that physical weakness in his body, it was a reminder that he always needed to cling to God to be strong. And so God brought that dislocation of his hip. Why? Because God was changing him to make him dependent upon him and to become the father of the 12 tribes of Israel. So let's move away from the shallow theology that we often are seeing in our church, in our culture, that says that God can never be responsible for anything bad. And let's mature, beloved, and recognize that there's only one God, that he's not up in heaven anxious about what's going on down here on earth. No, he's God on earth, just like he is in heaven. Yeshua said that not a sparrow falls to the ground apart from the Father. So let's begin to process our life and everything that's going on around us, not by saying it's the devil, I rebuke you, devil. No, let's say, God, what's going on here? Help me to understand what's going on here from your perspective. Help me to respond to it how you want me to. If it involves taking authority over the devil and putting him under your feet, by all means, take authority in the Spirit and the Word and do that. But let's not try to perceive what's going on apart from the lens of God, but let's understand everything.

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5: The brokenness that God saved me out of. And even my own stature, I'm only 5'5½" in terms of my height. And yet how the Lord has rescued me. He's delivered me from brokenness, saved me out of mental illness. He's lifted me up, stabilized my life, blessed me, given me a beautiful wife, great children, a beautiful everything. God had mercy on me. This is what she's saying. He raises the poor from the dust. He lifts the needy from the ash heap to make them sit with nobles and inherit a seat of honor. You know, Yeshua said, everyone that humbles themselves will be exalted. What does it mean to humble yourself? It means to become dependent on the Lord, to not rely on our own talents, to not think more highly of ourselves than we ought, to live with the spirit of contriteness and humility before the Lord, to recognize that without Him, we're going to be blown away. We're going to be chaff in the wind that the devil is going to destroy. To walk in humility, beloved, is to cling to God, to recognize that without Him, that we are completely vulnerable and alone. And in coming to this place of contrition and dependency, to come to this place of having a broken heart, and clinging to God, the result of that is that He will lift you up and exalt you and honor you. And this is what Hannah is saying here. He raises the poor from the dust. He lifts the needy from the ash heap to make them sit with nobles. I want you to know today, as you and I continue to truly humble ourselves under the Spirit of Hashem, there's a guarantee in the spirit realm that we will be exalted. I want to encourage you today, keep pressing forward in your faith. You're going to have to let go of the world. You're going to have to break free from it. But as you focus on Yeshua, He is going to lift you up. I've always liked a very simple approach to ministry in both my preaching and, beloved ones, in helping God's people understand why it's important to support ministry with our finances. I'm reading a very simple portion of scripture I've referred to before, but I love it because it's so simple and so authentic. Listen to what John says in the book of 3 John, verse 7 and 8. Speaking of those that are sent out to preach the gospel, he says this, "For they went out for the sake of the name." And then he continues in the 8th verse by saying this, "Therefore, we ought to support such men so that we may be fellow workers with the truth." You see, not everybody's called to do what I do. Not everyone's called to travel to Africa, Israel, etc. But you can have a part in the lives that are being changed through my ministry, beloved ones, by supporting this ministry. I want to ask you, if you believe in the word that I'm preaching, if you believe in me, if you believe that there's authentic fruit, and if you're being helped, I want to ask you to support this ministry financially. You're going to be blessed and have a reward for the lives that are being saved and changed.
6: Amen. And if what Rabbi just said resonates with you, would you respond by giving a gift of any amount? 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And you know, Rabbi teaches us about the Jewish history and the heritage of our faith. And he does that because he has a passion to bring people to the truth of what Scripture really says. And over 5 years ago, since we started broadcasting on radio, we've expanded our reach in almost every major city across the United States. Today, Rabbi's programs are airing on nearly 500 stations, touching lives and changing hearts through the work of the Holy Spirit. And here's a powerful testimony from a brother in Christ whose life was transformed through these teachings. "Your ministry through the radio has changed me. In jail, for my belief in Christ, I've been mocked, laughed at, spiritually attacked,

0: been threatened. I listen to your sermons, and it gives me strength. 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Now that's someone who's living for eternity. And you know what? It's all because of your support, friends, that we're reaching people just like this. And if you'd like to support us and you haven't ever done it before, I want to encourage you, visit discoveringthejewishjesus.com and give today. Now here's Rabbi to sing and speak God's Hebrew blessing over your life. Rabbi?
1: What I love about the Aaronic blessing is that it did not originate with man. The words actually proceeded from the very essence of God himself. The blessing comes from the book of Numbers, chapter 6. So listen to these words and receive the blessing of the Lord into your life today. The Lord bless you and keep you. The Lord make his face shine on you and be gracious to you. The Lord lift you up with his countenance. And the Lord give you, beloved one, his peace. And now in Hebrew.

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2: 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I think sometime this weekend, I want to do a little writing. I've talked about how I used to write a bunch, and then, okay, I don't claim writer's block, but it maybe hasn't come as easy as it could be. But recently, I did something really fun. I started writing in this kind of character that I do, and I don't really think about what I'm saying. I just kind of write. And it was a lot of fun. And then I ran it through some software that can speak what I've written. And then it was reading it in like a character's voice. And I realized that I wasn't actually as bad at writing as I felt sometimes. So I think I'll write a little bit this weekend. And again, if you have anything fun that you're doing, let me know. Daniel@kkla.com. 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Does that sound good? Awesome.
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6: The most normal thing when you're being accused of something and you're not guilty, you get mad. 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
9: Hello, I'm David Jeremiah. 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
4: Masculinity has been deconstructed so effectively and so much, and some of that's been very helpful to deconstruct. Okay, we shouldn't be this or that. Okay, what's the construction?
2: A great question from Brandt Hansen, and he joins us again on Focus on the Family with Jim Daly. Last time we had a wonderful conversation with him about living out your true calling and purpose as a man, and today we'll hear more of his insights. And thanks for listening. I'm John Fuller.
5: John, it was a great discussion yesterday with Brandt, and you know, the thing that caught me is this idea of tending the garden right out of Genesis. The fact that Adam kind of looked the other way while Eve was being lured in, and he was standing nearby. According to scripture, he didn't step in and kind of defend her and aim things in a more godly way. And, you know, we all suffer from that poor decision that Adam made. It's called a sinful environment now because he disobeyed God. And what a beautiful analogy to bring that forward and teach each of us men how to be the healthier Adam, the better Adam, the tender of the garden Adam. And that means your marriage, your household, if you're a single guy, developing yourself and aiming for something that's more meaningful than the dopamine hits we get from gaming and pornography and those things that take us down. I thought it was really powerful.
2: Yeah, it was a very proactive, engaging conversation. And Brandt is an author and radio host. He's heard on over 200 Christian radio stations. He's authored a number of books, and today we're focusing on The Men We Need, God's Purpose for the Manly Man, The Avid Indoorsman, or Any Man Willing to Show Up. And, of course, we have copies of that book here at the ministry.
5: And, John, you missed one of the biggest points. He won Personality of the Year.
2: Oh, yeah. He got a special parking spot, I'm sure.
5: I'm just fixated on that.
6: The irony is I don't have that much personality.
5: I think it's just such a great little award.
6: Funny,
5: you know?
6: Yeah.
5: You said last time they gave it. What was it? You said
6: Since I've won more than one, they said I won multiple Personality of the Year awards.
5: I just love that.
2: Different iterations of Brandt get different awards.
5: So great. And, you know, for the listener, they might remember you being on the program. You do struggle with autism.
6: Yeah.
5: That's something that's part of your life.
6: Yep.
5: And you've really done such a fantastic job overcoming those obstacles. And you're an author. And, I mean, you're a radio personality. So you've done well. Well done.
6: Thanks. And I think it's one reason this book is different than maybe a lot of man books. I'm hearing that. It's biblically based and whatnot. Because I've got neurological problems being on the spectrum. Like my eyes move back and forth. I have a thing called nystagmus. It's pretty profound. I have to move my head to negotiate for that. So it's very obvious to people when they first meet me. But that kept me from, like, I can't do axe throwing. You don't want the guy.
5: I can understand. I wouldn't volunteer.
6: Yeah, don't bring me to your church axe throwing night with the guys.
5: Receiver of your axe throwing.
6: Like, no. How about not? You don't bring it. We find you something else to do. Like, so. Coming at it from that angle for guys that aren't into that stuff, like to be able to say, everybody's welcome here. When people say guys need to stand up and be guys, like, what do you mean? Because for a lot of us, I can't play football. I can't do the thing with, again, like special forces stuff. Like I couldn't qualify for the military. I can't. So what does masculinity look like then for all of us? And I think there's got to be a deeper thing that underlies, and I think this is it. I think it's the keeper of the garden thing that Adam was given to do specifically by God.
5: Yeah, and I so appreciate that. And it definitely will guide my conversations with my young adult sons now that are in their early 20s.
6: Yes.
5: And we're going to have that talk, and use that metaphor and apply many of these things. Last time we talked about forsaking the fake world of technology to relish what is real and investing in relationships, which again, everybody struggles with generally, but the younger generations particularly are really struggling in that area. The second one was protecting the vulnerable. If you missed it last time, go back and listen again. Get the app for the smartphone, whatever you need to do. Call us, and we'll send you the download so you can hear it. Let's pick it up with the third decision that you've encouraged guys to make, and this is a biggie. Be ambitious about the right things. Why do you think so many men are dissatisfied about the regular world, if I could call it that? Is it about their choices, or what's going on for them to have such dissatisfaction with normal?
7: I don't think they have any idea what they're supposed to be doing and what would actually be life-giving to them and to the people around them. They don't know. So they have to be told, just like we all can be trained into things. This is called discipleship, but you have to give people a picture for it. What I find a lot of guys, though, left without being told wisdom about what it means to be a man, to be a keeper of the garden. Absent that, you just go towards whatever the culture is pushing on you.
5: Yeah.
7: And it can be various shades of things that are offered, but the problem is if you're ambitious, even if you're like, well, I'm gonna work hard and make a lot of money and so on and so forth, be a good citizen, like, okay, but let's say you got little kids in the house now. Is it all about your work now? Because you need to be, being ambitious isn't enough. It's being ambitious about the right things. And what I'm trying to say, for example, in that scenario is you need to understand life is in seasons. And right now is little kid season. This is it. So you make decisions based on that. You have to be, this is what wisdom is. It's knowing what's valuable versus something else.
5: You said you made perhaps one of the best right decisions when your kids were young.
7: I totally did. Out of happened? All the dumb decisions I've made, I tell people this too, I nailed this one. So I had a very stressful job. I was doing talk radio. It was 3 hours a day of arguing about politics and whatnot. And I was fairly good at it when the ratings were fine, but stressful. Well, I thought, you know what? I'll go to law school just to shift gears and do something less stressful. So I went ahead, got into law schools and stuff, got some really sweet offers and stuff. But I was talking to my lawyer friends who said, when you get out of law school, you're going to have to take a job at a big firm. You'll be home one evening a week.
5: Wow.
7: And so I took a job that paid almost nothing. And we moved the family down to South Florida at the time. But I was done with work at noon every day. And since we homeschooled the kids, I had every afternoon to play with them. And mainly I played. I should have helped more with the homeschooling. But, you know, I mostly just took them to this pool, to the beach, played.
5: You're the PE director.
7: Laughed. Yeah, that's what I was. Thank you. Good call. But I know my kids. And then later on, guess what? My career is fine later on when I had more time.
5: Mm-hmm.
7: And that was a brilliant move.
5: Yeah.
7: We did not have much money. We were stressed out a little bit about the money thing. But honestly, God provided just enough the whole way. And I would never trade that.
5: Mm-hmm. Boy, think of that. That's a big statement.
7: Totally. So yeah. I don't have those regrets. Like, but it's so important to ask God. I'm telling guys this, like, to understand what's of value and what's not right now. And that's a big part of being ambitious about the right things.
5: Yeah, and I think, you know, guys find it hard to figure out where that trigger is, you know. So if I've gone to business school, just fill in the blank, whatever education you have, or vocation. Let's include those folks that aren't going to college. And they're getting on the fast track to do their vocational trade. It's hard to manage that. And you think it's the number one thing is we need resources, financial resources.
7: Understood.
5: To pay the mortgage, to feed the kids, to get them to school stuff. And especially in this environment with hyperinflation and everything we've got going, it may not even show up on the screen. What if we were to do less? I have more time with the kids.
7: Yeah. Well,
5: we'll have to stretch every penny.
7: Yeah. For some people, this is impossible. It's like they're just in a financial situation, can't do anything. But for most people, I don't think that's true because of the buying decisions.
5: Yeah.
7: And you wind up serving this car. Like, why do I have to have this nice truck?
5: Mm-hmm.
7: Why do I have to have this nice car? Am I James Bond or something? Why can't I drive a 87 like Corolla if I have to?
5: Yeah.
7: I can.
5: Yeah,
7: I can't. So there are decisions a lot of times that I can make that will free us up from stress and allow me to enjoy my wife and enjoy my kids before it's too late, because you do not get those years back.
5: What's so interesting is your example, what you did, the one right thing you said that you did.
7: Yeah.
5: There's not a plethora of those examples. There's plenty of examples of men who chose career.
7: Yeah.
5: And we can list what the outcomes of their family life was like. Typically, divorced, remarried, maybe divorced twice, remarried, who knows?
7: Well, if they were given a vision of being a keeper of the garden, this is your actual role in this world. So these people around you need to thrive and bloom. You've been entrusted with these humans. You're not all about domineering them. You don't own them, all that sort of stuff. What you do as a loving father and husband in this scenario is like, these people should, I'm going to make sure that they can thrive.
5: Mm.
7: They get to bloom. I will defend them. I will create a secure space for them. And part of that security is knowing that you're there.
5: So that's being ambitious for the right things. That's the third one. The fourth one now, make women and children feel safe, not threatened.
7: This is a big thing, because a lot of us will pat ourselves on the back. And I'm talking as a married guy here, but a lot of us will pat ourselves on the back and say, well, if an intruder ever came into my home, I would defend my wife against him. I would do whatever it takes to defend. And most of us would. That's good. The problem, and I read this account in another book, but I had to put it in mine too, because it's like so honest. The guy's friend was just said, you know, the problem is most of the time that doesn't happen, but the intruder is me with my words.
5: Right.
7: With the, like, my wife has to guard herself against my attitude, my words, my lack of involvement, my lack of security, my hurtfulness. You can pause and hurt your wife. If she says, I love you, and you're like, pause. Yeah, I love you too. Like, it's all about, even the slightest things can be a curse to somebody.
5: Mm.
7: So what I'm trying to say is to guys to rethink that scenario where, well, I would defend my wife. Okay, start with your presence and your words. And when you see that, it's not a guilt trip. Because a lot of guys can be hearing this and going, oh boy, yeah, I guess I blown. Like, no, it's an opportunity. We can change.
5: Yeah.
7: Starting today.
5: You know, for our Hope Restored program, this is the main thing they talk about, is security.
7: Huh.
5: That women need security, and they need to feel that from their husbands. You know, one of the things too, I don't even realize this at times. I mean, I'm a pretty big guy. I played football. And sometimes when I'm talking to the boys or to Gene, I mean, Gene will say, whew, you're coming off a little strong right now. I don't even know it.
7: Yeah.
5: Honestly, you don't even know.
7: Me
5: you're kind of, whew, and, you know, getting up for the big game, I guess.
7: Me too.
5: And she'll be able to talk me down a little bit. I didn't even realize it. Mm-hmm. I didn't know I was being aggressive.
7: Yeah. And I get all lawyerly. And
5: well, that's too bad.
7: Yeah. And insistent and whatever. And my wife has had to make me aware of that. And now...
5: But those are threatening things.
7: Exactly.
5: Right? I wouldn't think that, especially if I'm up against another guy and we're in the weight room talking.
7: Right.
5: You know?
7: You don't think it at all.
5: This is the way we banter.
7: But this is my garden.
5: Right.
7: And these are the species in my garden, which I love. And again, I want them to thrive and flourish because they knew me. I want them to flourish because they knew me.
8: So when your wife calls you on being lawyerly, is it against the backdrop of... I know your heart, but right now, or does she tend to be a little firmer on that?
7: She's pretty firm. My wife's brilliant, and she's also direct and firm. But I mean, she's right. So I have to be able to be willing to understand she respects me more when I'm embodying this thing that I'm talking about here about being a source of security.
8: Yeah.
7: People are drawn to that too, because everybody's so insecure now. This is men, women, everybody, children. But to have somebody who's not anxious, somebody who's at peace, somebody who's not angry, who is secure, people are drawn to it because there's just not much of that.
5: Yeah. Protection and safety, I mean, it goes beyond the physical needs. We've alluded to that, how we speak, the posture that we take. How did Jesus model this for us with his statements and his actions?
7: Yeah, I mean,
5: whipping the tables, that's pretty aggressive, right?
7: Well,
5: but then asking the questions of the woman at the well, it's pretty gentle.
7: Yeah, I write one chapter called the Jesus Masterclass on how to treat women. And there's several things that he does.
5: Oh, give him to
7: me. It's very honoring. Well, just an example, like the Jairus or Jairus, I don't know how you pronounce it, but he's the head. He's like the head guy at the synagogue. So he's a big shot, important guy. His daughter's sick. Jesus puts him on the back burner for a woman who wasn't even supposed to be there in the crowd, who's bleeding and is embarrassed and unclean. And Jairus and his retinue had to be like, wait, her? Why? He elevates her. You're not supposed to do that in that culture. You don't even do that in this culture very often, where you're like, bump a woman who's considered unclean above an important guy. Or when he's at Mary and Martha's, and Mary comes in and sits at his feet, or she's in the living room sitting on the floor, probably they all were, that's where the guys go. Like, I've been in cultures, if you travel, there's cultures where you don't see the women of the house. They stay in the kitchen, and they pass the food underneath a curtain where all the guys are sitting in the main room, or they have the kids bring out the food and set it down there. Huh. Mary's like, no, I'm going to learn from this man. He was doing something revolutionary by saying, you're welcome here, and this is a very good idea.
5: Yeah.
7: Like, there's a million ways that Jesus subtly and not so subtly elevates women and respects them in a lot of ways that we just don't even think about.
8: Well, you're hearing today from Brant Hansen, and he's our guest on Focus on the Family with Jim Daly. The book that forms the foundation for this conversation is The Men We Need, God's Purpose for the Manly Man, the Avid Indoorsman, or Any Man Willing to Show Up. 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
5: Brant, becoming a godly man is all wound up, I think, in point five, which is choosing today who you want to become tomorrow.
7: Yeah.
5: I like that. For the guys that are feeling guilty right now, or maybe the wives that are listening saying, oh, Bob's not going to like this. There's always tomorrow. I mean, the Lord gives you breath.
7: Right.
5: And you want to wake up and do things better. So speak to that idea of having a plan for correcting those things that aren't tending the garden.
7: Well, here's the plan. And I like that it's hopeful. Again, like you said, this isn't about beating ourselves up because we failed. And we didn't know sometimes. We didn't know exactly what we're supposed to be doing sometimes. And we make mistakes.
5: Uh-huh.
7: The plan is this. You're going to become whatever you're paying attention to right now.
5: Huh.
7: That's it. What you pay attention to is who you're going to become. And you do pay attention. You pay to attend things. Your brain can sit and attend to this or that, but that's shaping who you're becoming.
5: Yeah. I think it was the late Larry Crabb, who we had on the program many times here at Focus, who said, line up 100 men, watch them closely for a week. 70 or 80 of them will be ruled by a passion called neediness.
7: That's right.
5: What was he driving toward there? I think I get that, but what's the difference? What is the neediness that 80% are looking for, and what's the opposite of that?
7: Still trying to achieve significance on their own.
5: Through
7: whatever.
5: Tick some off?
7: Something.
5: Me.
7: Well, like career achievement, money,
5: cars.
7: Sex. Like, yeah, attractiveness. Like, it could be a million different things, but like, that they're still not secure as men just comes bleeding out, especially in a workplace environment where it's like, why is this so competitive or fear-based or something? Like, it's just a weird thing. It's because people are still trying to, they're still needy.
5: Yeah.
7: And to get to a point where, you start paying attention to the right things. I'm talking about bringing the Lord into your mind, growing, listening to things that are wise, paying attention to wisdom, like being around the right things, paying attention to the right things, you will become a more secure person.
5: Yeah. No, it's so true. So many wealthy people, wealthy men that I've met, they tend to, especially the non-Christian, I think Christians tend to do this better, not perfectly, but better, where they'll say, I was aiming for that next deal. And I just told myself, if I get that next deal that's going to give me X amount of money, I'm done. I'll be fine. And then what they find is when they get there, that's really the next deal.
7: Right.
5: It's like a deal junkie. They're never going to have enough. It won't be the perfect deal. Therefore, we've got to move to the next deal to get that satisfaction or that significance.
7: Just needing complimented all the time, needing this for that. Here's a wonderful thing that C.S. Lewis was talking about. He said you really have to watch when you're younger because you're on a trajectory. So a little attitude, he called it a grumble. If you're a grumbly person when you're 25, people are like, okay, well, it's all right. but you're on this trajectory. You wind up, when you're older, you become just a grumble.
9: Yeah.
7: Like, we become more and more a caricature of what we're fostering in our lives.
5: Interesting.
7: And it's like I mentioned in the book, like, you will, if you're off by 1 degree for a moonshot, you miss the moon by 3,100 miles.
5: Right.
7: Because of the trajectory of things. So that's why I think a lot of older people, you can look at this person and say, man, he's a saint. He listens. He offers wisdom. Everybody just loves being around him. Or you can see the anger on somebody's face. They become nothing but anger. And they're at the grocery store hitting you with their shopping carts. It's like you become this extreme thing that you were fostering when you were younger.
5: You know, Brent, let me ask you this. In the context of your old radio days doing a lot of political commentary, that's an environment where, I mean, you do get angry.
7: Yeah.
5: Because people seem like they're not thinking. I'll be polite.
7: Right.
5: The word stupid comes to mind. But policies that are put in place, kind of the things that aren't helpful for the most people, are put into place. And I mean, you look at public education, all the things that are going on.
7: Absolutely.
5: There, what's being
7: right.
5: taught, you can gin that anger up to where you're really behaving as poorly as those you're opposing.
7: Or here's another thing that happens, and I think it's more subtle, especially I see this with older folks, and I'm getting to be one of those older folks. We need you to be at peace. Like, we need you to be the voice of the family or the voice of your neighborhood, the voice of your church, where you're thinking in terms of the kingdom of God. But if you're sitting there basting in propaganda, whatever the propaganda is, whatever the news is, whatever, if you're watching that all the time, you're not going to be that person. Mm. And now we're missing you. And people need older people with wisdom in the culture. But you're like so awash in this stuff. And I know the news of the day is important. I know all this stuff it's true, but we need somebody to offer some peace and a lack of anxiety. Instead, you're anxious now because you're sitting there like getting all ginned up.
5: Well, I mean, yeah, I'm thinking nobody's tending that garden.
7: Right.
5: Politics, my gosh, it's overgrown, it's weed infested, it's gnarly. But we need to be Christian men and do the right things and do it with the right attitude. The key, though, is the alternatives to that neediness that we were talking about a minute ago. If we could take that from 80% to 10%, how would we do that to get men focused on the right things again?
7: Well, this is, I'm taking a shot with writing this book. Like,
5: yeah,
7: I don't know.
5: You wrote the book.
7: I really
5: me.
7: Don't know beyond that. Like, to try to explain, I think this is God's vision for us. I think women respond the way they do because they intuitively know it is to be a keeper of the garden, to be a source of security for the vulnerable around us. Your neighborhood should be safer just because you're there.
5: Let's move to decision six. Take responsibility for your own spiritual life. Seems right.
7: It is. But if I were just looking at that chapter, I'd be like, okay, here we go. It's the old, you need to do this and that. It's actually good news. It's not a guilt trip again for guys. I'm saying for a lot of guys, they associate spiritual, because our culture does this, with emotional. So a lot of guys feel left out, or they've done something wrong with God. They don't even understand the whole thing. It doesn't compute. If you're more analytical, this can be for more analytical women too. That's definitely me. I don't respond emotionally to a lot of stuff that other people do. Like a certain song, everybody's, wow, we went to the chorus and we modulated up and now our hands are in the air. Like, I'm sitting watching them like, yeah, they do that at the Journey concert too. Like, when they modulate or they hit that chorus again. So I'm always analyzing.
5: Right.
7: Maybe I'm too skeptical, and I'm okay. So that's, but what I've realized reading the stories of people in the Bible is spiritual isn't about emotions. Being spiritual is about loyalty.
5: Huh. Faithfulness.
7: Yeah, faithfulness to God. You just keep showing up.
5: Yeah. That's the fork in the road, as we've talked these last couple of days, that decision tree that's always in front of us as guys. Do we look at this? You got to say yes or no.
7: Yeah, just
5: you know,
7: just,
5: and loyalty and faithfulness is what should drive you to God.
7: And when you understand that, when guys understand that,
5: yeah,
7: we're like, I can do that. Like, I get it. Guys, this is part of, if you're in the military, you have a job, or like to people around you, like, I can keep showing up, but God deserves my believing loyalty.
5: Yeah.
7: And that daily thing where it's like, I'm going to partner with God in life, like Abraham.
5: Brent, let's wrap up right here. I mean, these are great concepts. I'm actually quite excited to talk to Trent and Troy about this. I don't know if it's going to be drip irrigation or Niagara Falls. I'll have to make that. Yeah, we're going to sit down and read this book together. Let's do it. But the concepts are great, and the vision is so strong about being the Adam, tend the garden, protect Eve, protect your children, help the vulnerable, all the things that we've talked about these last couple of days. But I am thinking of the guy who's maybe in his 60s, maybe older, who is looking back going, it's the first time I've really heard this. Mm. I did chase the money. Mm-hmm. I did go through two marriages, whatever it might be. How would you encourage him? What would you say to him to pick up today and move forward?
7: It's not too late. And in fact, somebody repenting is what we're talking about. Rethinking. Somebody who repents or rethinks gets humble when they're in their 60s or 70s. It's more impressive.
5: It is.
7: All I can say to somebody who's listening and going, well, I wish I would have thought about this before. I wish I would have had that idea before. But I didn't think about that. I didn't live that way. All I can tell you is much respect to you for saying, but now I will. Yeah. I just have tons of respect for that. So that's all I have to tell you.
5: You know, it's interesting. I'm thinking of something someone once said to me about the Holy Spirit, that evidence of the Holy Spirit in a Christian's life is a changed heart.
7: Yeah.
5: Changed actions. That's the thing that really is the evidence.
7: And it's continuing.
5: He was this and he's now this.
7: Right.
5: That's a changed heart.
7: How impressive is that? Where do you see that anywhere else in the world where somebody who's 70 is like, you know what? I realize I got to do this, and now I'm going to serve people in this way better. Like,
5: yeah.
7: That alone makes me believe in God even more.
5: Mm. Yeah. And it's so good. Brant, you've done a wonderful job with this book, The Men We Need. And I think it is one of those resources that every dad, A, should digest, and every husband, to be able to be that garden tender and hopefully not miss the way Adam did miss. That's the goal. Mm-hmm. And then to teach your sons what it means. You know, I hear from so many Christian parents who have daughters. I've not been blessed with a daughter. Mm-hmm. I wish I had one, but I don't. But how they say, where are the Christian guys that my daughter can marry? Mm-hmm. And that's my job with mm-hmm. two boys. I've got to help prepare my sons to be the husbands they need to be.
7: Yep.
5: And this is one of those resources. Mm-hmm. So if you can, like we often do, if you can join us and be a part of the ministry, make a gift of any amount, a monthly gift is best for us. That's how John and I both do this mm-hmm. with Focus. 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We believe in the content that much and what Brant has to say here. So just ask for it and we'll get it to you. And most importantly, apply it and we'll have a different world.
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8: 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I'm John Fuller, and on behalf of Jim Daly and the entire team, join us next time as we once more help you and your family thrive in Christ.

0: 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Here's an exercise that can be encouraging, joyous, whether you're in a great place right now and you want to be filled with joy, or maybe you're down and you just want to get back to, I don't see what's next. Daniel, think of a time when you remember God at work in your life. Something that you can look back on and say, I am thankful for this. This was going on, and you came through. Because I think that does something powerful. It encourages us when we're down. It reminds us that there have been other times. Or maybe if you just want to experience the joy and the celebration of saying, God, thank you. For me personally, it was during COVID. It was a very lonely season. I wasn't in a great place mentally because of it. And I felt like, is this ever going to end, God? Where are you? And as I sit here talking to you now, I don't feel that way. And that's my testimony. That's what I'm grateful for. So whatever that is for you, just think about it. And then thank God for it.
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5: Every election cycle that comes along, I think we all have high hopes that someone will fill an office to fix our problems. And boy, every election cycle we have problems, right? And so the candidates stream across a stage and they begin to tell us how they're going to fix the problems. And the problems could include everything from threats to the U.S., from North Korea, and you name it. Just the latest thing that's propping up on the horizon. And of course, we know terrorism is a huge problem. And so questions like this, questions about the borders, questions about, you know, safety and that kind of thing. And so the candidates come up, and of course, we're concerned about taxes as well. Anybody concerned about taxes out there? And so we hear them, you know, give their spiel about how they're going to fix everything. And then the country casts their votes with the hope that someone will be our champion. Someone will fix our problems. Someone will help us get to where we need to be. The Bible paints a picture in the kingdom of God. And we've been looking at the kingdom of God as a theme as we look at the book of 2 Samuel. And the kingdom of God is captured in a man in the Old Testament, a man that prefigures Jesus, and his name is David. Now, he is a shadow of Jesus. He is not the perfect shadow, though. David had issues and problems. He was a man. But he rose as a leader that God would bless and use to bless the nation of Israel. The promises were largely realized under King David. In fact, Old Testament scholars would tell you that the golden years for Israel were under the reign of David and Solomon. Those were the best years for Israel. But they were years that had to be dealt with a good amount of struggle and pain. David's personal struggle and pain, and then the nation's personal struggle and pain. When David was being identified by God in 1 Samuel 16, if you look at verse 18 with me, here's what's happening. One of the young men, 16:18 of 1 Samuel, answered and said, "Behold, I've seen a son of Jesse, the Bethlehemite, who is a skillful musician." Paul shared this verse with us at the men's breakfast yesterday. "He is a mighty man of valor," 1 Samuel 16:18, "a mighty man of valor, a warrior, one prudent in speech and a handsome man, and the Lord is with him." So Saul, the king at the time, sent messengers to Jesse and said, "Send me your son David, who is with the flock." Two things that you'll note about David. One, he is a mighty man of valor. David was a warrior. Two, in verse 19, notice that he was with the flock. David was also a shepherd. David was a shepherd warrior. They almost seem mutually exclusive, because when we think of a shepherd, we think of a kind, gentle overseer of a flock. But a shepherd has another role, and I'm sure you're familiar with it, that is to protect the flock from wolves in sheep's clothing, from predators. In fact, sheep are the most helpless of all animals, and apparently the most stupid. And of course, you all know that we've been compared to sheep in the Bible, but we won't go there this morning. But we're in desperate need of a shepherd for multiple reasons. We're in desperate need of a shepherd because we can be like sheep who just wander aimlessly. And Jesus said, "I am the good shepherd," and the good shepherd lays down his life for his sheep. If you turn all the way to Revelation 19, before we go to 2 Samuel, I want to show you something about Jesus. And if you've been with us as we've gone through Revelation on Wednesday nights, you've been seeing this, and this is the reality of what the Bible teaches about God's nature. God is loving, he is love, but he's also holy and just. And at the end of the book of Revelation, chapter 19, verse 11, we get a picture of Jesus as a warrior. John writes, "I saw heaven opened," Revelation 19, 11, "and behold, a white horse. And he who sat upon it is called Faithful and True. And in righteousness he judges and wages war. And his eyes," Revelation 19, 12, "are like a flame of fire. Upon his head are many diadems. He has a name written upon him which no one knows except himself. He is clothed with a robe dipped in blood. And his name is called the Word of God. And the armies," Revelation 19, 14, "which are in heaven, clothed in fine linen, white and clean, were following him on white horses. And from his mouth comes a sharp sword, so that with it he might smite the nations. And he will rule them with a rod of iron. And he treads the winepress of the fierce wrath of God the Almighty. And on his robe and on his thigh, he has a name written." What's the name? "King of Kings and Lord of Lords." Now, if you go back to 2 Samuel 8 for a second, and this is where we'll park, you're going to note something, and it is this. Before we get to a beautiful chapter about the kindness of this king with one called Mephibosheth, we're going to see the warrior side of this king. David does not perfectly foreshadow the Messiah, but he does in part. And before we are going to have a millennial reign of Jesus Christ, the 1,000-year reign, which the Jews would refer to as a coming golden age, almost like was under David, there is going to be a time of war on this planet. And when God comes, when Jesus comes in the second coming, it's called the Day of the Lord. And within that day, it's not a literal 24-hour day, but it is his day, and he will judge the world in righteousness. He will rescue his bride, but he will also pour out his wrath. Now, this is something that much of the modern church, or at least modern audiences that go to church, don't want to hear about. They don't want to hear about the wrath of God. But you cannot read your Bible without running into the fact that God has wrath. And there is not going to be a golden age, there is not going to be a time of peace, until the Lord first deals with his enemies. And God's going to give every opportunity. In fact, in Revelation 14, we see angels even flying in the mid-heaven, telling people, don't take the mark of the beast, warning them that if they do, they will drink the wrath of God in full measure. They will drink that cup. But remember, Jesus drank that cup for us. He's not willing that any perish, but what? All come to repentance. God is patient. He's not slow about his promises, as some count slowness, but he's patient toward us because he's not willing that any perish, but all come to repentance. But there is going to be a time that comes when God will judge the world, and he will have a righteous standard. That's when we want to be found in Jesus. Amen. So in 2 Samuel 8, we're going to see David as he begins to expand the borders of the kingdom. As we approach Christmas, it's unbelievable that we're around the corner from Christmas, but here's what Isaiah 9, 6, and 7 says. A child will be born to us, a son will be given to us. The government will rest on his shoulders. His name will be called Wonderful Counselor, Mighty God, Eternal Father, Prince of Peace. There will be no end to the increase of his government or of peace. On the throne of David and over his kingdom, to establish it and to uphold it with justice and righteousness from then on and forevermore. The zeal of the Lord of hosts will accomplish this. Now, you've heard that verse many times, haven't you? Did you hear verse 7? It says, he will establish this kingdom and uphold it with justice and righteousness. One thing that you need to know about God, and you need to put this into your equation as you think about the nature of God, is that God is love, but he is also just. God is benevolent, but he is also holy. And he says, I will be treated as holy. We even see when the ark was being moved, we looked at an earlier account where someone tried to steady the ark, and he was killed on the spot by God because they were moving the ark in the wrong way. We need to realize something about God's nature. He is holy. Holy, holy, holy is the Lord God Almighty. Now, as David is going to walk in these promises, in 2 Samuel 7, verse 1, it says, it came about, 2 Samuel 7, 1, when the king lived in his house, the Lord had given him rest on every side from all his enemies. That's 2 Samuel 7, verse 1. Now, I told you that when we get into chapter 8, we are not necessarily dealing with a chronological order. We are dealing with something that is more thematic. In other words, 2 Samuel 7, verse 1, when God had given Israel and David rest on all sides from all enemies, was realized probably later in David's life. Chapter 8 is going to tell us a little bit about the struggle to realize peace. You live in a country right now, let me just remind you, that was really purchased with the blood of many people. The wars that have been fought over the years, our military people, we could argue about the right and wrongness of each war, but people shed their blood that you might be free. I know a young man who used to call me from Afghanistan, and he did two tours there. And I asked him how he was doing, and he was meeting with a chaplain and stuff, and he would call me for prayer. And he said his favorite verse was, no greater love is there than this, that a man lay down his life for his friends. And he was willing to die for this nation and to die for our freedom.
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5: And to die for our freedom. And so sometimes in our everyday life, we forget that people paid the ultimate sacrifice for you to be in a country that is free. And there's always going to be a struggle for freedom. There's always going to be enemies of what's right and true and just. And it's going to be a battle. Now, today in the church, we don't fight with physical weapons. We are in a spiritual battle, right? And we have the armor of God, but it's not physical weapons. It's things that are given to us spiritually to battle. But the analogies still hold. The struggle is still true for us as Christians today. The Christian life is not easy. To do the right thing is not easy. So here is how David had to realize the peace. And this is 2 Samuel 8, verse 1. It says, now after this, and I believe, again, we have to think thematically, not necessarily strictly chronologically. It came about that David defeated the Philistines. We're going to see David move in four different directions. You could imagine just a cross for a second. And he's going to move in four different geographic directions. First, he's going to deal with enemies in the west, the Philistines, largely on the coastal plain. David defeated the Philistines, just marking your margin there, west, and subdued them. David took control of the chief city, some of your versions say Mepheg Amah, from the hand of the Philistines. The Philistines were a constant thorn in the side of Israel. And just a side note, Mepheg Amah literally means the bridle of the mother city. And most believe, if you take the cross reference of 1 Chronicles 18, verse 1, that it's the city of Gath, the main city of the five of the Philistines. The Philistines were constantly attacking Israel. If you do a concordance search in 1 and 2 Samuel, just search how many times the Philistines come up. And it seems like at every time the Israelis turned around, the Philistines were attacking. At one point, the Philistines even steal the Ark of God. They steal the Ark of the Covenant. And so they were a thorn in Israel's side, and Saul tried to deal with them, and he had some victories over them, and Israel had some victories and losses. There were casualties on both sides, but finally David has subdued them. Verse 1, he took control of the city, probably of Gath, from the hand of the Philistines. Finally, the Philistines were conquered. They come up in the book of Judges as well. We often see the Philistines in a single individual named Goliath, right? Goliath was taunting the armies of Israel. Nobody wanted to fight him except, who was it? Young David. And he hit him right between the eyes. Down went Goliath, right? And so we talk about giants in our life and difficulties, and David went after the giant. And finally, the Philistines were subdued. He defeated in the east, if you're just marking the geographic locations of the taking the promised land, he defeated Moab in the east. And this is going to be brutal, but here it is. Measured them with a line, making them lie down on the ground. And he measured two lines to put to death, one full line to keep alive. And the Moabites became servants to David, bringing tribute. Now, as war went on, and you have to see this in the context of war, and I know it's a brutal thing to see, but here's what it is. They would take who they didn't kill in battle and sometimes lay them on the ground and measure them out. The measuring line could be two purposes. One, to measure the height and to spare young ones, or it was simply, if you were in the one-third, you were spared, and I will warn parents that some of this is some mature content. If you want the heads up right now, I should have said that at the beginning. But anyway, this is what it is. So, some were spared and others were killed. And so the Moabites who survived this were bringing David tribute. I will say this to you. The Bible does not comment on the right and wrongness of David's actions. This is just the reality of war. And you had to deal with the enemy, and some of the enemy could be taken captive.

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5: Instant problem. If you write down 2 Kings 13:20, when Elisha died, they buried him. Now the bands of the Moabites would invade the land of Israel in the spring of the year. Seems every spring they would come and they would do more and more damage, the Moabites. Now, I will say this. In David's own lineage, there was a Moabitess whose name was Ruth. And if you write down Ruth chapter 4, verses 18 through 22, you'll see that a Moabitess was in the line of King David. So it is interesting that even enemies can become right with God. Now, David defeated, verse 3, Hadadezer. That's, we're now going north. The son of Rehob, the son of the Rehob, king of Zobah, as he went to restore his rule at the river. David captured from him 1,700 horsemen, 20,000 foot soldiers, and David hamstrung the chariot horses, but reserved enough of them for 100 chariots. Now, all animal lovers are now going to be offended as well. To hamstring a horse was not to kill it, but to cut a tendon in the back legs to make it unusable in battle. And this would be like if you had to deal with the military and you had to somehow make sure that their weapons would not be used against you. You might disable their tanks. It's that kind of thing. The king was also told in Deuteronomy 17, verses 16 through 20, he was not to multiply horses to himself or wives. David did not multiply horses to himself. But he did multiply wives, and so did Solomon. And so you ask the question, well, why did God say this to the king? Way back in Deuteronomy, under the leadership of Moses, there was no king at the time. Why this warning? Because God knew that if they had a multitude of horses, they would trust in horses and chariots instead of the Lord. So sometimes what God does is he makes us stay at a place where we have a healthy reliance upon him. He knows which of us can handle a lot of possessions and which of us need to live lean and mean. Amen.
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5: I think we all want to become that good balanced combination of a shepherd, having a shepherd's heart, loving, protecting, feeding, encouraging people, and that warrior spirit, you know, willing to fight the good fight, to fight the spiritual battle, to take ground for the Lord, and to find that sweet balance, you know, in our lives where we're both nurturing and we're effective in the battle. We're covering others and encouraging others, and yet at the same time, you know, leading the way to fight the good fight. And it can be hard. You know, sometimes you might say, I want to reflect both these things, but sometimes maybe I'm one or the other, or maybe I'm neither. What do I do then? You know, all these things happen not because we're doing some formula. They are overflows of the good shepherd and the ultimate warrior. You see, if you want to be a shepherd warrior, you just simply need to be so full of Jesus, so full of the Spirit, that his shepherd's heart and his warrior ways come through you. It is once again about surrender. Here we are at the end of another week. My prayer for you is that you are growing in the grace and knowledge of our Lord Jesus Christ. If some of these concepts are foreign to you and you would say, Pastor Michael, I haven't even taken the first step of opening my heart to Jesus to be my shepherd. Well, that is the first step. You know, Psalm 23 comes to mind, and

0: There, David says, the Lord is my shepherd. I shall not want. Every promise in Psalm 23 can be yours if you can say, Psalm 23:1, the Lord is my shepherd. If he's not your shepherd yet, he can be. All you have to do is ask him to be. Say, Lord, I'm tired of wandering on my own. I'm tired of trying to feed myself with empty things. I'm tired of feeling the threat of the wolves and the exposure of life without you. Maybe you've been a wandering sheep. Come back home to the ultimate shepherd. He is the good shepherd. John 10, he laid down his life for you. And if you will ask him in, if you will say, Lord Jesus, be my king, be my shepherd, be my God. I repent of my sin. Pray it if it's you. I want to follow you all the days of my life. Come into my life. Change me from the inside out. I repent. I believe that you died on that terrible cross for me and you defeated death through the resurrection. I want to follow you. You know, if you pray a prayer like that, man, the Lord says anyone who comes to him, he will no way cast you out. He will accept you. He will love you. He does love you. Hey, if you made that decision, we'd like to rejoice with you. And one way you can let us know is by reaching out to us through the website. 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Be in church on Sunday. Be the church. And we'll see you right here next time.
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2: And David did everything but build that temple. He collected the gold and the silver and the bronze. He drew up the plans. He even scheduled the workers. But Solomon actually would build the temple. But David did everything next to building it. And this is how a lot of the materials were gathered for Solomon's temple, through David's victories.
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4: I don't have anything. Maybe not literally, but figuratively. Is that something that comes to mind? Maybe you wake up one day and you just say, I've got nothing for this day, this week, this month. Take that to God in prayer. It's Daniel here. Because I think that there's kind of a beauty in the honesty of admitting that sometimes, like, I really don't know how to just keep going. There's just nothing. I have nothing left. And as you kind of admit that and you kind of sit with that, sometimes say, God, fill me with whatever I need. I might not even know what I need. Whether it's your wisdom, whether it's your strength, your joy, your peace, whatever it is that I'm lacking, Holy Spirit, by your power, will you please just bring that into my life today? And then the same tomorrow. I think it's so important to acknowledge that, because we've been there. Just be honest. You get through it. But just invite the Holy Spirit in. Okay?
5: A lot of Christians think, when they fall into a time of doubt, that they're somehow a sub-believer, a sub-Christian. Here's the great news about doubt. Doubt, when it arises, must be answered with truth. And of course, biblical truth is what we're talking about. Every time you have a doubt, or if you have a doubt right now about something or about some things, get the answer from the Word of God, the Bible, regarding that doubt. I promise you, friend, the answer's in the Bible regarding your doubt. And bottom line is this, faith comes by hearing, hearing by the Word of God. My friends, faith slays doubt. And so don't panic about doubt. Just get the answer, and you will have an ever-increasing faith.
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0: principle behind salvation. Maybe some of you, a few of you need to hear that this morning or watching online. There is a conditional a call on salvation. God says, if you do this, if you repent, if you believe, if you confess that Christ is Lord and Savior, God's not going to lift you up, drag you to the altar and make you. He says, if, call out to me and times of refreshing will come from the presence of the Lord, and God will fill you heart with His Spirit, mightily fill you with the Spirit, and love and peace and joy will flow out.
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0: And they're such and such, they hate when I get political. Man, what, you see? But is that not what this is? He says, Jeremiah, you better not... A double dog dare. Do not diminish one word. You tell the people they are backslidden. You tell the people they are sinners. You tell the people they are spiritual adulterers and they have embraced idolatry and harlotry. Jeremiah, you call them to preach to repentance. I don't care what they say. I don't care if they want to kill you, but my word is in you like a burning fire and you let it out and you let it fall where it may. And I have to rely on that every single week. Do not diminish a word. And you think I'm joking, but I'm not. I do that. Oh, they're not going to like this part. They're not going to. I just had a conversation with somebody who left because I am too political. I don't know what to tell you. Do not diminish a word. It's what God puts on my heart. You're not going to find the perfect church. And I do it. Oh, there's the big givers. Oh, my gosh. Now, we don't know that because I don't see offering records at all. But sometimes people, they'll, hey, here's a $10,000 check. Here's a $20,000 check. Put it towards children's ministry, whatever you guys want. And then, oh, is this going to offend? Is this going to upset them? Oh, and then they don't want me, you know. And if there's new, I've had, and we love all ethnicities, but being careful with what I, you know, people get upset, Hispanic community upset at the immigration issue. When we're saying the same thing, we love all groups. How can we help? Do it the right way. And if I talk about, back when I used to just mention five letters, I've had some African-Americans leave the church because I mentioned Trump too much. And so, but I understand what they're feeling. I understand it once I talk to them. You know what I mean? So I'm just trying to tell you, I understand. And I asked Pastor, am I talking about this too much? Am I upsetting? Ask him. Every other week or so, it's just, and people, and I'll ask people, I'm open for feedback, but it has to come from the right heart. I don't want to hear from Negative Nelly or Judgmental Jerry. I want to hear from people who love the church and will speak the truth in love. And I go to dozens of core team members, and when they all say, no, we need to hear this, then I'm just going to set my course and let the chips fall where they may. So, that's what he's saying here. That's why I did like COVID. I just had a camera. Here's what I got to say. I can't see anybody. I'm just going to preach and I'll see you next week. But he's saying that. Do not diminish a word, which tells me he might want to diminish a word because there's cowardliness and weakness coming in. When the flesh comes up, the Holy Spirit may be quenched. And he's saying, Jeremiah, do not diminish a word. Why? This is amazing. God said it, not me. Perhaps. Everyone will listen and turn from his evil way. So that's why I still have hope for America. They might not listen, but the hope is there that they call them to repentance. Oh, wayward nation, would you come back to God again and drink deeply of the fountain of living water? Would you repent of your sin and embrace the one true and living God? They might not listen. Hollywood might want to strip me of my license, even though I don't have one. They might want to kill me. But God says they might listen. So again, I love my Calvinist brothers, but this brings that doctrine into question. They might listen and repent. The Bible often says, you were not willing. You did not repent. It never says you could not repent. It never says you could not. It always says you would not. See, the choice goes back on them. Oh, it just upset a lot of people today. I'm telling you. It's funny for you guys, not for me. My poor wife, we have a conversation. She goes, I don't know that many people don't get upset. I go, I just don't share it with you. And you gotta just guard. Amend your ways. This is God. Amend your way, telling the people, amend your ways, change your ways, repent, and obey the voice of the Lord. Then the Lord will relent concerning the doom he has pronounced against you. So if you read Scripture, if you believe Scripture, do you believe that? Because that tells me inside God's permissive will, next screen, will be his conditional will. That tells me God can change his plans within his permissive and conditional will. I don't know what else to do with that. Jonah, in 40 days, I'm going to destroy Nineveh. Well, what happened? They repented, revival, and it was 150 years. I think it was Nahum who came. Yeah, Nahum of Akajephana. And Nahum came and pronounced judgment on, don't quote me on that, it's just coming to my mind. But 150 years later, it bought them 150 years. There's another verse. Man, I see it somewhere every time I come to church. If my people will humble themselves and pray, seek my face, turn from their wicked ways, then I will heal their land. I will hear. So see, there's a lot of things within the conditional will of God. If that nation against whom I've spoken turns from its evil, I will relent of the disaster that I thought to bring upon it. Change your plans. And you will seek me and find me when you search for me with all of your heart. Could it be that some of you are distant from God and not finding God because you're not searching for him with all of your heart? You say, Lord, why aren't you doing this? Why aren't you doing this? Well, this is conditional. This is conditional. When you search for me with all of your heart. This might change the way some of you live. Because how we live is how the scripture is lived out. Searching for God. Fasting. Praying. 6 a.m. morning worship on Sundays. Wednesday nights. Worship nights. Rend the heavens. Devotional time in your own home. Worship in your own home. Getting rid of the junk that pulls you down. And get excited about God. Do you know men especially, you know it's okay to get excited about God? You get all excited when your favorite fighter won last night. You guys get all excited when your favorite fighter won last night. UFC guys, remember? You get all excited. Nate Diaz wins again his final contract with the UFC. Oh my God, I can't believe it. You're all jumping up and down. But when you come into the house of the living God and shout for LeBron or James and have that 24 ounce in your hand and get all excited. No, the problem is the devil has got you bound from your excitement and your joy of the Lord. You love the things of the world but hate the things of God. You need a spiritual rebirth or a mighty baptism of God's Spirit in your heart and in your life. But see, that's the conditional will of God. If you ask anything, if you ask anything in my name, I will do it. And could it be that as we seek the heart of God during rend the heavens, oh God, rend the heavens and come down and visit your people. God says, if you do this, if you cry out to me, if you meet together, if you make me your all-consuming passion and I become your priority, that is a deal I cannot break because my permissive will says, if you do these things, I will do this. God's bound by his word. He is bound by his word to honor the actions of his people. And then finally, the will of God that's based on principles. The will of God based on principles. When you get an idea, don't immediately assume that it's from God. Amen? If you are ignorant of God's word, you will always be ignorant of God's will. Billy Graham. And so the whole point of God's will, I've taught on this before, that's why I didn't want to spend too much time, is God's will based on principles. Do you know the Bible has principles? Do you know you don't know the person's name you need to marry, but you do have principles you should look for? People are so confused, like, I don't know who to marry. What's the principles? The Bible says, it says God's will is for you to be saved. See, that's his will, for you to be saved. His will is for you to be filled with the Holy Spirit. His will is for you is to make disciples, to live holy and blameless before him. His principles are outlined there. So I don't know what God's will is. Well, are you in his word? Because the older I get, I realize God's will is not as hard as I used to make it be, like some great mystery, like you're putting together. Have you ever seen those 1,000-piece puzzles? It's like, hey, basically, live your life based on God's word. You're not going to be perfect, but you get back on track. You stay repentant. You stay broken. You stay humble. You stay prayered up. You stay in obedience of his word. And you just say, Lord, I trust you. I trust your sovereignty. And you allow God to open doors, close doors, and you make decisions based on his word. And there's a lot of trust in that, in sovereignty. The reason we're so worried of getting outside of his will is because we're often not living in his word. And so our decisions are not that smart. And we're worried about that. We know what's happening. We know why we're in this pickle, because God's word has to be the standard. And that's why churches get into trouble, especially churches that, they call it emotionalism, touchy-feely, all those terms, hyper charismatic, and ooh, it's just about loud and weirdness that's going on. And they don't have any grounding in the Word of God, because that's where your grounding is. The theology doesn't say if it's odd, it's God. Actually, quite the contrary. It needs to make sense according to God's will, God's Word. Now, things will happen that you might not agree with, but it's in God's Word. For example, I've thrown this out there many times over the 12 years. And I have a feeling not everyone would be sticking around if what happened in the Bible after waiting in an upper room happened in this place. You would not stick around. Many of you, I'm out of here. It's in the Bible though. Correct? Tongues of fire. The Holy Spirit baptizes 120 believers and they are fire for God. Whew, that's too much heat for a lot of Christians. Am I not just being honest and real? I'm telling you. And so see, but it's in the Bible. It's in the Bible. So things might happen that you might not be comfortable with, but it's thoroughly biblical. Because I've noticed when God moves, really moves, and you're on fire for him, it's not comfortable. The proud and arrogant and judgmental, they will judge you. The carnal Christians will say, I'm never coming back to that church. Oh my goodness, I'm too convicted. And it's really just the Word of God coming alive. Think about that. Could you handle that many people speaking in tongues? Now, then Paul, though, then gives us edification and encouragement, 1 Corinthians 12, 13, 14. You come together, don't speak in tongues. An uninformed person is going to think you're out of your mind. I'd rather speak 5 words in a known tongue than 10,000 words, because prophecy edifies and do things, all things done decently in order. So things must have got a little chaotic. So see, that doesn't tell you the church is wrong. It tells you the church needs some rules. D. Martin Lloyd-Jones says, living children need rules, dead children don't. So if you're a church that nothing in 1 Corinthians applies to you, you could be dead spiritually. Absolutely true. You need no rules because you're spiritually dead. You cut 1 Corinthians 12, 13, 14 out of your Bible as if that doesn't happen anymore. And I can't do that because I've experienced all of that in profound and powerful ways. I've shared this before too. I'm very conservative. And so sometimes maybe I lean towards that too much. And finding that balance, it's hard though, right? You guys, you know, we don't want to be, you know, you see stuff, I don't want to be anything weird, but I want more of God. Because anytime you try to put controls around God, it's not fun. They'll just bust you or bust open. But then inside of that atmosphere, and the only reason I'm telling you that is I feel big things for this church with Rend the Heavens and God moving. But how do you steward that environment? How do you steward the environment where God is moving, but so is the enemy? So is the enemy. Welcome to our world. It's challenging. But again, my whole point was, if we look to God's Word, what does the Word say? What does it say? Can people get healed? Why does it happen? Does God still give words of wisdom, words of knowledge? Where are they? Now, granted, that's what our prayer room's for, actually. We see a lot of spiritual fruit there. And I would encourage you to go there for prayer sometime and just be open to what God wants to do in your heart and in your life. But the danger of the inner light without the outer light is not good. The outer light of the Word of God. The danger of the leading of the Spirit without the leading of the Word. The danger of listening to voices instead of the voice of the one who already spoke. Be careful, those who call yourself charismatic. Don't be, oh, God told me, God told me, God told me, God. Good, good, God. What God, I heard this. What's the Bible say first and foremost? Because my inner voices need an anchor. Yours do too. Don't act all spiritual. Over the years, and I'm just, there's so many rabbit trails. This is, but it's important. I think it's, over the years, I've spiritually mature people I've looked up to. Like I would say, man, they're up there just so on fire for God, gifts of the Holy Spirit. There's times they miss it. There's times they miss it. They're not always walking on clouds and everything they say is perfect. That's why you can't be led astray by every wind of doctrine, every prophetic word, what are the prophets saying? What are the prophets saying? What is this ministry doing? What's this? And we're led astray instead of grounded in God's Word. It's so important. But then on the flip side, if all you got is the Word and you're legalistic, hard, overbearing, controlling, and filled with anger and frustration, that word is lifeless. The letter kills. It's the Spirit that gives life. And we are not a perfect church. We make mistakes. I own it. Open for constructive criticism. But I tell you, we are a church committed to the truth of God's Word and the power of the Spirit. That's our commitment. And the irony is that's where most of the disputes are at. You either have this group, you just beat me up with the truth. Golly, that stinks. Holy Spirit sigh. Holy Spirit, you are welcome. No, we don't care, Lord. Just do whatever you want right now. Just do cartwheels and just, you know. Did you see that's like a, that's like an angel up there in the corner. Can't you see? No, it's the light's reflection off the thing, you know. And I'm not poking fun to poke fun. I'm telling you, that's the truth. You got to find the middle. I mean, that's not healthy. Not healthy. 20 years of ministry. I know people that are like this and they are not grounded in Scripture. They are very unhealthy, very unstable. And I know arrogant Pharisees who are demeaning, and their kids can't wait to get out of the house. They're mean-spirited, and it hurts. And see, we try to join. I just need the power of the Spirit and the truth of God's Word. We have to have both. I don't know about you. I don't want to pastor a church that doesn't have both. Because there's a lot of stuffiness on this side. Stiff-neck stuffiness. What Bible translation do you use? Where did you go to seminary? Your theological persuasion on pneumatology doesn't line up with my eschatological view of the end. Don't get happy, weird side. You guys. You're talking so much. Shh, holy up. God is downloading. Hold on. God's. I'm going to tell you just a minute what he said. What I say, I'm going to say, when was the last time you spent a lot of time in God's Word? I did when I was a child, but now I've got the God. No, see, that's not healthy. That is not healthy. Boy, this is an interesting message. But it's all helpful and needed because you need to know what the church is about. And then finally, the principle behind salvation. I'm going to talk about this and I'll close out. 2 Peter, the Lord is not slack concerning his promise. In other words, the Lord is not lazy. He's not just delayed, but he is what? Long-suffering toward us, not willing that, I don't know what to do with that one, but that all come to repentance. 1 John, if we confess, act, if we repent, you can see there's the principle behind salvation. Maybe some of you, a few of you need to hear that this morning, or watching online. There is a conditional a call on salvation. God says, if you do this, if you repent, if you believe, if you confess that Christ is Lord and Savior, God's not going to lift you up, drag you to the altar and make you. He says, if, call out to me and times of refreshing will come from the presence of the Lord and God will fill you heart with His Spirit, mightily fill you with the Spirit and love and peace and joy will flow out. God's not slack. He's waiting on people. He's waiting on people to repent and believe and experience these times of refreshing. Communion is a solemn event where we have to examine our hearts. We have to look at our hearts before taking communion. We want to make sure we don't take it in an unworthy manner. Number one, it's for believers. You've repented, you've believed. And number two, it's for those who get their heart right beforehand. Because in 1 Corinthians, Paul wrote about the church coming together and they're just taking it with a lot of gluttony, a lot of not caring for others, and they were actually bringing sickness and death to their own bodies. And Paul said, if you rightly judge your own character, God will not have to judge you. So examine your heart. Do you need to repent? Do you need to get rid of a critical spirit, an angry spirit, a frustration, jealousy, backbiting, anger, addiction, these things that you've been just holding on to? Don't leave here still holding on to those things.

0: 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Hey, I wanted to let our listeners know that due to budgeting issues, we will be removing Regaining Lost Ground from some of the radio stations that we currently air on. 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Again, due to budgeting issues, we will be removing Regaining Lost Ground from some of the stations that we currently air our program on. 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If you have questions, please reach out to us at westsidechristianfellowship.org. 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

0: That was Regaining Lost Ground, a pre-recorded program brought to you by Westside Christian Fellowship on 99.5 KKLA. It's 99.5 KKLA, and if you have any fun weekend plans, you can let me know, daniel@kkla.com. I think sometime this weekend, I want to do a little writing. I've talked about how I used to write a bunch, and then, okay, I don't claim writer's block, but it maybe hasn't come as easy as it could be. But recently, I did something really fun. I started writing in this kind of character that I do, and I don't really think about what I'm saying. I just kind of write, and it was a lot of fun. And then I ran it through some software that can speak what I've written, and then it was reading it in like a character's voice, and I realized that I wasn't actually as bad at writing as I felt sometimes. I think I'll write a little bit this weekend. And again, if you have anything fun that you're doing, let me know, daniel@kkla.com. You can go to kkla.com and look for the events tab and community events. There's always some interesting things going on in the community that you'll see there as well. Does that sound good? Awesome.
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3: The bigger issue we're talking about is, why are regular people unable to get out of this path that we're on? How did this guy, who's got a good education, he goes to church, he's got a lot of things going for him, apparently, how did he become so radicalized about stuff that is mostly not even proven? It's all social media hype. He threw his whole life away because of that. And he's not the first or the only person.
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11: 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I'm Donna Rush with SoCal's Morning Rush. 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
12: Did you receive the Holy Spirit when you believe? And that's the key word in the book of Acts, believe. It doesn't have anything to do with how often you've been to church, how many times you've read the Bible, how many little old ladies you carried across the street. It doesn't matter. It's a gift from God called grace, and God gives it to anyone who asks. So none of us can go, hey, I'm pretty special. God took my life when I gave it to him. Why would he want it? I mean, that's the question I ask him. Why would you want my life, Lord? I was a mess, a complete disaster. But his grace gave me a deal I couldn't refuse.

0: There's no debating the fact we need the power of God and to be filled with the Spirit of God. As Jesus said, apart from me, you can do nothing. Well, hello and welcome to Grow in Grace. Our teacher, Pastor Ed Ray, is moving verse by verse through the book of Acts. Today we've come to Acts chapter 19. You know, often what takes place in many lives is artificial or man-made. But how do we get to the place where the Spirit is at work in and through us? Pastor Ed will remind us of the necessity of the baptism with the Holy Spirit.
1: I am intentionally slowing down this morning and going through just these seven very important verses in an effort to make you thirsty, that you would desire more of God, that by focusing on the Holy Spirit here, that He would create in you a longing for deeper, more meaningful relationship with Him. And in this story, we run into some men who did not even know that the Holy Spirit was available to them. Now, I would have to say that's true in much of the church in the world today. And so our intention is for you to become thirsty, more and more thirsty. So a story that helps explain that. Back in 1805, there was a large wagon train that came across the Sonora Desert, actually from Texas, coming all the way to California. And they traveled, of course, in the winter, trying to beat the heat going across the desert. But this particular winter, it was very dry. And so all the springs that the guides were used to taking the wagon trains to were all dried up. And they were getting to a desperate situation. They were 2 days from the California border as they were going through the Sonora Desert. Some of you would know it as the Anza Borrego Desert. And as they were out of water, they decided they needed to split up into five separate groups, five different small Conestoga wagons, and they separated themselves by about an eighth of a mile so that scouts could go out looking for water in every direction all day long. They traveled the next day, no water at all. Now they're completely out of water. The animals, the oxen, the horses are struggling. And they, on the next day, they're going along all day long, no water. And finally, towards the evening, one of the head scouts, just the Conestoga wagons that were men, had gone out and he saw a green area. And he rode out to it and he found what we know is the Borrego Springs, a place where a lot of Canadian snowbirds go every winter now. But it ended up saving their lives as all the wagons heard that there was water, because the scout came back, stood on the back of the first wagon train and shouted, "Water! Water!" And then the next wagon section heard it and they shouted to the next train down, "Water! Water!" And all five trains came to the spring and survived. So I tell you that story because it's a picture of what you and I are called to do. That you and I, who have experienced the Holy Spirit in our lives, hopefully you have, that you are telling others about the refreshment that's available to us. Jesus spoke of it in the Gospel of John. It's been several months since we were there, but in John chapter 7, it was the day of the great feast, and he was standing on the temple steps, the Easter steps, and he spoke, and he said, "On the last day, that great day of the feast, Jesus cried out, 'If anyone thirsts, let him come to me and drink. He who believes in me, as the scripture says, out of his innermost being, his heart, her heart, will flow rivers of living water.' But this he spoke concerning the Holy Spirit, whom those believing in him would receive. For the Holy Spirit was not yet given because Jesus was not yet glorified." He hadn't died, he hadn't been buried, and been resurrected yet. Now, many of us here have found that water of life, had an experience with the Holy Spirit. And so we can cry, "Water, water," to people who are thirsty. Pastor Chuck Smith, one of my mentors, wrote a book called Living Water. And then he says this about this subject. I'm convinced that the greatest need in the church today is a renewal of teaching on the subject of the Holy Spirit. Only then will you and I be empowered to go into the world as effective witnesses for Jesus Christ. The only hope for our nation today is a spiritual awakening that begins in the church with a fresh movement of the Holy Spirit upon the lives and hearts of the saints, that would be you and I, of the saints of God. And that takes the baptism of the Holy Spirit. There are several prophecies written hundreds of years before Jesus came, predicting God pouring out the Holy Spirit. Isaiah 44, 700 years before Jesus, verse 3, God speaking, "For as I will pour water on the thirsty land, streams on the dry grounds, I will pour out my Spirit on your offsprings and my blessings on your descendants." Another one written by the prophet Joel, chapter 2, we know it because Peter quoted this on the day of Pentecost. "And afterwards I will pour out my Spirit on all flesh," all people. "Your sons and your daughters will prophesy," speak the things of God. "Old men will dream dreams, and your young men will see visions." A response to the Holy Spirit coming into a person's life. So we're slowing down, just taking a little area, because they're so important, these verses. And they have historically been a battleground. What? Theologians from different denominations have argued over exactly what these verses mean. We will try and avoid those debates this morning and look for common ground. What Scripture actually says that we are to believe about the Holy Spirit. To present the Holy Spirit, His fullness, in an attractive way that will draw you into a closer relationship with Him. It is not a relationship that is earned. It's not one that you can deserve. God gives it as a grace, something you do not deserve. I do not deserve. He just gives it to those who ask. That's what Jesus said. If you want more of the Holy Spirit, God gives it to those who ask, but you must ask. You must desire for it. Here in Acts chapter 19, Paul has finished with his ministry at the city of Corinth, we looked at last time, and he sailed to Ephesus on the western shore of modern-day Turkey, Asia Minor in those days. And then he went down to Jerusalem and then back to the church and sent him out on his second missionary journey at Antioch, way over on the Syrian border today. Now he's getting ready and has left Antioch to start his third missionary journey. There's only three of them in the book of Acts. So this is his final journey to take the good news, the gospel of Jesus Christ, that God came to earth and died for our sins, and take it to all of the world, starting with Europe. And it would go from there with other people. So Paul is headed west again. And in this section, it divides up into three parts. The first two verses, Paul asks this pointed question, did you receive the Holy Spirit? Good question. Good question for you. When you asked Jesus into your life, did you receive the Holy Spirit is upon you? Now, don't misunderstand. Every believer who calls on Jesus, who surrenders his life to God, the Holy Spirit comes in them. I-N in English, E-N in Greek. He is with you right now. If you're here this morning and you're not a Christian, the Holy Spirit is with you, and He's working on you. He's trying to get you to surrender, to come to Him. So there's another preposition for you English teachers. The Holy Spirit is with you now, And when you surrender to him and say, take my life, God, then he comes in you. The same Spirit, Paul wrote to the Romans, that raised Christ from the dead dwells in you. So if you've gone forward at a Billy Graham crusade or Harvest or here, raise your hand and say, God, forgive my sins, take my life. He is in you. But this section is calling up us to a deeper relationship with him. The Holy Spirit upon you, another Greek preposition, epi in the Greek language. So that's where we're going. First two verses, did you receive? Second two verses, a baptism for repentance, something that John the Baptist did. And then finally, what Jesus' baptism is in the Holy Spirit and fire, 5-7.
0: We're partway through a study in Acts 19, framed around the question, do you receive the Holy Spirit? Here's Pastor Ed Ray with more on Growing Grace.
1: So, here we go. Verse 1. And it happened while Apollos was at Corinth. Now, if you were with us when we went to chapter 18, you'll remember there was this guy named Apollos. He was from Alexandria, northern Africa. He was a Jew. He was a very educated man. It was one of the places of highest learning in the world in those days, in the first century. But he knew a great deal about the Old Testament, did not know about Jesus. Crazy. He had become a disciple of John the Baptist. You remember John the Baptist? He's baptizing the Jordan River. Jesus comes the first time, and John points him out and says, behold the Lamb of God that takes away the sins of the world. And it was Jesus, the Messiah. Now, John would go on together. Most of Israel came and was baptized, and they became disciples. The word just means learners, students of John the Baptist. That's what's going on with this guy, Apollos. And we'll see with these other disciples also. So, when Apollos was at Corinth, that Paul, having passed through Asia Minor, came to Ephesus and found some disciples. Now, Ephesus is a beautiful west coast of Turkey city. And Paul had gone up to what is Izmir. That's where the 5th Fleet, American Fleet, is. And came down the coast through those various cities on the left-hand side to Ephesus, which is the largest harbor in modern-day Turkey today. So it's on the mouth of the Kistra River, and it was the port for Asia Minor. It's where everything that came across on the camel caravans came to Ephesus, put on ships, and went from Ephesus all the way around to Rome. So it was a very large 300,000, some say a million people there in the first century. And it boasted the largest building in the ancient world. It was one of the 7 wonders of the world. It was called the Temple to Artemis or the Temple to Diana. And people would travel just to see it. And it was more than twice the length of this building, from that wall to that wall. That's 200 feet, and it was almost 400 feet, so twice as big. And this is 100 foot wide and twice as wide. So it's 200 by 400, and it had 50-foot columns that held up the roof. This is about a 45-foot roof, so bigger inside, taller inside than this modern building. But this building's a lot safer because of earthquake sanders, things like that. So people would come to see this historic site. There, the city we looked at was, there's some folks from Redlands right there in the theater. The road that goes down off into the distance is towards the harbor. This is the shopping street. This is Rodeo Drive of Ephesus, for those of you that are into shopping. And this is the main entrance of two of the shops. So it was pretty ornate. All of that is marble. Some of it really beautiful. And this is all that remains of that huge building I was trying to describe. But at least you can get a little bit of the scale of how tall those pillars are by the guy standing there, Frank, in the bottom. And that's what an artist thinks it looks like in the day. So they would come there. It was actually a temple to the goddess of sex. And so it was really a brothel. It was a pretty decadent place. And people would come there to see the wonders of the world. But there, Paul found some disciples, we're told. Now, a disciple could be a disciple of any rabbi. Paul was a disciple of the rabbi named Gamaliel, some of you might remember. But so it doesn't mean disciple of Jesus Christ necessarily. And these are not disciples of Jesus Christ. These are disciples of John the Baptist. Verse 2. So Paul asks them, something's not quite right with them. He senses that they're missing something. They're talking about Old Testament laws and about God coming, but they didn't know that he did. He said, did you receive the Holy Spirit when you believed? When you believed in God. And that's the key word in the book of Acts, believe. It doesn't have anything to do with how often you've been to church, how many times you've read the Bible, how many prayers you said today, how much money you gave to a charity, how many little old ladies you carried across the street. It doesn't matter. It's a gift from God called grace. That's the Greek word for gift, charis. And God gives it to anyone who asks. So none of us can go, hey, I'm pretty special. God took my life when I gave it to him. Why would he want it? I mean, that's the question.

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5: Tammy Hugh Moffat, you've probably never heard of him. He's a professor of church history and an expert in the field. He said, quote, some of the greatest moments in church history were the times of the Puritan enthusiasts, they were called. Enthusiasm. Inside. In theos, God in you, and great awakenings. Preachers like Jonathan Edwards spoke, and Quakers really quaked at one time. Did you know that's where the name came from? That actually is how they got their name. When they got filled with the Holy Spirit, they quaked. In the days of their intense beginnings, and when Methodism burned its way into the history of England and America, strong men and women shook under the power of preaching of men like John Wesley and George Whitefield and Peter Cartwright. Now, that probably sounds a little extreme to you. Quaking? Really? Losing control of yourself? No, it was a decision on their part. But you might say, if that's religion, I don't want any part of it. I need to be in control. But don't let that fact that God gives you so much power may affect you physically in some slight way deter you from asking to have everything God wants to give you. So we can enjoy the presence of the Holy Spirit in our hearts and Him moving in us to give us the power to pray, to worship, to grow, to share with other people. And again, trying to get you to desire that. And if your walk seems a little dry, then that might be the reason. I'm looking for an illustration. I was reading, the Olympics are finally over. Somebody said, praise God. And but we now are going into another sport. So sailing is the big thing if you're into
6: nine
5: class sports, and it's called the America's Cup. And for more than 150 years, America has ruled. It's wealthy people with too much money with really big boats that want to race, and so they race each other. And for 140 years, America won every time. But then in 1983, the Australians finally put together a really good ship and brought it to the United States, and you have to win seven of these races, short races, against the Americans. And so, first race, America won. Second race, the Australians won. Amazing. Third race, the Americans. Fourth race, the Australians. And went like that, three wins each. 1983, everybody was really nervous. The America's Cup might go to Australia. That doesn't even sound right. And so 100,000 people showed up on the shore in San Francisco Bay, just under the Golden Gate Bridge. These two ships face off, and they're ready for the big final deciding race. And there's a cannon boom, a big shot. They lift up the anchors, and neither ship moves an inch. No wind whatsoever, which, if you're familiar with San Francisco Bay, is almost never heard of. It always blowing underneath the Golden Gate Bridge. It did not that day. And the race had to be moved, scheduled. No wind, no race. That's an illustration of Christian with no power, no spirit.
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0: Growing Grace was sponsored by Calvary Chapel Redlands and the Packing House Christian Fellowship. Well, good morning to you. I'm Donna Rush with SoCal's Morning Rush. Well, here's something kind of fun that may turn your Friday morning into a fabulous Friday morning. If it's not already, I hope it already is. You are the first to hear about this as my early bird 5 a.m. people. Yes, we are going to have another Breakfast with Donna. Yes, and it's coming up quickly. A week from yesterday. Yes. So this coming Thursday, next Thursday, I invite you to join me along with our KKLA street team and just enjoy some breakfast with me. There will be a breakfast special, a couple of eggs, applewood smoked bacon, house potatoes, some toast and fruit, all of that at a special price of $9.99 with the purchase of a beverage. And then, of course, just fellowship all together with other 99.5 KKLA listeners. So come on out. No advanced purchase or reservation or anything like that needed. I guess you want to know where, right? That would be helpful. See, it's coming up so quickly. It's going to be at Plate 38 Kitchen and Bar in Pasadena. That's Plate 38 Kitchen and Bar in Pasadena, and that is on East Colorado Boulevard. If you want some more information and all of that, just go to kkla.com and you can get the information that you need. But I look so forward to meeting you there next Thursday morning, 6 to 9 a.m. All right, our weather for this weekend, it's going to be nice. It's a little bit cooler than we've been experiencing over the last, earlier this week anyway. We're looking at right around upper 70s in LA and OC metro areas, right around 80 degrees in the valleys and the IE, and believe it or not, upper 60s at our beaches today and right through the weekend. Well, coming up next here on SoCal's Morning Rush, it's A New Beginning with Pastor Greg Laurie. Happy Father's Day weekend if you are a dad.
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0: Good fabulous Friday to you. I'm Donna Rush with SoCal's Morning Rush. So glad you're here for us to just dive into God's Word this morning with Pastor Greg Laurie on A New Beginning. 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

0: say values are often caught more than taught. We can proclaim, do as I say, not as I do, all day long. But we have to go the way in order to show the way. Today on A New Beginning, Pastor Greg Laurie brings good encouragement for dads. Pastor Greg brings some deeply personal insights today from his own life, growing up without a dad for the most part, but learning how to draw from Scripture and from other positive role models around him.
1: The title of my message is How to Be a Father When You Are Fatherless. And my text is Ephesians chapter 6, verse 1. Children, obey your parents in the Lord, for this is right. Honor your father and mother, which is the first commandment with promise, that it may be well with you, that you may live long on the earth. And you fathers, do not provoke your children to wrath, but bring them up or train them in the admonition of the Lord. This phrase train is interesting. It can be translated two ways, and each way gives you an insight into what it means to train a child. One way means to break a horse, to break a horse. So that means that you have to have discipline in the home. You have to have rules in the home. You have to have absolutes in the home. And there are rules. You say, this is my house, and these are the rules of the house. And this is what you need to do as my son or as my daughter. But another way the word train can be translated is create a thirst in. So it's like breaking a horse, absolutes, rules, that's important. But it also means to create a thirst in. So it's not just rules, because if you have a home that's just rules and just absolutes, that's too far one way perhaps. But the other is create a thirst in. Have you ever noticed that if you go out to eat with some people, that if you don't order any food, when their food arrives, it really makes you hungry all of a sudden? And you say, could I have just one fry? Sure, have as many as you want. And you eat that fry, and it's the greatest thing you've ever eaten in your life. Why is stolen food better than food you order? But anyway, when someone's enjoying their meal, it makes you want to have a meal. And I think when you model for your children what it is to walk with Jesus, they too will want to walk with Jesus. So show them how it's done. Let your children get up in the morning and see mom and dad with their Bibles open, starting the day off with Scripture. Let the children see you turn to the Lord in times of difficulty and crisis. Let the children see you give regularly of your finances, showing how important it is to be invested in your church and in the work of the kingdom of God. Let your children see you be faithful to your wife and your husband for a lifetime and keep that marriage together and keep it strong. Set the pace. Model it for them. Create a thirst in them for God. That's what we're all called to do. In Deuteronomy, we're given directions from Moses as to how to father. And I love this. It's so clear. Deuteronomy 6:5, you must love the Lord your God with all your heart, your soul, and your strength. Commit yourselves wholeheartedly to these commands I'm giving you today. So first he says to dad, you know, you need to walk with God. You need to keep these commandments. And then he says this, repeat these again and again to your children. Talk about them when you're at home, when you're on the road, when you're going to bed, when you're getting up. Start reading the Bible and imprinting your children early. Teach them the word of God from their youth. Did you know that by age 5, a child's brain is already 90% developed? So even before they can fully comprehend what you're telling them, read them stories from the Bible. Start getting those thoughts and those truths imprinted into their little minds. That's why Moses says, repeat these things again and again to your children. Don't wait until they're preteens or teenagers. Start early. That's when you lay the foundation. Talk about the Lord in the car. Talk about the Lord at bedtime. Talk about the Lord at breakfast. Did you know most children begin to question their faith between the ages of 11 and 14? Discuss those things with your kids. Help them understand why you believe what you believe before the storm hits. And the storm will hit in every person's life where they have to make these truths their own. I've said a little bit about rules and having absolutes, and that is important. But in some Christian homes, they're overly legalistic. Too many rules, too many boundaries, boundaries that aren't necessary. Now, I heard my son Jonathan say this from this pulpit not too long ago, and I wasn't quite sure how to react. I thought, wait, was that good what I did? Here's what he said. You may remember. He said, you know, my friends came from Christian homes, and they couldn't listen to secular music, and they couldn't watch cartoons on television. All they could watch was VeggieTales. And he says, however, in our home, it was different. My dad would drive me to school, and we'd listen to the Beatles and Jimi Hendrix, and then my dad would sit down and watch The Simpsons with me. And I'm thinking, oh boy, is that good? Is that good? What have I done to warp this child? But let me explain what I was trying to do. And I'm not advocating for either any of those things. But I'm simply saying this. I was trying to enter his world. And I would watch a cartoon with him. And then I would explain, now, we don't agree with that, and here's why. Or, that was kind of funny. Or, that wasn't good at all, right? So, I would kind of work through those things with them. I'd play video games with them. I'd skateboard with them when I still could skateboard. I did things with them. I took them with me everywhere, and I tried to integrate my faith into their lives as well. And that is something we all should seek to do. Because we want to be a reflection of our Father in heaven.
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0: Well, glad you're along for Pastor Greg's message today called How to Be a Father When You Are Fatherless. Let's continue.
1: Godly fathers don't need to be biological. Godly fathers don't need to be biological. So I never knew my biological father, but among the men my mother married, she made one good choice. A man named Oscar Laurie, an attorney from New Jersey. He didn't hang out in bars. He didn't drink. He didn't smoke. I don't know what my mother saw in him. He was an academic. He was a moral man. He was a hardworking man. And he not only became my father, but he adopted me and gave me his name. And so he was my dad, and I still think of him as my dad today. But one day, getting out of school, the car was loaded up with all of our luggage, and we're living in New Jersey at the time, and I said to my mom, well, what's going on? She says, we're leaving. I said, where are we going? She said, to Hawaii. Well, I'd never been to Hawaii. I was very excited. Oh, great. Where's Dad? He's not coming. I didn't see him for the rest of my childhood. So now fast forward, I hear the gospel at age 17, I come to Christ, and I start thinking about Oscar Laurie. Is he alive still? I would love to see him again. So it turns out I was going to be speaking in New York at Central Park, and I thought maybe he lives in New Jersey. So there was a girl that went to our church and worked for the Bar Association because he was an attorney. This is before Google. And so I said, see if there's an Oscar Laurie that you can find. She found him quickly, and he was practicing law in Red Bank, New Jersey. So I called his law office, and the secretary answered, and I said, hello, is Oscar Laurie there? She said, no, he's out to lunch right now. Can I ask who's calling? I said, yes, it's Greg Laurie. She said, how do you spell your last name? I said, the same way he spells his. This is his son. And so I get a call about a half hour later, and my dad says, Greg, it's so good to hear your voice. I said, hey, I'm going to be speaking in Central Park. It's a long story. I'm a preacher now, but I'd love to come see you for lunch. He says, oh no, come to our home for the weekend. I want you to meet my new wife, Barbara, and my two sons. He had adopted two other boys as well. So I reluctantly agreed. I didn't want to impose, but we arrived there in New Jersey, and Barbara, his wife, a wonderful lady, made an incredible Italian meal. My wife was there, and my son Christopher was there. And so Barbara says, great, tell us how you became a Christian, and then you became a preacher. I'm so interested to know. So I began to tell my story, and my dad's sitting opposite of me at the end of the table, and he just had his hands up to his face, kind of like this. And he didn't react. And I felt like I was in a court of law and he was the judge. And I wasn't doing that well. He didn't react at all. Then after it was done, we got ready to go to bed. And my dad said to me, Greg, I need to walk. One thing I forgot to tell you is he had a heart attack and blacked out behind his steering wheel and drove into a telephone pole and almost died. So now he's on medication because of his heart problems. He needs to walk every morning. So he says, would you walk with me tomorrow morning? I said, okay. And so he knocks on my door at 6 o'clock in the morning, New Jersey time, 3 o'clock California time. I come stumbling out of my bed and we start walking in the park and there's that brisk East Coast air and I'm still waking up. And he says, Greg, I listened very carefully to what you said last night. And I said, okay, good. He says, and I would like to accept Jesus Christ into my life right now. So I said, well, you know, let me go over it one more time. I want to make sure you understand. I went over it again. He goes, I understand. What do I need to do? I said, well, Dad, you pray. That you do it through prayer. And he drops to his knees. We're in a park. He drops to his knees. Well, I wasn't going to get on my knees, but since he was on his, I got down on my knees and we prayed. And he prayed to ask Christ to come into his life. And then he said, pray for my heart. Pray God heals my heart. Okay? And I prayed that God would heal his heart. And the amazing thing is he walked with the Lord for 15 years after that. And God even healed his heart on top of it. One final point. This is the last point. We need to leave a godly legacy. So maybe I'm talking to some dads today who have mixed emotions about this occasion called Father's Day because you've not done the best job possible. There's always a second chance. There's always tomorrow. You can start again, start afresh. But I would just say you want to leave a godly legacy, and that starts by taking your children to church. There is a trend in the church today to go less frequently. A lot of people who used to go to church maybe 3 times a month now go 2x a month or maybe 1x a month. And we see this more and more. And here's what I would say to you. I'm not trying to be legalistic. Maybe I am, whatever you want to call it. You need to be in church every single Sunday and set the example. Sunday is the Lord's day. Well, Dad, there's a great swell, or let's go to an amusement park. No, yeah, maybe we'll do that later in the afternoon, but we're going to go to church together. Listen to this. A study revealed that if mom and dad attend church regularly, 72% of their children will remain faithful in attendance. It's pretty good. If you go to church regularly, 72% of your children will do the same. However, if only dad attends church regularly, 55% will remain faithful. If only mom attends regularly, only 15% remain faithful. Sorry, moms. Thank God for you. We'd be in big trouble if the moms were not holding the fort down and trying to step in when the fathers step out. So thank you, ladies, for all that you do. But if neither attend, only 6% will remain faithful. See, that's the power of example. And it also shows the influence of a father. So you need to model it for your children and leave a godly legacy. Maybe as you've heard this talk about fathers, you would say, well, I never heard my dad say he loved me. But I want you to know this, regardless of what your earthly father did or did not do, your heavenly father always has and always will love you. You may be fatherless, but you have a Father in heaven who loves you unconditionally. And he's told you he loves you. He says, I have loved you with an everlasting love. Therefore, with loving kindness, I've drawn you. And I love 1 John, behold, what manner of love the Father has given to us, that we should be called the sons of God. And guess what? This Father in heaven wants to adopt you into his family. Just as I was adopted, you can be adopted into God's family by believing in Jesus Christ. Let's pray. Now, Father, thank you for this time in your word. And I pray you'll help us all draw close to you. As Jesus said to Mary, I must depart and go to my God and your God, to my Father and your Father. We have a Father in heaven, and for this we are thankful. So, Lord, we commit ourselves to you now, and we ask you to bless us as we go our way. Bless again the fathers that are here, and for those that come from troubled homes, from fatherless homes, or homes with fathers that didn't do what they should have done, help them to take comfort and courage and strength in knowing that they have a Father in heaven. Our Father who art in heaven. While our heads are bowed and our eyes are closed, there may be someone who has joined us today who has never known God in this personal way. If you would like God to be your Father, if you would like Jesus Christ to forgive you of your sin, just pray this prayer after me. Lord Jesus, I know I'm a sinner, but I know that you are the Savior who died on the cross for my sin and rose again from the dead. I receive you into my life now, and I choose to follow you. In Jesus' name I pray. Amen. Happy Father's Day.

0: 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Well, Pastor Greg, your book, Jesus Revolution, and the movie of the same name have touched a lot of lives. In fact, let me read you a comment from a listener on this subject.
1: Okay.
0: She starts by saying, "My story is nothing extraordinary or exciting." Now, remember, she said that. "I'm just a woman who became a widow in 2019, and my life has felt empty ever since. I had absolutely no knowledge of the Bible or Jesus other than he was born, died on the cross, was buried, and rose on the third day." That's a pretty good start.
2: Yeah.
0: "Then I heard about the Jesus Revolution movie, and it sounded interesting because I remember that time, and I know people who were saved at that time. I saw a video of Pastor Laurie talking about the movie, and to be honest, I found myself wanting to hear more from him. I liked him instantly. Well, I thought to myself, you've got that Bible, read it. So I started reading the Gospels, and I nearly fell out of my chair. Mm. I always thought the Gospels were the small paragraphs that were read in church every week. I had no idea how long they were or what they said. All I know is when I started reading them, it was the strangest thing. I could feel love coming at me from the pages. I could picture Jesus being there and doing all those wonderful things, and I was dumbfounded. It only took 66 years to find this out. Now I read my Bible every single day without fail. I can't get enough of it. It brought Jesus to life for me. I started attending a Bible-based church and doing Bible study, and now my life is completely different. No longer empty. Remember," she said, "my story is nothing extraordinary or exciting." I think I would disagree with that. Wouldn't you?
2: Hey, I would. It's so amazing to hear what we call the testimony. The testimony is when we tell our story of how we came to Christ. And, you know, there's a certain similarity in all of our testimonies. We become aware of our need for God. We somehow hear the gospel through a person, through reading the Bible, as in her case, or some other way. And then we realize we need to make that commitment to Christ ourselves, and we do so, and conversion takes place. But I'm amazed at the different ways the Lord reaches different people. And I'm so thankful that the Jesus Revolution film was an impetus to get your attention. That's really why it was made. You know, we told a story to inspire people. It's a story of how I came to faith, how my wife came to faith, how others came to faith as well. And it can be your story. And so we're thankful that God has used this movie and this story to touch people around the world. And by the way, did you know that movie is based on a book? The book is simply titled Jesus Revolution. Ellen Vaughn is the author. She's a prolific, outstanding writer. And I wrote it with her, telling her all the stories firsthand, and she tells all about those stories that God did in that last great spiritual awakening known as the Jesus Movement or The Jesus Revolution. The film is based on this book, and you can have your own copy of The Jesus Revolution book for your gift of any size. If you saw the movie, you've got to read this book. And for folks that are extra generous, we're not only going to send you The Jesus Revolution book, we're going to send you a DVD copy of The Jesus Revolution film, also a digital download copy that you can take the film and put it on your phone or your tablet or your computer and enjoy it for years to come. 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And thank you for your generous investment in this ministry, which enables us to teach the word of God and preach the gospel all around the world. So get your copy of the Jesus Revolution book. And for those that give a little extra, the Jesus Revolution movie.
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1: 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I'm Donna Rush with SoCal's Morning Rush. 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Well, I have a tribute to my dad, and my dad cracked himself up a lot. Yes, he was a corny dad. He liked corny dad jokes and all that kind of stuff, and he had the best laugh ever. His name was Jack. And so I thought in honor of my dad, I would just tell a dad joke. All right, dads, feel free to steal this one. Or kids, you can tell this one to your dad. All right, here we go. Dad, I'm hungry.
3: I'm hungry? I'm dad.
1: No, Dad. Really, I'm hungry.
3: We'll go look in the fridge. But remember to knock first.
1: Why?
3: In case there's a salad dressing.
1: Dun-dun-dun.
3: Get it? Okay, you never know if these things are going to quite hit.
1: See, I'm just laughing at myself like my dad did. See, this is how I am honoring my dad. Hey, you want to honor your dad with something this morning? Give me a call at 818-662-3787. You can leave the message on the Morning Rush listener line if I don't pick up, and I will make you a part of this special Friday edition to Dad's for Father's Day. All right, next here on SoCal's Morning Rush, it's Through the Bible with Dr. J. Vernon McGee.
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7: 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And then I had my first child. I went back to work, and then I was

0: little daycare, and he's like, no, Mommy, no, don't leave me. And right then, I'm like, oh, my gosh, I cannot go back to work. And so I ended up going home, and I decided to become a nurse. I just went back to school when they were little, and my husband would watch him. I'd take one class a semester, and it took like 5 years, and finally ended up becoming a nurse, working nights so I could pick him up from school. And
1: you did it. I know that your kids are appreciative of that.
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4: Well, if you are able, it is time to open up our Bibles together with Dr. J. Vernon McGee. I'm Donna Rush with SoCal's Morning Rush. 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Here's Through the Bible.

0: stuck in prison and forgotten. That's where we left Joseph last time. But the story isn't over, and what comes next changes everything. Welcome to Through the Bible, where we discover what happens as Dr. J. Vernon McGee continues this great adventure through God's Word. And if you're a new listener, by the way, welcome aboard what Dr. McGee affectionately called the Bible Bus. 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So this really is the perfect time to hop aboard. 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Reading letters from listeners is really a tradition that Dr. McGee began on Through the Bible, and it's one that we've honored since that time. There's nothing like seeing how God uses His Word to change lives as we study together. So let's read one now. This is from Priscilla in Vancouver, B.C. God's Word has changed my life, my lifestyle, mind, soul, and emotions for the better, more and more each day. Thank God I'm still recovering and discovering, still coming in from the cold. This has had a profound impact on my thoughts, my ways, my walk, and my obedience. Old patterns are being weeded out, and new refreshed patterns in Christ Jesus, His teachings and almighty precepts, are being followed and lived. I do still have my struggles and stubborn habits, but I'm working on them. As I decrease, God increases, and I hope He considers me. Well, as we decrease, He increases. Isn't that really the great goal from John 3:30? So thanks for sharing, Priscilla. Here's another note from Dana. I pray for the many languages your ministry reaches, some in places that seem unreachable. I'm sometimes ashamed that we here in America take for granted the freedom we have to listen to biblical teaching compared to the hardships so many suffer for their faith in other parts of the world. Yet we are all, as believers in Jesus, headed for a place where there will be no more suffering, no more sorrow, no more tears. What a day of rejoicing it'll be to see Jesus and to meet those whose stories we have read and been blessed by in the World Prayer Team. Thank you for your faithfulness in bringing the precious Word of God, His wonderful grace and salvation, to so many. Well, thank you, Dana. Thanks for your heart for God's people and your partnership in prayer with us. Well, you know, the World Prayer Team continues to travel and pray around the globe every day this week. You can sign up yourself at ttb.org to join Dana and me and thousands of others as we praise God and pray that His whole Word would reach His whole world. And don't forget, we'd love to hear from you too. So why don't you tell us how God's Word is shaping the way you see Him, the way you see yourself, and how you're sharing what you're learning with others. 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And now let's pray as we begin our study together. Heavenly Father, would You use Your Word to touch hearts and then stir faith in us as we listen, and help us to trust You like Joseph, even when we can't see the purpose or the plan. In Jesus' name, amen. We're off to Genesis 41 as we go through the Bible with Dr. J. Vernon McGee.
1: Now we are coming to this 41st chapter, and last time we left poor Joseph down in jail, forgotten, forlorn, forsaken. Poor boy, he's in a bad, bad way. And yet all of this is happening to him for God's purpose in his life. And this boy could recognize that. And if you and I could only recognize that today, it would give us a different outlook on life, I'm sure. Now in chapter 41, though, we're going to see Joseph is released from prison when he interprets the dreams of Pharaoh. And then Pharaoh makes him overseer of the entire land of Egypt. And then he marries Asenath, the daughter of the priest of On, who bears him Manasseh and Ephraim. Now, this is a story here from rags to riches. I do not suppose that any Horatio Alger story is more thrilling than this episode in the life of Joseph. And now when we get to this chapter, we can certainly see clearly the hand of God in his life. Now, Joseph was conscious of this in the days of adversity, and it developed in him many virtues which are the fruit of the Spirit. And one of these that we mentioned before is patience. Tribulation or trouble worketh patience. Well, that was demonstrated in the life of Joseph. We find that this boy now is brought into the presence of Pharaoh, the Gentile king, just as later on Daniel is brought in before Nebuchadnezzar, both of them to interpret dreams. Now, what purpose of God now is going to be accomplished by the famine? The famine comes to the world. Anybody say, well, what good could there be in that? Well, there's good in it, friends. God accomplished a very real purpose, and that was to get that family out of the land of Canaan down in Egypt and place them in the land of Goshen. That's one of the things. And I'm sure that in the lives of other people of that day, the hand of God was evident. And I think this is a chapter that you ought to read rather carefully, chapter 41 of Genesis, and note in the many ways in which Joseph is actually like the Lord Jesus Christ. Now, we're going to be making that comparison from time to time. We won't have time, I'm sure, to do it today, but it certainly is something to recognize here and something for us to pay attention to. Now, poor Joseph, we left him in jail last time, forgotten. Let's see what takes place. And it came to pass after these things that the butler of the king of Egypt and his baker had offended their lord, the king of Egypt. Now, that is back in chapter 40. And you remember, the butler was put in jail. Then Joseph interpreted their dreams. For the baker, it wasn't good. He was taken out and hanged. But the butler was restored to his position. And Joseph had begged him to remember him, and he hadn't. Now, chapter 41, verse 1. It came to pass at the end of 2 full years, that Pharaoh dreamed, and behold, he stood by the river. Now, here is the dream of Pharaoh, and he dreams by the river. And it's, remember, 2 years after the last chapter, which means Joseph has spent 2 years almost in solitary, just waiting there for something to happen, and so far it hadn't happened. Now, Pharaoh has a dream. And behold, there came up out of the river 7 well-favored kine and fat-fleshed, and they fed in a meadow. And behold, 7 other kine came up after them out of the river, ill-favored and lean-fleshed, and stood by the other kine from the brink of the river. Kine are cows, and that's what we're talking now about, cattle. There were 7 that were very well-fed, fine-looking cattle, and the others, they were really skinny cattle. They certainly were not very well fed. And Pharaoh woke up, and what did it mean? He didn't have the interpretation, but nobody could help him that day, and so the very next night, verse 5 now, and he slept and dreamed the second time. And behold, 7 ears of corn came up upon one stalk, rank and good. By the way, that's a whole lot of corn on one stalk, too. The section of the country I came from, if you got 2 ears, you'd be doing well. And here, why, there's 7. Now, verse 6, and behold, 7 thin ears, and blasted with the east wind, sprung up after them. And this would be more like it. And in my country, only wouldn't be 7. It'd be 2 pretty thin-looking ears. Verse 7 now, and the 7 thin ears devoured the 7 rank and full ears. And Pharaoh awoke, and behold, was a dream. It came to pass in the morning that his spirit was troubled, and he sent and called for all the magicians of Egypt and all the wise men thereof, and Pharaoh told them his dream. But there was none that could interpret them unto Pharaoh. And the butler was standing there. You know, that was his place before Pharaoh to get him anything that he wanted. And all of a sudden, the wise men are brought in, and Pharaoh says, I've had this dream. Could you tell me the meaning of it? Seven fat cattle, seven lean cattle, seven full ears of corn, seven lean ears of corn. What is it all about? Well, these wise men said, well, that gets us. We don't have the interpretation for that one. Verse 9. Then spake the chief butler unto Pharaoh, saying, I do remember my faults this day. And I'd call it a little more than a fault. It's a sin for him to have done what he did. But you see, all of this is in the providence of God. These are what you call the fortuitous concurrence of circumstance. These are the things that happen. It's difficult for us to understand the time. And why did they happen? Well, they happened for a purpose. And now the chief butler says, oh, I just remember. I promised that young fellow down there in the prison that I would speak to you. And by the way, Pharaoh, he can interpret dreams. Now he tells Pharaoh his experience. Verse 10, Pharaoh was wroth with his servants, put me in ward in the captain of the guard's house, both me and the chief baker. And we dreamed a dream in one night, I and he. We dreamed each man according to the interpretation of his dream. And there was there with us a young man, a Hebrew servant to the captain of the guard, and we told him, and he interpreted to us our dreams, to each man according to his dream. He did interpret, and it came to pass, as he interpreted to us, so it was. Me he restored unto mine office, and him he hanged. Then Pharaoh sent and called Joseph. He said, well, we've tried everybody else around here, and if that young man that's in prison that you'd forgotten about was so good at interpreting your dream and that of the baker, well, let's have him in here, because I of the opinion that this dream was something very significant. Then Pharaoh sent and called Joseph, and they brought him hastily out of the dungeon, and he shaved himself and changed his raiment and came in unto Pharaoh. Now, he shaved himself. You must remember that these people were not shaving in that day. This boy, Joseph, looked like a hippie type down there in prison, not shaved. But have you ever noticed all of the statues and paintings of the Egyptians? Clean-shaven people. They have a little goatee, many of the rulers, and that goatee was there. Actually, it was put on old King Tut. He couldn't grow one. It was just put there because it added dignity to the position of the ruler. But actually, they were clean-shaven people. And in this is a tremendous message, by the way. This man is lifted up out of prison. He's shaved now. A new life is before him. He's raised up. Resurrection is here. Now he goes to the Gentile. What a tremendous picture we have here. Now will you notice, and Pharaoh said unto Joseph, I've dreamed a dream, and there's none that can interpret it. And I've heard say of thee that thou canst understand a dream to interpret it. Now listen to Joseph again. And Joseph answered Pharaoh, saying, it's not in me. He makes it clear. God shall give Pharaoh an answer of peace. In other words, from Joseph's viewpoint, God must receive the glory. And again, I come back to that. I said it the other day. The child of God in his life should be very careful that God gets the glory for any accomplishment or anything that he does. If you and I do anything, friends, and we are the ones that are doing it, it's of the flesh. And believe me, it's not pretty. And one thing is for sure, God won't accept it. But if you and I are doing anything that's accomplishing anything at all, it's because God is doing it. And in this particular case, Joseph says, it's not in me, I can't interpret it, but God shall give Pharaoh an answer of peace. And Pharaoh said unto Joseph, in my dream, behold, I stood from the bank of the river, and behold, I came up out of the river seven kine. And here we go with that dream again. We've already heard it. Will you notice verse 21? And when they'd eaten them up, it could not be known that they had eaten them, but they were still ill-favored as at the beginning. So I awoke. And I saw in my dream, and behold, seven ears came up in one stalk, full and good. Now that's the dream about the ears of corn. Actually, there are two dreams here, two separate parts of probably just one dream. It's treated, by the way, as one dream. Now, verse 25, and Joseph said unto Pharaoh, the dream of Pharaoh is one. God hath showed Pharaoh what he's about to do. Now, number one, the dream is one dream. Not two separate things, but one thing. Both speak of the same thing. And the fact it's repeated adds to the importance of it and the significance of it. And that's very important to see. And the reason that God has given it to Pharaoh is to let him know what he's about to do. Now, what does it mean? Here's the interpretation. Verse 26 now of the 41st chapter of Genesis. The seven good kine are 7 years, and the seven good ears are 7 years. The dream is one. And the seven thin and ill-favored kine that came up after then are 7 years. And the seven empty ears, blasted with the east wind, shall be 7 years of famine. This is the thing which I have spoken unto Pharaoh. What God is about to do, he showeth unto Pharaoh. Behold, there come 7 years of great plenty throughout all the land of Egypt. And there shall arise after them 7 years of famine, and all the plenty shall be forgotten in the land of Egypt. And the famine shall consume the land, and the plenty shall not be known in the land by reason of that famine following, for it shall be very grievous. Now, will you notice, this is a prediction. There's to be 7 years of plenty, and then there's to be 7 years of famine. Verse 32, and for that the dream was doubled unto Pharaoh twice. It is because the thing is established by God, and God will shortly bring it to pass. This is something that is important, and God wanted Pharaoh to know about it. Now here is the advice of Joseph to Pharaoh. Now therefore let Pharaoh look out a man, discreet and wise. Set him over the land of Egypt. Let Pharaoh do this, and let him appoint officers over the land, take up the fifth part of the land of Egypt in the seven plenteous years. Let them gather all the food of those good years that come, lay up corn under the hand of Pharaoh, and let them keep food in the cities. In other words, Pharaoh's going to get all the surplus now. It'll be 7 years of plenty, and all of that is to be stored. That is at least the advice of Joseph. And that food shall be for store to the land against the 7 years of famine which shall be in the land of Egypt, that the land perish not through the famine. And the thing was good in the eyes of Pharaoh, and in the eyes of all his servants. And Pharaoh said unto his servants, can

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5: Of the foodstuff is to be collected. The surplus is to be stored away. The grain is to be put away so that when the famine comes, they'll be prepared for it. Now, it was a worldwide famine and severe because it even affected the land of Egypt. Now, Egypt is irrigated. The upper Nile, the Blue Nile, comes down from Central Africa. Frankly, it's what Egypt depends on. They get just about an inch of rainfall a year in a good year. Well, boy, it's famine all the time as far as rainfall is concerned. But you see, the irrigation overflows the land, still does it. And it brings down not only water to water the land, but it also brings down a sediment that fertilizes the land. It does a twofold job. And now even Egypt was to be affected, so that there would be 7 years of famine in which the land of Egypt would be affected in a very definite way. Now, as Pharaoh listens to this, it makes sense. It's too bad that sometimes in the past we haven't had men in our government that had some sense of the future, of what was coming. And they no preparation for different things that have come. Our foreign policy, ever since before World War II, even from the days of when Hitler arose, has been more or less of just a stopgap program. It's a first aid program. It's just something rushed in as an emergency. No foresight, no looking to the future. Someone asked Gladstone one time, what's the measure of a great statesman? What's the making of a great statesman? He says, well, it's one that knows the direction God is going for the next 50 years. Well, Pharaoh's given 14 years here, and he knows what's going to happen. Now, who could take over better than Joseph? And Pharaoh recognizes he's a man of ability. Now, don't you see God had been training him in the home of Potiphar? You wonder, well, why in the world did God permit him to go into that home? Well, he had quite a bit of training in the home of Potiphar, having charge of everything there. Now he's going to have charge of everything in the land of Egypt. This is a tremendous thing that's taking place, you see, in his life. Here he is next to Pharaoh, all the way from the back of the jail to the throne next to Pharaoh. I'm reading now verse 42. And Pharaoh took off his ring from his hand, put it upon Joseph's hand. And by the way, that ring had a signet on it, and you put that down in wax. That's just same as Pharaoh signing it, by the way. That's what he's doing. He's making him his agent. And he put upon Joseph's hand and arrayed him in vestures of fine linen, put a gold chain about his neck, and he made him to ride in the second chariot which he had. And they cried before him, bow the knee, and he made him ruler over all the land of Egypt. And Pharaoh said unto Joseph, I am Pharaoh, and without thee shall no man lift up his hand or foot in all the land of Egypt. And Pharaoh called Joseph's name Zaphnath-Paaneah. Now, friends, I like Joe better than I like Zaphnath-Paaneah. That was the name that Pharaoh gave to him. It's a Coptic name, which means revealer of secret things. And he also gave him to wife Asenath, the daughter of Potiphar, a priest of On. And Joseph went out over all the land of Egypt. And this man now assumes this tremendous position. Now notice the age of this man, because it's interesting. Joseph was 30 years old when he stood before Pharaoh, king of Egypt. And Joseph went out from the presence of Pharaoh and went throughout the land of Egypt. You see, he'd been in the land of Egypt now 13 years. Two of those years had been in that prison, that is, after the episode with the butler and the baker. So he might have been there a couple years.

0: years before. So you see, he'd been in the house of Potiphar for maybe almost 10 years. This gives you some conception of how the time had been divided there in the land of Egypt. But we're going to have to leave off there, and we'll pick up this story of Joseph and how God is moving in this man's life. And he wants to move in your life, friends, in just the same way. And so until next time, may the Lord richly bless you, my beloved.
1: 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I'm Steve Schwetz, and as always, I'll be holding open the doors of the Bible bus and saving a seat just for you next time.

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1: Through the Bible was sponsored by Through the Bible Incorporated and was pre-recorded. I'm Donna Rush with SoCal's Morning Rush. I was thinking about some things that are important to dads, and one thing that I think we can all do for our dads, and that is to lift them up in prayer. And I don't know if you're getting together at all for a gathering for Father's Day, but if so, what a blessing it would be just to maybe circle around your husband and with the kids, or circle around your dad with anybody else that may be there with him, or just hold hands with your husband or your dad and just pray a blessing over them. Something like, Lord, thank you for this man who has passed on his legacy of faith. Bless him and keep him in the days ahead. And each person can just, take turns over lifting up their dad. Maybe offer him a blessing like, Lord, whatever my dad sets out to do, bless him and keep him as he lives for you. Amen. Just an idea for you for Father's Day as a way to honor the dad figure in your life, or maybe the dad of your kiddos. If you would like to honor the dad in your life today, give me a call, 818-662-3787, and I will make you a part of the special Friday dedicated to dads. 818-662-3787. Coming up next, it's Grace to You with John MacArthur.
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6: 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I am feeling so good because I've dealt with my sleep apnea. There are so many medical conditions that come with that. Dementia, Alzheimer's, heart disease, hypertension, feeling tired all day. And the biggest symptom is snoring. And my snoring is so bad, Christy wanted to kick me out of the room. I needed to do something about it for my health and for my marriage. So I went to go see Dr. Eddie Simon, who has been devoting 30 years of his life to solving these sleep apnea issues. And he created this device that I put in my mouth. It's a miracle device. And I got used to it in the second night, by the way. And it just pulls my jaw forward as I sleep. And what that does is it opens up my air passages. I sleep great. It also stopped the snoring completely. I've got an app that like listens to my snoring all night. I went from snoring most of the night to not snoring at all. 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
1: Oh, no, he will not fail. Amen. I hope your morning is off to a fabulous start on this Friday morning. Let's just keep it going with John MacArthur on Grace to You. 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
9: If you fail, Father, to teach your son to fear God, the devil will teach him to hate God. If you fail to teach your son to guard his mind, the devil will gladly teach him to have an open mind. If you fail to teach your son to obey his parents, the devil will teach him to rebel and break his parents' heart.
10: 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What sort of person do you want your son to become? What are your hopes for your daughter? How do you help them achieve those goals? Conversely, how do you keep your child from rebelling against your authority and making sinful choices and picking the worst of friends and handling money foolishly? Well, in view of Father's Day, John MacArthur will answer those parenting questions today. John's message is called Crucial Lessons for a Wise Father. Of course, even if you're not a father, I think you'll appreciate what you're about to hear. It's a message that will show you how to encourage, how to pray for your dad and the fathers you know. So now here's John MacArthur.
9: We have a responsibility as fathers to our sons particularly. Sons who tend to be, for the most part, more rebellious than daughters because they are the ones given by God leadership roles and capacities. If we will faithfully teach our sons, they will, by example and precept, lead the women as well. Where you have a plurality in the nation of godly fathers, they will impact the mothers. And where you have godly sons, they will impact the daughters of the next generation. And so the high priority of Scripture then is that fathers teach their sons and thus raise up a generation of godly leaders. Because God has ordained this, and because God wanted us to be sure that it was followed carefully, God, by the inspiration of the Holy Spirit, gave a manual for fathers to use on their sons. A basic resource book. That book is the book of Proverbs, and I want to invite you to turn to it, if you will, right now. And we're going to be looking at the first 10 chapters of Proverbs, in a very general sense. And I would like us to look at these first 10 chapters and just pick and choose the elements that are here that I think make up 10 crucial lessons a faithful father must teach his sons. Lesson number one, teach your son to fear your God. Fear your God. In chapter 1 and verse 7, the fear of the Lord is the beginning of knowledge. And chapter 9, verse 10 says, the fear of the Lord is the beginning of wisdom. But everything starts with fearing God. Teach your son, son, fear your God. Lesson number two. Son, not only fear your God, but guard your mind. Guard your mind. Third great lesson. A father must teach his son, obey your parents. Obey your parents. All through this entire section, these statements about hear my son, your father's instruction are repeated. There's a fourth principle. And this must be taught as well. Very, very important. A father must teach his son, select your companions. Select your companions. This is a father's duty. Son, fear your God. Guard your mind. Obey your parents. Select your companions. Fifth, control your body. Any witting father who has any sense at all realizes that young men are going to develop passions that can lead them into tragedy upon tragedy unless they learn how to control their body, their bodily desires. And as you get into this section, this is the dominant theme throughout these first few chapters of Proverbs. Go to chapter 2 for a moment, verse 16. This is repeated, and we don't have time to go into all of it, but I'll give you a little sense of what the writer says. 2:16. He's talking about wisdom, and wisdom alone, that is the wisdom of God, spiritual wisdom that a father is supposed to teach his son, is able to deliver you from the strange woman. What does the word strange mean? Foreign. Why do you have to worry about a foreign woman? Because she's away from home. Well, what does that mean? Well, she's away from her husband. She's away from her family. She's away from her friends. She's away from accountability. And so she's the out-of-town woman, if you will. And it's real easy for her to act any way she wants because the constraints are off. You beware of that roaming woman who is away from the point of her responsibility. Beware of the adulteress who flatters with her words, that leaves the companion of her youth, that's her husband, and forgets the covenant of her God, that's her marriage vow. Beware of her because her house sinks down to death and her tracks lead to the dead. Why? Because adultery, by biblical prescription, required the death penalty. She'll bring you to death. Teach your son, keep mentally away. Don't go to certain places in town. Don't get caught in certain compromising situations. Keep your hands to yourself. Stay away from women like that. Guard your feet, guard your eyes, guard your ears. Teach your son that. Control his body for purity. And he'll be a delight to you and blessed by God. There's a flip side of that. You say, well, if you teach him that too strong, then when he gets married, he won't appreciate the joys of marital sex. So you have to balance it. Point number six, teach him, son, enjoy your wife. While it is forbidden prior to marriage, it is exalted afterwards. Teach him the beauty and the wonder and the blessedness of a gift of a wife, and teach him to enjoy his wife. And you will teach him best if you enjoy yours. The wise father, what is he doing? He's saying to his son, fear your God, guard your mind, obey your parents, select your companions, control your body, enjoy your wife. Those are the key lessons. Let me give you just a few more. Number seven, watch your words. Watch your words. Teach your son to be careful how he speaks. Chapter 4, verse 24. My son, he says in verse 20, then in verse 24, he adds, put away from you a deceitful mouth, put devious lips far from you. Make sure you don't speak lies. Make sure you don't speak hypocritically. Make sure you don't speak perversely. Make sure you don't speak deceitfully. Speak pure, true words. Certainly one of the things that I grew up with was that lesson. I'm about as far away from using any curse word or one remotely related to a curse word as any human being in the earth, because I had my mouth washed out numerous times for words I didn't even understand or pronounce correctly. My mother used to wash out my mouth with Fels naphtha soap. If I came home and said, Daddy, what does blank mean? In went the soap. That's what's called aversion therapy. We have passed that on to our children so that what comes out of their mouth is the word, hopefully, of the righteous. Proverbs says, the lips of the righteous speak wisely. The lips of the righteous are a fountain of life and a tree of life. The lips of the righteous are like choice silver. They're satisfying. They feed others. They bring healing and deliverance. They are patient, kind, wise, truthful, honest, pure, soft, gentle, slow to anger, and are mouthpieces for the Lord. Teach your son to watch his words. Chapter 5, verse 2, your lips may reserve knowledge. Chapter 6, verse 12, stay away from the one who walks with a false mouth. Chapter 10 is magnificent. Look at verse 11. The mouth of the righteous is a fountain of life. What a great statement. Verse 13, on the lips of the discerning wisdom is found. Verse 14, the mouth of the foolish, ruin is at hand. Quite a contrast. Verse 18 says, he who conceals hatred has lying lips. He who spreads slander is a fool. Don't do that. Don't lie. Don't slander. It's another thing we taught our children was never to lie. Our children, and I'm sure this is correct, and Patricia and I have talked about this in recollection, never lied in their life that we know of more than once. Because the first time we caught them in a lie, there was a major unforgettable event that took place. Which event lasted long in their memory? And it told them, in effect, that is a very bad thing to do, and attached to it is immense pain. They seemed to get the message. Teach your children to speak the truth. Verse 19, when there are many words, transgression is unavoidable. Teach them not to always talk. He who restrains his lips is wise. The tongue of the righteous is his choice silver. It just goes on like this. Teach them to watch their words. To watch their words. That's a major matter of wisdom. The mouths of fools pour out endless speech, crooked speech, foolish speech, violent speech, hateful speech, malicious speech, strife, ruin, slander, belittlement, gossip, disgrace, scorching fire, mischief, perversity, on, it says in Proverbs. Fathers, teach your children to watch their words. Number 8. Teach your sons, son, pursue your work. Pursue your work. Teach your boys how to work, father, by word and example. Look at the ant, he says in chapter 6. He's giving this lesson to his son. Son, go to the ant, verse 6 in chapter 6, and look at this ant. Observe her ways and be wise, which having no chief, officer, or ruler. The first thing you want to do is teach your children how to work without a boss around. Even an ant does that. Now, your children will work if you stand there with a whip, but the issue is, will they if you won't? Because they're going to have to in life. And they also need to be taught how to plan ahead. The ant even knows to prepare her food in the summer, anticipating the coming winter. She gathers her provision in the harvest. Teach them to work. How long will you lie down, O lazy son? When will you arise from your sleep? Get your children up. And they'll say, a little sleep, a little slumber, a little folding of the hands to rest. Sure, and your poverty will come in like a vagabond and your need like an armed man. You're going to make yourself poor if you don't learn how to work. Teach them to pursue work. The sluggard is a lazy man. He's just an ordinary man, really, with too many excuses, too many refusals, too many postponements. According to Proverbs, the lazy man will suffer hunger, poverty, failure. Why? Because he sleeps through the harvest. He wants, but he won't work. He loves sleep, is glued to his bed, and will follow worthless pursuits trying to get rich quick. On the other hand, the man who pursues his work earns a good living, has plenty of food, is rewarded for his effort, and earns respect even before kings, it says in chapter 22, verse 29. Teach your sons to pursue their work. So very important. Chapter 10, verse 4, poor is he who works with a negligent hand, but the hand of the diligent makes rich. He who gathers in summer is a son who acts wisely, but he who sleeps in harvest is a son who acts shamefully. Teach your son to work and to plan ahead in his work. Now that he's working, there's a ninth lesson he needs to learn. Here's another one. Son, manage your money. Manage your money. Go back to chapter 3 for a moment, and among these repeated lessons is this one. And there are some basic principles that I would draw to your attention. Verse 9. Here's principle number 1 with money. Honor the Lord from your wealth and from the first of all your produce, so your barns will be filled with plenty and your vats will overflow with new wine. In other words, if you are generous with God, he will be generous with you. So honor the Lord with your money. Teach him how to manage his money. Lesson number 1 is to give from the top, from the first fruits to the Lord. All of the money is to honor the Lord. He's to use all his money to honor the Lord. All of it. Teach him how to give. If you're a mediocre giver, if you're a come see, come saw, part-time giver, that's what he'll be. And as you have forfeited the promised blessing of God, so will he. And so you sentence your son to a lifetime of the kind of thing that you've had. If you want your son to know the fullness of the blessing of God and all of it poured out on him, then teach your son how to give God generously. You see, what we do as fathers is simply produce the next generation. And it either moves up or it moves down. The positive thing, teach him to honor the Lord with all his money. That whatever he does with it, it is to honor the Lord. Now let me flip that over. There's a negative thing too. Chapter 6, verse 1. And this is a very good lesson, and there's much more here than initially meets the eye. Verse 1 says of chapter 6, if you have become surety for your neighbor, have given a pledge for a stranger. Now listen. If you've co-signed. Now the Bible says you should never do that for a stranger. Don't co-sign for a stranger. You say, why would anybody in their right mind co-sign with a stranger? I'll tell you. You know what it means? It means that some stranger came along and told you, if you gave him this money, or if you signed on for this debt, in the end, you would become what? Rich. That's the whole bottom line. In other words, if you'll just put your resources behind my project, in the end, you're going to get rich. I mean, how many times have you heard that story? And how much money have you lost believing it? Where a stranger comes and says, you know, just put your money behind this. What you have done now is you have yielded up the stewardship of your own money to a person for whom you cannot be accountable. So you have literally released your God-given stewardship. Teach your son not to do that. Teach your son that God has given him his resources for him to use wisely as a steward of God, not to become liable for another person whose behavior he cannot control. In other words, make very wise investments. And make sure you control. Don't co-sign for a stranger so that on his default, you become liable. That's the point. Why? Because you are given money as a steward of God, and you must use it at your discretion as the Lord leads, not have it snatched out of your hand by the discretion of someone else. You understand? Control your money to honor the Lord, and don't get involved in get-rich-quick schemes that are going to put you in a position of liability. And if you get caught, look how he says to deal with it. Verse 2. If you've been trapped because you made some promise with your mouth, then do this, my son. Deliver yourself. Get out of it. Don't let it linger. You get out of it. Since you've come into the hand of your neighbor, go humble yourself and importune your neighbor. You know what you do? You get down on your face and your knees, you humble yourself and you beg and you negotiate a settlement. You do it immediately. You get that thing off your back so that it doesn't go on and on and on. Settle it. Get it done with. Humble yourself. Don't even give sleep to your eyes. Don't give slumber to your eyelids until you get yourself out, until like a gazelle from a hunter's hand or a bird from the hand of a fowler. Get out of that mess. Get it settled. Humble yourself. Plead for mercy and do whatever you can to get out of it, so you are not continually under the bondage of being liable for someone else's conduct. Teach your sons that. One final lesson. Son, love your neighbor. When we say you don't co-sign for a stranger, we don't mean you don't give money to someone in need. No, chapter 3, verse 27, do not withhold good from those to whom it is due when it is in your power to do it. If you've got the money, give it. If you've got the goods, give them to the person in need. Generosity to the poor, meeting the needs of people around you when you have the resources, is a part of honoring God. You're to be generous in showing sacrificial love to your neighbor. Don't say, verse 28, go, come back, and tomorrow I'll give it. Don't do that. If you've got it in your pocket, give it. If you have it, give it. Don't tell him to come back. He has a need. You give the need. If you have it with you, don't send him away and have him come back. Another thing about your neighbor while you're loving him, don't devise harm against your neighbor when he lives in security beside you. He feels well being beside you and you got some plot going on where you're going to get back at him in retaliation for something he did, or where you're going to confiscate the corner of his property, or you're going to do something to cut off his water, or whatever it is. Don't do anything that is going to harm your neighbor. Don't contend with your neighbor, verse 30, without any reason, if he's done you no harm. Don't be vengeful, is verse 31. Don't have vengeance toward a neighbor. Don't envy people who resolve all issues with violence and say, boy, I wish I could, if I had my way, I'd cut him up. Don't be vengeful. Don't choose any of the ways of violent men. The curse of the Lord is on those kind of people. So take care of your neighbor. Love him. Live with him in peace. Forgive him. Meet his needs. Those are the rules. And verse 35 says, you'll inherit honor. Honor. Well, such is the duty of a father. And I close with this. Listen carefully. You have this duty as a father, and I want to lay it as clear as I can at your feet. If you fail, Father, to teach your son to fear God, the devil will teach him to hate God. If you fail to teach your son to guard his mind, the devil will gladly teach him to have an open mind. If you fail to teach your son to obey his parents, the devil will teach him to rebel and break his parents' heart. If you fail to teach your son to select his companions, the devil will gladly choose them for him. If you fail to teach your son to control his body, the devil will teach him to give it over completely to lust. If you fail to teach your son to enjoy the marriage partner that God has given him, the devil will teach him to destroy the marriage. If you fail to teach your son to watch his words, the devil will fill his mouth with filth. If you fail to teach your son to pursue his work, the devil will make his laziness a tool of hell. If you fail to teach your son to manage his money, the devil will teach him to waste it on riotous living. And if you fail to teach your son to love his neighbor, the devil will gladly teach him to love only himself. We have a great responsibility to this generation and the next as fathers.
10: You're listening to Grace to You, the Bible teaching ministry of John MacArthur. John's lesson today is called Crucial Lessons for a Wise Father. At the end of the message, John said that fathers have a great responsibility both to this generation and to the next. Of course, fulfilling that responsibility, training the next generation, can be particularly difficult when the world around you rejects the notion of objective divine truth. Along those lines, we once asked John what he would say is the biggest challenge that fathers face in a world that rejects God. Here was John's response.
11: Yeah, you know, I think maybe the biggest challenge or one of the biggest challenges for fathers today in the world is the fact that you have a culture that has lost all sense of authority. I mean, it's a postmodern world, right? There's no absolute truth. You have your truth, I have my truth, whatever I think is right for me, whatever you think is right for you. So in a world where there are no absolutes, and this is being taught, by the way, to children from the beginning of their education all the way through the university, and by the time they get to the university, it comes at them, like on mega steroids. You reject all authorities, you become your own authority in a postmodern world, you're the source of your own truth. So where then do you go for absolute standards that would allow us to have the greatest impact in producing a righteous generation of children? I don't think fathers know what's right and what's essential. Society mocks the crucial role that fathers have as leaders. It wants to give it to the mother. Scripture is clear. Dads lead their families. They lead them somewhere. But to lead them right, they have to understand biblical truth.
10: That's right, friend. You can't lead your family in the right direction if you don't know where to go yourself. And along those lines, let me mention John's book called Brave Dad. It shows you what your spiritual leadership should look like as a father, and it unpacks essential truths that you need to teach your children. 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Perhaps a friend has asked you a theological question that you don't know how to answer. 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
12: and then be back next week when we begin John MacArthur's study on a practical, hopeful, but often misunderstood section of Scripture, Zechariah chapters 9 through 14. The study is titled The Return and Reign of Jesus Christ. It's another half hour of unleashing God's truth one verse at a time. On Monday's Grace to You.
1: Grace to You with John MacArthur was sponsored by Grace to You and was pre-recorded. Good morning to you. I'm Donna Rush with SoCal's Morning Rush.
13: So how can we be a light in this world? You know, in the book of John chapter 19, Jesus is called the true light, which gives light to everyone. Well, we got to put ourselves out there, you know? A lamp is meant to be placed on a stand to give light to everything around it, right? Be kind, help others, show generosity. But do these things in Jesus' name, right? Not to bring recognition to ourselves, but to bring glory to God. And maybe not let things in our life dull our light, right? Maybe some sin we struggle with. Unwholesome words, anger issues. Ask God for His forgiveness and help in changing those things from the inside out in our heart, and treat others the way you would want them to treat you. Amen. When we encounter a difficult person, may we see them through God's eyes and remember they were made and loved by Him too. Amen. Some ways to shine our light.
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1: Oh, yes, Jesus, all day long. Amen. I'm Donna Rush with SoCal's Morning Rush. Let's just continue in God's Word together this morning. 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
19: On Thursday's program, Chuck Swindoll left us with a definition that won't let go. He said that grace is free sovereign favor to the ill-deserving. It's not earned, it's not kindness extended to friends. God's grace is favor poured out on those who deserve the opposite. Today on Insight for Living, Chuck takes that definition off the page and walks it into history, into a forgotten man, a no-place town, and a king who came looking anyway. This is where grace gets its face. Chuck titled his message, The Grace of God.
20: We learned our last time together that God loves us, remember? When that love is activated, grace kicks in. That's the beauty of God's grace. When love is activated, grace kicks in. Grace is free sovereign favor to the ill-deserving. God sovereignly, apart from anything from us, any goodness, any effort, any attempt to win his favor or friendship, God in his grace reaches down to lift us up, even while we fight him in the process. Amazing. Amazing. To illustrate that, look at Romans chapter 5, verse 8. Just the one verse for a moment. But God demonstrates his own love toward us, in that while we were yet sinners, Christ died for us. God provides evidence of this characteristic of his love as he reaches out to sinners like us. Grace is God extending his favor to those who can't help themselves. When you lose a loved one and you can't make it through, his grace gets you through it because you're helpless. When you cannot make yourself well and you're suffering and suffering over a long period of painful time in your life, you're helpless to make yourself well. God comes to your rescue and his grace gets you through it, gets you beyond it. He helps the helpless. Grace is God's undeserved favor extended to those who could never earn it and are unable to repay it. We said it best with the free sovereign favor to the ill-deserving. Why ill-deserving? Because we are sinful to the core. To the core. Verse 19 in the same chapter of Romans 5. As through one man's disobedience, the many were made sinners. Don't go any further. There's Adam. There are your grandparents, your great-grandparents. There's your heritage. There's your progeny. The many were made sinners. Even so, through the obedience of one, Christ, Jesus, our Lord, many, we read, many will be made righteous. You can't do it on your own. It must come through Christ. Look at the next verse. The law came in. Why? So that the transgression would increase. Amazing. Even among Christians, transgressions increase. G.K. Chesterton said it well when he spoke of original sin as the one Christian truth that can be verified by observation anywhere in the world, any day of the week. Just look around. The harshest, ugliest, worst letters I have ever been sent have been sent by Christians. The most difficult, angry treatment has come to me from Christians. The most painful scars on my life were put there by Christians. Carnal Christians. Sinful Christians. And don't tell me their motive was right. Their motive was wrong. And often my response was not right. Why? Because I'm sinful to the core. I'm blue also. And isn't it amazing in our society, people deny that. You know, there are audiences where if I preach like this, they'd be pouring out the aisles. I mean, they're walking out on, I'm not going to listen to this. You know what I did last week? You know the money I've given to that charity? Do you realize how good I am compared to my neighbor? I mean, on and on they go. It's just denial. J.I. Packer told a wonderful story of how denial can blind us to the truth. He loved to talk about the psychiatrist who brought a man into his office who was convinced he was dead. The psychiatrist's job was to convince him that he's living. He couldn't convince him. Finally, he settled on a foolproof plan. He took a couple of medical books from his shelf, and he gave them to the man, and he said, look, read these chapters, and you will see that dead men do not bleed. You'll read it for yourself. The guy said, okay. Came back in a week, and the doc said, well, what do you think? What did you learn? He said, I'm now convinced, said the patient. It's perfectly clear that based on this evidence in this medical journal and this medical book that dead men do not bleed. I'm convinced. Without saying a word, the psychiatrist pulled out a drawer, got a needle, took the man's finger and pricked his finger. Out came blood. The man said, great Scott, dead men do bleed. Please, the evidence is everywhere. Our denial is in reverse. It's in reverse. We're in this fixed state where we believe we're alive spiritually. In fact, we are dead spiritually. No hope to get to heaven on our own without coming through the cross. We'll hear about Christ on the cross in the messages yet ahead. But for now, let's settle on this. The law tells us what to do. It just doesn't enable us. As the poet wrote, do this and live, the law demands, but gives me neither feet nor hands. A better word, God's grace does bring. It bids me fly and gives me wings. It gives me wings. We are able to live on in this life, sinful as we are, because of the grace of God. We're able to have an eternal kind of life like God our Father, because God in His grace chose to declare us righteous. John writes of how Jesus brought grace and truth in his coming. John lived, by the way, chapter 1 of his gospel. John lived in the in-between era. How interesting would that have been? Born and reared in the era of the law, and Jesus came later after his death. The Holy Spirit came and the era of grace kicks in, and John has lived to see the two, and he knows the difference came in the person of Jesus. John starts right off. He doesn't mess around in this gospel. Go back to John chapter 1. The gospel of John chapter 1. John opens his account of Jesus Christ, and he doesn't beat around the bush. Look closely. In the beginning was the Word. This is John's word for Jesus himself. W-O-R-D. In the beginning was the Word. The Word was with God. The Word was God. So immediately states that Jesus is deity. In fact, verse 3, all things came into being through him. Jesus is the creator. He's deity. He's the creator. Verse 4, in him was life. And the life was the light of men, and the light shines in the darkness, and the darkness did not comprehend it, did not extinguish it, could not put it out. The light shone. The original light is not in ourselves. It is in Christ and Christ alone. If there is light to take away darkness, it will be in Christ and Christ alone. If there is any light in us, it's reflected light. Reflected light. In that sense, Jesus is like the sun. We are like the moon. Jesus, the original Star of David, if you will, the Son of God, came, created, brought life, brought light. Look closely now. Verse 14, the Word became flesh and dwelt among us. One of the paraphrases says, he moved into the neighborhood. I've always liked that. Jesus came and he moved into the neighborhood. He didn't remain aloof. He didn't live in a castle. He didn't say to people, stay away, I'm holy. He became one of us. He spent time with sinners, tax collectors, prostitutes, people who gossiped, who were ugly to other people, folks who didn't forgive, people who weren't kind, people like us. He came to this world and he dwelt among us. Look at the next statement. John writes, he was there. This is an eyewitness account. We beheld his glory. The glory as of the only begotten of the Father, full of what? Full of grace, full of truth. Without hedging in any way on truth, he demonstrated grace. The law had done none of this grace, had offered none of it. And this one who came with his one-of-a-kind glory demonstrates fully this grace. And with Jesus, freedom replaced bondage, and light took the place of dark, and hope the place of discouragement and depression and emptiness. We learned that about our God at the very first time on this Godhead series of messages. His glory, we saw glory in him. There was the effulgence of God in his presence. It must have been magnificent to be around the Savior. He didn't glow, didn't have a halo, didn't walk around a white robe going, ooh, oh, hmm. No, that's a phony idea of him. He was just like any other Jewish man. However, he happened to have been God. He looked like all the rest of us. But this verse says we saw his glory. John was there. John was there. He saw it. It's like nothing else he's ever seen. It was glory as of the only begotten of the Father, full of what? Look, grace, truth. Grace doesn't deny truth. Grace underscores truth. You're sinful. You don't deserve what I'm going to do, but the truth is my love is activated and I'm going to extend my favor in your direction. And as a result, you're going to be the recipient of grace, even though you do not deserve it. He was full of grace and truth. Verse 16, I love it. Look closely. For of his fullness we have all received grace upon grace. Eugene Peterson in the Message renders that we all live off his generous bounty, gift after gift after gift after gift. It's grace. It's grace. From John 1, look at Ephesians 2. Quickly now, time is moving. Ephesians chapter 2. Verse 8, verse 9, Paul is in the subject of salvation. He starts where I have been, verse 1, Ephesians 2, you were dead in your trespasses and sins. You were dead, and you formerly walked in this way. Therefore, verse 8, not surprisingly, it is by grace you have been saved through faith. Grace trumped law. Grace overshadowed our sin. You have been saved by grace through faith. And it wasn't from yourself. It was the gift of God, not as a result of works so that no one may boast. The summary of salvation, by grace through faith, not works. By grace through faith, not works. Say that. By grace through faith, not works. Again, by grace, through faith, not works. You have just stated a truth not known by the vast majority of the world, even a world that's heard of Jesus, though most in this world have not. Those who have think that there's something in them that will somehow gain the favor of someone that good, when in fact the purpose of his death It's because we couldn't get good. We can never be good. Therefore, he will declare us righteous because of his death. I take it by faith. It is because of God's grace. It is never because of my works. The greatest heresy on the planet comes through words like this. It's not what God does for me. It's what I do for him. And the vast majority of people who even acknowledge there is a God, and it's a decreasing number every year, work hard to please him, to do good things, when in fact good things come after we have believed in his son. And that those are valuable works, but they don't get us to God. They're the result of our knowing God. Now, this wonderful story. I love this story in 2 Samuel chapter 9. You may remember when we were on the glory of God, I used King Uzziah as an example, who became a leper. When I spoke on the holiness of God, I referred to Isaiah the prophet, who stood in the temple and heard the angels as they, in antiphonal voice, said, "Holy, holy, holy, infinitely holy is the Lord our God." Isaiah. When we were on the love of God, we looked at the prodigal son and the prodigal's father. Today, on the grace of God, we're going to look at Mephibosheth. Back to 2 Samuel chapter 9. Get your pen handy. I rarely tell you that, but today I'm going to urge you to write down the six analogies that tie in with our salvation coming from the life of Mephibosheth. 2 Samuel chapter 9. I want you to put on your thinking caps. I want you to travel with me back over 2,500 years, and we are in the palace of the king. His name is David. His predecessor, King Saul, has died. David has come to the throne. His dynasty is now running its course. Listen carefully. In the eastern dynasties, when a new king came on the scene, all of the family of the old king, the former king, is exterminated. Or, if not exterminated, they run like rats on a sinking ship. Because, what? The new king will kill them. Their presence, since they have the royal blood in them, would be a threat to the new king's throne. The family of Saul have fled away, though David exterminated none of them. But when Saul died, Ziba, his servant, as well as a nurse who was helping with the children, took up this little boy, Mephibosheth, and ran for their lives to hide. In the running, she dropped him, and he was crippled in both his feet. Now, that's the background of the story, Mephibosheth, here in 2 Samuel 9. And David is now in his palace. Can you see the carvings of around him, the gold appointments? I mean, it is luxurious. Finally, peace has come to Israel. Prosperity. As one wag put it, there was not only a chicken in every pot, there was a grape on every vine. David was a prosperous king, and he took care of his people. He did not overtax them. He was a shepherd by God's grace that had been brought to

0: This passage is kindness. Think of grace. Grace. Grace. God's treatment, sovereign, free, sovereign favor to the ill-deserved. Is there anyone to whom I might show free, sovereign favor? So he meets a man named Ziba, who is from the house of Saul, and Ziba said, I know where there is one, and I'm just a servant, but verse 3 concludes, there is still a son of Jonathan, David. He's a cripple. He's disabled.
1: This is Insight for Living. Chuck Swindoll has shown us something both sobering and stunning, that the law exposes the depth of our sin, and that apart from Christ, we're not merely struggling people doing our best, we are dead. But here's where the story turns. Because into that darkness, grace is revealed. Not as a reward for the righteous, but as a rescue for the helpless. Stay with us because we're just getting started with Chuck's 12-part study on the attributes of God. He titled this series, How Great is Our God. 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
0: Not long ago, I had the privilege of sitting with a small group of young pastors, bright, eager, serious about their calling, and they came loaded with questions. I loved it. One of them leaned forward and asked me something I've been asked 100 times, but it never gets old. He said, Chuck, how do I quicken the hearts of my congregation in a world that spends more time staring into a cell phone than reading a Bible? I smiled, because I've been waiting my whole life for that question. Stick to the Word. That's it. That's the answer. Don't chase trends. Don't craft clever self-help messages dressed up in religious language. Don't try to out-entertain the entertainment world. You'll lose that race every single time. Just open your Bible, tell your people who God is. Let the text speak, and I promise you, you will never, ever want for an audience. His word is inexhaustible. His character is genuinely, breathtakingly awesome. And I mean that in the purest sense of the word. Not a hashtag, not a throwaway adjective. Awesome. Here's something you may not know. Insight for Living reaches a remarkable number of pastors. We train them. We resource them. We come alongside them in their calling. And when you impact a pastor, you impact a congregation. When you impact a congregation, the ripple effect spreads through families and then through generations. That's not a small thing. That's a legacy. As June 30th approaches, I want to invite you to invest in the next generation of cross-proclaimers. Your gift doesn't reach just one person. It reaches a pastor who reaches hundreds, who raise up families, who carry the message forward long after you and I are gone. What are you waiting for? Let's invest together. The cross we proclaim is worth every penny.
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0: 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I'm Bill Meyer. 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
1: 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I'm Donna Rush with SoCal's Morning Rush. When we are struggling, what are some things that we can do every day that will help get us closer to spiritual maturity? Well, we know that we should be in God's Word daily, right? We know that prayer is a way that we can speak to God. But may I suggest this as well? Praise. How often do we praise when we are struggling? Maybe you can't think of ways to praise. Well, the last five Psalms, Psalm 146 all the way through 150, they are all Psalms of praise. No lamenting, no complaining, just all praise. Do this sometime and just like sing out to the Lord. Read Psalms of praise back to Him, and that's the way you can praise. Psalm 150, here's part of that chapter. Praise Him with tambourine and dance. Praise Him with strings and pipe. Praise Him with sounding cymbals. Praise Him with loud clashing cymbals. Let everything that has breath praise the Lord. Praise the Lord. And you could just read that right back to the Lord until it gets deep down into your soul. Amen. Something we can do if we are struggling and just need to get closer to spiritual maturity in our lives.
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10: masculinity has been deconstructed so effectively and so much, and some of that's been very helpful to deconstruct, okay, we shouldn't be this or that. Okay, but what's the construction?
8: A great question from Brant Hansen, and he joins us again on Focus on the Family with Jim Daly. Last time we had a wonderful conversation with him about living out your true calling and purpose as a man, and today we'll hear more of his insights. And thanks for listening. I'm John Fuller.
11: John, it was a great discussion yesterday with Brant. And, you know, the thing that caught me is this idea of tending the garden right out of Genesis. The fact that Adam kind of looked the other way while Eve was being lured in, and he was standing nearby, according to Scripture. Mm-hmm. He didn't step in and kind of defend her and aim things in a more godly way. And, you know, we all suffer from that poor decision that Adam made. It's called a sinful environment now because he disobeyed God. And what a beautiful analogy to bring that forward and teach each of us men how to be the healthier Adam, the better Adam, the tender of the garden Adam. Mm-hmm. And that means your marriage, your household, if you're a single guy, developing yourself and aiming for something that's more meaningful than the dopamine hits we get from gaming and pornography and those things that take us down. I thought it was really powerful.
8: Yeah, it was a very proactive, engaging conversation. And Brant is an author and radio host. He's heard on over 200 Christian radio stations. He's authored a number of books, and today we're focusing on The Men We Need, God's Purpose for the Manly Man, The Avid Indoorsman, or Any Man Willing to Show Up. And, of course, we have copies of that book here at the ministry.
11: And, John, you missed one of the biggest points. He won Personality of the Year.
8: Oh, yeah. He got a special parking spot, I'm sure.
11: I'm just fixated on that.
12: The irony is I don't have that much personality. That's
11: just... No, I think it's just such a great little award. You know?
12: Yeah.
11: You said last time they gave it, what was it? You said,
12: well, they since I've won more than one, they said I won multiple Personality of the Year awards.
11: I just love that.
8: We've got to different iterations of Brant get different awards.
11: It's so great. And, you know, for the listener, they might remember you being on the program. You do struggle with autism.
12: Yeah.
11: That's something that's part of your life.
12: Yep.
11: And you've really done such a fantastic job overcoming those obstacles. And you're an author. And, I mean, you're a radio personality. So you've done well. Well done.
12: Thanks. And I think it's one reason this book is different than maybe a lot of man books. I'm hearing that. It's biblically based and whatnot. Because I've got neurological problems beyond the spectrum. Like my eyes move back and forth. I have a thing called nystagmus. It's pretty profound. I have to move my head to negotiate for that. So it's very obvious to people when they first meet me. But that kept me from, like, I can't do axe throwing. You don't want the guy.
11: I can understand. I wouldn't volunteer.
12: Yeah, don't bring me to your church axe throwing night with the guys.
11: Receiver of your axe
12: right.
11: throwing.
12: Like, so. No. How about not? Certainly don't bring it. We find you something else to do. Like, so. Coming at it from that angle for guys that aren't into that stuff, like to be able to say, everybody's welcome here. When people say guys need to stand up and be guys, like, what do you mean? Because for a lot of us, I can't play football. I can't do the thing with, again, like special forces stuff. Like that, I couldn't qualify for the military. I can't. So what does masculinity look like then for all of us? And I think there's got to be a deeper thing that underlies, and I think this is it. I think it's the keeper of the garden thing that Adam was given to do specifically by God.
11: Yeah, and I so appreciate that. And it definitely will guide my conversations with my young adult sons now that are in their early 20s.
12: Yes.
11: And we're going to have that talk and use that metaphor and apply many of these things. Last time we talked about forsaking the fake world of technology to relish what is real and investing in relationships, which again, everybody struggles with generally, but the younger generations particularly are really struggling in that area. The second one was protecting the vulnerable. If you missed it last time, go back and listen again. Get the app for the smartphone, whatever you need to do. Call us, and we'll send you the download so you can hear it. Let's pick it up with the third decision that you've encouraged guys to make, and this is a biggie. Be ambitious about the right things. Why do you think so many men are dissatisfied about the regular world, if I could call it that? Is it about their choices, or what's going on for them to have such dissatisfaction with normal?
12: I don't think they have any idea what they're supposed to be doing and what would actually be life-giving to them and to the people around them.
10: they don't know. So they have to be told, just like we all are, can be trained into things. This is what it, this is called discipleship, but you have to give people a picture for it. What I find a lot of guys though, left without being told wisdom about what it means to be a man, to be a keeper of the garden. Absent that, you just go towards whatever the culture is pushing on you.
13: Yeah.
10: And it can be various shades of things that are offered, but the problem is if you're ambitious, even if you're like, well, I'm gonna work hard and make a lot of money and so on and so forth, be a good citizen, like, okay, but let's say you got little kids in the house now. Is it all about your work now? Because you need to be, being ambitious isn't enough. It's being ambitious about the right things. And what I'm trying to say, for example, in that scenario is you need to understand life is in seasons. And right now is little kid season. This is it. So you make decisions based on that. You have to be, this is what wisdom is. It's knowing what's valuable versus something else.
13: You said you made perhaps one of the best right decisions when your kids were young.
10: I totally did. Out of all the dumb decisions I've made, I tell people this too, I nailed this one. So I had a very stressful job. I was doing talk radio. It was 3 hours a day of arguing about politics and whatnot. And I was fairly good at it when the ratings were fine, but stressful. Well, I thought, you know what? I'll go to law school just to shift gears and do something less stressful. So I went ahead, got into law schools and stuff, got some really sweet offers and stuff. But I was talking to my lawyer friends who said, when you get out of law school, you're going to have to take a job at a big firm. You'll be home one evening a week.
13: Wow.
10: And so I took a job that paid almost nothing. And we moved the family down to South Florida at the time. But I was done with work at noon every day. And since we homeschooled the kids, I had every afternoon to play with them. And mainly I played. I should have helped more with the homeschooling. But, you know, I mostly just took them to this pool, to the beach, played.
13: You're the PE director.
10: Laughed. Yeah, that's what I was. Thank you. Good call. But I know my kids. And then later on, guess what? My career was fine later on when I had more time.
13: Mm-hmm.
10: And that was a brilliant move.
13: Yeah.
10: We did not have much money. We were stressed out a little bit about the money thing. But honestly, God provided just enough the whole way. And I would never trade that.
13: Mm-hmm. Boy, think of that. That's a big statement.
10: Totally. So yeah. I don't have those regrets. Like, but it's so important to ask God. I'm telling guys this, like, to understand what's of value and what's not right now. And that's a big part of being ambitious about the right things.
13: Yeah, and I think, you know, guys find it hard to figure out where that trigger is, you know? So if I've gone to business school, just fill in the blank, whatever right. education you have, or vocation. Let's include those folks that aren't going to college. And they're getting on the fast track to do their vocational trade. It's hard to manage that. And you think it's the number one thing is we need resources, financial resources to pay the mortgage, to feed the kids, to get them the school stuff. And especially in this environment with hyperinflation and everything we've got going, it may not even show up on the screen. What if we were to do less? I have more time with the kids.
10: Yeah.
13: We'll have to stretch every penny.
10: Yeah. For some people, this is impossible. It's like they're just in a financial situation, can't do anything. But for most people, I don't think that's true because of the buying decisions.
13: Yeah.
10: And you wind up serving this car. Like, why do I have to have this nice truck?
13: Mm-hmm.
10: Why do I have to have this nice car? Am I James Bond or something? Why can't I drive a 87 like Corolla if I have to?
13: Yeah.
10: I can.
13: Yeah,
10: I can't. So there are decisions a lot of times that I can make that will free us up from stress and allow me to enjoy my wife and enjoy my kids before it's too late, because you do not get those years back.
13: Mm-hmm. What's so interesting is your example, what you did, the one right thing you said that you did.
10: Yeah,
13: there's not a plethora of those examples. There's plenty of examples of men who chose career.
10: Yeah,
13: and we can list what the outcomes of their family life was like. Typically, divorced, remarried, maybe divorced twice, remarried, who knows?
10: Well, if they were given a vision of being a keeper of the garden, this is your actual role in this world. So these people around you need to thrive and bloom. You've been entrusted with these humans. You're not all about domineering them. You don't own them, all that sort of stuff. What you do as a loving father and husband in this scenario is like, these people should, I'm going to make sure that they can thrive.
13: Hmm.
10: They get to bloom. I will defend them. I will create a secure space for them. And part of that security is knowing that you're there.
13: So that's being ambitious for the right things. That's the third one. The fourth one now, make women and children feel safe, not threatened.
10: This is a big thing, because
12: a lot of us will pat ourselves on the back. And I'm talking as a married guy here, but a lot of us will pat ourselves on the back and say, well, if an intruder ever came into my home, I would defend my wife against him. I would do whatever it takes to defend. And most of us would. That's good. The problem, and I read this account in another book, but I had to put it in mine too, because it's like so honest. The guy's friend was just said, you know, the problem is most of the time that doesn't happen, but the intruder is me. With my words.
13: Right.
12: With the, like, my wife has to guard herself against my attitude, my words, my lack of involvement, my lack of security, my hurtfulness. You can pause and hurt your wife. If she says, I love you, and you're like, pause. Yeah, I love you too. Like, it's all about, even the slightest things can be a curse to somebody.
13: Hmm.
12: So what I'm trying to say is to guys to rethink that scenario where, well, I'll defend my wife. Okay, start with your presence and your words. And when you see that, it's not a guilt trip. Because a lot of guys can be hearing this and going, oh boy, yeah, I guess I blown. Like, no, it's an opportunity. We can change.
13: Yeah.
12: Starting today.
13: You know, for our Hope Restored program, this is the main thing they talk about, is security.
12: Huh.
13: That women need security and they need to feel that from their husbands. You know, one of the things too, I don't even realize this at times. I mean, I'm a pretty big guy. I played football. And sometimes when I'm talking to the boys or to Gene, I mean, Gene will say, whew, you're coming off a little strong right now. I don't even know it.
12: Yeah.
13: Honestly, you don't even know. You're kind of, whew, and, you know, getting up for the big game, I guess.
12: Me too.
13: And she'll be able to talk me down a little bit. I didn't even realize it. Mm-hmm. I didn't know I was being aggressive.
12: Yeah. And I get all lawyerly. And
13: well, that's too bad.
12: Yeah. And insistent and whatever. And my wife has had to make me aware of that. And now...
13: But those are threatening things.
12: Exactly.
13: Right? I wouldn't think that, especially if I'm up against another guy and we're in the weight room talking.
12: Right.
13: You know?
12: You don't think it at all.
13: This is the way we banter.
12: But this is my garden.
13: Right.
12: And these are the species in my garden, which I love. And again, I want them to thrive and flourish because they knew me. I want them to flourish because they knew me.
14: So when your wife calls you on being lawyerly, is it against the backdrop of... I know your heart, but right now, or does she tend to be a little firmer on that?
12: She's pretty firm. My wife's brilliant, and she's also direct and firm. But I mean, she's right. So I have to be able to be willing to understand she respects me more when I'm embodying this thing that I'm talking about here about being a source of security.
14: Yeah.
12: People are drawn to that too, because everybody's so insecure now. This is men, women, everybody, children. But to have somebody who's not anxious, somebody who's at peace, somebody who's not angry, who is secure, people are drawn to it because there's just not much of that.
13: Yeah. Protection and safety, I mean, it goes beyond the physical needs. We've alluded to that, how we speak, the posture that we take. How did Jesus model this for us with his statements and his actions?
12: Yeah, I wrote
13: it. I mean, whipping the tables, that's pretty aggressive, right?
12: Well,
13: but then asking the questions of the woman at the well, it's pretty gentle.
12: Yeah. I write one chapter called The Jesus Masterclass on How to Treat Women.
13: Mm.
12: And there's several things that he does.
13: Oh, give them to me.
12: It's very honoring. Well, just an example, like the Jairus, I don't know how you pronounce it, but he's like the head guy at the synagogue. So he's a big shot, important guy. His daughter's sick. Jesus puts him on the back burner for a woman who wasn't even supposed to be there in the crowd, who's bleeding and is embarrassed and unclean. And Jairus and his retinue had to be like, wait, her? Why? He elevates her. You're not supposed to do that in that culture. You don't even do that in this culture very often, where you're like, bump a woman who's considered unclean above an important guy. Or when he's at Mary and Martha's, and Mary comes in and sits at his feet, or she's in the living room sitting on the floor, probably they all were, that's where the guys go. Like, I've been in cultures, if you travel, there's cultures where you don't see the women of the house. Mm-hmm. They stay in the kitchen, and they pass the food underneath a curtain where all the guys are sitting in the main room, or they have the kids bring out the food and set it down there. Huh. Mary's like, no, I'm going to learn from this man. he was doing something revolutionary by saying, you're welcome here, and this is a very good idea.
13: Yeah.
12: Like, there's a million ways that Jesus subtly and not so subtly elevates women and respects them in a lot of ways that we just don't even think about.
14: Well, you're hearing today from Brant Hansen, and he's our guest on Focus on the Family with Jim Daly. The book that forms the foundation for this conversation is The Men We Need, God's Purpose for the Manly Man, the Avid Indoorsman, or Any Man Willing to Show Up. Get a copy when you call us. 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
13: Brant, becoming a godly man is all wound up, I think, in point five, which is choosing today who you want to become tomorrow.
12: Yeah.
13: I like that. For the guys that are feeling guilty right now, or maybe the wives that are listening saying, oh, Bob's not going to like this. There's always tomorrow. I mean, the Lord gives you breath.
12: Right.
13: And you want to wake up and do things better. So speak to that idea of having a plan for correcting those things that aren't tending the garden.
12: Well, here's the plan. And I like that it's hopeful. Again, like you said, this isn't about beating ourselves up because we've failed and we didn't know sometimes. We didn't know exactly what we're supposed to be doing sometimes. And we make mistakes.
13: Uh-huh.
12: The plan is this. You're going to become whatever you're paying attention to right now.
13: Huh.
12: That's it. What you pay attention to is who you're going to become. And you do pay attention. You pay to attend things. Your brain can sit and attend to this or that, but that's shaping who you're becoming.
13: Yeah. I think it was the late Larry Crabb, who we had on the program many times here at Focus, who said, line up 100 men, watch them closely for a week. 70 or 80 of them will be ruled by a passion called neediness.
12: That's right.
13: What was he driving toward there? I think I get that, but what's the difference? What is the neediness that 80% are looking for, and what's the opposite of that?
12: Still trying to achieve significance on their own.
13: Through
12: whatever.
13: Tick some off
12: for something.
13: Me.
12: Well, like career achievement, money,
13: cars.
12: Sex, like, yeah, attractiveness. Like, it could be a million different things, but like that they're still not secure as men just comes bleeding out, especially in a workplace environment where there's like, why is this so competitive or fear based or something? Like, what's this? Just a weird thing. It's because people are still trying to, they're still needy.
13: Yeah.
12: And to get to a point where, again, you start paying attention to the right things. I'm talking about bringing the Lord into your mind, growing, listening to things that are wise, paying attention to wisdom, like being around the right things, paying attention to the right things. You will become a more secure person.
13: Yeah. No, it's so true. So many wealthy people, wealthy men that I've met, they tend to, especially the non-Christian, I think Christians tend to do this better, not perfectly, but better. Where they'll say, you know, I was aiming for that next deal, and I just told myself if I get that next deal that's going to give me X amount of money, I'm done. I'll be fine. And then what they find is when they get there, that's really the next deal.
12: Right.
13: It's like a deal junkie. You know, they're never going to have enough. It won't be the perfect deal. Therefore, we've got to move to the next deal to get that satisfaction or that significance.
12: Just needing complimented all the time, needing this for that. Here's a wonderful thing that C.S. Lewis was talking about. He said you really have to watch when you're younger because you're on a trajectory. So a little attitude, he called it a grumble. If you're a grumbly person when you're 25, people are like, okay, well, it's all right. But you're on this trajectory. You wind up when you're older, you become just a grumble.
13: Yeah.
12: Like we become more and more a caricature of what we're fostering in our lives.
13: Interesting.
12: And it's like I mentioned in the book, like you will... If you're off by 1 degree for a moonshot, you miss the moon by 3,100 miles because of the trajectory of things. So that's why I think a lot of older people, you can look at this person and say, man, he's a saint. He listens. He offers wisdom. Everybody just loves being around him. Or you can see the anger on somebody's face. They become nothing but anger, and they're at the grocery store hitting you with their shopping carts. It's like... You become this extreme thing that you were fostering when you were younger.
13: You know, Brant, let me ask you this. In the context of your old radio days doing a lot of political commentary, that's an environment where, I mean, you do get angry.
12: Yeah.
13: Because people seem like they're not thinking. I'll be polite.
12: Right.
13: The word stupid comes to mind. But policies that are put in place, kind of the things that aren't helpful for the most people are put into place. And I mean, you look at public education, all the things that are going on there, what's being taught, you can gin that anger up to where you're really behaving as poorly as those you're opposing.
12: Or here's another thing that happens, and I think it's more subtle, especially I see this with older folks, and I'm getting to be one of those older folks. We need you to be at peace. Like, we need you to be the voice of the family or the voice of your neighborhood, the voice of your church, where you're thinking in terms of the kingdom of God. But if you're sitting there basting in propaganda, whatever the propaganda is, whatever the news is, whatever, if you're watching that all the time, you're not going to be that person. Mm. And now we're missing you. And people need older people with wisdom in the culture. But you're not, you're like so awash in this stuff. And I know the news of the day is important. I know all this stuff is, it's true, but we need somebody to offer some peace and a lack of anxiety. Instead, you're anxious now because you're sitting there like getting all ginned
13: up. Well, I mean, yeah, I'm thinking nobody's tending that garden.
12: Right.
13: Politics, my gosh, it's overgrown, it's weed infested, it's gnarly. But we need to be Christian men and do the right things and do it with the right attitude. The key, though, is the alternatives to that neediness that we were talking about a minute ago. If we could take that from 80% to 10%, how would we do that to get men focused on the right things again?
12: Well, this is I'm taking a shot with writing this book. Like,
13: yeah,
12: I don't know.
13: You wrote the book.
12: I really don't know beyond that. Like, to try to explain, I think this is God's vision for us. I think women respond the way they do because they intuitively know it is to be a keeper of the garden, to be a source of security for the vulnerable around us. Your neighborhood should be safer just because you're there.
13: Let's move to decision six. Take responsibility for your own spiritual life. Seems right.
12: It is. It's. But if I were just looking at that chapter, I'd be like, okay, here we go. What's the old? You need to do this and that. It's actually good news. It's not a guilt trip again for guys. I'm saying for a lot of guys, they associate spiritual, because our culture does this, with emotional. So a lot of guys feel left out, or they've done something wrong with God. They don't even understand the whole thing. It doesn't compute. If you're more analytical, this can be for more analytical women too. That's definitely me. I don't respond emotionally to a lot of stuff that other people do. Like a certain song, everybody's, wow, like we went to the chorus and we modulated up and now our hands are in the air. Like, I'm sitting watching them like, yeah, but they do that at the Journey concert too. Like, when they modulate or they hit that chorus again. So I'm always analyzing. Right. Maybe I'm too skeptical, and I'm okay. So that's, but what I've realized reading the stories of people in the Bible is spiritual isn't about emotions. Being spiritual is about loyalty.
13: Huh. Faithfulness.
12: Yeah, faithfulness to God. You just keep showing up.
13: Yeah. That's the fork in the road, as we've talked these last couple of days, that decision tree that's always in front of us as guys. Do we look at this? You got to say yes or no.
12: Yeah, just
13: you know,
12: just,
13: and loyalty and faithfulness is what should drive you to God.
12: And when you understand that, when guys understand that, we're like, I can do that. Like, I get it. Guys, this is part of, if you're in the military, you have a job, or like to people around you, like, I can keep showing up, but God deserves my believing loyalty.
13: Yeah.
12: And that daily thing where it's like, I'm going to partner with God in life, like Abraham.
13: Brent, let's wrap up right here. I mean, these are great concepts. I'm actually quite excited to talk to Trent and Troy about this. I don't know if it's going to be drip irrigation or Niagara Falls. I'll have to make that. Yeah, we're going to sit down and read this book together. Let's do it. But the concepts are great, and the vision is so strong about being the Adam, tend the garden, protect Eve, protect your children, help the vulnerable, all the things that we've talked about these last couple of days. But I am thinking of the guy who's maybe in his 60s, maybe older, who is looking back going, it's the first time I've really heard this. Mm. I did chase the money. Mm-hmm. I did go through two marriages, whatever it might be. How would you encourage him? What would you say to him to pick up today and move forward?
12: It's not too late. And in fact, somebody repenting is what we're talking about. Rethinking. Somebody who repents or rethinks gets humble when they're in their 60s. Or 70s, it's more impressive.
13: It is.
12: All I can say to somebody who's listening and going, well, I wish I would have thought about this before. I wish I would have had that idea before. But I didn't think about that. I didn't live that way. All I can tell you is much respect to you for saying, but now I will. I just have tons of respect for that. So that's all I have to tell you.
13: You know, it's interesting. I'm thinking of something someone once said to me about the Holy Spirit, that evidence of the Holy Spirit in a Christian's life is a changed heart.
12: Yeah.
13: Changed actions. That's the thing that really is the evidence.
12: And it's continuing.
13: He was this and he's now this.
12: Right.
13: That's a changed heart.
12: How impressive is that? Where do you see that anywhere else in the world where somebody right. who's 70 is like, you know what? I realize I get to do this and now I'm going to serve people in this way better. Like,
13: yeah.
12: That alone makes me believe in God even more.
13: Mm. Yeah. And it's so good. Brant, you've done a wonderful job with this book, The Men We Need. And I think it is one of those resources that every dad, A, should digest, and every husband, to be able to be that garden tender and hopefully not miss the way Adam did miss. That's mm-hmm. the goal. Mm-hmm. And then to teach your sons what it means. You know, I hear from so many Christian parents who have daughters. I've not been blessed with a daughter. Mm-hmm. I wish I had one, but I don't. But how they say, where are the Christian guys that my daughter can marry? Mm-hmm. And that's my job with mm-hmm. two boys. I've got to help prepare my sons to be the husbands they need to be. Yeah. And this is one of those resources. Mm-hmm. So if you can, like we often do, if you can join us and be a part of the ministry, make a gift of any amount, a monthly gift is best for us. That's how John and I both do this mm-hmm. with Focus. 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But a one-time gift is good as well. We'll send you the book as our way of saying thank you if you can support us that way. If you can't afford it, we'll get it in your hands as part of the ministry here at Focus on the Family. We believe in the content that much and what Brant has to say here. So just ask for it and we'll get it to you. And most importantly, apply it and we'll have a different world.
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1: Focus on the Family with Jim Daly was sponsored by Focus on the Family and was pre-recorded. I'm Donna Rush with SoCal's Morning Rush. If you are a dad, I hope that you have a very wonderful Father's Day. And here's just something that we can all do if you get the opportunity to be with your dad today. Or ladies, you could do this, you know, for your husband. Circle up the men who are dads in your family and just say a prayer over them. And what a great way just to honor them as a spiritual leader in your family, a time to just gather around and offer our words of blessing to them. Here's some possible prayer prompts that may help you. I read these from Jennifer Waddle, who is a writer over at BibleStudyTools.com. And here's an example. Lord, thank you for my dad, who has passed on his legacy of faith. Bless him and keep him in the days ahead. There's just a prompt for you. How about this one? Lord, please bless my dad with good health, an abundance of wisdom, and true joy. I love that one. And finally, Lord, whatever my dad sets out to do, bless him and keep him as he lives for you. So just some ideas for you as you gather together on this Father's Day. If you have the honor and the blessing of getting to do so, pray a prayer around the dad in your life. Or you can even give him a call and pray these blessings over him. Amen.
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1: 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Let's learn more about him right now in this pre-recorded program sponsored by Truth for Life.

0: There are things the apostles didn't understand until after Christ's resurrection, things they didn't understand until after they had received the Holy Spirit, and some things they never understood this side of heaven. In the same way, while we have the advantage of having God's Word at our fingertips, most of us still have a lot of questions. And today on Truth for Life, Alistair Begg explains how our needs are met in Jesus, even when questions remain.
1: Truly, truly, Jesus says, I say to you, you will weep and lament, but the world will rejoice. You will be sorrowful, but your sorrow will turn into joy. That is the 20th verse of John chapter 16, and it is the focus of our study this morning. Jesus has been preparing his disciples for the fact that he's going to be leaving them. Classically, and perhaps best known of all, the beginning of chapter 14, where he tells them that he's going away to prepare a place for them, and if he goes and prepares a place for them, he will come again and he will take them to himself. And that, of course, is not met by an immediate sense of affirmation, but is followed up by a bunch of questions, notably on the part of the disciples. We don't really know where you're going. How can we possibly know the way? That's Thomas. He says to them later in 14, I will not leave you as orphans. I will come to you. What in the world can that possibly mean, they're saying? It is to your advantage that I go away, he says here in the 7th verse of chapter 16. Now, in rehearsing that, it becomes clear that his followers are having a really hard time grasping what he's saying. And so it's no surprise that we read in the 12th verse here of 16, if your Bible is open, that Jesus says to them, you know, I still have many things to say to you, but you cannot bear them now. I've been telling you these things, and it's clear that you're not on track, and there are more things that I have to say to you, but now is not the time for that. And then he explains when that time will be, under the agency of the Holy Spirit. Verse 13, when the Spirit of truth comes, he will guide you into all the truth. For he will not speak on his own authority, but whatever he hears he will speak, and he will declare to you the things that are to come. He will glorify me, for he will take what is mine and declare it to you. All that the Father has is mine. Therefore I said that he will take what is mine and declare it to you. Now it's important that we pause just for a minute and make sure we understand what is being said here. This little phrase, he will lead you into all truth, is notoriously misinterpreted in all kinds of contexts. As if somehow or another, the fact of the work of the Holy Spirit to do what we're asking him to do this morning, namely illuminate our minds, clear away the mist from our eyes, open the ears of our understanding, open the pathways of our heart, in asking that, that we are actually being the beneficiaries of what is being said here, that he will lead us into all truth. It's become very contemporary, hasn't it, for people to talk about my truth. Well, of course, that's just my truth. And those who want to believe the Bible, we want to stand away from such a notion. We know that truth is found in Jesus and in Christ ultimately alone. That does not mean that there is no other truth elsewhere, but that any truth that is real truth finds its reality there. And yet in local Bible studies, you often find people saying, well, my truth, my feeling in relationship to this, and it's more often than not my feeling. So that experience trumps truth. Well, I know the Bible says this about divorce, but my feeling on this is, I know it says we should be this, but my feeling about this, and so on. So what is Jesus promising there? He's promising the fact that which the disciples do not grasp, when the Holy Spirit comes, they will be then led into all the truth. And having been led into all the truth, they will then preach the truth, they will then record the truth, they will then provide the truth to the generations that are to come. And where is that truth to be found? It's to be found in the Scriptures. It's not a looking into ourselves, as is a contemporary perspective, but it is looking out from ourselves to the objective truth that is provided for us in the Scriptures. That is what Jesus is dealing with here in verse 13. He's pointing out to these folks that the ministry of the Holy Spirit will more than compensate for his physical absence. And so it is that you come to verse 16, and Jesus' somewhat enigmatic statement in verse 16, a little while and you will see me no longer, and again a little while and you will see me, it gives rise to a discussion. There it is, verse 17. So some of his disciples said to one another, discussion. Now, and you may be here this morning and you're just coming to the Bible for the first time. You maybe have been invited here and you've never really read a gospel. And you, I hope, are being struck, as we ought to be struck, by the straightforward honesty of the way the writers record the events of the life and ministry of Jesus. They provide us with an unvarnished picture of what is going on. And so, instead of what we might imagine, that the disciples, after Jesus said, a little while you will see me no longer, a little while and you will see me, they said, got it. Yep, thank you. That's lovely. Instead of that, no. They are all at sea. Now, this is not new. For example, in a remarkable situation, after Jesus has explained that he's going to suffer and be killed and after 3 days rise again, Peter, whom some regard as the first pope, took Jesus aside and began to rebuke him. Anybody reading the Bible goes, no, that doesn't make any sense at all. Why would he be rebuking him? I thought he was the foundation. I thought he was the key to the whole thing. Why, if you were inventing this, you wouldn't write it in this way. So when people say, you know, what we have in the Gospels is something that was all cobbled together 200 years later, and after they cleaned it up and figured it out, they put it all down in a way that would immediately appeal to people. Read it. It doesn't look like that at all, does it? It doesn't look like an invention. It looks like what it is, the record of true events. So look at what they're saying, the discussion. So some of his disciples said to one another, what is this that he says? They don't immediately get it. He keeps saying this, a little while, no, a little while, a little while. And so they were saying, verse 18, what does he mean by a little while? And classically, we do not know what he is talking about. Greatest teacher ever known to man speaking. It's true of all of us. We are by nature blind and we're deaf. Open up my eyes that I may see. I wonder, has God opened your eyes? And again, I say to you, you may be wondering about the things of Jesus and the gospel. So let me encourage you. Let me encourage you. Don't go looking for some feeling in your tummy. Read your Bible. You get a feeling in your tummy, that's okay. But that's not the issue. No, you're going to have to read the Bible because your mind matters. You're going to have to read, mark, learn what is in the Bible. You're going to have to dig, learn, study, think. Because the truth of the gospel is not the discovery of the casual inquirer. And you will seek me, and you will find me when you search for me with all your heart. Now Jesus joins in this little discussion by, in verse 19, saying to them, he could tell that they wanted to ask him. I don't think we have to make this supernatural. You would, if you're in company with a group of people, you can overhear conversation. He knows they desperately want to try and get an answer. None of them wants to put up their hand. And so he says, is this what you're asking yourselves? What I meant by saying, a little while and you will not see me, and again a little while and you will see me. The discussion then gives rise to Jesus' declaration. That was the second one, which is our truly, truly, I say to you, you will weep and lament. That's the first thing they need to know. You will weep and lament. They knew their Old Testament. There's a time to be born, there's a time to die. There's a time to weep, there's a time to laugh, there's a time to mourn, and there's a time to dance. That is the reality of human experience, both in Christ and outside of Christ. But it is particularly here mentioned in this regard. When they find themselves after the crucifixion in despair, then they will display their sadness in their tears and in their lament. We can't delay on this, but it is perhaps useful just to make a little note in your notes. The disciples were not Stoics. The idea that somehow or another Christianity, the reality of who Jesus is and what he's done, transforms us entirely from the experiences of life, from the sadnesses, the pains, the disappointments, the bereavements, the heartaches, all of that. The Christian experiences all of that. And Jesus legitimizes the tears by his own tears. If fear is simply an expression of unbelief, then what do we make of the hesitancy of Jesus? Father, save me from this hour. You will weep, you will lament. Secondly, he says, and the world will rejoice. The world will rejoice. In other words, he says, I want you to know that while you enter into the reality of sadness and disappointment and so on, you should be aware of the fact that what's going on around you will not be sharing it with you. In fact, it is the very antithesis of that. You will weep and you will lament, but the world will delight in apparently having disposed of him in such a decisive fashion. And thirdly, he says, and you will be sorrowful, but your sorrow will be turned to joy. Now, it's quite a lot, isn't it? It's a lot for us just to think about it, but to be there in the immediacy of it and experiencing it, and they're looking, I would imagine, at one another now and saying, that was the answer to the question. See, Jesus didn't really answer their question. He answered their need. And people say, well, if he doesn't answer my questions, listen, you don't have more questions than you've had hot dinners. Jesus comes to answer your need. What is your need? Your need of him as a Savior, as a Lord, and a King. All of us have questions. They look at one another and say, well, this is it. So Jesus masterfully, as a teacher, provides, third point, the illustration, discussion, declaration, illustration. Truly, truly. And then he says, let's look at it this way. When a woman is giving birth, she has sorrow because her hour has come. But when she's delivered the baby, she no longer remembers the anguish for the joy that a child has been born into the world. Now, Jesus knew this by observation. He knew this by observation. We know from the Bible that he had siblings and that he presumably had, at some level, experienced the very reality about which he now speaks. I speak as a man with great hesitancy in an illustration like this. This is where our wives know what we don't know in terms of the subjective reality of it. You see, the disciples were strangers to the notion, to the idea of death and resurrection. And so Jesus says, well, listen, you're familiar with what happens when a baby's born, aren't you? Well, then think about that. An expectant mother suffers with joy and with hope. The birth is the occasion of, first of all, pain, and then, secondly, joy. She is there in anticipation of a reality whereby one not yet born will emerge from the womb. And so setting that picture in their minds, he then goes on by way of explanation, which is our final heading. Discussion, declaration, illustration, explanation. Notice, so, verse 22, so also you. You have sorrow now, but I'll see you again, and your hearts will rejoice, and no one will take the joy from you. When he says now, he's using this, for those of you who are English majors, proleptically. In other words, that which is yet to come, the impending cross, he speaks of it as though it is already present. So you have sorrow now, speaking about the nature of what is about to be. Just as the birth is the cause of pain and the source of joy, that, he says, is true of the cross. Just as this child eventually emerges from the womb, so he wants them to know that he himself will emerge from the tomb. And when that happens, he says, your sorrow will be turned to joy. And that joy, says Jesus, is a joy that is unassailable. It is not a joy that emerges from circumstances being beneficial to our liking, because so much of our lives are marked by things that impinge upon what we would regard as happiness and success and so on. Is there then a joy? Is it possible to be, like C.S. Lewis, surprised by joy? By a reality about which Jesus is speaking here to disciples that are about to get it, but not yet? Some of us, perhaps, are about to get it too. If you follow what he says again, after the resurrection, he says, in that day you will ask nothing of me. You've all been filled with questions all the time. You're not going to be asking these questions as before. You won't be asking questions like, what do you mean you're going to prepare a place for us? What do you mean that you will come again? No, in that day, when that happens, things will fall into line. And you will then pray. And your prayers will be to the Father, because up until now you've asked nothing in my name. Now they're going to ask the Father for good things, who is delighted to give good things to them that ask him. They're going to ask the Father for the reality of the Holy Spirit that the Father is delighted to give to them, not only in the reality of Pentecost, but in the ongoing experience of their Christian pilgrimage. On the basis of all that Jesus is, you will ask in his name. And he says, I want to encourage you. Ask, and you will receive, that your joy may be full. I need to say, by way of conclusion, just one thing. And it is this, that there is an interpretive question in all that we've been discussing this morning. I say discussing the thought that there is something of a dialogue going on between us. The great dialogue, of course, is what's going on between God, the Holy Spirit, and each of us. The way in which I've unfolded this text is understanding that what Jesus is expressly addressing here is the time between the crucifixion and the resurrection. In a little while, you will be sad. In another little while, you will be happy. Their sorrow will be turned into joy on the basis that they see the risen Jesus. That's the way I've chosen to approach it. I've chosen not to front-load it with the question that I want to give to you now. Not that we can unpack it, but in order that you might know and can think these things through. Because apparently you're sensible people, and so you can study the Bible and ask for God's help. Many, many commentators tackle this section in the way that I have tackled it, but not all do. And some of the folks that don't are biggies, if that's okay. You say,

0: The interpretation is what we fiddle with. No, I get it. Actually, I'm not convinced that we have to set them in opposition to one another. Easter is not the return of Jesus. There's no collapsing of Easter into the return. It's not as if the return of Jesus denudes Easter of its significance. No, it is Easter that gives impetus to the return of Jesus. It is Easter that gives rise to the ascension, which gives rise then to the return. Easter is a historical reality. It opens the door. Because it is true, as Paul says at the end of 1 Corinthians 13, now we see through a glass darkly, but then face to face. Well, that's what the disciples experienced. You're gone, I'm gone, you weep and lament. But when you see me, face to face, that was then, this is now. What do we anticipate? That we too will see him face to face. Then I shall know fully. So that Augustine and Calvin and Ryle and Don Carson and all the others, we will then be able to sit together, have a cup of tea or whatever else it is, and finally find out who was right on John 16:16-24. Then I shall fully know, even as I have been fully known. Because, as he goes on to say, in fact, by the time he gets to the end of chapter 16, he says, in the world you will have tribulation, but I have overcome the world. Jesus is absolutely right. In that day, you will rejoice. What a great prospect.
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2: Hey, it's Pastor Scott. 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There are so many medical conditions that come with that. Dementia, Alzheimer's, heart disease, hypertension, feeling tired all day. And the biggest symptom is snoring. And my snoring is so bad, Christy wanted to kick me out of the room. I needed to do something about it for my health and for my marriage. So I went to go see Dr. Eddie Simon, who has been devoting 30 years of his life to solving these sleep apnea issues. And he created this device that I put in my mouth. 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And what that does is it opens up my air passages. I sleep great. It also stopped the snoring completely. I've got an app that like listens to my snoring all night. I went from snoring most of the night to not snoring at all. Give Dr. Eddie Simon a call. The number is 800-92-SMILE. 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
5: So glad you're here on this Friday morning for Alan Jackson Ministries. I'm Donna Rush. 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
7: And to flourish in the kingdom of God is a different kind of an opportunity than to flourish in any other kingdom that you have access to. 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I will celebrate. I will acknowledge the effort, the whole thing. It's a good thing, but there's an end to that. There's a terminal point because that kingdom will end when you step out of time. 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
6: 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We're so glad you're here to listen. 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
7: One of the most consistent characteristics of the people of God in the Bible from Genesis to Revelation is that they listen to God. And that has many expressions and can mean many things, but I can tell you for certain, if you have no intention of listening, it's very unlikely you'll hear. It requires some intentionality. And in this session, we're going to talk about the voice of the King, but we talk a lot about God moving in the earth, and I answer a lot of questions around that topic because it's almost always challenged when I say it, if I say it beyond this congregation. And I'm very conscious that the season that we're walking through, and life comes in seasons. The earth, God, you know, there are times when it says that the Bible says that the voice of the Lord was heard small. And there were other times when it says, you know, it's the day of the Lord's favor, and there's a God raises up a voice or a person or a season, or there's a call. I mean, we're reading, if you're doing the Bible reading with us, we're reading Exodus. I don't think you'd say the voice of the Lord was heard small then. It's like God was shouting. And I think we're in a season when God is moving, but it's a season that's characterized by both remarkable demonstrations of the power of God and the most remarkable expressions of evil. And you got to be able to hold that contrast. It's very biblical, the wheat and the tares. I think it's very grounded in that, but it requires of us to maintain an awareness and to maintain a focus on what God is doing. I think our will be overwhelmed by the darkness. And it requires us to grow. And Christians, the church people, religious people, that's not always our best thing. For a whole lot of reasons, and I don't really want to excavate that tonight. We'll do it in some other ways. But I want to invite you to keep saying yes to the Lord. And to keep growing in the Lord and not imagine that you have achieved or attained or become or that you've... I'm so conscious that I'm a beginner. I mean, I have a few years experience and I've read my Bible a time or two and I know some things about the Lord, but I'm determined to know Him better. I want the season ahead of me to be the most fruitful of my life. Amen. I'm not trying to find the slow lane or the... You know, I'm not trying to celebrate the past. I'm happy to reiterate what God has done and tell the stories of that only as a means of navigating what's ahead of us. Amen. And I would invite you to have that hunger in your heart. There's too many roadblocks. We need the people of God to say yes to the Lord. Amen. Somebody made a comment to me today, and it's been rattling around on the inside. There'd been an event, Christian event, and they said it was a little unusual. They turned it into a worship service. And I said, well, tell me about it. And my real response was, no, they just sang songs. You know, worship is not about music. Or we call a thing like this a worship service. Not necessarily. Because really, worship is about you. We can have musicians and vocalists that spend a lot of time and energy in preparing and present music, but you choose to worship. It's worship when we read the Word of God. But if it's not a passage you like, you'll just sit there sullenly and think, oh, I don't like that topic. See, you and I bring worship to the Lord. We bring worship to a place like this. It's not incumbent upon the platform people. Or the greeters or the ushers. People say to me, you know, I visited your church and nobody spoke to me. I was wondering, send back, well, how many people did you speak to? I mean, you got to be really grumpy to get in and out of this building without somebody smiling at you. You got to be radiating, don't talk to me. Because y'all are like... But worship is about an attitude in us. Does that make sense? And, you know, we get in such weird places, like they didn't play, it wasn't the right song, or it wasn't the style, or it wasn't a topic that I wanted to explore. So I withheld myself. If we're leading lives where we worship the Lord throughout our lives and our days, and we come into this place, and the people that are inviting you towards those things should have to keep up with what's already radiating from you. I know that's different. But we have to be more honest than we've been. Because we need different outcomes than we've ever had. We've got to become men and women who make an impact in the world in which we live, in the generation where we find ourselves. We've got to be Gideons and Moses and Joshuas and Esthers and Marys. And we got to be those people that shook the principalities and powers that intended to destroy generations. And to do that, we've got to change. We want the politicians to change and the parties to change and the university's professors to change. We have to change. We have to change. And so I'm just going to walk with you through some scriptures, because if the lesson is about listening, it's understanding the voice of a king. We're very removed from that. Some of you, I've never been particularly engaged with the British royalty, but for some people, it's a big deal. But I'm very interested in knowing my king. And so some simple scriptures, I put them together, because to me, it's a fundamental issue. You know, in sports, they tell you that practice and repetition is essential to train your muscles. You get muscle memory so that in points of stress, you can perform better. In the military, it's about training. You train and train and train so that when you're under great stress, you don't have to think about what to do. You've been trained to react in the right way. In business, you know, it's about keeping the main thing the main thing. And in Christianity, I think it's just confused. I mean, the whole thing about worship, I don't think it's about music or style or passage or whether the presentation is verse by verse or expository, or I think it's about the attitude that we bring. And so Jesus is king to me is a fundamental component. If you know Jesus of Nazareth as king, that's positional. You understand the place he occupies in creation. If you know him as Messiah, as Christ, the Messiah, you understand where he fits in God's economy. Because to have a Messiah, you have to acknowledge the need of a Savior. There's no need for a Messiah if you don't need a Savior. But you can believe Jesus is king, and you could believe Jesus is Messiah and still go to hell. Because the third leg of that stool is he is king, he's Messiah, and he's Lord. Lord is what makes it personal. And so this is one of those components, Jesus as king. In John 18, Pilate, we get to listen in as the Roman governor of Judea is interviewing Jesus of Nazareth. And it's a fascinating invitation. We get to be a fly on the wall. Pilate went back inside the palace. He summoned Jesus and he said, "Are you the king of the Jews?" And Jesus said, "Is that your idea, or did others talk to you about me?" And Pilate's annoyed. It's almost a snarky answer. I mean, Jesus understands he's on trial for his life. And the governor asks him the question, and he kind of turns it back on him. And Pilate said, "Am I a Jew? It was your people and your chief priest who handed you over to me. What is it you've done?" And Jesus' next sentence is very helpful. He said, "My kingdom is not of this world." He said, "I have a kingdom. If it were, my servants would fight to prevent my arrest by the Jews." He's already given attestation to that when they came to arrest him in Gethsemane. He told Peter to put his sword away. He said, "If I needed to, I could call legions of angels. And these clowns with clubs would be no challenge." And he says to Pilate, "My kingdom's not of this world. If it were, they'd be fighting for me. But now my kingdom is from another place." Now's a timing word. There's a point in time when Jesus' kingdom will be implemented in this realm. Now my kingdom is from another place. Then Pilate said, you are a king then. And Jesus said, you're right in saying I'm a king. Now, I think you, most of you understand the one thing for which for certain you could be crucified, executed in the Roman Empire was to challenge Caesar. So Jesus understood very well when he said, I'm a king, that he signed his own death warrant. He didn't hide from it. In fact, for this reason I was born, and for this I came into the world to testify to the truth. Everyone on the side of the truth listens to me. So Jesus identifies himself as a king with a kingdom. The recognition of that, the awareness of that, the realms of authority, different kings, different kingdoms, different realms of authority, the better we understand the nature of our king and the kingdom over which he presides, the more effective we will be in seeing his purposes expressed in our lives. What did he teach us to pray? Your kingdom come and your will be done on earth as it is in heaven. And we can talk about different expressions of that, and Christians will argue ad nauseum about eschatologies and the layering of that and the staging of that. But Jesus taught us that the cry of our heart should be, your kingdom come and your will be done on the earth as it is in heaven. I think we can say safely that the will of God is not fully executed in all of the earth for all the people. So there's some things we can learn about a king and a kingdom. John 19. Same author, next chapter. Pilate had a notice prepared and fastened to the cross. It read, Jesus of Nazareth, the King of the Jews. The Roman governor. Remember, it's a Roman centurion when Jesus dies that says, truly this man was the Son of God. And it's the Roman governor that posts a sign that says he's the King of the Jews. Many of the Jews read the sign, for the place where Jesus was crucified was near the city. The sign was written in three languages of the day. Aramaic, Latin, and Greek. The chief priest and the Jews protested to Pilate, don't write the King of the Jews, but that this man claimed to be the King of the Jews. And Pilate said, I wrote it. Living Bible, deal with it. So Jesus of Nazareth, I would submit to you that you want to approach him as a king. We've worked really hard for decades to make Christianity more casual. And I'm not really opposed to that. Our whole culture is more casual. It isn't just Christianity or church. And so I don't know that that's necessarily wrong, but I'm not overly enthusiastic about the attempts to try to bring God down to our level. He's not like us, folks. We are the creation and he's the creator. I don't want you to live in dread of the God, but I do want you to have a healthy fear, respect, or reverence for God. And we lose that sometimes in our language and the casualness and the words we use. He's a king. A king.
6: 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But first, Pastor Allen wants to share a limited edition commemorative set to help you celebrate God's faithfulness to our nation.
7: Hey, we're celebrating this year the 250th anniversary of the signing of the Declaration of Independence. What a wonderful privilege we have. You know, God has blessed our nation so many good things. People say to me, well, our whole history's not good. 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Your family history's not perfect. 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You love your children. 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But through that whole story, the goodness of God is evident. It still is. Let's ask God to bless America again.
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7: There's another component of this that intrigues me. It's a point of celebration. And that's in Revelation 15. The angels are singing a song in heaven. They sang the song of Moses, the servant of God, and the song of the Lamb. Great and marvelous are your deeds, Lord God Almighty. You know, sometimes words lose their meaning. He's God Almighty. He has all might. There's nothing or no one, there's no power or force more mighty than the God we worship. Amen. That's just refreshing to me. Doesn't mean I always get my way or get what I want or I don't have to walk through the shadowed valley. It doesn't mean those things. But the God we worship is almighty. And heaven is reverberating with this. It's worship. Just and true are your ways, King of the ages. Who will not fear you, O Lord, and bring glory to your name? For you are alone or holy. All nations will come and worship before you. The title that's given is that you are the King of the ages. In the scripture, one, we're told that the kingdom of our God is an eternal kingdom, which means it's beyond time. Empires come and go. I earned a degree in history once upon a time. And so much of that, you learn about rulers and the dates when they reigned and the empires that they built or they presided over the decline of. And it's one way of learning our story of civilizations. But the kingdom of our God is an eternal kingdom. No beginning, no end. So the privilege of being a part of that kingdom is different than any other invitation you'll ever be given. Amen. And to flourish in the kingdom of God is a different kind of an opportunity than to flourish in any other kingdom that you have access to. You could be the wealthiest American citizen, the most decorated American citizen, the most accomplished, the most, all wonderful things. I will celebrate. I will acknowledge the effort, the whole thing. It's a good thing, but there's an end to that. There's a terminal point because that kingdom will end when you step out of time. And you will. But the kingdom of God and what you invest in the kingdom of God, what you learn of the kingdom of God, what you give yourself to in the kingdom of God is an eternal kingdom. You need the Holy Spirit to help you with that because it will completely change your priorities. It will realign your life. It'll realign your to-do list. It'll realign ambitions. It'll realign your dreams. You see, we've been living so much like the ungodly people. And just once in a while, we'll go, Jesus. Or we think it's the music we listen to or the place we sit on Wednesday night. And I'm grateful you come to church. Bring a friend. We have room. And if we don't, we'll make room. But it's an eternal kingdom. This is a fascinating. I just gave you a sample. An age is a measure of time. The Bible talks about this present age. But then it talks about ages that are made up of ages. It's beyond our imagination. We're so limited. We think in terms of 60 or 70 or 80 years or a brief span. And it's Daniel chapter 7. Daniel said, in my vision at night, I looked and there before me was one like a son of man coming with the clouds of heaven. I'm fascinated that a slave in Babylon, a part of the covenant people of God, under the judgment of God, removed from the land that God promised them because of the hardness of their hearts, disadvantaged in about every way you can imagine, becomes a man of such significance in the kingdom of God that God reveals to him the future. Your circumstances do not remove you from a place of significance in God's kingdom. Whatever disadvantages you may bring, whatever disadvantages you may have had to overcome, whether they've been disadvantages of a little or disadvantages of a lot, because both can present disadvantages, they will not keep you from becoming what God has called you to be if you will choose the Lord. He approached the Ancient of Days and was led into his presence. He was given authority and glory and sovereign power. All peoples, nations, and men of every language worshiped him. Listen to the insight Daniel has about the Lord. His dominion is an everlasting dominion that will not pass away. And his kingdom is one that will never be destroyed. Daniel, a mutilated slave in Babylon, God gives him insight into his kingdom. It's a dominion that is everlasting, a dominion that will not pass away, a kingdom that will never be destroyed. Think of the efforts to destroy the kingdom of God. Think of the political rulers. Think of the ideologies that men and women have put together to overcome the church, the churches that have been closed, the Christian leaders that have been martyred, the attempts to deflect, divert, to diminish, to separate the church from the state. What a nonsensical idea. We don't want a state church, but you do not want to live under a state that is not influenced by a biblical worldview. You know, we're in an election cycle, I suspect you've noticed. And there will be hundreds of millions of dollars raised. It's not wrong, it's part of our system, but political candidates collect these significant amounts of money from persons. And then the reason the money changes hands isn't just so somebody gets elected, but there's a desire for favorable policies and treatments from that office. It's a quid pro quo, it's the nature of the system. Well, imagine if you changed your orientation a little bit and you made your life goal to please a king whose kingdom will never end. Amen. That just seems like a lot wiser investment of time and effort to me. You could be friends with a governor or friends with a senator. Not bad things. There's some godly senators and governors that it'd be privileged to be a friend to. But there's some things that go with that. It requires time and energy and effort and probably some resources. It will. Or you could be a friend of a king for an eternal kingdom. Now, but wait, that's such a different orientation. Well, Pastor, how often do I have to come to church? And how much of the Bible do I have to read? Do I have to volunteer? And all you talk about is money and all the things. And it's like, okay, what I want is the maximum benefit for the minimum investment. And the attitude is not helpful. Luke 18, Jesus is talking, and I tell you the truth. And you know, he's about to drop a truth bomb. I tell you the truth. No one who has left home or wife or brothers or parents or children for the sake of the kingdom of God will fail to receive many times as much in this age and in the age to come. Eternal life. Amen. Folks, there's a leaving in serving the king. You can't serve every realm of authority equally. You can't. And in serving the king, it's going to bring some changes in relationships and your attitudes towards homes and family. But Jesus said, I tell you the truth. There's no chance that you'll fail to receive an exponential return for whatever you reflect into my kingdom. Simply begin to say to the Lord, I would like to know you as king.
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5: 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I'm Donna Rush with SoCal's Morning Rush. Well, in honor and memory of my dad, Jack, who loved his corny dad jokes, I thought I'd share some comedy from GodTube this morning. And just imagine his laughter from heaven. This is comedian Greg Warren on his tactic for winning any argument.
8: It's the most important thing I'm going to tell you, okay? Somebody in your life is going to be mean to you in the next 48 hours. That is the way the world works. It's Utah, so it could be 96 hours. But usually when somebody's mean to you, your first reaction is be mean right back at him. It doesn't work. It's not effective, okay? Here's what you do next time. Act stupid. Stupid frustrates people. It does, all right? I did this. I was at the airport, and it was foggy. And I guess the pilots couldn't see through the fog, so no flights were taken off because of the fog. After about an hour, I went up to the gate attendant. I said, hey, I was just wondering, what time do you think the flight might take off? She goes, it says 4 o'clock on the monitor. I was like, yeah, all right, but what time do you think the flight might take off? She goes, it says 4 o'clock on the monitor. I was like, yeah, but it also said 1, then 1:30, then 2, then 2:30. The monitor is an habitual liar, okay? She goes, it says 4 o'clock on the monitor. I was like, yeah, all right. I go, can I ask you a question? She goes, yeah. I go, is it true that this whole airport is shut down because of a frog? She goes, what? I go, I heard these two business guys talking on their cell phones, and they said that the whole airport was shut down because of one frog. I mean, can't you guys just move the frog? She looked at me, she goes, fog. I go, what? She goes, fog. And I go, oh! And I walked away, all right? I won, all right? I won.
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5: 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I'm Donna Rush with SoCal's Morning Rush. 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
14: 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It's Friday, June 19th. Welcome to the show today. Look, we got a packed first half of the show, and I do want to hear from you, so give me a call at 1-800-684-3110. Unlike other segments or other shows, I'm going to be taking your calls in this first half hour. I want to hear from you. There's a few different breaking news items. One is the ceasefire that Israel is conducting currently with Hezbollah. This is after, by the way, just last night, while you were sleeping, several hours into this, Hezbollah conducted several attacks on Israel forces that at least killed four Israeli soldiers. Israel then responded with a massive strike currently. But as of right now, Israel and Hezbollah have agreed to renew their ceasefire. This, again, heated up things, and it also ended up probably being one of the reasons why J.D. Vance did delay his trip. As they said, there were some logistical concerns. There were some issues. Now, for the first time, maybe since the beginning of this conflict, we have seen some pretty harsh words from this administration. We're talking about President Trump directly, and harsh, maybe put it maybe too far, but I'll let you hear it yourselves. From President Trump and from Vice President Vance. As we were on air yesterday, Vice President Vance was having that press conference. It ended. I did not hear it while we were on air. It ended with him calling out certain members of the cabinet. We'll play that clip when we get back. I think you at least need to hear. This is from President Trump, specifically about his relationship with Bibi Netanyahu last night. This is from Axios. You need to hear it. And I have my thoughts, and I want to get yours. So get ready to call in 1-800-684-3110. This is Byte 7.
16: If it weren't for Donald Trump, and Bibi Netanyahu worked well with me, but he will tell you, we're the ones with the guns, we're the ones with the whole deal, we're the ones with the B-2 bombers, etc. If it weren't for Donald Trump, Israel would have been eviscerated.
17: Your relationship with Netanyahu's...
16: It's good, but we have to keep him a little bit sane.
17: Are you going to be able to control Israel from attacking Lebanon?
16: Yeah, I will be. I mean, I wonder. They have a lot of respect for me, and they do as I say.
14: Pushing back certainly on the narrative, look, I'll be honest with you. I don't love those words. I think when you hear someone say something like, if it wasn't for me, Israel would be eviscerated. I tend to look at people in the Bible who have said similar things. I look at people who have said that historically and how that's gone. Now, I understand what he thought. His thoughts that we are one of the only friends to Israel, and I have appreciated that. I appreciate the way that he has treated Israel. Saying he has to keep him sane, that's maybe pushing it to where I think you're going to have some pushback here from your Jewish community, from your Israeli community. And then saying, you know, they do as I say, clearly pushing back on the narrative that somehow Israel and Bibi Netanyahu have control over the American president. I never believed that. I don't think anyone should believe that. However, when you start tiptoeing, not even tiptoeing, if you start saying not just the United States of America is their ally and therefore we have been there to protect them, and that's one of the major reasons Israel has kept itself, you know, safe or whatever it may be. But when you start saying, if it weren't for Donald Trump, Israel been eviscerated, I do get a little, you know, the internal part of me, the spiritual part of me, says those are striking words that we need to at least make sure the president is aware of the, not just the global impact of Israel, but the spiritual side of all of this. and what that's going to look like. J.D. Vance also had some harsh words. I always tell you on this show, I'm going to be honest with you. I'm going to tell you what I feel is the truth, whether I know you're going to like it or not. I'm going to take your calls about it. And you're going to want to call in right now, 1-800-684-3110. In the next segment, I will take your calls. 1-800-684-3110. Whether you agree with me or disagree with me, it's fine. Just call in. Be respectful to the phone screener, and I want to hear from you.
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14: Welcome back to Secula. We are at my full bank of phone calls right now. We're going to try to get to as many of you can. The next segment, Mike Pompeo is going to be joining us. So stay on hold. We'll do our best to get to as many calls as we can in this segment. But I did want to restate why a lot of people are watching, which is obviously there has been a ceasefire now again with Israel and Hezbollah. This comes after attacks last night from Hezbollah that ended with 4 soldiers being lost, IDF soldiers, and a pretty massive attack from Israel. And they've you know, renegotiated. They've come back to the terms. They've calmed it down a little bit. But this is what's going to happen. This is why these conversations are fluid. And this is why we have to make sure we are keeping you updated, because things change so rapidly, including J.D. Vance's plans to travel, to sign this deal. And this has put a pause on it, along with other logistical issues. Let's just say it that way. And I do want you to hear from, you heard from President Trump. You heard my thoughts on it. Clearly, a lot of people have some thoughts on my thoughts. But also what you hear from the Vice President of the United States. This happened at the very end of his press conference yesterday, talking specifically about our relationship with Israel.
21: What I will say, and this does bother me, is that you've seen people within Bibi's cabinet who have come out and attacked the deal, and in some ways very personally attacked the President of the United States. And I guess my message to them would be twofold. Number one, Donald J. Trump is the only head of state in the entire world who is sympathetic to the nation of Israel at this moment in time. And he happens to be the head of state of the world superpower. If I was in the cabinet of the Israeli government, I might not be attacking the only powerful ally that I have anywhere left in the entire world. And the second message I would give to some of those cabinet members, Bibi, to his credit, has not gone down this path, but to some of these cabinet members in Israel who are attacking the President of the United States, the other thing that I would say is that over the last 3 months, 2/3 of the defensive weapons that have protected your homeland have been built by American hands and paid for by American tax dollars. The problem for Israel is not Donald J. Trump. And anybody in Israel who thinks their biggest problem is the President of the United States needs to wake up and smell the reality of the situation that country is in.
14: Yeah, I mean, that is from J.D. Vance. A lot of that I don't disagree with, by the way, and the fact that the American people are, and the American government has certainly been one of the few friends to Israel. That's for sure. I have no problem with him saying that. I don't really know who he's talking about within the cabinet. I'm sure that that has maybe been in some Israeli news. I haven't seen that as much. Also, You have to remember, this is what I've said so many times, but it doesn't seem to ever make any difference, is that Israel's a very diverse political area. You're going to have people on the right and you're going to have people on the left. And the way they structure their government's also very different than the way we do it here. So yes, there may be overall American-style Western values that come out of Israel, but we do have to remember that you have the left and the right in their own versions of that, and sometimes even more nuanced than that, that may have a problem with not only President Trump, but also Prime Minister Netanyahu. This is not like you have some sort of kingdom there in Israel where you don't have people from all sides of the political spectrum. Of course you do. I get nervous, though, in these kind of conversations because it feels like it's playing into what they feel is happening on social media. And if that becomes the case and we start losing President Trump and J.D. Vance to these kind of talks of saying we got to keep Bibi Netanyahu in line. And look, I understand there's nothing wrong with being critical of any sort of government or administration. But when you start saying that and then you start taking full credit, be careful. Be careful. I feel like those are words we need to be very safe with. Let's actually go to Jose, who's calling in Wisconsin on line five. Jose, go ahead.
0: Yes, I agree with you. I believe in President Trump, his policies. But when I heard him say that they do what I say, you know, criticizing, I mean, President Trump, you got to watch what you say. You're the president of the United States. And to make a remark like that, God has humbled kings that make remarks like that. Professor, yeah. You know, you got to give God all the credit and all the glory and all that's due to him.
14: Yeah.
0: And, you know, you can't be saying that I did this and I did that because of President Trump.
14: Jose, I agree with you. And I'm only cutting you off because I want to take some more calls before this segment is over. I agree with you that that is that sort of gut punch that happens, I think, for a lot of us that maybe grew up in that more background. Maybe you have an evangelical background. Maybe you've read the Bible. You know when these kind of things happen. And you know, and you also see what even happened in the 40s. You see what happened in, you know, so many times historically when Israel was going to lose. They should on paper have lost. And miraculously, they did not. And don't think that that is not some sort of divine hand that is there. So look, I think President Trump also maybe did not grow up as much like that we did. And it does go beyond government. I understand not being able to work with people. I understand that there are people who are difficult. I have a feeling working with President Trump or Bibi Netanyahu is no walk in the park for anyone. And let's not pretend that. These guys are big, big characters and strong leaders. And I'm sure there is pushback between them. But yeah, I don't care for those feelings. And I'm looking at some of the comments. They're very mixed here. I understand somebody's like, I don't care about your feelings, Logan. I want the facts. Well, the fact is President Trump came out and made a pretty bold statement. And I'm very concerned about an inevitable pull away from support of Israel that is really only pushed by a radical fringe element that's very loud. And someone had a comment about that. Lisa in Pennsylvania. Let's go ahead and take Lisa.
4: Hi. I agree with you and the last caller. This is a spiritual fight, and yep. I don't think President Trump is getting the proper spiritual advice. I mean, this country's got to pray hard. We've got to stand with Israel or we're doomed. I mean, it's biblical. And I'm not Jewish, and I didn't grow up in it, going to church regularly, but I, these last 15 years of my life, as you know, I approached the end of life.
14: Sure.
4: Yeah. I just see things. It's a spiritual battle, and anything that Israel fights, it's a spiritual battle, and Satan is behind it. And Donald Trump has got to get behind them or
14: I think Lisa, I do think this administration is behind Israel, and I do think they're supportive. And I don't want to raise any big red flags. I don't love the pushback. I also don't, and it's not about pushback, by the way, politically. If you're having a conversation with a world leader, I understand negotiations are tough. When you start taking it to the public sphere, you start planting those seeds. When you have all of a sudden those who have been very much against you, who were maybe your political friends more recently, like your Tucker Carlson's and Megyn Kelly's and those people were recently saying all of a sudden President Trump seems to be seeing the light. We got to take a breather here and realize when you start making these kind of statements, they're not unintentional. And again, I will be critical on the president when I feel like it's necessary. I'll be critical on you know, I'll be positive when I feel like I need to be positive. And overall, I actually found some very interesting creative things in this plan with Iran. I have been pleased with it really up until right now. And I think that we need to at least be okay with the fact that sometimes these negotiations happen in plain sight. We don't know what's actually going on behind the scenes. I'm aware of that. I'm okay with that. There's just some of that verbiage that I'm not super comfortable with, and that's okay. Let's go ahead and take an ACLJ champion. Cliff is calling in Illinois on line one. Cliff, go ahead.
6: Yeah, this is why I listen to you. Everything's been spot on what I've heard so far. But listen, what I really truly believe is that the left and the right, maybe both in Israel and especially in the United States, are trying to get in between everything like they did with Zelensky when Zelensky came in to see Trump the first time in the Oval Office and had his chest pumped up. You know, there's people that don't want this to go through, and it's because of these midterms that are coming up, and they see a doorway into the power being back to the Democrat to totally destroy this country and the world. Thank you.
14: Yeah. Well, Cliff, what I also see is a ceasefire, an agreement, a peace agreement that has happened multiple times now that doesn't seem to last, you know, in the right now, everything is on hold. Everything is going according to plan, except for we're not having this big signing experience, but we do know President Trump signed it and the head of Iran signed it. And there is an agreement there. And Israel is pushing back a bit, saying we don't necessarily have to agree to this. We weren't really involved in this part of this. So yes, is the American military or is the weaponry and a lot of that being used to help support Israel? Absolutely. Let's not pretend it's not. But so there is the way to keep Israel in check a little bit, because you're going, if you start threatening to not show them support, and President Trump kind of in this said, hey, we got to keep him in check. We got to keep him sane. I think that to me is one of those words I don't love. And then, of course, ending that statement with, you know, they listen to me. They do as I say, sort of reversing what the common theory was with President Trump and Benjamin Netanyahu, which is, of course, that online theory of we do everything Israel wants. Look, the next segment, we're going to hear from Mike Pompeo. I see some of your comments going, why are we going to hear from Mike Pompeo? There's very few people in the world that have dealt with Iran quite like Secretary Pompeo. She may not agree with everything he has to say. You're certainly not going to agree with everything I have to say. But that's okay. You still should hear from experts in their field, and I think we're going to do that when we get back. We're going to break down not only this Iran peace deal, but the chaos that is unfurled after it, and what the future may look like. And with that, I want to give you a minute to go to ACLJ.org and look at what we're doing over there. Not just, you know, donate and support, which I appreciate it. Of course, some of you right now may be too fired up to do that, and whatever, that's fine. But if you do like the fact that we even give you this honest take, this honest show, we only do it because people like you support the work. So go to ACLJ.org. We'll be right back.
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14: Welcome back to Secula. We're having some connection issues with Secretary Pompeo, so I'm going to continue to take some of your phone calls. If you want to call in, 1-800-684-3110. Of course, we are talking about the major news that came out overnight. A lot of stuff happens overnight. We had about 24 hours of ceasefire. Then Hezbollah in Israel kind of relit their issues. Four IDF soldiers were killed.

0: to take in. But I want to hear from you, 1-800-684-3110. Let's go ahead and take some phone calls. Let's go to Ann, who is calling on or from Pennsylvania, watching on Facebook. Go ahead.
1: Hey, gentlemen, how are you today?
0: I'm good,
1: Thank you, Ann, for all the good work that you do and that you continue to do.
0: Thank you.
1: I am going to become a champion. I am a woman of my word.
0: Thank you so much.
1: Now, having said, thank you. Thank you, guys. So I just wanted to say a couple of different things. So I'm still trusting in Trump, and I just wanted to kind of explain. I think the biggest problem, J.D. Vance, is J.D. Vance, okay? So without Israel, there would be no America. Without Judaism, there would be no Christianity. Without the Old Testament, there would be no New Testament. God's covenant was never broken with Israel because God does not break his promises. Replacement theology is pure blasphemy. And this is my opinion. Israel is an ally, not a protectorate. That's a fact, actually. The Bible is clear. Do not listen to the Tuckers. Do not allow your love for Israel to be swayed in any way by members of it within the cabinet, whether it be J.D. Vance. Well, he kind of comes to my mind. Having said that, guys, thank you for everything you do. Thank you for fighting for the Constitution. Thank you for fighting for we the people.
0: And I appreciate your call. And look, I want to make sure it's very clear. I agree pretty much with you wholeheartedly that there is an okay discussion and an okay issue. Because again, one I've said here so many times, including in this last segment, is there are so many people in Israel you're going to disagree with politically. There are so many people you're going to disagree with in the government. The next prime minister of Israel, you're probably not going to like as much as you like Bibi Netanyahu, if you're a fan of Prime Minister Netanyahu. Because they have a political system that is actually democratic and similar to ours. Different, very different, actually, but at least the people have a voice. And sometimes those people are going to have voices you disagree with. Now, the historical version of this story is not unlike how you said with America. Same way. There's going to be presidents of the United States I disagree with. There's going to be administrations I disagree with. Likely a lot throughout my life. And I will always tell you how I feel. However, that doesn't mean I have any issues of existence with the country, with America in general. Do we have Secretary Pompeo? All right, Secretary Pompeo is joining us via phone right now. Look, I got to get your thoughts, Secretary Pompeo, with this deal. Obviously, a peace deal was signed. President Trump signed it. The president of Iran signed it. A few hours later, no shocker, Israel and Hezbollah, things start lighting back up. They calm down again. Here we are now. Seems to things begin to change by the hour. At least this time we've had you on. There's been some movement in a direction. I just want to get your thoughts.
2: I appreciate that. Look, three things I think are worth thinking about for everyone who's listening. First, we've made more progress taking down the Islamic Republic of Iran than we've made in the last 40 years. And President Trump should be credited for that. They are in a militarily weaker position,
0: sure,
2: a politically weaker position, an economically weaker position, blackable, unchangeable, theocratic thugs. I don't see them honoring any deal that they signed. You can already begin to see it. Hezbollah didn't move without the Iranian government's approval. And then finally, one of the challenges for the administration is a direct result of what they've done. Iran's leadership is fractured. I'm sure there are multiple views on what they ought to do next. And you see that one guy signs a deal, another guy cuts the video saying we want to go kill every American.
0: Right.
2: So a very complicated situation and one that we need to see play out. I hope that we're ready to do the necessary and force the strait open and not let the Iranians make a single nickel off of the terror regime that they've created.
0: Yeah, it seems like we make sort of some pomp and circumstance out of these deals and they feel like they bear no fruit very quickly, or they have some issue that comes up 24, 48 hours later. Like, it's just the nature of what we're dealing with the Middle East. At the same time, obviously, there has been some pushback against Benjamin Netanyahu and our support of Israel that has been from the left and from the right. And now you are seeing some responses that are maybe a little bit more publicly critical from the president, from the vice president. Historically, we've had a great relationship with Israel, and what I don't want to see, obviously, is a tide turn based on social media or podcasts or even us, like, to push a divide between Israel and the United States of America. Do you feel like that?

0: That is something we need to at least keep ourselves aware of and, you know, keep it in check.
1: Look, that relationship is incredibly valuable to the United States of America. It's certainly valuable to Israel as well. It's valuable to us militarily. Their technology, their combat experience, their intelligence services have all saved American lives. When I was the CIA director, I saw that. I watched Israeli intelligence save countless American lives. We shouldn't let that fracture. They're the lone democracy in the region. They are our best security partner. They're one of our great economic and business partners too. We should be thankful for what the Israeli government has done for the United States. They've clearly done it for themselves in the same way that we do the work putting America first. But that's a relationship that I don't think there's much risk of it being broken. But we all ought to be sure that we are honoring that, not doing work for Israel. That is, sure. They have their job. Just like the Europeans need to defend themselves,
0: absolutely,
1: Israelis will do the necessary for themselves as well.
0: All right, Secretary Pompeo, I'm going to let you go here. Having some connection issues, but I appreciate you calling. And I want to get to at least one more phone call if we could. I want to go to Mike in Texas. He's been on hold for a while. Mike, go ahead.
2: Hey, guys. I appreciate everything that Trump's doing and the whole effort out in Iran and to get rid of the evilness out there. I'm concerned about the overall strength of the deal, of the agreement.
0: Sure.
2: And the reason being is part of that agreement is to stop funding the terrorist organizations of Hezbollah and Hamas and the like. So if that's the case, then they shouldn't be able to delay negotiations because Israel's defending itself against Hezbollah.
0: Yeah. Look, Mike, I don't disagree with you here. And we really got a minute left in the segment, but I do think that this deal needs to be upheld, and it is the problem. And Secretary Pompeo brought it up. When you're dealing with a regime like this in Iran, the trust can only go to a certain level. The proof will only come over time, and we will see how things play out. Now, I appreciate your call, Mike. I appreciate everyone that called in, by the way, for this first half hour. The second half hour, we're going to take a little bit of a step back. There have been some really great pieces that have been put together. There's been some great interviews, people we've had on over the last week, and I want to make sure that those don't get lost in the shuffle. So for the next half hour, a bit of a flashback to a lot of the great stuff that's happened over the week. So if you've been paying attention each and every day, some of it may seem familiar. But if not, enjoy the second half hour of the broadcast. With that, I want to tell you, for right now, this is a very important time. As we head towards the 250th celebration of America, I want you to be a supporter of the ACLJ. It's a great way to get your values around the world represented. That's at ACLJ.org. 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
7: Please turn to John chapter 8, and Jesus talking to the hearers on this particular occasion, and if you'll notice, beginning in verse 28, he says in John chapter 8, Jesus therefore said, when you lift up the Son of Man, then you will know that I am He, and I do nothing of my own initiative, but I speak these things as the Father taught me. And he who sent me is with me, and he has not left me alone, for I always do the things that are pleasing to him. As he spoke these things, many came to believe in him, and Jesus therefore was saying to those Jews who had believed in him, if you abide or continue in my word, then you are truly disciples of mine, and you shall know the truth, and the truth shall set you free. Now watch this. If you continue, abide in my word, then you're truly disciples of mine. If you're abiding in my word, he says you're going to know the truth, and the truth in which you have been continuing is going to set you free. Now, let me take about 2 minutes to bring us up to date, and then I want to start off in a different perspective today. When you and I were born, these little brains of ours began to receive negative thoughts. Negative patterns were set up in our thought processes, either rejection or acceptance and all the rest. And so we grew up with an image of ourselves that was built into us by those about us to make us accept ourselves, to appreciate ourselves, to have a sense of belonging, a sense of worth, a sense of adequacy, a sense of competence. All the very opposite of all those things was built into our life. So that whichever it may be, Satan will take advantage as early in our life as possible to begin to whittle away at our self-image, our sense of respect for ourselves, our sense of worth. So that even after a person is saved, Satan will take those negative attitudes which have been built into our life and continually harass us by telling us, but you can't do that. You're not adequate to do that. You don't count. You're not worth that. Who do you think you are? Making us feel intimidated by people around us. Forcing us by his own lies to compare ourselves with other people until the longer we live in the Christian life, it seems sometimes for some people the less we feel about ourselves. Instead of going in the opposite direction and seeing what God is saying, we see the opposite. And so the churches today are filled with millions of people who have a terrible image of themselves based not upon the truth of God's word, but rather the lies that Satan's told them. But we've seen, as Jesus said here, when you know the truth will set you free from what? It will set us free from anything and everything that hinders us from becoming the person God wants us to be and achieving the things God wants us to achieve. But he says, if you know the truth will set you free. The problem is that most people don't know the truth about themselves. They don't know the truth about God. Therefore, they don't know the truth of what they're capable of achieving or what God has provided for them. And so they settle for a second-rate life and go through the Christian life never experiencing the fullness and the totality of having a dynamic life that God has provided for every single one of us. Now, with that in mind, Jesus said, you shall know the truth, and the truth shall set you free from these things that have shackled you, that have put you in bondage, that have hindered you from becoming that. So what is that truth? And as we've examined the word, we've said that truth is, first of all, to know what our position is in him, that we are in him and he is within us, and many other facets of that. To know who we are as the saints of God, ambassadors of his, the salt, the light, and all the rest that we said about that. And then what we possess in him. That is, he said we have everything we'll ever need to live the Christian life successfully. That he has deposited to our account in the heavenlies everything we'll ever need. He says we already have access to that through his son, the Lord Jesus Christ, so that the truth about you and me is that we are the redeemed children of God. We have a brand new nature. We are new persons. We are saints. We are in Christ Jesus. That is our security. We are somebody. He says we have Christ living within us, and that is he's living his life through us. We have no reason to feel inferior to anybody, to feel intimidated by anybody. He says we have everything when we have him, so therefore we have all the riches of heaven, and we have access to that if we only know that and know how to get in touch with what is already ours. So on the basis of that, what is it that I have to be worried about? What do I have to be afraid of? Why do I have to feel so insecure? Somebody says, yeah, but you're not without a job. Now listen to me. Friend, if you're without a job this morning, whoever you may be, I want to tell you something, that you're not without one without God's knowledge. He knows exactly that you don't have one. He's not forgotten you. He says the truth will set you free of worrying about that, even when you're saying, God, what are you doing? Now listen, sometimes God takes away what we think is absolutely essential to our security to teach us a simple lesson. He uses that sometimes to drive us unto himself to teach us how absolutely and totally adequate he is. If I have all that I need materially and I never have to trust the Lord, how do I know what God is willing to do? And here's what I want you to notice here. When he says the truth will set you free, I want you to notice two things here primarily at that point. Set us free from what? From all these entanglements and attitudes and ideas and lies, untruths of Satan, the harassment of Satan that cheats us out of the joy of walking in the Spirit victoriously and being of service to God. Now, it's one thing to be made free from something, but if God frees us from something, he in turn likewise frees us to something. Now, listen. He says the truth will set you free from all this junk, all the things that hinder you from being what God wants you to be, in order that you may be what? That you may be liberated and freed to what? Freed to serve God by pouring your life into the lives of other people who are hurting. Friend, listen, you can't pour your life into somebody else's life if your mind is just fastened upon you and the only thing you can think about is me, myself, and I. There's no way to do it. Until you learn to allow God to love you and accept yourself just the way you are, you can't accept everybody else the way they are. You can't pour your life into somebody else's life. And so what do? We believers, even though we are saved, what we do is we get in the middle of the road. We say, well, I know I'm saved, but you can't be perfect. And so when somebody sees us, they don't see us either black or white. They see us in the gray area. Here we are saved, but we are acting like the world because we have allowed the world to shape us into its mold to keep on thinking the same old erroneous thoughts that God intended to free us of. And that's when he said, the truth will set you free. We are free to do what? Free to be, free to become, free to do, free to achieve, free to fulfill God's great purpose in our life. But as long as I'm concerned about me, myself, and I, it'll never happen. And I think a very important facet of this is that God doesn't liberate us just so we can sit back in idleness and pleasure and in our own comfort. Well, God's going to take care of everything. Well, he is going to take care of it as I walk in obedience to him. You see, freeing me from all this that hinders and shackles me, freeing me from that still makes me accountable. I'm accountable as a child of God and responsible as a free man, free in the Spirit of God, accountable to my brothers and sisters who are hurting, who are in need. So it's free from in order to be free to. Free from in order to be free to. And if I'm free from just for myself, I've missed the whole point. Secondly, if I am, I'm not really free. I'm still in bondage to old self. Now, he says, if you'll notice, if you continue in my word, then you shall know the truth and the truth shall make you free. Now, let's look at the principle for just a moment. How does that work? And if you'll turn to Romans chapter 12 and look at a familiar passage that most of us could quote, I'm sure, especially these first two verses. Listen to what he says. He says, I urge you or plead with you, therefore, brethren, by the mercies of God that is based on everything else I've told you in the first 11 chapters, to present your body a living sacrifice, that is to give your total self to the Lord, acceptable to God, which is your spiritual service of worship. Now watch these next three words. He says, and do not be conformed to this world, but be transformed by the renewing of your mind, that you may prove what the will of God is, that which is good and acceptable and perfect. That is, the will of God is, listen, the will of God is always good, always perfect. Is it always acceptable? Not to us. The Bible says that God's will is always good, always perfect, and acceptable. But sometimes we doubt. That is, sometimes it's not acceptable to our plans. Now, how does the believer over here who knows he or she is saved, how is it that we break out of that and begin to live consistently in this life of liberty? All right, here's the principle. Notice what he says. Three words. I want you to watch them. Verse 2, he puts this in an imperative negative. Stop being conformed to this world. Or he says, stop allowing the world to shape you into its mold. Now that word here, and the word in the Greek here means this. Now watch this. The word in the Greek here means stop assuming an outward appearance and lifestyle that is inconsistent with your inner being. He said, you are allowing the world to shape you back into its mold so that you're looking like you used to be. He says that is incompatible and inconsistent with who you are. You aren't that any longer. You're a new creation in Christ. Look at the next word. He says, all right, stop being conformed to this world. But he says, be transformed. It's the Greek word from which we get our word metamorphosis. That is, a transforming experience is taking place. The caterpillar crawls up the tree onto a leaf, weaves that cocoon, does not come out a caterpillar, but a beautiful butterfly. A metamorphosis, a transforming experience is taking place. Now look at this word, though. The word conformed means stop allowing the world to shape your outward appearance, your outward thoughts, your outward life pattern, inconsistent with what is within you. Look at the next word. But be transformed. That is, allow your outward appearance and lifestyle to be consistent with what is within you. That is, just live out what is within you. Now listen, how do you do that? He says, by the renewing of your mind. Now here's what I want you to notice. How does the truth set me free? The truth sets me free by a metamorphosis, by a transforming process that takes place in our life. And that is, he says, by the renewing of the mind, what happens? By the renewing of the mind, the outer being begins to live consistent with what the inner man is like. Christ Jesus living within us, he says he predestined us to be what? Conformed, shaped into his likeness. What he's simply saying in this passage is this, that apart from the word of God in your mind, in your life, in your spirit, you know what's going to happen? Without the truth, you're going to be saved, but you'll go to heaven in bondage. In bondage to fears and anxieties and worries and inferiorities and inadequacies and all of this that God doesn't want. Because you see, he says you and I were created in Christ Jesus unto good works. He saved you and me and has equipped us that what? That he may accomplish his great universal goal. His big picture might be accomplished through you and me. And that is that the whole world may hear the truth of the gospel that Jesus Christ is Lord. But if I'm living in bondage, my name may be written in the Lamb's Book of Life. But if I'm living in bondage, I'm of no use to God. So he says, by the renewing of the mind, what happens? That is, I begin to sit here, to receive, to believe, and to understand the truth. And as I understand and know the truth, as the truth becomes a part of my thinking, I become a free man. Then, I no longer have to respond the way I used to respond. You see, the old thought patterns had us in bondage. And so when some kind of stimuli comes along to tempt us, what happens? It's the natural, normal response. But now, being a new creature, now being a new creation, now knowing the truth. What is the truth I need to know? One of the parts of that truth I need to know about my position in him is that when Jesus died, he says we died. That is the power. You see, before salvation, here's the strong arm of sin. But when Jesus Christ comes into our life, what does he do? He breaks the strong arm of sin. Sin loses its power to overwhelm us and overcome us and destroy us. And now we have the living Christ living within us. Now we are positioned with the awesome responsibility of choosing. Before, I had no choice. Living in sin, I had no choice. Under the strong arm of sin, all I could do was submit. Now Jesus Christ is coming to my life. Now the truth of the Lord Jesus Christ is being made known to me. Now I begin to see who I am, what I have, and where I am in him. Now I have the freedom to choose. To choose what? Every time a temptation comes along, whether it is to worry, to become anxious for a moment, to doubt, whatever it might be, you and I are freed as his children to make a deliberate, willful choice at that moment. What God wants is that you and I learn to walk in his spirit so that it is just the natural tendency of our life to submit, submit, submit. And that's really what obedience is. That's what walking in the spirit is. Walking in the spirit is that I submit here, I submit there. Now walking in the spirit and letting the old flesh get the best of me and not knowing the truth, decision comes along, I think, oh, what am I going to do? Satan says, you can't do that. Who do you think you are? Look at sin in your life. Look at your past. And God says, but I've accepted you. And so the struggle is on. But you see, once I assume my position, once I assume who I am, once I assume what I have, and it becomes a living, vital reality in my mind, my soul, my spirit, it's going to affect my outermost being, as Paul says in Romans chapter 12, and the outer man is going to begin to be consistent with the inner man, who is Jesus Christ. Now listen to me, mom and dad, and I want all you children to listen carefully. Listen to me. When somebody says to you, read the Bible, learn everything you can about God's book, search the word to know it's true, I want to tell you, my friend, they're giving you the greatest piece of advice, the wisest wisdom that men have ever known. Because it is in this truth of the Word of God that men are set free. So our children go to school. Most of them do not go to church anywhere, and most of their parents teach them nothing. So they grow up in bondage, no faith in God. Some of them get saved, not enough of them, and they still live in bondage. They don't know anything about God's Word. They've just discovered enough to be saved. And in far too many churches, people get saved. And nobody ever instructs them. Nobody ever teaches them. Nobody ever disciples them. Nobody ever. They just keep preaching folks how to get saved, how to get saved, how to get saved. Listen, once you've been saved, that's it. You need to move on to something deeper and something higher and something better. Now listen. You think about the kid today who goes to school with no Christian parents, goes to school 12 or 14, 16 years, and then they get saved. I want to tell you, my friend, the battle's on. Unless the truth of God becomes a vital, living part of their life, there's no way to survive. And you see, an even worse truth is this, that some of you who've been saved 30, 40, 50 years are still living in the same old shackles and bondage because somewhere back there nobody ever told you, man, you can be freed of all of that. Jesus says the truth will liberate you. The truth will free you to become the person that God wants you to be, to achieve what God has set out for you to achieve in your life. Now, I want to say something to you, and I don't know but one way to say this, and this is the only way I know to say it. My friend, when you go home, or if you're seated at home today, and you look around, and there's any other book, any other magazine, newspaper, you name it, makes no difference, that grabs your attention with more interest than this book, I want to tell you, my friend, your priorities not only are out of order, but you need to check up on your understanding of what freedom is. This book in every home ought to be the book that is most worn and most open. When and where you do your reading, this book ought to be found there. And friend, listen. 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But you've got to get in the Word yourself and read it for yourself and really asking the Lord, Lord, show me today what I need to free me to live today in the grace of God and the power of the Holy Spirit, fruitfully and productively for you today. 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
8: 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Jesus bled and died for you, and through faith in him, your sins are forgiven. 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
12: My friend, there is no such thing as peace apart from the shedding of the blood of Jesus Christ. Don't listen to any theologian or any preacher who tells you what is important is the life of Jesus, not his death. When they say to you, it's his beautiful life that we're supposed to pattern, you're to think about Jesus' life and his teachings and his healings and his wonderful sermons and the wonderful pattern he was. Don't worry yourself about that old stinking blood. That's not important. The Word of God says that you and I have been justified and declared not guilty by his blood. Whatever declares me not guilty and brings the peace of God in my heart isn't just something that I lay aside. It must be central and focused to every single thing I believe in the Word of God. Without the shedding of blood, there is no forgiveness of sin. If there's no forgiveness of sin, there is still conflict and estrangement. There is no peace as long as sin rules and reigns in the heart of a human being.
8: God's not guilty verdict is applied to anyone who receives his forgiveness through faith in his Son, Jesus Christ. Learn more at intouch.org. The Bible says to grow in the grace and knowledge of Jesus. Has this program helped you with that? We'd like to know how. Ahead soon on In Touch, are you down and discouraged? 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This program is a presentation of In Touch Ministries, Atlanta, Georgia, and remains on this station through the grace of God and your faithful prayers and gifts.
3: 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I'm Donna Rush with SoCal's Morning Rush.
13: I was thinking about some things that are important to dads. And one thing that I think we can all do for our dads, and that is to lift them up in prayer. And I don't know if you're getting together at all for a gathering for Father's Day, but if so, what a blessing it would be just to maybe circle around your husband and with the kids, or circle around your dad with anybody else that may be there with him, or just hold hands with your husband or your dad and just pray a blessing over them. Something like, Lord, thank you for this man who has passed on his legacy of faith. Bless him and keep him in the days ahead. And each person could take turns over lifting up their dad. Maybe offer him a blessing like, Lord, whatever my dad sets out to do, bless him and keep him as he lives for you. Amen. Just an idea for you for Father's Day as a way to honor dad figure in your life, or maybe the dad of your kiddos.
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21: People who live in the last times are people who, first of all, understand the times. 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
22: Welcome to Pathway to Victory with author and pastor Dr. Robert Jeffress. You know, millions of American Christians are discouraged by the moral demise in our country today. And for good reason. The battle between pro-life and pro-abortion groups rages on, while young children are encouraged to choose their preferred gender. But today on Pathway to Victory, Dr. Robert Jeffress reminds us that hope is not lost because Jesus Christ is coming back. But first, let's take a moment to hear some important ministry updates.
20: Thanks, David, and welcome again to Pathway to Victory. When we watch the news these days, we witness the political pundits taking punches at one another. It's confusing and upsetting. Well, on today's program, I'll speak about living in these chaotic times. But before we get started, I'm pleased to remind you that we're in the middle of our In God We Trust matching challenge. For just a short while longer, you have the opportunity to double your impact because of this $1.5 million matching challenge. This means that every dollar you give to support the Ministry of Pathway to Victory will have twice the value and twice the impact. We will use these compounding funds for the sole purpose of broadcasting bold, biblically sound, and trustworthy teaching on TV, radio, digital platforms, and print publications all across America. To say thanks for your gift, I want to send you something I believe every American family should own. Our 250th commemorative edition of America is a Christian Nation is a stunning full-color celebration of our Christian faith that built this country and the answered prayers that shaped our history. We'll give you more details later. But right now, let's begin today's study in God's Word. In light of a season that's marked with fear and uncertainty, I'm presenting a message that's titled with a simple question, how should we now live?
0: A survey a few months ago asked a cross-section of Americans this question, which better describes how you feel about the way things are going in the world these days? The survey offered two possible responses. Response number one, everything will be all right. Response number two, things are going to hell in a handbasket. Would you be surprised to know that 60% of Americans chose that second response? Things are going to hell in a handbasket. By way of note, it's the first time going to hell in a handbasket was ever used in a national survey before. But that's how many people feel about the world condition. Another group, 64% of voters, said that they believe that the world is spinning out of control. 84% of Americans in another poll said they believe ISIS poses a real threat to American security. It's not surprising then that in another poll, 70% of all Americans said they are angry about the direction in which the world is going. People are asking the question, what is the world coming to? Where are we headed? Is anybody really in charge? The answer to all of those questions is found in a single event toward which all history is marching. That event is the apocalypse, the unveiling, the revelation, the return of Jesus Christ. And today we're going to talk about the return of Jesus Christ and how we should be living as believers in light of his return. Over and over again in Scripture, we find the promise of Jesus that he will come again. And the Bible says two things about the return of Jesus. First of all, his coming is absolutely certain. Remember in John 14, Jesus was meeting with his disciples before he was crucified and resurrected from the dead. And he made this promise in John 14, 3. And if I go and prepare a place for you, I will come again and receive you to myself, that where I am, there you may be also. Jesus promised, I will come again. And you see that promise from Genesis to Revelation throughout the Bible about the Lord's triumphant return. Did you know in the New Testament alone, there are over 300 verses that talk about the return of Jesus? One out of every 13 verses in the New Testament has something to do about the Lord's return. And although Christians have always differed on some of the minute details of his return, the constant refrain from the beginning of Christianity has been this: Jesus is coming again. You know, you see that certainty of the Lord's return found in Acts chapter 1. Remember, Jesus had been on the earth 40 days after his resurrection. He was in his new body and thousands of people saw him. And finally, he assembled with his followers on the Mount of Olives. Many of us have been there before. And Jesus ascended into the heavens. Can you imagine what that scene was like? I've often tried to imagine it, standing on those mountains as the disciples looked up and they saw the Lord lifted up into heaven. And as they were gazing into heaven, the people, two angels said to them in Acts 1:11, "Men of Galilee, why do you stand gazing into the sky?"
21: of course they were gazing in the sky. Who wouldn't be after such a miraculous event? But they said, why do you stand gazing in the sky? This Jesus who has been taken up from you into heaven will come in just the same way as you have watched him go into heaven. And the angels were saying, this same Jesus, the one you've been with for these last 3 years, the one you saw go into heaven, he is coming back from heaven in just the same way. How did he go up into heaven? Did he go figuratively into heaven? No, his body ascended into heaven. Jesus went up literally, personally, visibly into heaven. And the angel said, he is going to return the same way. I've heard these idiotic preachers before. I hear them on the radio sometimes say, oh, Jesus is coming back again. His second coming is when he comes into your heart. That's what some people believe. The second coming of Jesus is when you trust in him, when he comes into your heart. No, the angel said, Jesus is coming back literally, visibly, bodily for everyone to see. That's the promise of Scripture. His coming is certain. And secondly, the Bible promises his coming is soon. His coming, his second coming will be soon. How can you say that, Pastor, with such certainty? Well, the fact is, there are no prophecies that have to be fulfilled before the rapture takes place. Remember, the rapture takes place 7 years before the second coming. The rapture's imminent. It could happen before we enter into the invitation time in just a few moments. So in that sense, his coming is soon. Think about it this way. If 2,000 years ago, the apostles were talking about the soon coming of the Lord, how much closer is his coming today than it was 2,000 years ago? In fact, Paul alluded to that in Romans chapter 13, verses 11 to 12. Paul believed the Lord was coming soon. Listen to what he says. And this do, knowing the time, that it is already the hour for you to awaken from sleep. For now, salvation is nearer to us than when we believed. The night is almost gone, and the day is at hand. Paul had done the math in his head. He had figured out that the coming of the Lord is closer, and it's easy to see why he believed that. If there is a date certain on God's calendar when Christ is coming back again, every second that passes moves us closer to that day. And Paul is saying to these Romans, look at this. Our salvation, that word refers to our deliverance that will occur when Christ returns. Our deliverance out of this sin-infected world. Our salvation is nearer to us today than when we believed a few years ago. Time is passing. It is moving us toward that soon return of Jesus Christ. Imagine if the Apostle Paul were writing to us today. What would he say to us, the First Baptist Church of Dallas? He would have said, wake up. Remove the sleep from your eyes. If I thought the Lord's return were close 2,000 years ago when I first wrote to the Romans, how much closer is it today? The Lord's return is near. He is coming soon. That is the promise of Romans 15, verse 13. Well, how are we supposed to live? We're to live expectantly. We're to live knowing what time it is. I read a story this week about a family that had a grandfather clock, and the clock would chime every hour, signifying what hour it is. If it was 1 o'clock, the chimes would ring once, 2 o'clock, twice, 3 o'clock, and so on. One night in the middle of the night, the grandfather clock malfunctioned, and the clock rang 13 times. And the little boy in the house awakened, and he ran through the house yelling, "Get up! Get up, everybody! It's later than it's ever been." Well, that's what Paul is saying to us. He's saying, wake up! Look at the date, 2015, 2016. We are closer today to the Lord's coming than we have ever been. The Lord's coming is certain. The Lord's coming will be soon. Well, how are we to be living in light of that certain and soon coming of the Lord? As you look through Scripture, there are three qualities that ought to characterize every believer who finds himself living in the last days.
0: First of all, the Bible says we are to be people of hope. We're to be people of hope. You know, it's easy to look at the world situation today and get discouraged. We see the very real threat of ISIS. We see Russia attacking our infrastructure. We see the possibility of a nuclear Iran. There are many reasons to be concerned about the world situation. Not long ago, the former Defense Secretary Chuck Hagel spoke at the Washington Ideas Festival. He wasn't sanguine about the future of the world. He said, quote, "I think we are living through one of the most historic defining times. We are seeing a new world order, post-World War II, post-Soviet Union implosion being built. Tyranny, terrorism are going to be with us. It's a reality. I see these things continuing." In other words, get used to the world situation. It's going to continue. It is only going to get worse. So, Pastor, how can we be people of hope given what's happening in the world today? Ladies and gentlemen, our hope does not rest in Washington, D.C. Our hope is not found in any politician. Listen to what the psalmist said, Psalm 39:7. "And now, Lord, for what do I wait? My hope is in thee." Our hope is in the everlasting God. Romans 15:13 contains one of the most beautiful benedictions found in all scripture. Paul closes, "Now may the God of hope fill you with all joy and peace in believing, so that you may abound in hope by the power of the Holy Spirit." Do you see the repetition of that? We serve the God of hope. And because of that, we ought to abound in hope ourselves. That word abound is a very interesting word. It's a word that refers to a river that overflows its banks. Pretty appropriate for today, wouldn't you say? People right now are afraid in certain areas of Texas about rivers and lakes overflowing and bringing devastation to many. Well, he's using this term in a positive sense. He says our lives, like a river, ought to be overflowing with hope. That is, when people get close to us, they can't help but get splashed by the hope of God. And that's because we're hopeful. One of the worst witnesses we can be to unbelievers is to go around depressed and scared and fearful. Oh, what's going to happen next? That is no witness. Remember what the Apostle Peter said? He said, "Be ready to give a defense to anyone who asks for the what? The doom and gloom that's in you? The despair that's in you? The discouragement?" No, be ready to give a defense to anyone who asks you for the hope that is within you. Christians ought to be the most hopeful, the most optimistic people they are. We ought to be overflowing with hope. But not only are we to be people of hope, secondly, the Bible says we are to be people of insight. Tucked away in the Old Testament is a verse that I think best describes how we ought to be living in times like these. You find it in 1 Chronicles chapter 12. When's the last time you've been reading devotionally in 1 Chronicles 12? Probably been a while, hasn't it? When we read the list of these endless names and strange people and customs, and we think that has no application to us. But in 1 Chronicles 12, there is a story about a group of Jewish men who decided to leave the service of King Saul and join forces with David, God's man, at Hebron. And there is a listing of those who chose to join David in battle. And the writers divided them by the 12 tribes of Israel, those from Judah, those from Levi, Benjamin, and Ephraim. But when he gets to the tribe of Issachar, the men from Issachar, the tribe of Issachar who chose to follow David, the writer adds these words, 1 Chronicles 12:32, "The sons of Issachar, men who understood the times with knowledge of what Israel should do." Men who understood the times with a knowledge of what they, Israel, should do. People who live in the last times are people who, first of all, understand the times. They understand the times. These sons of Issachar, they knew what was happening in their nation. They knew that there was a shift in the political winds. They had an understanding of the moral and spiritual climate of their nation. And we need to be the same way today. We need to have our finger on the pulse of what is happening in this country and what is happening in this world, morally, spiritually, and politically. You know, there's some Christians, they think they're holier than God is, and they just say, oh, I don't get involved in all these current events and so forth. I don't read the newspaper. I don't turn on the news. It's just too depressing. I just read my Bible. It's just me and God. I let other people handle all that stuff. That's not being a godly person. That's being an ignorant person. And God places no premium on ignorance, okay? You don't get any brownie points in heaven for being stupid and ignorant about what's happening in the world. God says if you're going to be a godly person, you need to understand the times in which God has placed you. That's what the sons of Issachar did. They understood the times. And secondly, people of insight are people who know what the people of God should do. The reason they had this insight, the reason they wanted to know what was happening in their country is so that they could know what they should do. D.O., take action. And they came to the conclusion it was time to shift allegiances and to follow after God's man, David. You know, it's very easy for us to get discouraged in the world today and say what terrible times we're living in. I think about the Catholic theologian, Father John Newhouse. He was at a speaking engagement in another city, and the host had arrived to pick him up at the airport, and they were driving to the speaking event, and the driver was just lamenting about what terrible times we're living in, what terrible times. Father Newhouse finally had all he could take of it, and he said, yes, these times may be terrible, but they're the only times God has given us, and to sin is a despair. That's what the sons of Issachar say. They say, yes, the times are terrible, but these are the times in which we are living and we ought to be doing something. The people of insight are people who not only understand their times, but they know what they should do. And that means in these last days, we are to be people of action. People of action. Not just hunkering down, or sitting on our blessed assurances, if you know what I mean, and waiting for the end to come. We're to be people who are doing something. I was reading this week about a well-known evangelical pastor. You all know him very well. Probably one of the most influential evangelical pastors in the world. Somebody who has roots to this church many years ago. And he was talking to a group of pastors about what we ought to be doing. And he said some good things. He talked about Christians need to live out their faith in a daily way. He said, you know, Christians would stop watching pornography, if Christians would stop gossiping and slandering, if they would start living true to their faith, we could make a difference in this world. And I agree with that 100%. And then he said something that could not have been more wrong. He said, I believe Christians need to take a year off from the culture wars and just concentrate on their own relationship with God. Take a year off. Take a year off from fighting for the sanctity of life when a million babies are being murdered every year. Take a year off from that. Take a year off from speaking out against immorality and the sanctity of marriage that is coming under attack. Take a year off from speaking out against human trafficking and the other atrocities that take place in the world. Look, the sons of Issachar don't get to take a time off. They're always involved in doing God's work. And make no mistake about it, God has called upon us to confront an evil society. He's called upon us to confront evil leaders. He's called upon us to confront all immorality and say without stuttering or stammering, thus saith the Lord. We are to be actively involved in battle. Listen to what Jesus said in Matthew 5, verses 13 and 14. He said, you are the salt of the earth, but if the salt has become tasteless, how will it be made salty again? It is good for nothing except to be thrown out and trampled underfoot by men. You've heard me say this before, but when Jesus talked about being salt, he was talking about being a preservative. That's what salt did in Jesus' day. It didn't prevent the decaying of meat. It delayed the decay of meat. It gave the meat a longer shelf life until it eventually had to be thrown out.
21: And Jesus said, as my representatives in the world today, you're to be salt. You're to be a preservative in this culture. You're to keep this world from prematurely imploding so that people have longer to accept the gospel. You know, for salt to impact meat, to preserve meat, it can't remain in the salt shaker. It has to get out of the shaker. It has to penetrate the meat itself to be a preservative. God has not called us to take off a year from doing that. He's called upon us to influence this world, to push back against the tide of immorality that is engulfing us. We're to be

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1: 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Again, that's P.O. 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I'm David J. Mullins, wishing you a great weekend. Then join us again next week when our series called America and the Bible continues, right here on Pathway to Victory. 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
2: 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He's pre-recorded here on this Friday, June 19, Father's Day weekend. And how about this conversation? Dr. Robert Jeffress reminding us that hope is never lost. And, you know, happy Father's Day, Dad. Father's Day weekend. If you want to honor your dad, 818-662-3737. And you got a story about your dad, spending time with your dad. You know, what's the deal there? In fact, Chloe is on break. It is a beautiful Friday. And all into the weekend, nice and mild. What's going on, Chloe? You guys outside? You're on the road?
3: No, we're enjoying a game of Uno.
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2: 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Watch out for that wild draw four card, though.
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5: You see, he had a physical weakness in his body, and in that physical weakness in his body, it was a reminder that he always needed to cling to God to be strong.

0: It's confusing when God allows things to happen that don't meet our expectations or our desires. And maybe you've been scratching your head wondering why God allowed something bad to happen to you or maybe your family. Or perhaps you're discouraged or feeling abandoned. Hello and welcome to Discovering the Jewish Jesus. I'm your host, Dustin Roberts. Today, Rabbi Schneider, he's going to take us to the Old Testament, the book of 1 Samuel, and explain why God is fully in control. We just need to cling to him and submit to his authority. Now, let's get started. Here's Rabbi.
1: This is the second message in season two. Just a 1 minute overview here. The book of 1 Samuel in the section of scripture that we are in takes place in the context where Hannah had been unable to conceive. She went to the temple, started praying to the Lord there. Eli the priest saw her praying. At first he thought she was drunk, but when he realized she was grieving, he agreed with her in prayer that God would open her womb. Months later, a short time later, Hannah is back at the temple. God had opened her womb, and she had given birth to the boy Samuel, who became one of Israel's greatest prophets. And so as we pick up today, we come to the place in Jewish history where Hannah had brought her boy Samuel to the house of the Lord. He had just got done being weaned. She presented him to the priest there, Eli, and together they dedicated Samuel to the Lord to live for him for the rest of his life. This is where we get the tradition in the Christian church of infant dedication, right out of the book of 1 Samuel. And right after Hannah dedicated Samuel to the Lord, she burst forth into a prayer or a song that begins in chapter 2. Now, I'm not going to go back and review everything, but I'm going to pick up right where I left off in verse 6 when I said, "The Lord kills and makes alive. He brings down to Sheol and raises up. The Lord makes poor and rich. He brings low and he also exalts." And I'm talking about the fact that we need to expand our understanding of the ways of God to include a paradigm by which we can perceive circumstances in our life, whether good or bad, as relating to the Lord. In other words, many of us have a paradigm where we think that the good things in our life are from the Lord and the bad things in our life are from the devil, and never the two meet. But that's not the way Hannah saw it. She said, "The Lord kills and makes alive." Notice that she's holding the Lord responsible for the good things and the bad things. She continues, "He brings down to Sheol," a painful, painful reality, "and raises up. The Lord makes poor and rich. He brings low. He also exalts." Notice that Hannah's perception is that whether someone goes up or down, it's all coming from the Lord. Whether someone is poor or rich, she said, "The Lord makes poor and rich. He brings low. He also exalts." Now, we have to ask ourselves the question, was Hannah deluded? Did she, in the time that the Old Testament was written, not understand who God really was? Did she not have the revelation and enlightenment that we have? Because most of us, I'm speaking of the people of God in general today, they have a concept, once again, that when something good happens, it's from God, and when something bad happens, it's from the devil, and once again, that's the reality that they perceive their life through. But that was not the reality that Hannah perceived. She said, listen, if someone is struggling in life, that's from the Lord. If someone is exalting in life, that's from the Lord. So we have to ask ourselves the question, are we right in thinking that when something bad happens, it's necessarily the devil's doing and has nothing to do with the Lord's doing? Or do we rather, as the Hebrew writers most often did, ask the Lord whether something is happening in our life that's good or bad? Do we rather say, God, what's going on? Because everything that happens to me in life, I need to filter through your eyes and ask you, what are you doing in this? What are you saying in this? How do you want me to respond to this? Because you are God and there is no other. Your word says in Deuteronomy 4:39 that you're God in heaven above and on the earth below. And of course, Isaiah said, the Lord causes well-being and creates calamity. And I am speaking today as a Jewish believer in Yeshua Messiah that we need to get the mind of God by understanding the way that the writers of the Hebrew Bible understood God. They understood Him, beloved, in more full terms and in a greater reality that many of us in the New Testament church do. And so in my life, if there's something that's hurting me or something that's bad that's happening, I don't just blame it all on the devil. Because to me, God is God of everything. Yes, it might be the devil, but why is God allowing it? What purpose may God be having in this? When the devil attacked Job, God allowed him to attack Job. And God had a purpose in it. Because after Job was attacked from the devil, Job said, you know what, God, after God had brought him through that terribly painful ordeal, Job came to the other end and he said, Lord, I knew about you before. I superficially knew about you. But Lord, now that I've had a struggle and prayer and anguish to try to understand what was going on with me when I was struggling so terribly after I had to seek your face through all of this and all the confusion I was in, and now you finally brought me through it. He said, now, Lord, I know you. He said, Lord, before I went through this thing, I had heard about you. I believed in you. But now I know you. So God had a purpose in his allowing Job to be attacked, in his finances, in his health, in his family. It was horrendous. And I believe that you and I need to be called back to a biblical perspective to stop blaming everything bad that's happening in our life on the devil. When Jesus stood before Pilate and he was completely calm and rooted, and Pilate was like scared. He said, what's the matter with you? To Jesus, don't you realize I have the power to crucify you? I mean, I believe Pilate was shaken when Yeshua stood before him, rooted and grounded in the God of all being, without a fear in his bones. And Pilate was shaken to see, how can this man stand before me with such security? So again, Pilate said, don't you know I have the power to crucify you? Aren't you going to say anything? Jesus said, you would have no power over me unless it had been granted to you from above. Did you get it? Did you get it? Jesus said, Pilate was going to give the order for Jesus to be crucified. Did Jesus say, oh, it's the devil? I mean, it was the devil that entered into Judas Iscariot, right? We know that the devil literally entered in to Judas Iscariot to betray Jesus, but did Jesus blame his crucifixion on the devil? No. Jesus said, you would have no power over me unless it had been granted to you from above. So yes, Jesus understood that the devil was at work, but he didn't see the devil as Lord and reigning. Jesus saw the devil having an opportunity only to operate under the real Father God's authority. And you and I, beloved, need to start viewing our life and perceiving our circumstances in the same way. Yes, the devil does attack sometimes. But we need to stop just saying, oh, God's good and he would never allow the devil to attack me, or, you know, this can't have anything to do with his purpose. No, we need to say, Lord, why did this happen? Why did you allow it to happen? What do I need to learn from this? Help me to respond to this the right way. Maybe the Lord allows something bad to happen to us, allows the devil to do something in our life that causes pain, because he wants to strengthen us. How did Jesus get strengthened? By battling the devil in the wilderness for 40 days.
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1: In the Hebrew Bible, we find a high view of the sovereignty of God. Not like the weak view that so many in the church have today, but a theology that basically divorces God from anything bad that ever happens in the world. I've seen, for example, when calamities strike the earth, especially sometimes when they happen in cities in the world that are just filled with sexual perversion and vanity and all the things that exalt themselves above the knowledge of God, and something happens, a natural disaster or whatever, God forbid that a Christian prophet should ever say, "I believe this is a judgment of God." When they do that, I've seen it happen. The whole church jumps on them. The world jumps on them. Did you see what this narrow-minded, hateful Christian said? He said that that pain and suffering that came upon the people in that city was a judgment from God. And so Christians are afraid to open their mouths that God would ever judge something, because it's not politically correct to do so. But beloved, if we're going to conform our mind to the Word of God, we have to recognize God does bring judgment. Over and over again, we see Him bringing judgment, whether it be on Sodom and Gomorrah, whether it be on the whole world when God drowned the world in the times of Noah, whether it be when God opened up the ground and swallowed Korah and those that were in rebellion against God's leadership, whether it was when the serpents bit the children of Israel in the wilderness and thousands died, whether it was when Israel went to war when they weren't living in alignment with Hashem's will, and as a result, God allowed them to be put to death. Beloved, we have to recognize that God is good, and in Him there's no darkness at all. But because He's good does not automatically equate to that He would never cause something or allow something bad to happen. Because God can oftentimes bring about a higher good through bringing us into a painful time. I've seen many people in life that they weren't living for God. They might have been nominal believers at best. And then all of a sudden, a tragedy happened in their life. And as a result of the tragedy, whether it be a physical tragedy, whether it be the loss of a job, maybe it, whatever it might be, I've seen them as a result of going through the tragedy, they were broken in their own strength and gave their life to the Lord at that point. And that tragedy became the link that brought them into a relationship with Father God. The same thing is true, beloved, for you and I. Remember when Jacob, the father of Israel, because it's his 12 sons, right, that became the 12 tribes of Israel. We read the story of Yaakov, which is Jacob's Hebrew name, wrestling with the angel one night. And Jacob called this angel the angel of God, because at the end he said, "I wrestled with God." The angel said to Yaakov, "You've wrestled with God and man, and you've overcome." So in this episode, people in the Jewish community understand it differently, but I believe that the angel was God Himself, and in a pre-incarnate form. That means that He manifested Himself in the physical universe to wrestle with Jacob. And the Bible says that Jacob wrestled with him all night. And at the end of Jacob wrestling with God all night, God dislocated him in one of his joints. And for the rest of Jacob's life, it says he walked with a limp because God had dislocated him in one of his joints there. And to me, what that means is that when Jacob wrestled with God and God broke that part of his body so that Jacob walked with the limp for the rest of his life, what that says to me was, in order for Jacob to become the father of the 12 tribes of Israel and to have his name changed to Israel, because the Lord changed Jacob's name in that incident to Israel, in order for Jacob now to fulfill that calling, to be the father of the 12 tribes of Israel, he had to walk with a limp for the rest of his life, because the limp was a symbolic representation of the fact that he was walking in weakness and having to depend on Hashem, on the God of Israel. You see, he had a physical weakness in his body, and in that physical weakness in his body, it was a reminder that he always needed to cling to God to be strong. And so God brought that dislocation of his hip. Why? Because God was changing him to make him dependent upon him and to become the father of the 12 tribes of Israel. So let's move away from the shallow theology that we often are seeing in our church, in our culture, that says that God can never be responsible for anything bad. And let's mature, beloved, and recognize that there's only one God, that he's not up in heaven anxious about what's going on down here on earth. No, he's God on earth, just like he is in heaven. Yeshua said that not a sparrow falls to the ground apart from the Father. So let's begin to process our life and everything that's going on around us, not by saying it's the devil, I rebuke you, devil. No, let's say, God, what's going on here? Help me to understand what's going on here from your perspective. Help me to respond to it how you want me to. If it involves taking authority over the devil and putting him under your feet, by all means, take authority in the Spirit and the Word and do that. But let's not try to perceive what's going on apart from the lens of God, but let's understand everything through the lens of God and understand that ultimately our God is sovereign. I hope you're getting this. I hope you're getting this. He is Adon Olam, the master of the world. And when we read the writings of the Hebrew prophets and the writers of the Hebrew Bible, we see that this is how they understood God and his operation in the world. And we as a church need to come back to this biblical reality, this biblical paradigm, and stay focused on seeing our life only through the lens of God, rather than having this dual concept of things, as if the devil's over here, God's over here, the two are fighting each other, and somehow God's got a little bit of an edge, and he's going to win in the end, but maybe not in this battle. No, God is the Lord in heaven above and on the earth beneath. Let's continue on. In verse number 8, she says, he raises the poor from the dust. He lifts the needy from the ash heap to make them sit with nobles and inherit a seat of honor. So this is really touching to me, because when I think about who I am and the brokenness that God saved me out of, and even my own stature, I'm only 5'5½" in terms of my height, and yet how the Lord has rescued me. He's delivered me from brokenness, saved me out of mental illness. He's lifted me up, stabilized my life, blessed me, given me a beautiful wife, great children, a beautiful everything. God had mercy on me. This is what she's saying. He raises the poor from the dust. He lifts the needy from the ash heap to make them sit with nobles and inherit a seat of honor. You know, Yeshua said, everyone that humbles themselves will be exalted. What does it mean to humble yourself? It means to become dependent on the Lord, to not rely on our own talents, to not think more highly of ourselves than we ought, to live with the spirit of contriteness and humility before the Lord, to recognize that without Him, we're going to be blown away. We're going to be chaff in the wind that the devil is going to destroy. To walk in humility, beloved, is to cling to God, to recognize that without Him, that we are completely vulnerable and alone. And in coming to this place of contrition and dependency, to come to this place of having a broken heart and clinging to God, the result of that is that He will lift you up and exalt you and honor you. And this is what Hannah is saying here. He raises the poor from the dust. He lifts the needy from the ash heap to make them sit with nobles. I want you to know today, as you and I continue to truly humble ourselves under the Spirit of Hashem, there's a guarantee in the spirit realm that we will be exalted. I want to encourage you today, keep pressing forward in your faith. You're going to have to let go of the world. You're going to have to break free from it. But as you focus on Yeshua, He is going to lift you up. I've always liked a very simple approach to ministry in both my preaching and, beloved ones, in helping God's people understand why it's important to support ministry with our finances. I'm reading a very simple portion of scripture I've referred to before, but I love it because it's so simple and so authentic. Listen to what John says in the book of 3 John, verse 7 and 8. Speaking of those that are sent out to preach the gospel, he says this, "For they went out for the sake of the name." And then he continues in the 8th verse by saying this, "Therefore, we ought to support such men so that we may be fellow workers with the truth." You see, not everybody's called to do what I do. Not everyone's called to travel to Africa, Israel, etc. But you can have a part in the lives that are being changed through my ministry, beloved ones, by supporting this ministry. I want to ask you, if you believe in the word that I'm preaching, if you believe in me, if you believe that there's authentic fruit, and if you're being helped, I want to ask you to support this ministry financially. You're going to be blessed and have a reward for the lives that are being saved and changed.
0: Amen. And if what Rabbi just said resonates with you, would you respond by giving a gift of any amount? 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And over 5 years ago, since we started broadcasting on radio, we've expanded our reach in almost every major city across the United States. 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And here's a powerful testimony from a brother in Christ whose life was transformed through these teachings. 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I listen to your sermons, and it gives me strength. It gives me hope. But more importantly, it lets me know that if I die here, I'm going to heaven." Now that's someone who's living for eternity. And you know what? It's all because of your support, friends, that we're reaching people just like this. And if you'd like to support us and you haven't ever done it before, I want to encourage you, visit discoveringthejewishjesus.com and give today. Now here's Rabbi to sing and speak God's Hebrew blessing over your life. Rabbi?
1: What I love about the Aaronic blessing is that it did not originate with man. The words actually proceeded from the very essence of God Himself. The blessing comes from the book of Numbers, chapter 6. So listen to these words and receive the blessing of the Lord into your life today. The Lord bless you and keep you. The Lord make His face shine on you and be gracious to you. The Lord lift you up with His countenance. And the Lord give you, beloved one, His peace. And now in Hebrew.

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2: 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So, Meredith, thank you for being part of our Kate Kaley family. You said you wanted to honor your dad. Go ahead and do just that.
3: My dad always joked around with me, listened to all my problems, whatever problems I may or may not have had, and always listened, but made it a joke. So if I was having a bad day, he made it into a joke. Took light of every situation. I don't think fathers know how important they are to their daughters.
4: What would you recommend for us as fathers?
3: Not to be so scary. 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
4: I know you're missing your dad, and I am just grateful you called to share a little bit about him. 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So thank you very much.
3: Well, good. So in memory of Big Mac, that's what everyone called him.
2: 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Nice, Meredith. Nice. Nice honoring. 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
6: 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All Christians have at least one, and if you don't know what yours is, stay tuned as we continue our series on the Holy Spirit with David's helpful and encouraging message, The Gifts of the Spirit.
12: I'm telling you up front, this is the most controversial part of the doctrine of the Holy Spirit, the gifts of the Spirit. And we're not going to get into all of the theological discussion so much as just talk about what it means to be gifted by the Spirit of God. There are approximately 19 different separate gifts listed in the New Testament. And the Bible says that every Christian has at least one of them, and many Christians are multi-gifted. And God uses those gifts in their lives. By His Spirit, He enables them to do things for the kingdom that would not be done otherwise. And we're going to talk about it today. This is a two-part lesson. We'll take the first part today, and we'll finish it up on Monday. One last time this week for me to tell you about this book that we're telling you about during the month of June. It's exciting to me because I know this book is going to be a blessing to you. One of the things I discovered when I started to teach on the Holy Spirit is that not a lot of teaching has happened in our churches about it. And many times people are just, they just don't know about the Holy Spirit. It's not that they don't want to know or they're not eager to know. But sometimes we don't teach, and so this book is a teaching tool to help you know the major things you need to know about the Spirit of God, and it's yours for a gift of any size during this month. Just send your gift and say, please send me Dr. Jeremiah's book on the Holy Spirit, and it'll be on its way. Here's part one of The Gifts of the Spirit in this continued series. D.L. Moody was one of the most influential evangelists of the 19th century. You've heard me talk about him over the years. He's one of my favorite characters. He left a successful career in the shoe business to share the gospel. And during his brief 62 years of life, it is estimated that he preached to more than 100 million people and led over 1 million people to Christ. But what may surprise you, if you've never read his story, is that Moody wasn't a polished speaker, nor was he a trained evangelist or theologian. In fact, when he spoke, he often stumbled over his words and he mangled the English language. He split infinitives and other things like that. After one of his sermons, a man came up to him and said, "Mr. Moody, I listened while you were speaking, and you made 17 grammatical errors in your sermon." God bless people like that. And then this man held out a piece of paper and he made a list of Moody's mistakes. And Moody just smiled and said, "I'm doing my best with what God has given me. Are you?" Now that's a real good question. In fact, that's a question we all need to wrestle through, because the Bible says God is the great giver of gifts. And what are you doing, and what am I doing with everything we have been gifted? Ephesians chapter 4 tells us that when the Lord ascended to heaven, He gave gifts to men. In Ephesians 4:7, we read, "To each one of us, grace was given according to the measure of Christ's gift." What the Bible teaches men and women is that you and I, apart from the gift of salvation, which we receive when we repent of our sins and become Christians, each of us have been endowed with a gift of ministry from Almighty God, so that every person who's a Christian has a spiritual gift. And I know that some of you are smiling and say, "Well, I must have been left off that list because I don't have any spiritual gifts." Well, you have to argue not with me, but with the Word of God, because the Word of God says we all have spiritual gifts. The fact that we don't know what they are is not God's fault. It's our fault. And today, we're going to deal with that a little bit and talk about what it means to have a spiritual gift and the joy of using that gift for the honor and glory of the Lord. Every Christian has been uniquely equipped for ministry. But before we go any further, let me just take a moment and remind you there's a difference between spiritual gifts and the fruit of the Spirit. The fruit of the Spirit has to do with who we are. The fruit of the Spirit is love and joy and peace and long-suffering and all those things. But the gifts of the Spirit have to do with what we do, the things that we do for the Lord, how we serve the Lord. We don't all get the same gift. And if we're honest, sometimes we wish we had a different gift than the one we have. Maybe you look around and think, why couldn't I be the preacher? Or why didn't God make me the singer? But spiritual gifts aren't something we get to choose. They're something the Holy Spirit assigns. In fact, the Bible says the same Spirit works all these things, distributing to each one individually as He wills. The Holy Spirit decides, not us. And ladies and gentlemen, the Holy Spirit never gets it wrong. He's always right. He never misses. So if you belong to Christ, you already have at least one spiritual gift, and you may not have discovered it yet, but it's there, and it's waiting to be used. A.T. Pearson was a Bible teacher from an earlier day, and he said, everyone has some gift, therefore all should be encouraged. Not all have all the gifts, therefore all should be humble. All gifts are for one body, therefore all should be in harmony. And all gifts are needful, therefore all should be faithful. Today I want to unwrap the gifts of the Spirit with what they are, how they work, how we can recognize the ones God has given us. I must confess to you that in years past, I have given entire series of messages and given a message on every gift, which I cannot do. So I'm going to give all those messages to you in one message. I'm going to bring the truck up and dump it all right in one place. And I want you to listen carefully, because the overall of this, the bringing of this all together, is very helpful for us to understand how we fit into the plan God has for us and how we can find the joy we have. I tell you the truth, the greatest joy I've ever had was to become a Christian. The second greatest joy I've ever had is being a Christian and being able to serve the Lord. And that comes through understanding how this works, and we're going to talk about it today. First of all, remember this, and you want to write this down. There are three major passages in the Bible that tell you about spiritual gifts. It's kind of easy to remember. One of them is Romans 12, one of them is 1 Corinthians 12, and one of them is Ephesians 4. In Romans 12, we are told that we, being many, are one body in Christ, and individually members of one another, having then gifts differing according to the grace that is given to us, let us use them. If prophecy, let us prophesy in proportion to our faith. Or ministry, let us use it in our ministering. He who teaches in teaching, he who exhorts in exhortation, he who gives with liberality, he who leads with diligence, he who shows mercy with cheerfulness. So in that passage, we run into the serving gifts like teaching and encouraging and generosity and mercy. Then in 1 Corinthians 12, we have the gifts of miracles and prophecy and discernment of spirits and tongues and the interpretation of tongues. And then in chapter 4 of Ephesians, we have the gift of prophets and evangelists and pastors and teachers. Now, when you take all these gifts and put them together, they sort of fall out into some groups. And I think by understanding the groups, we'll understand the gifts. First of all, there are special gifts. These are gifts that were used in the early days of the church to help the church get established, like apostles and prophets, evangelists and pastor teachers. These had a very special part in the founding of the church, and some of them remain in operation today. And then there are speaking gifts. These are the gifts that involve the mouth. They include prophecy and teaching and exhortation, the word of wisdom and the word of knowledge. And then there are serving gifts. And this is my favorite list, because this is where most of us find our gifts. These gifts that are given to us throughout these passages tell us that we can serve, we can help, we can lead, we can administrate, we can give, We can show mercy. We can discern spirits. We can show faith, and we can demonstrate hospitality. You may be busy serving in one of these capacities, and you don't even realize you've been gifted. You are involved in serving God, and you didn't even know you were gifted to do it, but you have followed your inclinations to do what God has called you to do, and you're doing it, and you're effective in the doing of it. Then there is one other set of gifts that cause a lot of consternation for people. And we get asked questions about this a lot through our radio and television ministry and even here in the church. These are the sign gifts. And these are the gifts that cause so much consternation. One of the reasons there's so much controversy over all these gifts is because we have thrown them all in one big package and think they all have to be used in the same way. But what is the use for special gifts or the use for the serving gifts? What is the use for speaking gifts? And what is the use for sign gifts? Sign gifts were given to establish God's authority. And I don't have time to go through all of the argument about this in this sermon, but if you'll listen careful, I will give you the core answer to the question that sometimes you're asked. In the New Testament, when Jesus was on this earth and his apostles were preaching, they had no New Testament. They had no authority for what they said. How could people know whether they truly came from God? Their words were authenticated by miracles and visible signs that proved their authority. The apostles were recognized as God's messengers because of the sign gifts. But when the written word of God was completed, when we got this blessed book called the Bible, those sign gifts began to fade from the center. Because, ladies and gentlemen, God has no higher authority than the Bible. And when people want to know, is it true, they should not seek for some special gift to be exhibited, but they should go to the Word of God. If you say God says it, open your Bible and see if God says it. The Bereans did that. The Bible says the Bereans searched the scriptures to see whether or not the things the apostles were saying were true. At our church, we do not practice sign gifts because we have the highest authority in our hands that's ever been produced. This is the ultimate authority of our faith. And the Bible says that God has exalted his word above his name. And when experience becomes our authority, confusion follows. Because you see, the Bible is very objective. It says what it says. It means what it says. If you find out what it means, you'll discover it doesn't mean two things. It means one thing. It's an objective truth. But signs are subjective. They're interpreted by the people who experience them, and they're all different, and they mean different things to different people. When we speak the word of truth, we speak the word of truth, and it's based upon the word of God. Where the word of God is central, people grow strong in their faith. Where it is removed from the center, confusion takes its place. So we do not practice the sign gifts at Shadow Mountain because we know we have the authority that's greater than all. We have the word of God, and we rest our case on the word of God. If God said it, I believe it, and that settles it. Amen? So let me tell you what the purpose of these gifts are that God gives to us. First of all, the Bible says these gifts are given to us to build up others in the family of God. Now, there's a word that is used. I remember this word growing up in the church, wondering what in the world it meant to be edified. People were always talking about being sanctified and edified, and I didn't know what it meant. One day I realized that the word edify comes from the word edifice, which means building. So the word to edify means to build up. The Bible says that we are given gifts, according to Ephesians 4:12, for the edifying of the body of Christ. The reason God has gifted you and me with these several gifts that we've talked about is so that when we utilize these gifts, we are building up the body of Christ. How many of you know some people have the gift of tearing down the body of Christ, but it didn't come from God? It came from the other direction. God has called you and me to develop the gifts that he's placed within us so that when we utilize those gifts, we're helping others grow and be strengthened in their faith and become better Christians and better followers of Christ. We build up. It says in this same passage of Scripture, for the equipping of the saints, for the work of the ministry, for the edifying of the body of Christ. And in 1 Corinthians we read, since you are zealous for spiritual gifts, let it be for the edification of the church that you seek to excel. God has given to you and me a gift of ministry so that we will build people up instead of tearing them down. If your gift is encouragement, you speak hope instead of criticism. If your gift is serving, you meet needs instead of ignoring them. If your gift is teaching, you bring truth instead of confusion. When you use your gifts, you push back against the negativity of the world and you help make the church and the people in it stronger. So we're given these gifts to establish believers. So you say, Pastor Jeremiah, what does it mean to be established? Well, it means that you don't get blown around by everything that happens, that when some new thing comes, that somebody says it's from God, you know whether or not it's from God. Because you've dug your roots down deep into the Scripture, you know what is true. And let me say something to you. When you know what is true, you know what is false, right? When you know what is true from the Word of God, the things that aren't true to the Word of God become really evident to you. You may not even be able to express it. You may be able to say, that doesn't sound right to me. And it doesn't sound right to you because it's not right. It's not from the Word of God. The Word of God tests everything. And when we have spiritual gifts, the Bible says, what happens is we help each other to get established in the faith. We encourage one another. We strengthen one another. We go through difficult times with one another. And we together help one another in their faith. Paul wrote in Romans, I long to see you that I may impart to you some spiritual gift that you may be established. You might ask, how do I get established? Well, when people use their spiritual gifts within the church, they bless us with those gifts. They help you and me become more established in what we believe. And when I use the gift that God has given to me, my great honor and purpose is to build you up and to establish you in the faith. Even as today, what I want you to know is what the Bible says about spiritual gifts, so that when someone comes and tells you something that's not true, you know where to find the truth. What am I doing? I'm using the gift that God has given me to instruct and encourage and to build up and to establish. And here's the last thing that spiritual gifts do, and this is really neat and pretty special. The Bible says that when you and I use our spiritual gifts, we bring honor and glory to Jesus Christ. We exalt Him. Listen to 1 Peter 4:11. If anyone speaks, let him speak as the oracles of God. If anyone ministers, let him do it with the ability which God supplies, that in all things God may be glorified through Jesus Christ, to whom belong the glory and the dominion forever and ever. Amen. What is Scripture saying? It is saying, if you have a gift of speaking, speak for the glory of God, and God will be glorified. If you have the gift of serving, serve God with all your heart, and God will be glorified. The Bible says, let men see your good works, that they may glorify your Father who is in heaven. If you have the gift of teaching, study diligently, teach creatively, do it with the strength and skill within you, and the God of glory will gain even more glory because of what you're doing. Bringing glory to God's one of our chief purposes as Christians, and we might as well roll up our sleeves and in the power of the Spirit get after it. Use your gift, and when you do, you bring honor and glory to the Lord Jesus Christ. And that's not just for people like me, that's for all of us. Because as we've learned so far in this little tutorial, we all have a spiritual gift from God. Now, in the whole doctrine of spiritual gifts, there are some issues that come up. Let me just deal with three of them before we bring the conclusion to this message. I don't know that there's anything that has been more controversial among Christians than this. And sometimes it's just that we don't know. First of all, I'd like to call out the spirituality problem. Have you ever encountered somebody who's got a spiritual gift, and it may be obvious to you that they do, and because of that, they flaunt this gift and they make you know that they're spiritual people? Well, I'm here to tell you something that'll surprise you. You can have a spiritual gift and be a carnal Christian. The Bible says about the Corinthians, they fell behind in no spiritual gift. In other words, they had all the gifts. And yet the church in Corinth was the most carnal church in the New Testament history book. When I was a pastor in Fort Wayne, Indiana, there was another church there that was quite large, and they decided to open a bookstore. And lo and behold, they opened the bookstore, and they called it the Corinthian Bookstore. I called the pastor one day. I said, "Have you ever read Corinthians?" And he said, "What do you mean?" I said, "Why in the world would you call your bookstore the Corinthian Bookstore? It's the most carnal church. I wouldn't want to be Corinthian anything." About 2 months later, he changed it and got it right. But Corinthians were not good people. They were carnal people. All of this information that you read, go home and read it today. You'll see what I'm talking about. But that church, we are told, was number one in spiritual gifts. They all had spiritual gifts. But because they had spiritual gifts, they weren't spiritual. They held those gifts because they were from God, and they used them in many cases for their own purposes, and they got into a lot of trouble. And Paul scathed them. In 1 Corinthians, he lets them have it, and he should have because of what they were doing. The ironic fact is you can be greatly gifted and still not be walking with the Lord. So don't let spiritual gifts be the standard of your Christianity. The second problem is what I call the specialist problem. This is really common, believe it or not. Sometimes someone will say to me, "Pastor, you've been encouraging us to share our faith, but I don't do that because I don't have the gift of evangelism." Well, that doesn't get you off the hook, not even close. Because while there are people who have the gift of evangelism, all of us are called to go into the world and share our faith. Somebody says, "I don't give because I don't have the gift of giving." Come on now. You know, there are people, according to the Bible, who have the gift of giving. And it says, if you have that gift, you should use it liberally. Did you see that? But the Bible also knows that we might not have that gift, but we still have the responsibility. All of the gifts have both a special and a general application. Generally speaking, we all should be evangelists. We should all be serving. We should all be speaking the truth. But sometimes the Lord comes along and he puts his hand on someone and gives them a special ability in one of these things. And that is a spiritual gift. But it doesn't take you away from your responsibility to do the things that the Bible tells you to do. Just because you don't have the gift of evangelism doesn't mean you can't share the gospel with somebody you love. You may feel like you don't do it well, but do it. Because that's what God has called us to do. God calls every one of us to teach, to encourage, to serve. And these are not just gifts for a few. They're a part of what it means to be a follower of Jesus Christ. Thirdly, there's the self-centered problem. There are other people who fall into a self-centered problem. They start to think, "My spiritual gifts are for me." That's not true. God didn't give you a gift for yourself. That's not what God is up to. God gave you gifts to help others. Once again, Scripture says that these gifts are to profit all. There's an old adage that goes something like this: if God has given you a gift,

0: should be out preaching somewhere. What am I doing in this carol in the library? But, you know, God wants to sharpen you up, and I am so thankful that I didn't neglect that part of my life, because I've been fishing out of that stream for a long time, and I'm very grateful. Hey, listen, we are going to take a break for the weekend, and I hope you will get to church. 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Be sure to go to church in person. Be there, an encouragement to others, and God will honor that. 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
2: 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He is pre-recorded, 99.5 KKLA, Friday, June 19th, nice and mild. All weekend long, we got USA taking on Australia. How about that goal Mexico made last night in the World Cup? It was just the goalkeeper for Korea. And then Korea had a chance to score. If it had been just one inch above that hand of the keeper being down, Mexico would have been the equalizer. But congratulations to Mexico. So last week, going into Focus on the Family, I played a song. This is it right here. On Christ the solid rock I stand, all other ground is sinking sand. I'm going to tell you, she'll tell you that song again because your mom loved it in summer break. You heard it with your mom last week. That's it right there. Who do you think it's by?
3: Nicole SpongeBob.
4: Nicole SpongeBob?
3: Yes. Songbird.
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2: All right, Michaela, yeah. It's Nicole Spongeberg, not Nicole SpongeBob.
5: Honoring a dad's influence.
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4: Masculinity has been deconstructed so effectively and so much, and some of that's been very helpful to deconstruct. Okay, we shouldn't be this or that. Okay, but what's the construction?
2: A great question from Brant Hansen, and he joins us again on Focus on the Family with Jim Daly. Last time we had a wonderful conversation with him about living out your true calling and purpose as a man, and today we'll hear more of his insights. And thanks for listening. I'm John Fuller.
5: John, it was a great discussion yesterday with Brant, and you know, the thing that caught me is this idea of tending the garden right out of Genesis. The fact that Adam kind of looked the other way while Eve was being lured in, and he was standing nearby. According to Scripture, he didn't step in and kind of defend her and aim things in a more godly way. And, you know, we all suffer from that poor decision that Adam made. It's called a sinful environment now because he disobeyed God. And what a beautiful analogy to bring that forward and teach each of us men how to be the healthier Adam, the better Adam, the tender of the garden Adam. And that means your marriage, your household, if you're a single guy, developing yourself and aiming for something that's more meaningful than the dopamine hits we get from gaming and pornography and those things that take us down. I thought it was really powerful.
2: Yeah, it was a very proactive, engaging conversation. And Brant is an author and radio host. He's heard on over 200 Christian radio stations. He's authored a number of books, and today we're focusing on The Men We Need, God's Purpose for the Manly Man, The Avid Indoorsman, or Any Man Willing to Show Up. And, of course, we have copies of that book here at the ministry.
5: And, John, you missed one of the biggest points. He won Personality of the Year.
2: Oh, yeah. He got a special parking spot, I'm sure.
5: I'm just fixated on that.
6: The irony is I don't have that much personality.
5: No, I think it's just such a great little award.
6: Funny,
5: you know?
6: Yeah.
5: You said last time they gave it. What was it? You said,
6: well, they since I've won more than one, they said I won multiple Personality of the Year awards.
5: I just love that.
2: Different iterations of Brant get different awards.
5: It's so great. And, you know, for the listener, they might remember you being on the program. You do struggle with autism.
6: Yeah.
5: That's something that's part of your life.
6: Yep.
5: And you've really done such a fantastic job overcoming those obstacles. And you're an author. And, I mean, you're a radio personality. So you've done well.
6: Well done. Thanks. And I think it's one reason this book is different than maybe a lot of man books. I'm hearing that. It's biblically based and whatnot. Because I've got neurological problems being on the spectrum. Like my eyes move back and forth. I have a thing called nystagmus. It's pretty profound. I have to move my head to negotiate for that. So it's very obvious to people when they first meet me. But that kept me from, like, I can't do axe throwing. You don't want the guy.
5: I can understand. I wouldn't volunteer.
6: Yeah, don't bring me to your church axe throwing night with the guys.
5: Receiver of your axe
6: right.
5: throwing.
6: Like, so. No. How about not? Certainly don't bring it. We find you something else to do. Like, so. Coming at it from that angle for guys that aren't into that stuff, like to be able to say, everybody's welcome here. When people say guys need to stand up and be guys, like, what do you mean? Because for a lot of us, I can't play football. I can't do the thing with, again, like special forces stuff. Like that, I couldn't qualify for the military. I can't. So what does masculinity look like then for all of us? And I think there's got to be a deeper thing that underlies, and I think this is it. I think it's the keeper of the garden thing that Adam was given to do specifically by God.
5: Yeah, and I so appreciate that. And it definitely will guide my conversations with my young adult sons now that are in their early 20s.
6: Yes.
5: So we're going to have that talk and use that metaphor and apply many of these things. Last time we talked about forsaking the fake world of technology to relish what is real and investing in relationships, which again, everybody struggles with generally, but the younger generations particularly are really struggling in that area. The second one was protecting the vulnerable. If you missed it last time, go back and listen again. Get the app for the smartphone, whatever you need to do. Call us, and we'll send you the download so you can hear it. Let's pick it up with the third decision that you've encouraged guys to make, and this is a biggie. Be ambitious about the right things. Why do you think so many men are dissatisfied about the regular world, if I could call it that? Is it about their choices, or what's going on for them to have such dissatisfaction with normal?
6: I don't think they have any idea what they're supposed to be doing and what would actually be life-giving to them and to the people around them. They don't know. So they have to be told, just like we all can be trained into things. This is called discipleship, but you have to give people a picture for it. What I find a lot of guys, though, left without being told wisdom about what it means to be a man, to be a keeper of the garden. Absent that, you just go towards whatever the culture is pushing on you.
5: Yeah.
6: And it can be various shades of things that are offered, but the problem is if you're ambitious, even if you're like, well, I'm gonna work hard and make a lot of money and so on and so forth, be a good citizen, like, okay, but let's say you got little kids in the house now. Is it all about your work now? Because you need to be, being ambitious isn't enough. It's being ambitious about the right things. And what I'm trying to say, for example, in that scenario is you need to understand life is in seasons. And right now is little kid season. This is it. So you make decisions based on that. You have to be, this is what wisdom is. It's knowing what's valuable versus something else.
5: You said you made perhaps one of the best right decisions when your kids were young.
6: I totally did. Out of happened? All the dumb decisions I've made, I tell people this too, I nailed this one. So I had a very stressful job. I was doing talk radio. It was 3 hours a day of arguing about politics and whatnot. And I was fairly good at it when the ratings were fine, but stressful. Well, I thought, you know what? I'll go to law school just to shift gears and do something less stressful. So I went ahead, got into law schools and stuff, got some really sweet offers and stuff. But I was talking to my lawyer friends who said, when you get out of law school, you're going to have to take a job at a big firm. You'll be home one evening a week.
5: Wow.
6: And so I took a job that paid almost nothing. And we moved the family down to South Florida at the time. But I was done with work at noon every day. And since we homeschooled the kids, I had every afternoon to play with them. And mainly I played. I should have helped more with the homeschooling. But, you know, I mostly just took them to this pool, to the beach, played.
5: You're the PE director.
6: Laughed. Yeah, that's what I was. Thank you. Good call. But I know my kids. And then later on, guess what? My career was fine later on when I had more time.
5: Mm-hmm.
6: And that was a brilliant move.
5: Yeah.
6: We did not have much money. We were stressed out a little bit about the money thing. But honestly, God provided just enough the whole way. And I would never trade that.
5: Mm-hmm. Boy, think of that. That's a big statement.
6: Totally. So yeah. I don't have those regrets. Like, but it's so important to ask God. I'm telling guys this, like, to understand what's of value and what's not right now. And that's a big part of being ambitious about the right things.
5: Yeah, and I think, you know, guys find it hard to figure out where that trigger is, you know. So if I've gone to business school, just fill in the blank, whatever education you have, or vocation. Let's include those folks that aren't going to college. And they're getting on the fast track to do their vocational trade. It's hard to manage that. And you think it's the number one thing is we need resources, financial resources.
6: Understood.
5: To pay the mortgage, to feed the kids, to get them to school stuff. And especially in this environment with hyperinflation and everything we've got going, it may not even show up on the screen. What if we were to do less? I have more time with the kids.
6: Yeah. Well,
5: we'll have to stretch every penny.
6: Yeah. For some people, this is impossible. It's like they're just in a financial situation, can't do anything. But for most people, I don't think that's true because of the buying decisions.
5: Yeah.
6: And you wind up serving this car. Like, why do I have to have this nice truck?
5: Mm-hmm.
6: Why do I have to have this nice car? Am I James Bond or something? Why can't I drive a 87 like Corolla if I have to?
5: Yeah.
6: I can.
5: Yeah.
6: I can. So there are decisions a lot of times that I can make that will free us up from stress and allow me to enjoy my wife and enjoy my kids before it's too late, because you do not get those years back.
5: Mm-hmm. What's so interesting is your example, what you did, the one right thing you said that you did.
6: Yeah.
5: There's not a plethora of those examples. There's plenty of examples of men who chose career.
6: Yeah.
5: And we can list what the outcomes of their family life was like. Typically, divorced, remarried, maybe divorced twice, remarried, who knows?
6: Well, if they were given a vision of being a keeper of the garden, this is your actual role in this world. So these people around you need to thrive and bloom. You've been entrusted with these humans. You're not about all about domineering them. You don't own them, all that sort of stuff. What you do as a loving father and husband in this scenario is like, these people should, I'm going to make sure that they can thrive.
5: Mm.
6: They get to bloom. I will defend them. I will create a secure space for them. And part of that security is knowing that you're there.
5: So that's being ambitious for the right things. That's the third one. The fourth one now, make women and children feel safe, not threatened.
6: This is a big thing, because a lot of us will pat ourselves on the back. And I'm talking as a married guy here, but a lot of us will pat ourselves on the back and say, well, if an intruder ever came into my home, I would defend my wife against him. I would do whatever it takes to defend. And most of us would. That's good. The problem, and I read this account in another book, but I had to put it in mine too, because it's like so honest. The guy's friend was just said, you know, the problem is most of the time that doesn't happen, but the intruder is me with my words.
5: Right.
6: With the, like, my wife has to guard herself against my attitude, my words, my lack of involvement, my lack of security, my hurtfulness. You can pause and hurt your wife. If she says, I love you, and you're like, pause. Yeah, I love you too. Like, it's all about, even the slightest things can be a curse to somebody.
5: Mm.
6: So what I'm trying to say is to guys to rethink that scenario where, well, I would defend my wife. Okay, start with your presence and your words. And when you see that, it's not a guilt trip. Because a lot of guys can be hearing this and going, oh boy, yeah, I guess I blown. Like, no, it's an opportunity. We can change.
5: Yeah.
6: Starting today.
5: You know, for our Hope Restored program, this is the main thing they talk about, security.
6: Huh.
5: That women need security and they need to feel that from their husbands. You know, one of the things too, I don't even realize this at times. I mean, I'm a pretty big guy. I played football. And sometimes when I'm talking to the boys or to Gene, I mean, Gene will say, whew, you're coming off a little strong right now. I don't even know it.
6: Yeah.
5: Honestly, you don't even know.
6: Me
5: you're kind of, whew, and, you know, getting up for the big game, I guess.
6: Me too.
5: And she'll be able to talk me down a little bit. I didn't even realize it. Mm-hmm. I didn't know I was being aggressive.
6: Yeah. And I get all lawyerly. And
5: well, that's too bad.
6: Yeah. And insistent and whatever. And my wife has had to make me aware of that. And now...
5: But those are threatening things.
6: Exactly.
5: Right? I wouldn't think that, especially if I'm up against another guy and we're in the weight room talking.
6: Right.
5: You know?
6: You don't think it at all.
5: This is the way we banter.
6: But this is my garden.
5: Right.
6: And these are the species in my garden, which I love. And again, I want them to thrive and flourish because they knew me. I want them to flourish because they knew me.
7: So when your wife calls you on being lawyerly, is it against the backdrop of, I know your heart, but right now, or does she tend to be a little firmer on that?
6: She's pretty firm. My wife's brilliant, and she's also direct and firm. But I mean, she's right. So I have to be able to be willing to understand she respects me more when I'm embodying this thing that I'm talking about here about being a source of security.
7: Yeah.
6: People are drawn to that too, because everybody's so insecure now. This is men, women, everybody, children. But to have somebody who's not anxious, somebody who's at peace, somebody who's not angry, who is secure, people are drawn to it because there's just not much of that.
5: Yeah. Protection and safety, I mean, it goes beyond the physical needs. We've alluded to that, how we speak, the posture that we take. How did Jesus model this for us with his statements and his actions?
6: Yeah, I wrote
5: it. I mean, whipping the tables, that's pretty aggressive, right?
6: Well,
5: but then asking the questions of the woman at the well, it's pretty gentle.
6: Yeah. I write one chapter called The Jesus Masterclass on How to Treat Women.
5: Mm.
6: And there's several things that he does.
5: Oh, give them to
6: me. It's very honoring. Well, just an example, like the Jairus, I don't know how you pronounce it, but he's like the head guy at the synagogue. So he's a big shot, important guy. His daughter's sick. Jesus puts him on the back burner for a woman who wasn't even supposed to be there in the crowd, who's bleeding and is embarrassed and unclean. And Jairus and his retinue had to be like, wait, her? Why? He elevates her. You're not supposed to do that in that culture. You don't even do that in this culture very often, where you're like, bump a woman who's considered unclean above an important guy. Or when he's at Mary and Martha's, and Mary comes in and sits at his feet, or she's in the living room sitting on the floor, probably they all were, that's where the guys go. Like, I've been in cultures, if you travel,
5: yeah,
6: there's cultures where you don't see the women of the house. Mm-hmm. They stay in the kitchen, and they pass the food underneath a curtain where all the guys are sitting in the main room, or they have the kids bring out the food and set it down there.
5: Huh.
6: Mary's like, no, I'm going to learn from this man. He was doing something revolutionary by saying, you're welcome here, and this is a very good idea.
5: Yeah.
6: Like, there's a million ways that Jesus subtly and not so subtly elevates women and respects them in a lot of ways that we just don't even think about.
7: Well, you're hearing today from Brant Hansen, and he's our guest on Focus on the Family with Jim Daly. The book that forms the foundation for this conversation is The Men We Need, God's Purpose for the Manly Man, the Avid Indoorsman, or Any Man Willing to Show Up. 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
5: Brant, becoming a godly man is all wound up, I think, in point five, which is choosing today who you want to become tomorrow.
6: Yeah.
5: I like that. For the guys that are feeling guilty right now, or maybe the wives that are listening saying, Bob's not going to like this. There's always tomorrow. I mean, the Lord gives you breath.
6: Right.
5: And you want to wake up and do things better. So speak to that idea of having a plan for correcting those things that aren't tending the garden.
6: Well, here's the plan. And I like that as hopeful. Again, like you said, this isn't about beating ourselves up because we've failed and waited. Like, we didn't know sometimes. We didn't know exactly what we're supposed to be doing sometimes. And we make mistakes.
5: Uh-huh.
6: The plan is this. You're going to become whatever you're paying attention to right now.
5: Huh.
6: That's it. What you pay attention to is who you're going to become. And you do pay attention. You pay to attend things. Your brain can sit and attend to this or that, but that's shaping who you're becoming.
5: Yeah. I think it was the late Larry Crabb, who we had on the program many times here at Focus, who said, line up 100 men, watch them closely for a week. 70 or 80 of them will be ruled by a passion called neediness.
6: That's right.
5: What was he driving toward there? I think I get that, but what's the difference? What is the neediness that 80% are looking for, and what's the opposite of that?
6: Still trying to achieve significance on their own.
5: Through
6: whatever.
5: Tick some off for
6: something
5: me.
6: Well, like career achievement, money,
5: cars.
6: Sex, like, yeah, attractiveness. Like, it could be a million different things, but like that they're still not secure as men just comes bleeding out, especially in a workplace environment where it's like, why is this so competitive or fear based or something? Like, what? It's just a weird thing. It's because people are still trying to, they're still needy.
5: Yeah.
6: And to get to a point where, again, you start paying attention to the right things. I'm talking about bringing the Lord into your mind, growing, listening to things that are wise, paying attention to wisdom, like being around the right things, paying attention to the right things, you will become a more secure person.
5: Yeah. No, it's so true. So many wealthy people, wealthy men that I've met, they tend to, especially the non-Christian, I think Christians tend to do this better, not perfectly, but better. They'll say, you know, I was aiming for that next deal. And I just told myself, if I get that next deal that's going to give me X amount of money, I'm done. I'll be fine. And then what they find is when they get there, that's really the next deal.
6: Right.
5: It's like a deal junkie. You know, they're never going to have enough. It won't be the perfect deal. Therefore, we've got to move to the next deal to get that satisfaction. or just, that significance.
6: Just needing complimented all the time, needing this for that. For what? Here's a wonderful thing that C.S. Lewis was talking about. He said you really have to watch when you're younger because you're on a trajectory. So a little attitude, he called it a grumble. If you're a grumbly person when you're 25, people are like, okay, well, it's, you know, it's all right. But you're on this trajectory. You wind up when you're older, you become just a grumble.
5: Yeah.
6: Like we become more and more a caricature of what we're fostering in our lives.
5: Interesting.
6: And it's like I mentioned in the book, like you will, if you're off by 1 degree for a moonshot, you miss the moon by 3,100 miles. Right. Because of the trajectory of things. So that's why I think a lot of older people, you can look at this person and say, man, he's a saint. He listens. He offers wisdom. Everybody just loves being around him. Or you can see the anger on somebody's face. They become nothing but anger. And they're at the grocery store hitting you with their shopping carts. It's like you become this extreme thing that you were fostering when you were younger.
5: You know, Brent, let me ask you this. In the context of your old radio days doing a lot of political commentary, that's an environment where, I mean, you do get angry.
6: Yeah.
5: Because people seem like they're not thinking. I'll be polite.
6: Right.
5: The word stupid comes to mind. But policies that are put in place, kind of the things that aren't helpful for the most people are put into place. And I mean, you look at public education, all the things that are going on.
6: Absolutely.
5: There, what's being right. taught. You can gin that anger up to where you're really behaving as poorly as those you're opposing.
6: Or here's another thing that happens, and I think it's more subtle, especially I see this with older folks. And I'm getting to be one of those old folks. We need you to be at peace. Like, we need you to be the voice of the family or the voice of your neighborhood, the voice of your church, where you're thinking in terms of the kingdom of God. But if you're sitting there basting in propaganda, whatever the propaganda is, whatever the news is, whatever, if you're watching that all the time, you're not going to be that person. Mm. And now we're missing you. And people need older people with wisdom in the culture, but you're like so awash in this stuff. And I know the news of the day is important. I know all this stuff it's true, but we need somebody to offer some peace and a lack of anxiety. Instead, you're anxious now because you're sitting there like getting all ginned up.
5: Well, I mean, yeah, I'm thinking nobody's tending that garden.
6: Right.
5: Politics, my gosh, it's overgrown, it's weed infested, it's gnarly. But we need to be Christian men and do the right things and do it with the right attitude. The key, though, is the alternatives to that neediness that we were talking about a minute ago. If we could take that from 80% to 10%, how would we do that to get men focused on the right things again?
6: Well, this is, I'm taking a shot with writing this book. Like,
5: yeah,
6: I don't know.
5: You wrote the book.
6: I really don't know beyond that. Like, to try to explain, I think this is God's vision for us. I think women respond the way they do because they intuitively know it is to be a keeper of the garden, to be a source of security for the vulnerable around us. Your neighborhood should be safer just because you're there.
5: Let's move to decision six. Take responsibility for your own spiritual life. Seems right.
6: It is. It's. But if I were just looking at that chapter, I'd be like, okay, here we go. It's the old, you need to do this and that. It's actually good news. It's not a guilt trip again for guys. I'm saying for a lot of guys, they associate spiritual, because our culture does this, with emotional. So a lot of guys feel left out, or they've done something wrong with God. They don't even understand the whole thing. It doesn't compute. If you're more analytical, this can be for more analytical women too. That's definitely me. I don't respond emotionally to a lot of stuff that other people do. Like a certain song, everybody's, wow, we went to the chorus and we modulated up and now our hands are in the air. Like, I'm sitting watching them, like, yeah, they do that, the Journey concert too. Like, when they modulate or they hit that chorus again. So I'm always analyzing.
5: Right.
6: Maybe I'm too skeptical, and I'm okay. So that's, but what I've realized reading the stories of people in the Bible is spiritual isn't about emotions. Being spiritual is about loyalty.
5: Huh. Faithfulness.
6: Yeah, faithfulness to God. You just keep showing up.
5: Yeah. That's the fork in the road, as we've talked these last couple of days, that decision tree that's always in front of us as guys. Do we look at this? You got to say yes or no.
6: Yeah, just...
5: You know,
6: just,
5: and loyalty and faithfulness is what should drive you to God.
6: And when you understand that, when guys understand that,
5: yeah.
6: we're like, I can do that. Like, I get it. Guys, this is part of, if you're in the military, you have a job, or like to people around you, like I can keep showing up, but God deserves my believing loyalty.
5: Yeah.
6: And that daily thing where it's like, I'm going to partner with God in life, like Abraham.
5: Brent, let's wrap up right here. I mean, these are great concepts. I'm actually quite excited to talk to Trent and Troy about this. I don't know if it's going to be drip irrigation or Niagara Falls. I'll have to make that. Yeah, we're going to sit down and read this book together. Let's do it. But the concepts are great, and the vision is so strong about being the Adam, tend the garden, protect Eve, protect your children, help the vulnerable, all the things that we've talked about these last couple of days. But I am thinking of the guy who's maybe in his 60s, maybe older, who is looking back going, it's the first time I've really heard this. Mm. I did chase the money. Mm-hmm. I did go through two marriages, whatever it might be. How would you encourage him? What would you say to him to pick up today and move forward?
6: It's not too late. And in fact, somebody repenting is what we're talking about. Rethinking. Somebody who repents or rethinks gets humble when they're in their 60s or 70s. It's more impressive.
5: It is.
6: All I can say to somebody who's listening and going, well, I wish I would have thought about this before. I wish I would have had that idea before. But I didn't think about that. I didn't live that way. All I can tell you is much respect to you for saying, but now I will. Yeah. I just have tons of respect for that. So that's all I have to tell you.
5: You know, it's interesting. I'm thinking of something someone once said to me about the Holy Spirit, that evidence of the Holy Spirit in a Christian's life is a changed heart.
6: Yeah.
5: Changed actions. That's the thing that really is the evidence.
6: And it's continuing.
5: He was this and he's now this.
6: Right.
5: That's a changed heart.
6: How impressive is that? Where do you see that anywhere else in the world where somebody who's 70 is like, you know what? I realize I got to do this and now I'm going to serve people in this way better. Like,
5: yeah.
6: That alone makes me believe in God even more.
5: Mm. Yeah. And it's so good. Brent, you've done a wonderful job with this book, The Men We Need. And I think it is one of those resources that every dad, A, should digest, and every husband, to be able to be that garden tender and hopefully not miss the way Adam did miss. That's mm-hmm. the goal. Mm-hmm. And then to teach your sons what it means. You know, I hear from so many Christian parents who have daughters. I've not been blessed with a daughter. Mm-hmm. I wish I had one, but I don't. But how they say, where are the Christian guys that my daughter can marry? Mm-hmm. And that's my job with mm-hmm. two boys. I've got to help prepare my sons to be the husbands they need to be. Yeah. And this is one of those resources. Mm-hmm. So if you can, like we often do, if you can join us and be a part of the ministry, make a gift of any amount, a monthly gift is best for us. That's how John and I both do this mm-hmm. with Focus. 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We'll send you the book as our way of saying thank you if you can support us that way. If you can't afford it, we'll get it in your hands as part of the ministry here at Focus on the Family. We believe in the content that much and what Brent has to say here. So just ask for it and we'll get it to you. And most importantly, apply it and we'll have a different world.
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9: 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Lord, this Father's Day Friday, all of us as dads, God, may you take this conversation we just had with Brant here, and may we be the men that we can be, the six key decisions that make us set apart over the rest. And it's a powerful conversation. Thank you Lord for Brant, and for the guidance here on Focus on the Family, Jim Daly. In Jesus' name, amen. Love Brant. Brant Hansen. Cool dude. Fellow radio geek. Creative Connection, Ed Young. Lunchtime, Father's Day weekend.
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13: I was thinking over the last several weeks, what if, as we conclude our New Testament study, what if, I thought, we did this whole Old Testament using emojis? I thought, man, that would be pretty interesting. So some of us got together and we're like, okay, let's just try it out. And sure enough, it began to fit together and flow together. So today, on this stage, we are going to go over the entire Old Testament. Now, I'm going to talk really fast, and I'm sure I'll forget something. You know what I'm saying to you? So don't go, oh, you forgot Isaac Sacro. No, okay, you know, whatever. I just work with me. But I want you to get the flow and the feel of the Old Testament, because as I learned in seminary, the Old Testament is the New Testament concealed, and the New Testament is the Old Testament revealed. Every doctrine in the New Testament can trace its roots back to the Old Testament. We need to know the Old Testament. I read a survey recently that said 9 out of 10 sermons in evangelical churches are from the New Testament. And that's great. You know, the Bible is separated like Old Testament and New Testament. That's great, though, that most sermons are in the New Testament. However, we can't forget the Old Testament. The Old Testament tells us several things. You could jot these down. Number one, it gives us the seriousness of sin. I mean, sin is serious business, or as we say in Texas, business. Number two, the Old Testament tells us the holiness and the righteousness and the glory of God. Number three, it tells us that it takes a blood sacrifice of an innocent third party to atone for our sins. The Old Testament, it's R-rated. The Old Testament is for mature audiences only. It's crazy. It's wild. Yet we need to know it if we're going to understand the flow of Scripture. I truly believe those of us who are followers of Christ, I mean, this is a fat jack. Those of us who know the Lord, we can see the big picture compared to those who don't know the Lord. In other words, we can zoom out and use the wisdom of God because we have that. Now, there's a lot of people out there, they're you know, intelligent, but very few have wisdom. Are you feeling me? So we can see this. I mean, like, we can look at our culture today and go, man, what are people thinking? What are these people doing? What's right is wrong, and wrong is right. We see, right, the big picture. We have the wisdom of God. We're self-aware because we know the Lord. If you don't know the Lord, I'm sorry, you're just not really self-aware. I don't know how I got into that, but I did. Let's talk about emojis, emojis, emojis. The first emoji we need to understand is the creation emoji. The Bible talks about that. God spoke things into existence. He spoke it, boom, it happened. And in the book of Genesis, we have the sovereignty of God, and also we have the free will of man. Those are two rivers that only meet in the mind of God, and no one can understand what I just said. However, the Bible does say that we're made in God's image. We have a freedom of choice. God did not make us like robots. He made us as human beings, the crown of his creation. And we have an opportunity to either love God, to glorify him, or not. Well, Adam and Eve chose to rebel against God. Adam and Eve chose to do their own thing, their own way. They elevated themselves over God, and the Bible calls this attitude sin. Sin happens. They stepped in it. And because of my sin nature, I've stepped in it. So have you. The stench of sin. And the scripture tells us that they realized they were naked. They realized they'd been exposed. And God looked for them. They tried to hide from God. Isn't that funny? We think we can hide from God. There's no such thing as a closed office door, bedroom door, or hotel door. God sees it all. Adam and Eve discovered that. They realized their exposure. So God did something. God set forth this ingenious plan, this divine rescue. He took an animal, killed it, spilled its blood on the floor of the garden, skinned it, tossed the carcass away, covered Adam and Eve's nakedness. This is also the first example we have of a woman going shopping. She said, Eve did, I got my carcass at Neiman Marcus. The skins covered them. The blood was spilled of an innocent third party, thus foreshadowing the death, burial, and resurrection of Jesus Christ. I like to take pictures on my iPhone, and I've learned how to edit. And I think I'm a pretty good editor, but I can sometimes get a little bit bold, a little bit too much. The pictures can be a little bit hot. Well, I like to think of the Old Testament as unedited photos, a lot of shadows and things. The Old Testament is a hymn book. It's all about him. Every single book we find Jesus, Jesus, Jesus. So God initiates the rescue. Let's now move to Abraham. Starting at guard from Ur of the Chaldees, Abraham. Abraham, the father of our faith. God said, Abraham, step out on faith. God said, Abraham, you're going to be a father of this nation of people. I mean, Abraham was as old as dirt. He's like, what? And God said, your descendants will have this promised land. So he stepped out on faith. This guy was a multi-billionaire. Yet he was like, okay, I'm going to roll the dice. I'm stepping out, God. I'm following you. Starting at the other guard, Isaac. You know Abraham and Isaac. We talked about that. Starting at center, Jacob. Jacob was the father of the 12 tribes of Israel. His son, Joseph, you know, who wore the Gucci jacket. Remember him? All of his brothers got jealous of him. They tossed him in a pit, sold into Egyptian slavery. Joe moved from the pit to the prison, from the prison to the pinnacle of leadership. And through a strange set of circumstances, his entire family moved to Egypt. Joseph clocked out. But his family began to multiply and multiply and multiply. They went to the Hebrew Faith Fertility Clinic. There were so many Jews, so many people, so many Israelites, millions of them, that the Egyptians were going, whoa, they make up most of our gross national product. We'd better keep them in chains. Whoopsh, whoopsh. They were in slavery 400 years. Now, that's a long time. 400 years. Well, enter Moses. God taps him on the shoulder. Hey, Mo, I want you to go up to Pharaoh in his Oval Office and go, Pharaoh, let my people go. So we did that, and Pharaoh said, yo. What? No. Well, then the plagues happened, and one of these plagues had to do with blood, and just very quickly, you've heard about the Passover before. The death angel passed over all homes that took the blood of an unblemished lamb, Jesus being the Lamb of God, and applied it to the doorpost. Once that happened, Pharaoh was like, go, get out of here, go. God's people jumped on the cruise ship. Have you ever been on a cruise before? If you've been on a cruise, lift your hand. I have never been on a cruise. I really don't want to go on one. I don't know why. I just don't want to be trapped like that. Other people love it. I have great friends. Oh, cruise. Let's go on a cruise. I'll sit this one out. God's people, led by Moses, they crossed the Red Sea. And the first stop is Mount Sinai. That's where God gives his people the Ten Commandments. The Ten Commandments. The laws that liberate, we say. No one can keep the Ten Commandments. We don't break the Ten Commandments. The Ten Commandments break us. And the Ten Commandments show us that we can't keep them, that we're not perfect. God is holy. We're not. Yet again, the die is set. Even though this is a shadow, this shadow will be taken out when Jesus, our sovereign Savior, will fulfill the law perfectly, die sacrificially, rise bodily. Because when John the Baptizer saw Jesus, he said, look, there's the Lamb of God who takes away the sins of the world.
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13: So God gives Moses the Ten Commandments, gives him the schematics of the tabernacle, of course, which is a picture of your life and mine with the Holy Spirit dwelling in our lives. And so now they're ready to enter the promised land. I mean, the lawyers had papered the deal. The tract of land had been picked out, and they march to the edge of this, and they look out, and God goes, the land is yours. And they were like, yeah. And the band was going, bah, bah, bah, bah, bah, bah, bah. But then God said, But you have to drive out the inhabitants, the Amalekites and the Pezerites and the Termites and the Canaanites and all the other ites that we can't even pronounce. God's people didn't dig that. What? We have to fight? God's people were drinking Heineken and eating French fries. Negative. Hey, anytime you're a leader, you got a target on your back. You're a manager, you got a target on your back. You're a doctor, you got a target on your back. You stand up for Jesus, you got a target on your back. You're a pastor, you got a target on your back. You're a coach, you got a target on your back. A phrase I made up years ago, haters gonna hate. Every time. So God's people, oh man, they were all over Moses and Joshua and Caleb. They wanted to stone them. Not this. This. So because of their disobedience, God said, you know what? Because you're not going to open up a can, you know what? 40 years in the wilderness. So this trip was supposed to take days. It ended up taking decades, and they all died out, the vision vandals. You know those vision vandals? You know those people? When you have an idea, you want to roll the dice, get out that fire extinguisher. You know those vision vandals are everywhere, you know? Well, the vision vandals died out. Now the new generation happens, and it's led by Joshua and Caleb. So they, 40 years later, go to the edge and the ledge of the promised land, a whole new generation, and they take the land. Well, almost. They almost drove out the ungodly inhabitants. They almost did it. You're like, please, player, learn from history. Look at what happened. You're going to repeat yourself again? It's like our crazy culture right now. We think Marxism is sexy. Marxism is responsible for over 110 million murders. Yet we have these people running around in our colleges, in our schools, in our government, who say, that's the answer? Marxism and socialism? You've got to be kidding me. Again, they might have a Harvard degree. They have zero wisdom. Zero. Zero. God's people fell into something that I call the spin sin cycle. They didn't learn from history. They didn't really have the wisdom in effect. So you have forgetting God, failing, repentance, and they're reinstated. It just goes on and on and on. So we're not any better sin-wise today than when we were back in the day. Well, the judges show up. Samson, Deborah, others. And they, you know, they do a pretty good job. But God's people, they're like, you know, whatever. They give them all this great information, but information without application is an abomination. And the Bible tells us in the book of Judges, chapter 21, verse 25, in those days, Israel, you could say the U.S., had no king, and everyone did as they saw fit. Truth is relative. Sounds so cool, doesn't it? Well, then, and maybe parents, you've had your kids do this. I want that. Well, why? They have that, and I don't have that. You ever heard that before? Yeah, we all have. That's what God's people said. They saw the neighboring nations. They had kings. We want a king. God, we want a king. Give us a king. And many times God will say, you know, you want that? Okay. Okay. So the first king is a guy named Saul. Next in line was King David. He had problems. He went to Bed, Bath, and Beyond. Then we have Solomon. I don't care how wealthy you think you are, you'll never have the wealth that Solomon had. Never. Solomon had like 40,000 horse stables, 700 concubines, wrote like 3,005 proverbs, songs. He built stuff like I can't even wrap my little brain around. And at the end of his life, you know what Solomon said? After going his own way away from God, he said, "Is chasing after the wind." So from the kings, we have the division. Israel in the north, Judah in the south, the dirty south. Then you have the Assyrians and the Babylonians coming in, taking them into exile. When we live our own way and do our own thing, we'll end up in exile, right? Well, after 70 years or so, they returned to J-Town, Jerusalem, rebuilt the temple. A man named Nehemiah rebuilt the wall, and you would think, okay, they got it together now. They jumped out of the spin cycle of sin. I mean, they have it going on. But no, no, they went right back to it. Well, the last book is my man Malachi. You know what Malachi said? I mean, Malachi summed it up. He goes, you know your problem? Your problem is, and he's talking to God's people, you're robbing God. I mean, they were giving like these mangy, tick-infested sheep as sacrifices. They were like dying on the altar. Yeah. Giving this tip money to God. It's kind of leftovers. Malachi goes, you're robbing God. And you know what he said? He said, you're under a curse. Your finances are under a curse because you're robbing God. The whole lot of you, you're under a curse. Now, a long time ago, I decided, you know what? I'm going to tithe because I'm not that smart, but I do have the wisdom of God. Either God's going to bless my life or he's going to curse my life based on one of the markers is whether I bring, I don't give. You're not giving anything, my friend, because God owns it all. If you think you own it all, when I do your funeral, you'll be in the box and everything goes back in the box, you know, when you pass away. I mean, yeah, you'll have the attorneys fight over the money and maybe the kids or whatever, but you can't take it with you. So God says, because he knew and knows how much money matters to all of us, he said, if you really love me, show me the money. Show me the money. And God's people weren't doing that. Here's what's so interesting. The book of Genesis starts with a curse because of the sin nature. And now Malachi ends with a curse. Ouch. Ouch. Malachi tells us God is the God of the first. That's why we go to church on Sunday, the first day of the week. That's why we give our first to the house, the first. That's why I encourage you to put your first offensive energy into reading the Bible and praying every single morning. You give God the first, he blesses the rest. That's the math of God. Going back to editing, you know, when I edit pictures, after I'm, you know, finished with all of my little tweaks, there's that little done button, and I'll go, bing, done, done. The Old Testament, unedited pictures. The New Testament, Jesus lived fulfilling the law, 100% righteous, died on the cross for our sins. He rose again. While he was on the cross, he said, It is finished. Done. Done. Done. Have you received the finished work?

0: You're on 99.5 KKL, like mild all weekend long. Perfect, Dad. It's perfect, perfect, perfect. You want to honor your dad, 818-662-3737. Or if you're a pops like John, you're the limo driver at John Wayne Airport. John, what are you guys doing this weekend, man? Happy Father's Day, brother.
1: I'm with my daughter and granddaughter, so I'm going to have a good one.
0: Oh, what are you going to be doing? Do you guys know? Do you know?
1: We're going to I'm be singing in choir, and then they're going to come down, and then we're going to barbecue.
0: Well, sign me up for that. That's a great Father's Day.
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0: Yeah, it's 99.5 KKLA. It's David James, and second half of the noon hour belongs to Pastor Greg Laurie. 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

0: say values are often caught more than taught. We can proclaim, do as I say, not as I do, all day long. But we have to go the way in order to show the way. Today on A New Beginning, Pastor Greg Laurie brings good encouragement for dads. Pastor Greg brings some deeply personal insights today from his own life, growing up without a dad for the most part, but learning how to draw from Scripture and from other positive role models around him.
1: The title of my message is How to Be a Father When You Are Fatherless. And my text is Ephesians chapter 6, verse 1. Children, obey your parents in the Lord, for this is right. Honor your father and mother, which is the first commandment with promise, that it may be well with you, that you may live long on the earth. And you fathers, do not provoke your children to wrath, but bring them up or train them in the admonition of the Lord. This phrase train is interesting. It can be translated two ways, and each way gives you an insight into what it means to train a child. One way means to break a horse, to break a horse. So that means that you have to have discipline in the home. You have to have rules in the home. You have to have absolutes in the home. And there are rules. You say, this is my house, and these are the rules of the house. And this is what you need to do as my son or as my daughter. But another way the word train can be translated is create a thirst in. So it's like breaking a horse, absolutes, rules. That's important. But it also means to create a thirst in. So it's not just rules. Because if you have a home that's just rules and just absolutes, that's too far one way perhaps. But the other is create a thirst in. Have you ever noticed that if you go out to eat with some people, that if you don't order any food, when their food arrives, it really makes you hungry all of a sudden. And you say, could I have just one fry? Sure, have as many as you want. And you eat that fry, and it's the greatest thing you've ever eaten in your life. Why is stolen food better than food you order? But anyway, when someone's enjoying their meal, it makes you want to have a meal. And I think when you model for your children what it is to walk with Jesus, they too will want to walk with Jesus. So show them how it's done. Let your children get up in the morning and see mom and dad with their Bibles open, starting the day off with Scripture. Let the children see you turn to the Lord in times of difficulty and crisis. Let the children see you give regularly of your finances, showing how important it is to be invested in your church and in the work of the kingdom of God. Let your children see you be faithful to your wife and your husband for a lifetime and keep that marriage together and keep it strong. Set the pace. Model it for them. Create a thirst in them for God. That's what we're all called to do. In Deuteronomy, we're given directions from Moses as to how to father. And I love this. It's so clear. Deuteronomy 6:5, you must love the Lord your God with all your heart, your soul, and your strength. Commit yourselves wholeheartedly to these commands I'm giving you today. So first he says to dad, you know, you need to walk with God. You need to keep these commandments. And then he says this, repeat these again and again to your children. Talk about them when you're at home, when you're on the road, when you're going to bed, when you're getting up. Start reading the Bible and imprinting your children early. Teach them the word of God from their youth. Did you know that by age 5, a child's brain is already 90% developed? So even before they can fully comprehend what you're telling them, read them stories from the Bible. Start getting those thoughts and those truths imprinted into their little minds. That's why Moses says, repeat these things again and again to your children. Don't wait until they're preteens or teenagers. Start early. That's when you lay the foundation. Talk about the Lord in the car. Talk about the Lord at bedtime. Talk about the Lord at breakfast. Did you know most children begin to question their faith between the ages of 11 and 14? Discuss those things with your kids. Help them understand why you believe what you believe before the storm hits. And the storm will hit in every person's life, or they have to make these truths their own. Now, I've said a little bit about rules and having absolutes, and that is important. But in some Christian homes, they're overly legalistic. Too many rules, too many boundaries, boundaries that aren't necessary. Now, I heard my son Jonathan say this from this pulpit not too long ago, and I wasn't quite sure how to react. I thought, wait, was that good what I did? Here's what he said. You may remember. He said, you know, my friends came from Christian homes, and they couldn't listen to secular music, and they couldn't watch cartoons on television. All they could watch was VeggieTales. And he says, however, in our home, it was different. My dad would drive me to school and we'd listen to the Beatles and Jimi Hendrix. And then my dad would sit down and watch The Simpsons with me. And I'm thinking, oh boy, was that good? Was that good? What have I done to warp this child? But let me explain what I was trying to do. And I'm not advocating for either any of those things. But I'm simply saying this. I was trying to enter his world. And I would watch a cartoon with him. And then I would explain, now, we don't agree with that, and here's why. Or, that was kind of funny, or that wasn't good at all, right? So, I would kind of work through those things with them. I'd play video games with them. I'd skateboard with them when I still could skateboard. I did things with them. I took them with me everywhere, and I tried to integrate my faith into their lives as well. And that is something we all should seek to do. Because we want to be a reflection of our Father in heaven.
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0: Well, glad you're along for Pastor Greg's message today called How to Be a Father When You Are Fatherless. Let's continue.
1: Godly fathers don't need to be biological. Godly fathers don't need to be biological. So I never knew my biological father, but among the men my mother married, she made one good choice. A man named Oscar Laurie, an attorney from New Jersey. He didn't hang out in bars. He didn't drink. He didn't smoke. I don't know what my mother saw in him. He was an academic. He was a moral man. He was a hardworking man. And he not only became my father, but he adopted me and gave me his name. And so he was my dad, and I still think of him as my dad today. But one day, getting out of school, the car was loaded up with all of our luggage, and we're living in New Jersey at the time, and I said to my mom, well, what's going on? She says, we're leaving. I said, where are we going? She said, to Hawaii. Well, I'd never been to Hawaii. I was very excited. Oh, great. Where's Dad? He's not coming. I didn't see him for the rest of my childhood. So now fast forward, I hear the gospel at age 17, I come to Christ, and I start thinking about Oscar Laurie. Is he alive still? I would love to see him again. So it turns out I was going to be speaking in New York at Central Park, and I thought maybe he lives in New Jersey. So there was a girl that went to our church and worked for the Bar Association because he was an attorney. This is before Google. And so I said, see if there's an Oscar Laurie that you can find. She found him quickly, and he was practicing law at Red Bank, New Jersey. So I called his law office, and the secretary answered, and I said, hello, is Oscar Laurie there? She said, no, he's out to lunch right now. Can I ask who's calling? I said, yes, it's Greg Laurie. She said, how do you spell your last name? I said, the same way he spells his. This is his son. And so I get a call about a half hour later, and my dad says, Greg, it's so good to hear your voice. I said, hey, I'm going to be speaking in Central Park. It's a long story. I'm a preacher now, but I'd love to come see you for lunch. He says, oh, no, come to our home for the weekend. I want you to meet my new wife, Barbara, and my two sons. He had adopted two other boys as well. So I reluctantly agreed. I didn't want to impose, but we arrived there in New Jersey, and Barbara, his wife, a wonderful lady, made an incredible Italian meal. My wife was there, and my son, Christopher, was there. And so Barbara says, great, tell us how you became a Christian, and then you became a preacher. I'm so interested to know. So I began to tell my story, and my dad's sitting opposite of me at the end of the table, and he just had his hands up to his face, kind of like this. And he didn't react. And I felt like I was in a court of law, and he was the judge. And I wasn't doing that well. He didn't react at all. Then after it was done, we got ready to go to bed, and my dad said to me, Greg, I need to walk. One thing I forgot to tell you is he had a heart attack and blacked out behind his steering wheel and drove into a telephone pole and almost died. So now he's on medication because of his heart problems. He needs to walk every morning. So he says, would you walk with me tomorrow morning? I said, okay. And so he knocks on my door at 6 o'clock in the morning, New Jersey time, 3 o'clock California time. I come stumbling out of my bed, and we start walking in the park, and there's that brisk East Coast air, and I'm still waking up. And he says, Greg, I listened very carefully to what you said last night. And I said, okay, good. He says, and I would like to accept Jesus Christ into my life right now. So I said, well, you know, let me go over it one more time. I want to make sure you understand. I went over it again. He goes, I understand. What do I need to do? I said, well, Dad, you pray. That you do it through prayer. And he drops to his knees. We're in a park. He drops to his knees. Well, I wasn't going to get on my knees, but since he was on his, I got down on my knees, and we prayed. And he prayed to ask Christ to come into his life. And then he said, pray for my heart. Pray God heals my heart. Okay? And I prayed that God would heal his heart. And the amazing thing is he walked with the Lord for 15 years after that. And God even healed his heart on top of it. One final point. This is the last point. We need to leave a godly legacy. So maybe I'm talking to some dads today who have mixed emotions about this occasion called Father's Day because you've not done the best job possible. There's always a second chance. There's always tomorrow. You can start again, start afresh. But I would just say you want to leave a godly legacy, and that starts by taking your children to church. There is a trend in the church today to go less frequently. A lot of people who used to go to church maybe 3 times a month now go 2x a month or maybe 1x a month. And we see this more and more. And here's what I would say to you. I'm not trying to be legalistic. Maybe I am, whatever you want to call it. You need to be in church every single Sunday and set the example. Sunday is the Lord's day. Well, Dad, there's a great swell, or let's go to an amusement park. No, yeah, maybe we'll do that later in the afternoon, but we're going to go to church together. Listen to this. A study revealed that if mom and dad attend church regularly, 72% of their children will remain faithful in attendance. It's pretty good. If you go to church regularly, 72% of your children will do the same. However, if only dad attends church regularly, 55% will remain faithful. If only mom attends regularly, only 15% remain faithful. Sorry, moms. Thank God for you. We'd be in big trouble if the moms were not holding the fort down and trying to step in when the fathers step out. So thank you, ladies, for all that you do. But if neither attend, only 6% will remain faithful. See, that's the power of example. And it also shows the influence of a father. So you need to model that for your children and leave a godly legacy. Maybe as you've heard this talk about fathers, you would say, well, I never heard my dad say he loved me. But I want you to know this, regardless of what your earthly father did or did not do, your heavenly father always has and always will love you. You may be fatherless, but you have a Father in heaven who loves you unconditionally. And he's told you he loves you. He says, I have loved you with an everlasting love. Therefore, with loving kindness, I've drawn you. And I love 1 John, behold, what manner of love the Father has given to us, that we should be called the sons of God. And guess what? This Father in heaven wants to adopt you into his family. Just as I was adopted, you can be adopted into God's family by believing in Jesus Christ. Let's pray. Now, Father, thank you for this time in your word. And I pray you'll help us all draw close to you. As Jesus said to Mary, I must depart and go to my God and your God, to my Father and your Father. We have a Father in heaven, and for this we are thankful. So, Lord, we commit ourselves to you now, and we ask you to bless us as we go our way. Bless again the fathers that are here, and for those that come from troubled homes, from fatherless homes, or homes with fathers that didn't do what they should have done, help them to take comfort and courage and strength in knowing that they have a Father in heaven. Our Father who art in heaven. While our heads are bowed and our eyes are closed, there may be someone who has joined us today who has never known God in this personal way. If you would like God to be your Father, if you would like Jesus Christ to forgive you of your sin, just pray this prayer after me. Lord Jesus, I know I'm a sinner, but I know that you are the Savior who died on the cross for my sin and rose again from the dead. I receive you into my life now, and I choose to follow you. In Jesus' name I pray. Amen. Happy Father's Day.

0: 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Well, Pastor Greg, your book, Jesus Revolution, and the movie of the same name have touched a lot of lives. In fact, let me read you a comment from a listener on this subject.
1: Okay.
0: She starts by saying, "My story is nothing extraordinary or exciting." Now, remember, she said that. "I'm just a woman who became a widow in 2019, and my life has felt empty ever since. I had absolutely no knowledge of the Bible or Jesus other than he was born, died on the cross, was buried, and rose on the third day." That's a pretty good start.
2: Yeah.
0: "Then I heard about the Jesus Revolution movie, and it sounded interesting because I remember that time, and I know people who were saved at that time. I saw a video of Pastor Laurie talking about the movie, and to be honest, I found myself wanting to hear more from him. I liked him instantly. Well, I thought to myself, you've got that Bible, read it. So I started reading the Gospels, and I nearly fell out of my chair. I always thought the Gospels were the small paragraphs that were read in church every week. I had no idea how long they were or what they said. All I know is when I started reading them, it was the strangest thing. I could feel love coming at me from the pages. I could picture Jesus being there and doing all those wonderful things, and I was dumbfounded. It only took 66 years to find this out. Now I read my Bible every single day without fail. I can't get enough of it. It brought Jesus to life for me. I started attending a Bible-based church and doing Bible study, and now my life is completely different. No longer empty." Remember, she said, "My story is nothing extraordinary or exciting." I think I would disagree with that. Wouldn't you?
2: Hey, I would. It's so amazing to hear what we call the testimony. The testimony is when we tell our story of how we came to Christ. And, you know, there's a certain similarity in all of our testimonies. We become aware of our need for God. We somehow hear the gospel through a person, through reading the Bible, as in her case. Or some other way, and then we realize we need to make that commitment to Christ ourselves, and we do so, and conversion takes place. But I'm amazed at the different ways the Lord reaches different people, and I'm so thankful that the Jesus Revolution film was an impetus to get your attention. That's really why it was made. You know, we told a story to inspire people. It's a story of how I came to faith, how my wife came to faith, how others came to faith as well, and it can be your story. And so we're thankful that God has used this movie and this story to touch people around the world. And by the way, did you know that movie is based on a book? The book is simply titled Jesus Revolution. Ellen Vaughn is the author. She's a prolific, outstanding writer, and I wrote it with her, telling her all the stories firsthand, and she tells all about those stories that God did in that last great spiritual awakening known as the Jesus Movement or The Jesus Revolution. The film is based on this book, and you can have your own copy of The Jesus Revolution book for your gift of any size. If you saw the movie, you've got to read this book. And for folks that are extra generous, we're not only going to send you The Jesus Revolution book, we're going to send you a DVD copy of The Jesus Revolution film, also a digital download copy that you can take the film and put it on your phone or your tablet or your computer and enjoy it for years to come. 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And thank you for your generous investment in this ministry, which enables us to teach the word of God and preach the gospel all around the world. So get your copy of the Jesus Revolution book. And for those that give a little extra, the Jesus Revolution movie.
0: 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We'll go back to the beginning here on A New Beginning. 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
1: 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And it's good biblical encouragement right here on Father's Day weekend. 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Privileged to do that once again, the national broadcast, and Pastor Scott's going to be joining us as well, so super stoked about that. So you'll be able to hear Harvest Crusade because all the tickets are gone. They've all been given away. Kerry Jobe, Michael W. Smith, Cody Carnes, Phil Wickham, Taya now added to the roster. Worship. Amazing. And then Pastor Greg, the gospel proclamation. So be listening. Saturday night, July 11th, right here on 99.5 KKLA, Harvest Crusade, right here.
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8: Hey, it's Pastor Scott. What I'm learning is how to not snore, and I'm learning that because I've snored terribly, and it's caused my wife not to sleep, and it's a reflection of sleep apnea, which it turns out I have, and it's dangerous, which I hate to learn about it, but there are about 177 different ailments that it can cause, including real bad ones like stroke and heart problems and all those kinds of things. So I went to go see Dr. Eddie Simon. He has been devoting 30 years of his life to solving sleep apnea issues, and I went to him, and he created created this device. I call it the miracle device. I put it in my mouth at night. I got used to this, by the way, in my second night. And it just carefully pulls my jaw forward at night. And what that does is it opens up my air passage. So not only am I not suffering from the apnea, but I stopped snoring. And my wife loves it. I love it. I feel great. I really encourage you to go call Dr. Eddie Simon at 800-92-SMILE, 800-92-SMILE, or go to his website, tmjexpert.com. 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
4: Here's a wonderful thing that C.S. 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
4: Like we become more and more a caricature of what we're fostering in our lives.
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4: And it's like I mentioned in the book, like you will, if you're off by 1 degree for a moonshot, you miss the moon by 3,100 miles.
2: Right.
4: Because of the trajectory of things. So that's why I think a lot of older people, you can look at this person and say, man, he's a saint. He listens. He offers wisdom. Everybody just loves being around him. Or you can see the anger on somebody's face. They become nothing but anger. And they're at the grocery store hitting you with their shopping carts. It's like you become this extreme thing that you were fostering when you were younger.
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16: Because he had a physical weakness in his body, and in that physical weakness in his body, it was a reminder that he always needed to cling to God to be strong.
17: It's confusing when God allows things to happen that don't meet our expectations or our desires. And maybe you've been scratching your head wondering why God allowed something bad to happen to you or maybe your family. Or perhaps you're discouraged or feeling abandoned. Hello and welcome to Discovering the Jewish Jesus. I'm your host, Dustin Roberts. Today, Rabbi Schneider, he's going to take us to the Old Testament, the book of 1 Samuel, and explain why God is fully in control. We just need to cling to him and submit to his authority. Now, let's get started. Here's Rabbi.
16: This is the second message in season two. Just a 1 minute overview here. The book of 1 Samuel in the section of scripture that we are in takes place in the context where Hannah had been unable to conceive. She went to the temple, started praying to the Lord there. Eli the priest saw her praying. At first he thought she was drunk, but when he realized she was grieving, he agreed with her in prayer that God would open her womb. Months later, a short time later, Hannah is back at the temple. God had opened her womb, and she had given birth to the boy Samuel, who became one of Israel's greatest prophets. And so as we pick up today, we come to the place in Jewish history where Hannah had brought her boy Samuel to the house of the Lord. He had just got done being weaned. She presented him to the priest there, Eli, and together they dedicated Samuel to the Lord to live for him for the rest of his life. This is where we get the tradition in the Christian church of infant dedication, right out of the book of 1 Samuel. And right after Hannah dedicated Samuel to the Lord, she burst forth into a prayer or a song that begins in chapter 2. Now, I'm not going to go back and review everything, but I'm going to pick up right where I left off in verse 6 when I said, "The Lord kills and makes alive. He brings down to Sheol and raises up. The Lord makes poor and rich. He brings low and he also exalts." And I'm talking about the fact that we need to expand our understanding of the ways of God to include a paradigm by which we can perceive circumstances in our life, whether good or bad, as relating to the Lord. In other words, many of us have a paradigm where we think that the good things in our life are from the Lord and the bad things in our life are from the devil, and never the two meet. But that's not the way Hannah saw it. She said, "The Lord kills and makes alive." Notice that she's holding the Lord responsible for the good things and the bad things. She continues, "He brings down to Sheol," a painful, painful reality, "and raises up. The Lord makes poor and rich. He brings low. He also exalts." Notice that Hannah's perception is that whether someone goes up or down, it's all coming from the Lord. Whether someone is poor or rich, she said, "The Lord makes poor and rich. He brings low. He also exalts." Now, we have to ask ourselves the question, was Hannah deluded? Did she, in the time that the Old Testament was written, not understand who God really was? Did she not have the revelation and enlightenment that we have? Because most of us, I'm speaking of the people of God in general today, they have a concept, once again, that when something good happens, it's from God, and when something bad happens, it's from the devil. And once again, that's the reality that they perceive their life through. But that was not the reality that Hannah perceived. She said, "Listen, if someone is struggling in life, that's from the Lord. If someone is exalting in life, that's from the Lord." So we have to ask ourselves the question, are we right in thinking that when something bad happens, it's necessarily the devil's doing and has nothing to do with the Lord's doing? Or do we rather, as the Hebrew writers most often did, ask the Lord whether something is happening in our life that's good or bad? Do we rather say, "God, what's going on? Because everything that happens to me in life, I need to filter through your eyes and ask you, what are you doing in this? What are you saying in this? How do you want me to respond to this? Because you are God and there is no other. Your word says in Deuteronomy 4:39 that you're God in heaven above and on the earth below." And of course, Isaiah said, "The Lord causes well-being and creates calamity." And I am speaking today as a Jewish believer in Yeshua Messiah that we need to get the mind of God by understanding the way that the writers of the Hebrew Bible understood God. They understood Him, beloved, in more full terms and in a greater reality that many of us in the New Testament church do. And so in my life, if there's something that's hurting me or something that's bad that's happening, I don't just blame it all on the devil. Because to me, God is God of everything. Yes, it might be the devil, but why is God allowing it? What purpose may God be having in this? When the devil attacked Job, God allowed him to attack Job. And God had a purpose in it. Because after Job was attacked from the devil, Job said, you know what, God, after God had brought him through that terribly painful ordeal, Job came to the other end and he said, Lord, I knew about you before. I superficially knew about you. But Lord, now that I've had a struggle in prayer and anguish to try to understand what was going on with me when I was struggling so terribly, after I had to seek your face through all of this and all the confusion I was in, and now you finally brought me through it. He said, now, Lord, I know you. He said, Lord, before I went through this thing, I had heard about you. I believed in you. But now I know you. So God had a purpose in his allowing Job to be attacked, in his finances, in his health, in his family. It was horrendous. And I believe that you and I need to be called back to a biblical perspective to stop blaming everything bad that's happening in our life on the devil. When Jesus stood before Pilate and he was completely calm and rooted, and Pilate was like scared. He said, what's the matter with you, to Jesus? Don't you realize I have the power to crucify you? I mean, I believe Pilate was shaken when Yeshua stood before him, rooted and grounded in the God of all being, without a fear in his bones. And Pilate was shaken to see, how can this man stand before me with such security? So again, Pilate said, don't you know I have the power to crucify you? Aren't you going to say anything? Jesus said, you would have no power over me unless it had been granted to you from above. Did you get it? Did you get it? Jesus said, Pilate was going to give the order for Jesus to be crucified. Did Jesus say, oh, it's the devil? I mean, it was the devil that entered into Judas Iscariot, right? We know that the devil literally entered in to Judas Iscariot to betray Jesus, but did Jesus blame his crucifixion on the devil? No, Jesus said, you would have no power over me unless it had been granted to you from above. So yes, Jesus understood that the devil was at work, but he didn't see the devil as Lord and reigning. Jesus saw the devil having an opportunity only to operate under the real Father God's authority. And you and I, beloved, need to start viewing our life and perceiving our circumstances in the same way. Yes, the devil does attack sometimes. But we need to stop just saying, oh, God's good and he would never allow the devil to attack me, or, you know, this can't have anything to do with his purpose. No, we need to say, Lord, why did this happen? Why did you allow it to happen? What do I need to learn from this? Help me to respond to this the right way. Maybe the Lord allows something bad to happen to us, allows the devil to do something in our life that causes pain, because he wants to strengthen us. How did Jesus get strengthened? By battling the devil in the wilderness for 40 days.
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16: In the Hebrew Bible, we find a high view of the sovereignty of God. Not like the weak view that so many in the church have today, with a theology that basically divorces God from anything bad that ever happens in the world. I've seen, for example, when calamities strike the earth, especially sometimes when they happen in cities in the world that are just filled with sexual perversion and vanity and all the things that exalt themselves above the knowledge of God, and something happens, a natural disaster or whatever. God forbid that a Christian prophet should ever say, I believe this is a judgment of God. When they do that, I've seen it happen. The whole church jumps on them. The world jumps on them. Did you see what this narrow-minded, hateful Christian said? He said that that pain and suffering that came upon the people in that city was a judgment from God. And so Christians are afraid to open their mouths that God would ever judge something, because it's not politically correct to do so. But beloved, if we're going to conform our mind to the Word of God, we have to recognize God does bring judgment. Over and over again, we see Him bringing judgment, whether it be on Sodom and Gomorrah, whether it be on the whole world when God drowned the world in the times of Noah, whether it be when God opened up the ground and swallowed Korah and those that were in rebellion against God's leadership, whether it was when the serpents bit the children of Israel in the wilderness and thousands died, whether it was when Israel went to war when they weren't living in alignment with Hashem's will, and as a result, God allowed them to be put to death. Beloved, we have to recognize that God is good, and in Him there's no darkness at all. But because He's good does not automatically equate to that He would never cause something or allow something bad to happen. Because God can oftentimes bring about a higher good through bringing us into a painful time. I've seen many people in life that they weren't living for God. They might have been nominal believers at best. And then all of a sudden, a tragedy happened in their life. And as a result of the tragedy, whether it be a physical tragedy, whether it be the loss of a job, maybe it, whatever it might be, I've seen them as a result of going through the tragedy. They were broken in their own strength and gave their life to the Lord at that point. And that tragedy became the link that brought them into a relationship with Father God. The same thing is true, beloved, for you and I. Remember when Jacob, the father of Israel, because it's his 12 sons, right, that became the 12 tribes of Israel. We read the story of Yaakov, which is Jacob's Hebrew name, wrestling with the angel one night. And Jacob called this angel the angel of God, because at the end he said, I wrestled with God. The angel said to Yaakov, you've wrestled with God and men and you've overcome. So in this episode, people in the Jewish community understand it differently, but I believe that the angel was God Himself and in a pre-incarnate form. That means that He manifested Himself in the physical universe to wrestle with Jacob. And the Bible says that Jacob wrestled with him all night. And at the end of Jacob wrestling with God all night, God dislocated him in one of his joints. And for the rest of Jacob's life, it says he walked with a limp because God had dislocated him in one of his joints there. And to me, what that means is that when Jacob wrestled with God and God broke that part of his body so that Jacob walked with the limp for the rest of his life, what that says to me was, in order for Jacob to become the father of the 12 tribes of Israel and to have his name changed to Israel, because the Lord changed Jacob's name in that incident to Israel, in order for Jacob now to fulfill that calling, to be the father of the 12 tribes of Israel, he had to walk with a limp for the rest of his life, because the limp was a symbolic representation of the fact that he was walking in weakness and having to depend on Hashem, on the God of Israel. You see, he had a physical weakness in his body, and in that physical weakness in his body, it was a reminder that he always needed to cling to God to be strong. And so God brought that dislocation of his hip. Why? Because God was changing him to make him dependent upon Him and to become the father of the 12 tribes of Israel. So let's move away from the shallow theology that we often are seeing in our church, in our culture, that says that God can never be responsible for anything bad. And let's mature, beloved, and recognize that there's only one God, that he's not up in heaven anxious about what's going on down here on earth. No, he's God on earth, just like he is in heaven. Yeshua said that not a sparrow falls to the ground apart from the Father. So let's begin to process our life and everything that's going on around us, not by saying it's the devil, I rebuke you, devil. No, let's say, God, what's going on here? Help me to understand what's going on here from your perspective. Help me to respond to it how you want me to. If it involves taking authority over the devil and putting him under your feet, by all means, take authority in the Spirit and the Word and do that. But let's not try to perceive what's going on apart from the lens of God, but let's understand everything through the lens of God and understand that ultimately our God is sovereign. I hope you're getting this. I hope you're getting this. He is Adon Olam, the master of the world. And when we read the writings of the Hebrew prophets and the writers of the Hebrew Bible, we see that this is how they understood God and his operation in the world. And we as a church need to come back to this biblical reality, this biblical paradigm, and stay focused on seeing our life only through the lens of God rather than having this dual concept of things as if the devil's over here, God's over here, the two are fighting each other, and somehow God's got a little bit of an edge and he's going to win in the end, but maybe not in this battle. No, God is the Lord in heaven above and on the earth beneath. Let's continue on. In verse number 8, she says, he raises the poor from the dust. He lifts the needy from the ash heap to make them sit with nobles and inherit a seat of honor. So this is really touching to me because when I think about who I am and the brokenness that God saved me out of, and even my own stature, I'm only 5'5½" in terms of my height, and yet how the Lord has rescued me. He's delivered me from brokenness, saved me out of mental illness. He's lifted me up, stabilized my life, blessed me, given me a beautiful wife, great children, a beautiful everything. God had mercy on me. This is what she's saying. He raises the poor from the dust. He lifts the needy from the ash heap to make them sit with nobles and inherit a seat of honor. You know, Yeshua said, everyone that humbles themselves will be exalted. What does it mean to humble yourself? It means to become dependent on the Lord, to not rely on our own talents, to not think more highly of ourselves than we ought, to live with the spirit of contriteness and humility before the Lord, to recognize that without Him, we're going to be blown away. We're going to be chaff in the wind that the devil is going to destroy. To walk in humility, beloved, is to cling to God, to recognize that without Him, that we are completely vulnerable and alone. And in coming to this place of contrition and dependency, to come to this place of having a broken heart and clinging to God, the result of that is that He will lift you up and exalt you and honor you. And this is what Hannah is saying here. He raises the poor from the dust. He lifts the needy from the ash heap to make them sit with nobles. I want you to know today, as you and I continue to truly humble ourselves under the Spirit of Hashem, there's a guarantee in the spirit realm that we will be exalted. I want to encourage you today, keep pressing forward in your faith. You're going to have to let go of the world. You're going to have to break free from it. But as you focus on Yeshua, He is going to lift you up. I've always liked a very simple approach to ministry in both my preaching and, beloved ones, in helping God's people understand why it's important to support ministry with our finances. I'm reading a very simple portion of scripture I've referred to before, but I love it because it's so simple and so authentic. Listen to what John says in the book of 3 John, verse 7 and 8. Speaking of those that are sent out to preach the gospel, he says this, "For they went out for the sake of the name." And then he continues in the 8th verse by saying this, "Therefore, we ought to support such men so that we may be fellow workers with the truth." You see, not everybody's called to do what I do. Not everyone's called to travel to Africa, Israel, etc. But you can have a part in the lives that are being changed through my ministry, beloved ones, by supporting this ministry. I want to ask you, if you believe in the word that I'm preaching, if you believe in me, if you believe that there's authentic fruit, and if you're being helped, I want to ask you to support this ministry financially. You're going to be blessed and have a reward for the lives that are being saved and changed.
17: 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And if what Rabbi just said resonates with you, would you respond by giving a gift of any amount? 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And you know, Rabbi teaches us about the Jewish history and the heritage of our faith. And he does that because he has a passion to bring people to the truth of what Scripture really says. And over 5 years ago, since we started broadcasting on radio, we've expanded our reach in almost every major city across the United States. 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And here's a powerful testimony from a brother in Christ whose life was transformed through these teachings. 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In jail, for my belief in Christ, I've been mocked, laughed at, spiritually attacked, and threatened. I listen to your sermons, and it gives me strength. It gives me hope. But more importantly, it lets me know that if I die here, I'm going to heaven." Now that's someone who's living for eternity. And you know what? It's all because of your support, friends, that we're reaching people just like this. And if you'd like to support us and you haven't ever done it before, I want to encourage you, visit discoveringthejewishjesus.com and give today. Now here's Rabbi to sing and speak God's Hebrew blessing over your life. Rabbi?
16: What I love about the Aaronic blessing is that it did not originate with man. The words actually proceeded from the very essence of God himself. The blessing comes from the book of Numbers, chapter 6. So listen to these words and receive the blessing of the Lord into your life today. The Lord bless you and keep you. The Lord make his face shine on you and be gracious to you. The Lord lift you up with his countenance. And the Lord give you, beloved one, his peace. And now in Hebrew.

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1: 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Well, Rabbi Schneider is going to help answer that Monday on Discovering the Jewish Jesus.
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0: sense to us. Rabbi Schneider saying God's ways always the best. It's not easy. And on this journey of faith, Rabbi, thank you for this. Juan, thank you for being part of our KKLA family in Mexico, getting that 1-0 victory yesterday. You were talking about your dad, Juan, and growing up in Mexico, migrating here and becoming an American citizen, and you have memories of your dad, huh?
1: My dad passed away in March, and I didn't have a really close relationship with him, but I miss him so much, and there's just so many things that I regret not doing, but I'm just thankful to God that I remember my dad like my hero. Not something that put us apart, you know, but like I said, the last memory of him is I remember seeing my dad, my hero, you know?
0: Yeah, that's beautiful. Juan, I'm so grateful you have that and the forgiveness and that there was reconciliation there. You're a very blessed young man for that. And I'm sorry for the loss and missing your dad this weekend. Happy Father's Day, Pops, from all of us here at KKLA.
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7: Hi, I'm Mark Finley with Hope Lives 365. You know, in the book of Daniel, there's a great prophecy in Daniel chapter 2 about the great image. And you come down the four nations, the fourth nation, Babylon, Medo-Persia, Greece, Rome, and the toes of the image are divided, part of iron, part of clay. The Bible says the kingdom shall be divided, partly strong and partly broken. And then it says that they'll mingle with the seed of men, but not adhere one to another. You know, the divided Roman Empire has been divided for centuries. The nations of Europe have not united. Bible prophecy is following history like a blueprint.

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3: Greetings, friends. It's David James. Grateful you are here. Thankful that we're studying God's Word together. In fact, Glory to Glory is sponsored by Calvary Chapel of the Harbor.
4: Well, according to Scripture, he's made a covenant with the nation of Israel, and he's going to keep it. But it won't be until after the rapture of the church. As a church, you and I, you understand, you and I can be continually filled with the Holy Spirit. They're going to want to kill these two. But guess what? Listen, they will not be able to kill these guys. Are you rapture ready? The only way you can be rapture ready is being in Christ Jesus. If God is for us, we don't have to worry about who's against us. We have the power, the dunamis of the Holy Spirit. The tribulation saints, they're not going to have that.

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1: Want to be like a country bumpkin. You don't want to just get up there and just not know what's happening and, you know, not know what's going on. So we get to get some insight. What will happen in heaven in the last days when we're there? We can see into the future and we get some insight. Even tonight, we're going to have some insight. What's going to happen here on earth? You know, what's going to take place? So this is Bible prophecy. This is prophetic. This word is prophetic that we're reading tonight, and it shines a light into the future. John was on the island Patmos, and he was exiled there because of the word of God and the word of his testimony. So he was exiled there. History tells us, not the Bible, history tells us they tried to kill the apostle John by putting him in a vat of oil, a hot oil. They were going to boil him to death, and he didn't die. So they exiled him. And when he was on that island, this is when he received this revelation. And that it's not revelations, it's not plural, it's the revelation of Jesus Christ. It reveals, it's the unveiling of Jesus Christ. So we will see, we continue to see Jesus Christ in the book of Revelation more than any book in the entire Bible. That's a blessing in and of itself. But we're guaranteed tonight, as we go through this, we are going to read it, we're going to hear it read, and now it's up to you to apply it. But you will be blessed by spending this time in the wonderful book of Revelation. So we're going to look into the future. We've been looking at the seven trumpet judgments. We're on number six, so we're looking at the sixth one. It actually started in Revelation 9:13 is when the trumpet judgment started. So there's seven of them. So we're going to read part of the sixth trumpet judgment here, as we're going to look at tonight. And so with that being an introduction, let's just dive right in. So verse 1, it says, "Then I was given a reed." Now this is John the Apostle, right? Now this is during the time of tribulation. We will not be here. We're caught up in heaven. Revelation chapter 4, verse 1, I believe it's a picture of the future of the door open up in heaven. That's where we're going to be. We're going to be tucked away in heaven. So during this time, we're not here. So, but during the time of the tribulation period, is how long? 7 years. Very good. So 7 years. So 7 years of tribulation. During that 7 years, John is caught up into that time, which might not be very far ahead of us. It says, "Then I was given a reed like a measuring rod. And the angel stood saying, rise and measure the," can we say it out loud? What? "The temple of God." Fascinating. "The altar and those who worship there. But leave out the court which is outside of the temple and do not measure it, for it has been given over to the," can we say that out loud? Gentiles. "And they will tread the holy city," holy city is Jerusalem, "underfoot for 42 months, 3.5 years. Okay, so here we go. We have a temple. We're going to look at that in a minute. But John is given some type of a measuring rod, a stick, probably because this is in the future. When this was written, there was no tape measures. There was no nothing. Now we have laser measure things and all. So whatever measuring stick was given to him, it's some sort of a measuring rod or a stick to measure the temple, the altar, the people, probably the courts where the people hang out. So we see that. But Gentile, it's a good word because you might think, oh, just not Jew. They're Gentiles, okay? But not necessarily. It can also mean heathen. Or it can mean a group of people or a nation that do not believe in the true and the living God. So I believe in this context, it's exactly what it's talking about. So the heathen, those that don't believe in God, those that don't believe in the... So they're going to actually be given a place, and don't forget that. So don't measure that because it's given to the Gentiles. So there's an area. So think of this, the third temple, there will be a third temple. It will be on Mount Zion, okay? Guaranteed. There's other scripture. We're going to look at one other, that there will be a third temple. So it's considered the third temple. It will be on Mount Zion. Okay, but right now there's something else up there, right? The Dome of the Rock. Very good. So the Dome of the Rock, but interesting, it's given over to the Gentiles. So we're going to look at that. So the temple. So just for those of you that don't know this, so the first temple was considered Solomon's temple. It was built by King Solomon. That was King David's son. Remember, King David wanted to build the house of the Lord. Remember, Nathan says, go for it. That's awesome. That's a great thing. But then God told Nathan, what are you saying? He's got blood on his hands. He's a man of war. He can't do it. His son will do it. So that's what happened. Remember, David, though, he got all this stuff together. He put everything together. But Solomon was the one that had it built. So it's known as the Solomon's Temple. It was built around, it's all day, you know, it's around 966 BC. It was rebuilt by Zerubbabel and others. Throughout scripture, we read about that. But it was destroyed in 586 BC by the Babylonians. So that's the first temple. Second temple is known as Herod's temple. Okay, that was built by King Herod around 19 BC. It was destroyed by the Romans in 70 AD. So just for a little back history. And so now we see this is the Temple Mount area. So this was 2020. Kathleen and I and our friends, Doug and Lisa Clark, he's on our board. We travel. We typically go to Israel. We go a couple days early, get acclimated and get ready, get things set up. So that's what we did. So we went out there. That's when COVID hit, while we were out there. And if you guys, some of you are part of that, you were supposed to go out there with us, right? Yeah, there's people here that were supposed to go with us, right? And so we get there and it's just, we had the time of our lives. It was great because, I'll tell you in a second, nobody was there. Exactly. So we get out there, and the group is supposed to come, you know, a couple days. They're coming in, and so we get a call from the travel agency. Everything's shut down. If we send them there, they're going to be quarantined for 2 weeks. We're like, no, can't do that. So everything got shut down. So we were there. I mean, all I can say is it was almost like a kiss from heaven. Because I've been there maybe 11 times to Israel and many times, you know, doing tours and leading the tours. And it was just like a kiss from God saying, no, I want you now just to hang out in the land. And we got to go to the sites and pray and stay there for a long time and hang out. You guys were suffering here, but we were doing great, by the way. But this is the Dome of the Rock right here, right? So it's interesting. So this poses a problem. So if, according to scripture, that in the 7-year period, the 7-year tribulation period, there's going to be a temple, a third temple up there. Well, that seems to be in the way when you look at it like this, right? They believe that they can build, so those that have researched this and all, they're ready to build a third temple. They believe they can do it within 6 months. They can put a new temple up there within 6 months. Most of everything, the priestly garments, the shovels, the pans, everything, they have everything all lined up. They are ready for, the Jewish people are ready to put their third temple up. So they're ready. As soon as they get the okay, if they can do it. So that's something to watch. That will happen, guaranteed, according to scripture, that there will be the third temple, as we just read. So it's kind of fascinating. Okay, so if you look at that, so now let's go back to this. So what does it say? But leave out the court which is outside the temple, and do not measure it, for it has been given to the heathens. So it could very well be that's what it's talking about. That area right there has been given over to them. We're not going to touch that. Leave that there. But the other thing it says, and they will tread the holy city Jerusalem underfoot for 42 months. That's 3.5 years. So in the middle of the tribulation period, 3.5 years, one's going to rise, the Antichrist we know him as. He's going to go into the temple of God, declaring himself to be God. And the Jewish people will know that they've been lied to. They've been, you know, this guy is not who they thought he was. So he's going to declare himself. He's going to defile the temple. And so when he goes in there, and then it says that the Jewish people, they're going to flee to the mountains. And so that's what's going to happen. So very interesting. One verse that goes with this, 2 Thessalonians 2:4, speaking of the Antichrist, it says, who opposes and exalts himself above all that is called God, or that is worship, so that he sits as God in, where can we say it out loud? The temple of God, showing himself that what? That's scary. So this is crazy stuff. Thank you, Lord, we won't be here. Okay, we're going to be in heaven tucked away for 7 years. So I want to put up a timeline. So here we are, January 6, 2000. Can you believe we're in 2026? So I believe we're right there. So that right before the rapture of the church. So there's the rapture of the church, Revelation chapter 4, verse 1. You see the 7-year tribulation. The last 3 years of the Antichrist will pour out his fury on Israel, as we just read in Revelation 11, 2. Right here is the abomination of desolation spoken of by Daniel. Also, Matthew 24 talks about that. Revelation 12 talks about how the dragon will come against the woman who's Israel. So we see that's a little timeline. So here we are, the cross. This is present church age where we're at. Right here, we could get raptured at any time. The first 3.5 years, the beginning of sorrows, you're going to have the great tribulation after that. The next 3.5 years, you have the 1,000 year, the millennial reign of Christ. We will be there as kings and priests, right? And then you have the eternal state, and then we live happily ever after. That's the end of the story. Isn't it beautiful? Okay, how close are we to the rapture of the church in the tribulation period? No one knows the day or the hour. We're told in Matthew 24:36, according to Jesus, there's going to be signs. So if you go in and you read in Matthew 24, verses 3 to 30, there's going to be signs of the coming. One of the big signs, and there's many different signs, we're not going to have time to go through all that, but one of it's wars and rumors of wars. Do we have any wars or rumors of wars lately? No. Probably like never before, all over the place. Everybody's talking about war, war, war, right? So Trump, listen to this. Trump was using U.S. military to acquire Greenland. So Trump has asserted that the U.S. needs Greenland for national security purposes, pointing to Russia and China's activities in the region. So they're saying we really, and it is very strategic. That land is very strategic. It also has a lot of minerals and things that we would like to have. So there's a rumor of war right there in front of us. So we've got that. But then we have, listen to this, Greenland, talking about Greenland. So it says, U.S. attacking NATO, because Greenland is part of NATO, right? A NATO ally would be the end of everything, says the Dacian prime minister. If the United States decides to militarily attack another NATO country, which they are, Greenland, then everything would stop. That includes NATO, and therefore post-World War II security. So this could fall into prophecy, though, because we know the European, that's where the Antichrist is going to come out of Europe, okay? We're not listed in end-time prophecy, so this could be a breakaway. Who knows? You know, this could cause a breakaway from NATO, but we know that Europe will start rising up at one point, so that'll be interesting to keep our eyes on, wars and rumors of wars. Then you have this, a new report. It indicates that the U.S. is considering using intervention in the ongoing Iran protests. I hope you guys know, the government of Iran, they're evil. They're oppressing their people. They're using all their money for weapons of warfare. The people in Iran, the Persian people, listen, they're some of the most beautiful people in the world. They're very hospitable. They're very family-oriented. Matter of fact, and I mentioned this before, do you know the largest, the fastest-growing church, the fastest-growing gathering of Christianity, if you will, is in Iran, more than China. So in Iran, there's an underground church. There's a lot of believers there in this country. So they're rising up. Listen, if we don't pray, you know what's going to happen? Those people you see right there, guess what's going to happen to them? They're going to get killed. This government doesn't put up with that. They don't just put tear gas out. They don't just put rubber bullets out. They don't try to scare them out. They execute all of them. So we need to pray for these. And some of those could very well be our brothers and sisters in Christ protesting, saying, get rid of this government. We don't want this. You guys are terrible. So, but this is going to be interesting. Will Trump pull a Venezuelan attack and take out the, who knows? We don't know. But what are these? Wars and what? Rumors of wars. These are rumors. We don't know what's going to happen. And then you've got Zelensky calls for the U.S. to take down Putin following the capture of Venezuela dictator. So he's like, why not our guy? You took Venezuela guy. Huh? Why don't you take Putin? Get him out of here. And then, look at this, U.S. spy jet circles Mexico coast as Trump threatens Venezuela-style military attack on Mexico. We've got, I could be up here for another 10 minutes and put up a bunch more wars and rumors of wars like we've never seen before, all around the globe, all around the world. But China wants to take over Taiwan. You've got all kinds of stuff going on right now. So what days are we living in? All I can say is we need to continue to look up because the rapture can come at any time. So back in our text, verse 3. Now we're going to talk about the two witnesses. This is very fascinating. He says, and I will give power to my two, can we say it out loud, please? Witnesses. You know, when you're a witness, that's what we're called. We're called to be a witness. We're not called to just witness to people sharing our faith and sharing the gospel, but we're to be a witness, where our life itself should be a witness. These two are empowered by God, divinely empowered by God, And they're going to be a witness here during the 7 years period. And they're going to be literally on fire for the Lord. Matter of fact, fire comes out of their mouth if anyone tries to mess with them. So these guys are going to be something else, and they're going to be there for 3.5 years. So, and they will prophesy. I just want you to get a grasp on that word. It means speaking under divine inspiration, speaking prophetically. So there'll probably be warning of the coming judgment and speaking forth God's word. There is a huge debate of when do they come? Are they at the first? Because they're going to be here 3.5 years, right? The 1,260 days clothed in sackcloth. They're going to be here 1,260 days. That's 3.5 years. So the debate is, okay, is it the first 3.5 years or is it the latter 3.5 years? And I mean, I've gone back and forth and reading all kinds of stuff. I lean more towards the beginning, okay? I'll just tell you that. And most people, just to let you know, most people I look up to, they're on this side. But it's not we don't divide because of this. We don't know, the truth is, right? But I'm going to show you why I believe it's at the beginning, not the latter part. So I'll talk about that here in a minute. But there's different reasons. But so let's look at this. So the two witnesses, who are the two witnesses? Anybody know who they are? Have you met them at all? Anybody? No, hopefully not, because then we need to. So we think it's Elijah and Moses. So most people believe, I would start by saying I believe that. So there's two school of thoughts, two theories. Moses and Elijah are number one, and then Elijah and Enoch, okay? And there's biblical reasons to believe both of these theories. Both of these, they're biblically based theories. And I want to walk through this because this is kind of fascinating. We're not going to be on the earth while these two guys are there, but I hope we get to from heaven watch these guys because this is going to be fun. I mean, I'm sorry, but I want to see when someone confronts them and tries to hurt them and kill them and fire goes on like a flamethrower out of their mouth and I don't know, this is going to be interesting stuff. But these guys are going to prophesy, they're going to share the gospel, they're going to be used mightily by God. So why do we think Moses and Elijah? So that's the first one. Let's take a look, because this is biblical. Moses and Elijah are seen as possibilities because the two witnesses will perform specific miracles that line up with the miracles that they both perform. Well, what are those? Well, let's look. So the two witnesses will have power to turn water into blood. Okay, that's exactly what Moses did in Exodus chapter 7. So exact same miracle that was performed. The witnesses will have power to destroy their enemy with fire. Well, it's not anything new, because Elijah did that in 2 Kings chapter 1. He called fire down from heaven and he destroyed, remember the group of 50 and their captain, remember that? And they came to take him down and says, hey, the king wants to talk to you. He says, oh, really? And he just torched them, you know? Then he did it again, he did it again. Then finally, remember what happened? One captain went and says, hey, please, I'm a family man. Please don't destroy us. Can you please do me a favor? The king just wants to talk. You can just have a conversation with him. So there's some similarities there. So both Elijah and Moses and Elijah, they appeared with Jesus at the Mount of Transfiguration. So remember, they're also known as, they represent the law and the prophets. So I typically, if I have to guess, you know, this is where I'm leaning. But let me show you another school of thought. Or do I have another one here? No, before I go there, let me finish this one. So Jewish tradition expects Moses and Elijah to return. Why? It's based on the prophecy, Elijah's coming at Malachi 4:5. They're still looking for his coming. So Malachi 4:5, behold, I will send you Elijah, the prophet. Can we say that word out loud? Before the coming and the great and dreadful day of the Lord. Before, not during the great. So that's why I believe he's coming before. He's going to come the first 3.5. These two are going to come the first 3.5 years. So if you're interested, so before, it doesn't say during that time of great tribulation. No, before. Why? They're going to warn people that you don't want to be on, you don't want to experience the judgment of God. So Elijah's one. And then this part, God promised to raise up a prophet like Moses. And that's in Deuteronomy 18, 15 and 18. Okay, so why Elijah and Enoch? They're a possibility because the two witnesses, because the unique circumstances surrounding their exit from the earth, right? Remember, these two guys exited from the earth, according to Scripture, the only two individuals who God had taken directly to heaven out without experiencing death. These two guys didn't die, right? Remember Enoch? He walked with God and he was no more. God took him, right? And then so also with Elijah. Elijah was caught up in a whirlwind, right? You guys follow me? You guys good? Yes. All right. So this viewpoint, it points to Hebrews 9:27. Wait, it says, which says that it is appointed for men to die once, but after this, the judgment. So their argument is they didn't die. They never died. So they have to die once. And so the two witnesses, when they come, they're going to get killed on the earth. So that's a strong argument. My debuttal with this, if I could, in context, it's not really talking about the dying once. That's not really the context. The context in here in Hebrews chapter 9 is more the judgment and the sin, that Christ came for our sins of the world. So it's not, I think it's just a general statement. It's not like a dogmatic statement. So that would be my argument with that one. But it's possible. I'm not dogmatic about it. So Elijah and Enoch have not experienced death. They did not die once. The two witnesses will be killed when their job is done. And we're going to look at that next week verse 7 of Revelation 11. Both Enoch and Elijah were prophets who pronounced God's judgment. And those are your references there. It talks about that. So that's what we're looking at. So again, who are these two witnesses? The jury's still out. It would appear Elijah will be one of them for sure. Elijah will be one of them. However, the scripture does not directly tell us who the other one is. To be continued. We're going to look more at these two witnesses. This is an introduction. Next week, we're going to go back in, pick up in the next verse, lessons from heaven for each of us. Look forward to doing that next week. But for now, we're going to partake together. This is not the actual blood and body of Jesus Christ. We don't believe in transubstantiation because the Bible doesn't teach that. We believe the fact that these are elements that point us to remind us of the body of Jesus Christ, his body broken, and the blood of Jesus, that his blood was shed for the sins of the world. So even Jesus, in the scripture, it says he won't drink of the fruit of the vine. So talking about the fruit of the vine, not talking about the blood. But my point with this is that if you're a believer in Jesus Christ is your Lord and Savior, please partake together with us. If Jesus Christ is not your Lord and Savior, don't want to discourage you from partaking. I want to encourage you right now. All you need to do is ask Jesus Christ to forgive you of your sins. Ask Jesus Christ in your heart and your mind. Just let him know, I'm a sinner. Turn from your sin. Turn to the cross. Give Jesus Christ all your sin at the cross of Calvary. If you confess your sin to him, and you can do that in your thoughts right now, confess your sin. He's faithful. He's just. He'll forgive you of your sins. And he'll cleanse you from all your unrighteousness. And one more step I'm going to ask you to do, if you've never done this before, you watching online also, ask Jesus Christ to be the Lord of your life. Surrender your will over to him and ask him right now. You can do this right now. Jesus, be the Lord of my life. And it's that simple. We must believe and receive him into our lives. And as many as received him, to them he gives the right to become children of God. So don't be discouraged. Be encouraged. Pray to receive Jesus tonight and partake of the bread and the cup in remembrance of what Jesus Christ did for us at the cross. Hi, this is Pastor Joe, and I'd like to take a moment to personally invite you to one of our three services here at Calvary Chapel of the Harbor in Huntington Beach. 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For more information, check out our website at ccoth.com. 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God bless you.
0: You've been listening to Glory to Glory with Pastor Joe Pettick, an outreach of Calvary Chapel of the Harbor. Our new location is at 4121 Warner Avenue in Huntington Beach at the beautiful Huntington Harbor Marina. 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

0: That's Glory to Glory, pre-recorded, sponsored by Calvary Chapel of the Harbor. It's 99.5 KKLA. 818-662-3737 is my number. Mild weekend into Father's Day weekend. Tell me your plans. Tell me what do you have as kind of your go-to on Father's Day. Pastor Scott talking about the different kind of gifts and actually leave the ties aside and write him a letter. That's I love. And how do you know that, Big Wave Dave, David James? Because when my daughters write letters, not my sons too, but when my daughters write me letters, if I think about it enough, I'll have to turn off the microphone. Mitch, thanks for being part of our KKLA family and Father's Day. You guys have a Father's Day plan tonight, huh? What's going on?
1: We're on our way right now. We're going to go pick up Grandma. My daughter's in a performance this evening, and I'm also doing a dance in the performance. It's a daddy-daughter dance.
0: 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Hold the line here. We'll get Raul Reese and Somebody Loves You Radio. 3 minutes.
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9: Shalom, beloved. 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
11: It's not easy to be married. But you have to get on your knees and you have to pray. And you have to communicate. You have to come to the conclusion, hey, for me and my house, we're going to serve the Lord. We don't care what the world does. We're going to stand according to the word of God. And we're going to do what's right in the eyes of the Lord. Bottom line, that's what the Bible teaches.

0: 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Today, Roel will encourage you to ground your life on the bedrock of God's Word so that you can effectively lead your family, loving them with the Lord's love and training them in His ways. 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
1: One of the things that is lacking today in the church and in America is the leadership of the male in the home. Real important factor today. When you think of men, and especially with all of the situations and problems that America is facing in the world today, when you look at television and you look at the commercials, it seems like the women are always making men look stupid and the men are real weak. But that's not from the beginning of time. And it's really important that we understand that the reason the female begins to take over the home is when the male's absence is in the home. The authority of the men in the home. Especially with the situation and problems we have today with divorce. So many divorces in the church and outside of the church. And it's really important that you understand that if you're married and you have children, and you divorce your husband, you divorce your wife, you go into another marriage, it will cause friction, it will cause problems, because what's happening is you're going from one marriage into another marriage, and a lot of times you carry the old baggage into the new marriage. And it really becomes a problem to the second marriage. And one of the things is that if you were not divorced before you came to Christ, and then you come to Christ in your marriage, then the Bible says in the book of Malachi chapter 2 that God hates divorce. God hates it. As a matter of fact, when you read the Proverbs, man, you learn so much in the Proverbs. Let me read to you this morning from Proverbs chapter 4, beginning in verse 1, what he says. He says, "Hear, my children, the instruction of a father, and give attention to no understanding. For I give you good doctrine. Do not forsake my law. When I was my father's son, tender and the only one in the sight of my mother, he also taught me and said to me, 'Let your heart retain my words and keep my commands and live.'" So here is a father teaching his children. And what's really important is that one of the greatest problems in the church today, one of the greatest problems in the world today, is the absence of fathers in the home. The absence of fathers in the home. The other problem that I see as I look at the church and I look at the world is that because we want to have things, then the woman goes to work and now the children are left without a mother and without a father's instruction. It's really important that if your wife doesn't have to work, let her stay home with her children. That's what God called them to do, to take care of the home. God has called the man to work, to be the provider of the home. And it's really important because when you look today at homes that are breaking up and they're going through difficulty and problems, it's because the man hasn't taken the authority that God has given to him to be the man of the home. And that's a problem today in many, many homes. So when the children see that the father doesn't respect the mother, verbal abuse, physical abuse, name calling, and at the same time there's adultery in the marriage, And then all of a sudden, they're filing for a divorce. Then the family becomes separated. And now what you have is bitterness in the home. And you have many, many problems to come in the future with the children. That's just the way it is. That's why churches are messed up today. Homes are messed up. We need to understand what God declares in order to be a father. Number one, God desires that men would be what? Born again of the Holy Spirit of God. Which means what? Matthew 6:33. Seek ye first the kingdom of God and his righteousness, and all these things will be given to you. God has to be first in order for you to be the head of your home. You see, right away, men began to bring in the whole factor, well, you know, my wife won't submit. She won't submit to me. Well, I don't know if men really understand the word submit. It means hupotasso in the Greek. It's a military term. It means to be underneath the orders of a general or the one in authority. And God calls both man and woman to be underneath the authority of God. The authority of God. But when you have two people that are striving and fighting and dividing their home, you're going to get chaos in the home. And there's not going to be any respect. Think of how many children are struggling today because of mom and dad in the home. Because the father won't take the leadership of his home. But if you are a Christian, the Bible says too much is given, much more will be required. One thing you got to understand, you're going to stand before God, I'm going to stand before God, and we're going to have to give an account to God for our wives and our children and our grand and grand-grandchildren. One day. And it's really important that we understand the calling of God in the life of men. And the first thing he calls you to do is to seek ye first the kingdom of God. To know him intimately. That means you need to spend time in the word and in prayer. You need to make time. Otherwise, what can you give to your family? Nothing. You can come to church every Sunday and still get nothing. You got to be a doer of the word of God. You got to practice what you preach, man. Otherwise, you're a hypocrite. And you won't have any respect from your family or God. And it's really important for me as a man to understand that if I have children and one day I will be a grandfather and have grandchildren, I still need to be the spiritual head of my home. In the Old Testament, when you go back to Abraham, Isaac, and Jacob, not the father, the sons always came to the fathers to ask for counsel and wisdom. Why? Because they were respected as men of God. They honored their word when they made decisions for the family. Today, the family is everywhere split. And it's really important that you understand that if your family is not together, then Satan's going to have a field day on your family. Think how today people don't want to take the responsibility to be parents, especially among men today. Men are out working, playing around, and doing this and doing that. I'm amazed on Saturday mornings how many men are at the golf course. And during the week, or whatever your hobby is. And so it's really important that we understand that God has set up the model. And the model, number one, is that the husband needs to seek first the kingdom of God. Secondly, fathers need, listen, to love their wives and their children. How do you love them? By being with them. By teaching them, by praying with them, reading with them, making yourself available to them when you come home from work. Not plowing down yourself and watching television all night long or something else. You're responsible. And it's really important that you understand that a lot of times parents are too lenient. I'm not saying beat your kids, but you have to read the Proverbs in order to learn what the Bible teaches about raising children and how to discipline them. All the way through the New Testament, Ephesians chapter 5, it tells you what? Husbands, how to love your wives over and over. And in verses previous to that, it says it starts with wives. But it starts like this, submitting yourselves to one another in the fear of God. The word to submit, hupotasso, underneath the presence of God. The wife will never ever submit to her husband as long as the husband doesn't love his wife. Period. Bottom line. You'll never be respected by your wife or by your children, and God will not honor you. God has spoken through His word. He's told us what a woman needs to do, what a man needs to do. When a husband loves his wife, the wife submits to her husband. If not, she has a big problem. But it's always in love. It's not by demeaning or being mean to her or beating her or pushing her around or cussing her out or doing whatever you do, verbal or physical abuse. That's not the way to do it. That's a good way to put yourself in jail.
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1: And it's really important that we understand that as men, God is looking to us to be the leaders of our country and the leaders of our nation and the leaders of the church and the leaders of our home. That's what's missing today. That's why our government is so messed up. Men are not taking the place of integrity and being honorable and being honest in what they say. People that are running for office always make all these promises, but they never keep their promises. Unless they have integrity. They call themselves Christians. And so it's really important for me that as I was reading the scripture and coming to this place, the father's priority in the home is number one, seek ye first the kingdom of God. Number two, the love for his wife and for his children. They need to feel they're loved. Then they have what? Safety in their home. They feel good. You need to know where your children are all the time, who their friends are, what they're into. Thirdly, God has called the father to be, listen carefully to me, the provider of the home financially. There are a lot of lazy men that don't want to work. A lot of lazy men. If your wife doesn't have to work, let her be home with her children. I know these are tough days. But because you want the boat, or you want the car, you want the motorcycle, you want the golf course, or you want this, you put her to work, that's not right in the eyes of God. But she can be taking care of your children. My wife worked 2 years to help me open my Kung Fu school, and she never worked again. She stayed with my kids all the time. Because I had a busy schedule. I was in the ministry full time. And it's really important that my wife didn't even get involved in the church until my kids grew up and they went away. Then she got involved in the church with the women's ministry to teach by example. So I think it's really important that we understand that God has these priorities for the church among men and women and children, and yet the church always and constantly is disobeying what God says in His Word. That's why we're divided. That's why homes are divided. So I think it's of importance that we understand that God first, then husbands need to love their wives and their children, and then they need to provide financially for their families. financially, to get a job. I used to work two jobs so my wife could stay home. When we got married, I worked at Union Bank and I worked at Bank of America when I got out of the Marine Corps, came back from Vietnam. But I think it's really important that if you're going to progress, not digress, then you got to be obedient as men of God to the Word of God and see the needs of your home and making sure that you are under Jesus Christ as the center of your life. So that you're obedient to the Word of God and that you're doing what God's Word says, being the provider financially to your family. And then fourthly, God has called fathers to protect their families, to be the protector of your home. Protector of your home. Do your family feel safe with you? And I'm not just saying go out and buy guns, okay? The protector of your home. Making sure that you're protecting your wife, protecting your daughters, protecting your sons, protecting your grandbabies. Do they feel comfortable with you when they're with you? Do they feel safe when you go out with them? Or do they feel insecure? They need to see that your wife respects you. They need to see that you're the man of the house. They need to see that you are a man's man. In order for them to respect you, making the decisions as you pray for those decisions and making godly decisions for the home. Otherwise, you're going to be unwise and they're not going to respect you. They're not going to respect you. They're going to have a problem with you. So it's very important that we understand what the Bible teaches. And then we need also, this is real important, number five. We need as fathers to take the leadership of the home. The leadership. How do we do that? Well, I told you at the beginning, by teaching God's word, by reading God's word, and by praying with your family. And making decisions and helping them to make decisions that are right, to honor God, to honor your home, to honor you and your wife. But most important, to honor the Lord Jesus Christ. In every area of your life that is needed today. And it's really important that you understand that God has this purpose for men. They were created first, and the woman was created out of the men. Not from the top of the head, not from the bottom of the feet, but from the closest part of man's heart or through a blood transfusion in the Hebrew. And she became Isha, female, from Ish. And Ish, it says in Genesis, that he is to be the head over his home. In the Old Testament, the father made decisions for the family. Families lived together in three stories or four stories. They made houses. Arabs do that today still. In the Arab nations of the world, Arabs live together with one big house, three or four stories, the whole family. They keep very close together. Today, it's amazing how instead of people eating together, they're in every separate direction you can go and never be together on the weekends or during the week because everybody's doing their own thing. There's no order in the home. Who brings order to the home? God and the husband. You fathers need to set order in the home. That son, that daughter needs a daddy. That granddaughter, that grandson needs a grandpa. And they need to see the anointing and the authority of God in his life in order for them to become godly and to do what's right in the eyes of the Lord. Very important. So I just want to share my heart with you today because I think, man, that we're heading into destruction. The way the church is heading is pretty wild. More divorces. You talk to people today, they've been married three times, some four, some even five times. Something is wrong. One day you will stand before God and give an answer. And if you have children and grandchildren, you're damaging them. You're setting the example not to honor marriage. But marriage has to be honored. Until death do us part, so help me, God, I do. It's not easy to be married. But you have to get on your knees and you have to pray and you have to communicate. You have to come to the conclusion, hey, for me and my house, we're going to serve the Lord. We don't care what the world does. We're going to stand according to the word of God and we're going to do what's right in the eyes of the Lord. Bottom line. That's what the Bible teaches. And then think about this, six. The father and the grandfather and the great-grandfather are supposed to be the high priest of their homes. A high priest of their homes. As those children and grandchildren look to you as the spiritual head of your home. When they have problems, guess who they're going to come to? To you for prayer, for wisdom, for knowledge. They'll trust you because you're giving them God's word. And as they go through their problems and situations, as they're going through high school and they go through college, man, whenever they come back to the Lord, they will always remember my grandpa and my dad and even my grandma and my mom. They gave me good counsel. That's why I'm back. Giving them the word of God. Because they can trust the word of God.
0: 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Together, we'll think about our God-given call to be spiritual lights, shining hope into an increasingly dark world. Now, with the final comment, here's Raul once again.
1: And then check this out lastly. This is heavy. Every father and every mother, one day, are going to have to give an account to God for reading the Word of God, for prayer, for all the things that God is asking us to do as believers. Our sins, they're taken care of in Calvary on the cross by the blood of Jesus Christ. But in order for Paul the Apostle to say that we're going to receive crowns on the day of judgment, the seat judgment of Christ,

0: Listen to the Spirit of God. What the Spirit is saying to the church, listen and then do what God's Word says. Whatever is chaff, let it blow away. And whatever is wheat, let it fall on your hearts today and allow God to use your lives.
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3: 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You're on 9.5 KKLA. It's David James. Big Wave Dave. Greetings, friends. Happy Friday. You know, Friday getaway in motion right now as we speak, and I'm looking and clogged all over the place is what we've got happening here. Cloggedness, that's the traffic report I give to you right now. Cloggedness. So this Thursday is Thankful Thursday. Every Thursday around here is exactly that, where we give you an opportunity to affirm and encourage your pastor. And even in the summertime, Christian school principal staff tell us why you're thankful for them. 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
11: Hello and welcome as we lift up Jesus with Pastor Dudley Rutherford. I'm Kyle Welch. It is recorded in the book of John that Jesus once said, "If he is lifted up, he will draw all people unto himself." Christ's death, resurrection, and ascension are all linked to this glorious exaltation, and it is a call made to the entire world. No class, social status, race, or gender is excluded from this declaration. That is why

0: We lift up the name of Jesus on this program every day. Our teaching pastor is Dudley Rutherford, and we join him right now with today's message.
1: I want you to take your Bibles today and turn to 2 Corinthians chapter 6, okay? The first half or rest of this chapter, he says this, he speaks to the degree to which he himself, Paul, sacrificed in order for them to hear the gospel. He's been talking in chapter 5 about every one of us will pass from this life to the next. We're all just one heartbeat away from standing before an almighty God. Therefore, we need to spend our time serving as Christ ambassadors and trying to point people to Jesus Christ. And when he comes to chapter 6, he just wants them to know, write this down, he wants you to know that he practices what he preaches. He's not just telling them to do this. He has spent his life trying to point people to Jesus Christ. I want you to just look at this list. We're not going to dig into this. I just want to read through it quickly. 2 Corinthians 6, verse 4, he says these words, in great endurance and troubles, these are all the things he's been through, just so they can hear the gospel. In great endurance and troubles and hardships and distresses and beatings, plural, imprisonments and riots, in hard work, sleepless nights, hunger, impurity, understanding, patience and kindness in the Holy Spirit and sincere love, verse 7, in truthful speech and in the power of God, with weapons of righteousness in the right hand and in the left, through glory and dishonor, bad report and good report, genuine yet regarded as imposters, known yet regarded as unknown, dying yet we live on, beaten yet we've not yet been killed, sorrowful yet always rejoicing, poor yet making many rich, having nothing yet possessing everything. And if you go down to verse 13, he says, as a fair exchange, I speak as to my children, open wide your hearts. In other words, he's saying, I'm an open book. I'm telling you everything I've done in my life just to give people a chance to hear the gospel. And then he says, I want you to do the same. I want you to open up your heart and get on board with being Christ ambassadors and being involved in the ministry of reconciliation. Amen? Amen. I look at that list and I have to ask myself, have I gone through any of those things to help people know Christ? When I read through the first part of that chapter, what it says to me, and I look at all that Paul did, it says to me, Dudley, you need to step up your game. And I think some of you need to get in the game and start having a burden to reach the lost people of this city, to do whatever we can to help people find Christ. Paul went through hardships in verse 4. He went through beatings and imprisonments in verse 5. He went without food. He went through sleepless nights. He owned nothing of worth as far as material possessions were concerned, according to verse 10. He literally gave his life so that others would have a chance simply to hear the gospel. And we should do the same. Amen? Now we come to the second half, which is the crux of chapter 6. I want you to write this down. He spends the last part of chapter 6 detailing the importance of striving and maintaining a holy and chaste life. I trust that most of you know that we serve a holy God. And I trust that you know that as Christians, we've been called to be holy people. The problem is, we got out of the world and we're trying to live for God, but inside of us, the Bible explains this, that inside of us there's this battle that rages between the flesh and the spirit. So wherever we go, we have this battle, but not to mention the fact that wherever we go, when we live here in LA, it looks like culture as a whole is trying to drag all of us who believe in Christ. Culture, the peer pressure, is trying to drag all of us away from the things of God. Now, you know that Los Angeles is not a holy place. How many of you know that? But this is where we live. We live in the midst of a very unholy city. I want you to say the name Corinth. Corinth was a large city. It was a wealthy city. It was a touristy city. I want you to think Las Vegas. I want you to write this down. Philippi was known for its compassion. Ephesus was known for its commitment. But the city of Corinth was known for its carnality. And Paul is writing these words to the church living in a very carnal city. And he says these words in verse 14. Do not be yoked together with unbelievers. And then he asks four questions. Question number one. For what do righteousness and wickedness, what do those two things have in common? Obvious answer, nothing. So then he asks, what fellowship can light have with darkness? What do they have in common? Obvious answer, nothing. He then says in verse 15, what harmony is there between Christ and Belial? Belial is another word for Satan. What do they have in common, Christ and Satan? Obvious answer is nothing. And then he asked this question. What does a believer have in common with an unbeliever? Obvious answer, nothing. And what he's saying is that the nature of a Christian, the pure nature of a Christian, the holiness of a Christian, and the pollution of a pagan were never intended to run together with the same harness. Because when you become a Christian, God actually calls you out of the world. And the principle of being separate from the world has been a prevalent teaching in both the Old Testament and the New Testament. We've been called to be saints. And the word saint means to be set apart. We've been called out. Christian, by definition, are the called out ones from this world, and we've been set apart to serve God and to do the will of God here on this earth. Here's the difficult part. Most of us do not realize how worldly we are, including the pastor. If you live in this world, the world is constantly rubbing off on you, whether you realize it or not. It'd be like you wearing a white shirt and going to your favorite barbecue place and eating a full slab of ribs. I guarantee you, when you're done eating that slab of rib, you're going to have barbecue sauce on that white shirt. It's the nature of the world to corrupt that which is good. 1 Corinthians 15, verse 33 says, do not be misled. Bad company corrupts good what? Character. And what that means is this. Here's a guy that's on fire for God, and here's a guy who's just living in the world. And the two of you are going to go out, and you're just going to chill. You as a believer, if you just go hang out with an unbeliever, that unbeliever is going to corrupt your good character. Bad company corrupts good character. Now, it's not supposed to be that way. Because what we want is we want, when the Christian spends time with the non-Christian, that we're hoping that we rub off on them. Now, that will happen if you're intentional. But the problem is, most of us run around with the world, there's no thought in our head about trying to reach that person. So we just go around, we're just chilling like villains, just hanging out with them. And if that's all you do, then you're in trouble. But if you meet someone and you're spending time with them, and every word and every thought is, I wonder what I can say, and I wonder what I can do to meet this person or spend time with this person to draw them into the kingdom of God and teach them the things of God, then you'll begin to influence them. The problem with most Christians today, you can't tell them apart from people who are not Christians. They just look the same, act the same, talk the same, go the same places, dress the same, everything's the same. We are carnal Christians. Oh, but we believe in God! But I really can't tell much difference between half of us and the guy across the street lives from my house that's unsaved. Because we have one foot in the church
2: and we have 1 foot in the world.
1: We'll go to the club on Friday night.
2: And then you show up at church on Sunday. And you act like that's normal. It's exactly what he's talking about here.
1: We take Holy Communion. And then we post a picture with us drinking a vodka. We say a prayer in church and curse before we get out of the parking lot.
2: I guess what Paul is saying here is you can't walk with God and run with the devil. If you play in the mud, you're going to get dirty.
1: Don't be in lockstep with the world. We are to be polar opposites. Don't miss the point. We're to be polar opposites in the world. Write this down. The church is not in the business of conforming to the world. The church is in the business of transforming the world.
2: The Bible says these words in Ephesians 5 verse 3. Among you,
1: there must not even be a hint. Not even a pinch, not even a drop of sexual immorality or of any kind of impurity or of greed, because these are all improper for God's holy people. You see, well, Pastor, will those things send me to hell?
2: I didn't say those things were going to send you to hell. What I said is there should be a noticeable difference when you look at the life of a Christian. Where they go, what they say, what they do, how they act, how they think, there should be a noticeable difference between how a Christian acts and how a non-Christian acts. It's this revelation that every person needs to get this. You need to understand this, that God lives inside of your earthly temple. I know you're worried about the last point. What did he say? I'm in trouble. Don't worry about point two. Just get point three. If you get point three down, point two takes care of itself. And point three is that a holy God lives inside of you. Verse 16, Paul says, "For what agreement is there between the temple of God and any kind of idol? For we are the temple of the living God. As God has said, I will live with them, and I will walk among them, and I will be their God, and they will be my people." A temple, write this down. No one just goes and builds a temple. Every temple is built, devoted for a special purpose. And your earthly body, your heart, your brain, your hands, your feet, your skin, your body is a temple devoted for a special purpose. And that purpose is to house the Spirit of the living God. For what agreement is there between the temple of God and idols? There shouldn't be any. An idol is not just a wooden carving. An idol is anything that you give your time and your resource and your affections towards. Do you know what America's number one idol is? Write this down. America's number one idol is self. That's the number one idol in America. We are the temple, not of self. We are the temple of the living God. The Great Commission is not to go into all the world and make yourself as comfortable as possible, pampering yourself, building your little life around your little self, and give little or no thought to God other than, of course, what He can do for you. As believers, we've been called to live this life in relationship with God, knowing that this body is the temple of the living God, and God has said, I will live with them, and I will walk among them, and I will be their God, and they will be my people. And the solution to this problem, I want you to write this down, is just to imagine God wherever you go, whatever you're doing, just picture God right there with you. You've got to keep that in mind. The next time you're deciding what you're going to do on a Friday night, Just realize that Jesus is there with you. When you're trying to decide what you're going to watch on Netflix or the internet, just know that Jesus is sitting right there with you. Before you post that photograph on your social media site, when you push, in fact, just let Jesus push the post. Just let him push the post or the send button. Did Jesus post that? When you go out and have dinner and you're eating there, just pull up a chair. And your friends go, what's that chair for? Jesus is here. I get so tired of people cussing in front of me, and here's what they cuss. They go, oh, sorry, Pastor. You don't say sorry to anybody else. Why? What do you say sorry to me for? Oh, there's a pastor. Who cares? You need to be apologizing to Jesus. Jesus is there. This is His. I want you to say the word His. This is His invitation. It's for you to be in right relationship with your Heavenly Father. Have you ever dated someone or been married to someone, and one day you woke up and you realized they're not the person you thought they were? Because they're out fooling around with someone else. And when you got involved in that relationship with this person, you thought it was just the two of you. You remember how you felt when you felt you had been betrayed by the one who had committed themselves to you? You need to understand something, that we are in a covenant relationship with the Holy God. As Christians, you enter in to a holy covenant with an almighty God. Don't be that person that you get upset with when someone is unfaithful to you, and yet it's okay that you are unfaithful to God. Imagine how He feels when He sent Jesus to die on a cross just to have a relationship with you. And then all we do is we flirt with the things of the world, and we chase the things of the world. And God says, I'm a holy God, and I'm here to walk with you and to live with you and to be your God and to be with you. And all we do is chase the things of the world. Don't be that person. You know, I have some pet peeves. My brother and I, he's the pastor up in Fresno. We talk about this stuff. And one of the things that just drives us both crazy are people who go to our churches who all the time they post pictures of them drinking alcohol. And some people, it's like every other day. This is me with this alcohol. And this is me with this. What are you saying? What are you really portraying there? My question is, why do you have to post a picture of this? Christian people, why don't I ever see you posting a picture, hey, this is me and my Bible? This is me at the baptistry over here with my friend that I led to the Lord this week. This is them getting baptized into Christ. Instead, this is me and my Budweiser, me and my vodka, my martini. I just don't know what you're thinking. Why is this who you are? The Bible says in these words in verse 17, Jesus said, therefore, come out from among them and be ye separate, says the Lord. And then He says, don't even, He doesn't say don't participate. He says, don't even touch something that is unclean. He says, you live like that, I will receive you, and I will be a father to you, and you will be my sons, and you will be my daughters, says the Lord God Almighty. There's only one bridge between the world and the kingdom of God, and the bridge is Jesus Christ. Here's the world, here's the kingdom of God. There is only one bridge, one way to get out of that world,
1: And to get in the kingdom of God, you got to go through Jesus Christ. But once you cross over that bridge, you got to live like Christ would want you to live. You can't have one foot here. I'm going to keep one foot over there. You're either in or you're out. Go back here 6 days a week. Come back here on Sunday. You can't take your heart and cut your heart in half. And I'm going to take half my heart and I'm going to leave it in the world. And I'm going to give Jesus half my heart. No. You got to give him all of your heart. Write this down quickly. In word, in thought, in deed, you honor God as a holy Father. It's just everything you think, everything you do, every place you go, you ask yourself this question. The words that come out of your mouth, you just ask this question. Does this honor God as a holy Father? And if it doesn't bring honor to God, then don't do it. And write this down. This is a Bible verse. I can see it on your face. Some of you are mad at me. The Bible says, may your whole spirit, your whole soul, your entire body be kept blameless at the coming of our Lord Jesus Christ.
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5: 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I'm not giving anything away on that. Seattle, Mexico winning that 1-0 over Korea. Man, Korea came this close. This close is a power. It's a fun game to watch. Match to watch last night. Pastor Scott coming up next here in about 3 minutes. Talking Father's Day. It's Open Line Friday. Dakota, thank you for being part of our KKLA family and checking in 818-662-3737. 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
5: Yeah, Dakota. 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Hold the line. So tomorrow night, Gina and I on Real Life with Gina Pastore, tomorrow night 7:30, we have a very special guest, Bill Herron, talking about fathers and challenging us, we as fathers, and affirming. And Bill sharing the heart-wrenching story of his own father and what that was like. It was not a good relationship at all. He described his dad as a monster. And I hope you'll join us tomorrow night, 7:30. Real Life. We honor us, Dad. All right, he that hath a matter wise that should find good. Who should trust in the Lord, happy is he. 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

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Number 25.

0: That is the crowd at Seattle Stadium. It's not called Seattle Stadium. What's it called up there? I forget the name of that stadium up there. They're calling all the stadiums for the World Cup just by the city because they don't want the advertisement. Like here in Los Angeles, it's not SoFi Stadium. It's the Los Angeles Stadium. Anyway, that was a crowd out there singing Country Roads as the USA defeated Australia 2-0 in the World Cup to go on to the next level. And the whole audience, and by audience, it's a crowd. Like at some point, you're no longer an audience. You're a crowd, right? There's this huge crowd singing this old John Denver song, Country Roads. Does anybody know why that is? They're singing, the whole stadium is singing this song. And I Googled it. Why are they singing Country Roads? And apparently this song is sung all over the world at sporting events. Just at the end of the game. Now, for Americans, you know, I can imagine, okay, John Denver, it's kind of an American song, right? And one of the fun things that's happening for the World Cup, even if you don't like soccer or don't follow soccer, is all of these foreigners who are here just enjoying American culture and getting to see different things going on here. But that is an amazing thing. Does anybody know why, specifically, John Denver's Country Roads is being sung by all these people? How do they know that song? It's so old. 888-528-2557 is the number. 888-528-2557. You can call the Pastor Scott Show about anything right now. It's Open Line Friday. So if you don't want to talk about Country Roads, you can call about anything. Maybe you've got a Bible question, a spiritual question, something on your mind on Open Line Friday. You can change the subject anytime you want. 888-528-2557. Jose, do you know why they're singing Country Roads? Like, why? That the whole stadium, so it's not the first time. They're playing the song. They're playing the John Denver version in the background. You can sort of hear it. But people are singing along. How did this song become such a hit right now?
1: Man, I heard that song before, but maybe, just maybe, what really made it mainstream was they have like this whole like gaming convention where they show off new games, and there's this video game called Fallout, and it was Fallout 76, which is based in Virginia. Right? And uh-huh. They played that song for the gameplay trailer, and I was like, whoa, that's a good song. So maybe they watched that gameplay trailer. All those people.
0: Now, how long ago was that?
1: Man, how long ago was that game revealed? Probably like 8 years ago, so.
0: Maybe that long ago. Okay, so I asked my kid, because that song, now if you've been around a while, when I was a little kid, my Aunt June had a John Denver's Greatest Hits cassette. And whenever I was in the car with her, she would play that song. And I loved it. It was all John Denver's Greatest Hits. It was an old cassette tape. And we would listen to every song on there. Well, at some point, she gave me that cassette. It was a great gift. I loved that. And I played that all the time. So it had that song on there. But I was a little kid, right? A little kid listened to that song. It was probably my only music cassette that I even had. So that was a long time ago. And then a few years ago, I was watching a video of a teacher, and she's playing all these old songs for her class, and she plays that song, and the whole class knew it. They're like seventh graders. And is that the reason you think that they knew that song? Because it was on a video game trailer?
1: Nah, that was just me joking around, but...
0: You just made that up?
1: See, no, that actually happened.
0: Oh, yeah.
1: That actually happened, but they probably didn't watch that gameplay trailer. But like my teacher back in fourth grade, he used to play the Beatles a lot. So he got me into the Beatles. So maybe a bunch of these people have heard it like when they were little and I just stuck with them. That's probably like what most likely happened. Or maybe they just heard it like randomly.
0: I feel like it's something that the younger generation, you know, if you're under 40, you probably have never really heard that song until the last 8 or 9 years.
1: Probably. Hey, when that gameplay got revealed.
0: See, when that gameplay came out, I think that game is it. Because I asked my son, who was in the seventh grade at the time, I said, why are they all singing the song? I said, do you know this? And he said, yeah. And he said it was on the trailer of a video game. That must be it.
1: Yeah, he did. That probably was it.
0: See, I think that's it. But why is it sung at the World Cup? That huge stadium. There's 70,000 people singing Country Roads.
1: I don't know. What is it? The Boston Red Sox, they sing like a song too? I don't think it's Country Roads.
0: No, they sing the Neil Diamond, Sweet Caroline.
1: Yeah, they
0: See,
1: sing that.
0: Neil Diamond used to come out. And I think he has Parkinson's now or something, so he's retired and dealing with that. But he actually used to come out, I think, often and lead, you know, that song, Sweet Caroline, yeah. Bum, bum, bum. Everybody likes to sing that. Good times never seem so good. And they all sing. It has nothing to do with baseball. There's just something fun about that.
1: It's that gameplay trailer, I'm telling you.
0: I think that might be it. 888-528-2557 is the phone number. It's open line Friday in the Pastor Scott Show. 888-528-2557. Talk about anything you want. The World Cup has been playing here in North America, United States. And, you know, even if you're not into soccer, which most of us aren't, we've talked about that. Most Americans probably are vaguely aware that this is even happening. But it has taken over a lot in social media because what has been fun is watching people who are from out of the country come here and just experience American culture. This is go to number 17. This is about a guy named Freddie who's been going throughout the South. Number 17.
2: Hey, have you heard about Freddie? For days now, a soccer fan from Germany has captured the hearts of people across America as he has road tripped through the South, sharing his excitement and finding joy in the little things along the way.
3: He's really making an impact. His journey started in Chattanooga, Tennessee. Then he went on to Alabama, Florida, Mississippi, and Louisiana, LSU in particular, before finally arriving in Houston last night to cheer on Germany.
2: Yeah. Along the way, Freddie documented every stop on X, celebrating the experiences that make the South unique, from late night Buc-ee's to exploring Bass Pro Shops, visiting LSU's Death Valley, and meeting Mike the Tiger. And a lot of LSU alum excited about that one. He embraced every single moment. And of course, no Southern road trip would be complete without a midnight stop at Waffle House.
0: That is a great place to fall in love with America right there, is a midnight stop at the Waffle House. We don't have them in California because our taxes are too high in this state to get great businesses like that.
4: Clean and sober is one of the biggest damn mistakes this country's ever made.
5: I take offense at our policies and strategies.
0: Thank you, Governor. Yeah, we need a Waffle House in this state. I think somebody ought to run off of that. Anyway, the Waffle House, if you've never been to one, it's this tiny little thing, not very big, little cafe, a diner. You can still sit up at the counter, and the short order cook will just make stuff right in front of you. It's great. It's a great experience. Now, sometimes they shoot you in some of those. You got to be careful. You know, I always decide when I'm down in the South to go to the Waffle House that already has a crowd. Don't go to the one where nobody is there. There's probably a reason for that. 888-528-2557. Open line Friday. Marcus in L.A. Welcome to the Pastor Scott Show.
6: How you doing?
0: Good, Marcus.
6: Thanks for having me on.
0: Yeah.
6: Yeah, I have the answer for your...
0: Why are they singing Country Roads? Why are they singing that?
6: It says that, I looked it up, it says to celebrate, it says West Virginia University, where the song was played to celebrate home victories and to invoke deep feelings of community, state pride, and nostalgia.
0: So why is it
6: from there in West Virginia?
0: All over the world now.
6: From there in West Virginia, yeah. So it started there, so it's become some great, it also says the stadiums play John Denver to Take Me Home, Country Roads, because it has become one of the most famous sports sing-alongs in the country, and the tradition began like in West Virginia. Pretty wild.
0: That's what you found online. Now, did you do that with the AI, or did you Google that, find an article or something?
6: AI.
0: All right. All right. Thank you for that. I'm not sure that it's not the trailer, but maybe, because I don't know.
6: Yeah, it could be either or.
0: I don't know what, if anything, ever really comes out of West Virginia that people hear about, but. That's a very elitist West Coast thing for me to say. All right. Hey, Marcus, thank you for that. That might be right there. It could be that it came from that, but it might be AI just struggling to give you an answer.
7: AI is kind of a fancy thing. First of all, it's two letters. It means artificial intelligence.
0: You have to be careful with AI, because if AI doesn't know, it will make up the answer. Like that's something it will do. You have to be really, really careful, because if it just doesn't know, for some reason it is however that is operated in the large language model, as it's called, it doesn't want to disappoint you. It doesn't want to say, Scott, I have absolutely no idea why they sing that song. So it reads the lyrics and it says, West Virginia must come from West Virginia. I don't know. I think it might be, the trailer, but it might have started there. I'll bet they sing that song in West Virginia at sporting events at the end. 888-528-2557. It's Open Line Friday. You can talk about whatever it is you would like to talk about today. Open Line Friday, 888-528-2557. 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
8: Hey, Pastor Scott. I was wondering, we have Taco Tuesday. Maybe we could have Waffle Wednesday.
0: I am all about having Waffle Wednesday and Taco Tuesday. We should find a particular food that you've got to eat every day And, you know, we probably can't do it because we can't have a Waffle House. Although, just to be local, we do have Roscoe's Chicken and Waffles. And that place is really good. That place is really good. So he says you can get shot there, too. You can. You know, I don't know what it is about the Waffle Houses, but it can happen. 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Maybe it's just that certain foods just bring out a certain element. Remember a few years ago, Jose, when Popeyes came out with that chicken sandwich? And people were getting in fist fights in the drive-thru because they kept running out, right? And I saw one of these. I was with my son in the car in a Popeyes drive-thru, and these guys get out of the car and have a fist fight right in front of us over getting the last sandwich.
1: That's where that famous meme came out, like the Popeyes tired worker, where it's that lady just sitting on the bench. I think she has a cigarette in her hand because she's been working long hours trying to give everybody the sandwich.
0: Yeah. And then you run out. That had to be very, I didn't think about that, but stressful on Popeye's workers. You run out of that and suddenly everybody's losing their mind. What was in that sandwich? I tried one. I thought it was good, but I'm not going to punch you in the face over it.
1: Yeah, I tried one the other day. You know what? I think it was just in the moment. It was just like a regular sandwich.
0: I think people get stirred up about things and like you have to have it. And you have to, it's like important to have that sandwich. There was a reason. But I mean, it was a weird national contagion going on there with that that sandwich. Open line Friday, 888-528-2557 on the Pastor Scott Show, 888-528-2557. 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You know, one of the things I've just been having fun with this of people coming to our country and experiencing things that I think we take for granted. And let's go to number 18. This is some British guys. We might have played this one yesterday or the day before. They're at a Buc-ee's. We don't have Buc-ee's that yet in California. It's another one of those businesses that just can't quite pay the tax.
5: I take offense at our policies and strategies.
0: Go to number 18.
9: Have you ever been to the UK? If you go, just prepare to be disappointed by petrol stations.
10: Yeah, they're nothing like this.
11: A banana pudding in a cup.
12: Banana pudding.
10: A giant beaver. Oh, it does look a bit like you.
9: This is like a gas station that let the intrusive thoughts win.
10: Everything's Buc-ee's own brand.
11: Spicy pickled eggs, just in a jar.
10: I'm genuinely overwhelmed. Do you want a sampler?
9: Yeah.
10: That's a lot of fudge, Ollie.
9: You got a bit carried away, much like your entire store. There's more food in this store than there is in the entire United Kingdom. This is insane.
10: This is Buc-ee's.
0: That's Buc-ee's. So Buc-ee's, it's just a truck stop, basically. If you drive out on the 10 or the 8 or whichever way you're headed out of state, when you get to other states, there's a few of them in California. You can find a couple of them out in the Palm Desert area. Big like truck stops with a lot of places to fuel up and a decent convenience store, right? But when you get to out of state, then you got a whole bunch of them. You got Love's and you got Flying J. We might have some of those in California. There's a few places, but they're prolific elsewhere. Buc-ee's puts them all to shame. There might be 100 gas pumps at these places, and you go inside the convenience store, and it's not like a mini mart. It's a supermarket in there, and they're cooking food. They're doing all kinds of stuff. It is a remarkable thing. So people come here to the United States, and they are experiencing those things that I think we take for granted. Like, there's a guy who's coming out of a Walmart. I don't get excited when I go to Walmart. I don't like going to Walmart, frankly.
13: What's wrong with that?
0: It's just, I don't know. I just don't like it, but you got to go there, right? Some people are coming here, and they love it. It's an incredible, incredible thing. All right, Open Line Friday, and call about anything you'd like on the Pastor Scott Show, 888-528-2557, 888-528-2557. 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And Charlie from Westminster, welcome to the Pastor Scott Show.
14: Thank you. Monday you said that King David's first response after his crime with Bathsheba was repentance. It wasn't his first response. It wasn't his second response.
0: I don't think I said it was his first response, but he did repent. I misspoke. So there you go.
14: His first response was to give the officer his wife, her husband, time off so that he could pin the pregnancy on him. When he wouldn't take time off, he had the officer killed.
0: Right. He did all of that, but David eventually repented. I can't remember the context of what we were talking about.
14: But he couldn't get out of it, he repented.
0: He still repented, right? And what was the context? Do you remember? I just don't remember what the context of that was. I think we were just talking about how at some point you just need to admit it and move on, like what you did, if I recall.
14: Yeah. Well, finally he did, and he was forgiven,
0: Yeah, but, if he never did that, if he never acknowledged that, if he never confessed, it's the Lord that I have sinned against, if he never understood that, he would not have been seen as he was. And he suffered greatly. Even though he repented, he still had to pay the consequences of that terrible sin.
14: Yeah, so, that's in the text, too.
0: Yeah, so he never got out of it, at least temporally. But, Charlie, yeah. It is 100% okay to call up and correct me if I get something wrong. So I appreciate you doing that.
14: You have humility, as we all should.
0: All right. Well, thank you, Charlie, for calling the Pastor Scott Show, 888-528-2557. And that is okay. I don't remember what I said specifically, but I probably said something like that. I remember we were talking about that. Monday was so long ago, right?
14: Okay.
0: 888-528-2557, open line Friday. 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
12: Hey, hi, Pastor Scott, and happy Friday to you.
0: Hi, Steve. What's going on?
12: My question is this. It's a two-part question, but I'll give you the first part. If you want me to give you the second part, depends on how much time you have. But we have two spiritual rules, I feel, a spirit of light and the spirit of darkness. My first question is, if someone says something negative, will a spirit of darkness get a hold of that negative statement and hold it against you? And the opposition to that would be, if you say something positive, the spirit of light may get a hold of that and may hold it with you, for you, in your favor. If that is true, I would like to at least know biblically, if you give me an address of where I can find it in the Bible.
0: So let me see if I understand what you're saying here. You're saying that if somebody says something to you, or if you say something that's negative, the spirit of darkness would get a hold of it and use it against you? Is that what you're saying?
12: Yes.
0: Or vice versa. If you say something positive, does the spirit of light, is that what you said?
12: Yes.
0: Uh-huh. Do something positive with you. Sounds like you're describing karma or something.
12: I don't know. I'm just trying to determine if that's something is biblical or not biblical, or is it? You have 66 books. I thought possibly it can be in one of the 66 books.
0: All right. Well, I have a thought for you, and then you said you have a second part. So what I want to do is, can you hold on through the break? I got to take a break here in a second.
12: Yeah, go ahead. Take your break.
0: All right. I'm going to put you on hold, and then we'll come back to your question here. This is the Pastor Scott Show. It's Open Line Friday. You can call about anything you want. The phone number is 888-528-2557, 888-528-2557. Any subject at all you can call about, and I'm going to come back and...
13: Well, it's David James. 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
1: Yeah, I'm still here.
0: All right, Steve, so let me repeat what I think you were asking, and I know you said you had a second part to this, but the first part of your question was basically, if somebody says something negative, or somebody says something negative to them, does that create a spirit of darkness that will take hold and then create negative consequences, and also vice versa? When somebody says something positive, does a spirit of light, you said, get a hold of it and do something positive? Is that the gist of it?
1: That's pretty much it. Yeah, that's it.
0: Yeah. Well, you know what? The Bible doesn't use, teach things like that in the sense of, the idea of negative words creating a situation where you summon a spirit of darkness, and because you said something negative, now the evil one is going to do something negative, like, and create a reality around that, if that makes sense, or positive words. Okay. Now, with the Bible, there's nothing in the Bible about that. However, the Bible clearly teaches the reality of our words have consequences, right? So, and I don't think there's anything about a spirit of darkness or spirit of light being sort of commanded by something somebody says or something that I do. I can't create that reality. But the Bible does teach that the Bible does teach that words matter, right? That there is, you reap what you sow, that there is just a response. So the Proverbs says that life and death, for example, are in the power of the tongue. We can use our words to encourage or discourage or heal or wound or spread truth, spread lies. All of that is there. But the scriptures don't teach that a negative statement automatically empowers a demon or some kind of evil force, or positive the other way. It's more about our behavior. You know, kind of what you're describing sounds more to me like karma or, a kind of a yin and a yang, and I don't think that's the way it works.
1: Okay. Well, I only know of one karma, and the karma I'm familiar with is off the 405 freeway, and they'll sell a vehicle, and they'll give you a history on it. That's the only karma I know.
0: What now? I'm not sure I tracked with you. What?
1: The only karma that I know of is off the 405 freeway. It's a place where you go to look for a vehicle, and they'll give you a history on the car.
0: The karma, and you get you put in the VIN, and you find out if it's been any wrecks.
1: Yes.
0: I see. Okay. Very good. Very good there, Steve. Now,
1: and you have my permission to use that one if you'd like.
0: I do. Huh? Well, I'll keep that in a file there, Steve. Did you have a second part?
1: No, you got the whole thing.
0: Oh, okay, all right.
1: Spirit of light and spirit of darkness was the first and second part.
0: Yeah,
1: Pastor Chuck.
0: You're welcome, Steve. Yeah. Thanks for calling.
1: Yeah, and have a great Father's Day weekend.
0: Thank you, Steve. Thank you very much. 888-528-2557. It's open line Friday. You call about anything you want. And, if you got some kind of a joke that I might be a little slow to catch up to.
2: I don't know what you're talking about.
0: You can also share that. Steve mentioned it's Father's Day. And another great thing you could do today is if you got earlier this week, we talked about Father's Day and what it's a good gift or a bad gift. Maybe you've got some advice for that. And if you want to give your dad a shout out and say, hey, Dad, I love you. And hey, something great about your dad and you want to share that today, please do that today on the Pastor Scott Show. 888-528-2557. It's a great day to give your dad a shout out. You can even do that and then send him to the podcast and get the recording and say, hey, Dad, look at what I said about you on the radio. 888-528-2557 is the number. 888-528-2557. You know, it's a interesting thing to recognize that there's a difference spiritually with the notion of karma versus the notion of you reap what you sow. Bible definitely teaches that. There are consequences to what you do, but the consequences aren't magic. right? Or some mysterious force in the universe trying to balance things out. In fact, the Bible will teach, you know, sometimes, if you go through the book of Ecclesiastes,

0: you realize that sometimes, you know, you reap what you sow, but some people reap more for sowing the same seed than other people. And it's an inequity of life, right? Or some people get a lot more good for reaping the same good thing. It's just, there is a response. There's a whole lot of things a part of it, but it's not magic. It's about how things function. And it's why it's really important to, for example, control your tongue. You know, don't lie, don't gossip, don't slander, don't, you know, engage in bitterness, because it does bring you down. There's an actual physiological effect. It's not demons. It's the way we're made. And in fact, you know what? If you smile, if you say things that are positive, when you tell the truth, even when it gets you in trouble, it's better for you. 888-528-2557. 888-528-2557. Open line Friday. You can call and give a shout out to your dad. It's a Father's Day. You can talk about the World Cup. Talk about a Bible question. Anything on your mind. 888-528-2557. Ignacio in Irvine, welcome to the Pastor Scott Show.
1: How's it going, sir? Nice to meet you.
0: Nice to meet you. Welcome to the Pastor Scott Show.
1: I just had a question. I wanted counsel on this.
0: Yeah.
1: When you get into an argument with your parents, especially your dad,
0: yeah,
1: how are you supposed to honor them when you're so upset, or you're maybe arguing with them too often? You know, I just want guidance on that, because sometimes I catch myself in a I'm just mad, you know, and
0: right.
1: I just don't want to talk to him for maybe a couple of days, and then sometimes we just don't talk at all. So I just wanted guidance on how, even though we might not see eye to eye all the time, I'm mad at him, I'm frustrated, like, how can I honor him still?
0: Yeah, that's a great question. I think a lot of people have that question, actually. I think it begins, Ignacio, with the idea that honoring your dad doesn't mean you have to agree with him on everything. It's not dishonoring to disagree with somebody. Right, you can still honor somebody and give them respect just because he's your father, but in a kind way, say, I don't agree, or as an adult, I'm going to do something different. Right, that is okay, and it's kind of up to him for how he responds to that. Right, because you know the Bible also gives instructions to fathers about not exasperating your children and some other things. Right, so there's two things going on. What are the kind of things what kinds of things do you disagree with your dad? What type of subjects?
1: Like, I think it was just like a promise that he was supposed to keep. He didn't keep that end of the bargain. And you know, when he demands things when he needs them, it has to happen, you know. But yeah. I told him, hey, how about when you promise me this or that, and then I ask, but it doesn't happen. It's only on your time. So it's a little bit frustrating, you know?
0: Yeah. Yeah, I get that. And lots of people have different expectations, right? Now, did he ever acknowledge that whatever he promised you, he didn't do? He didn't follow through?
1: He acknowledged, but he said that it's been over 2 years, and I waited patiently. Mm-hmm. And he just said, oh, well, the time is not right. So I was just like, you know what? You can keep that. I don't want it no more. And basically, we just left off at that. I know it's kind of like a not a big deal, but to me it was, because I do love my dad. But it's just so frustrating. So this whole week I was like, dude, how do I like honor him even though I'm upset, I'm mad, you know?
0: Yeah. Yeah. You know, here's what I would say to you is that you might have every good reason to be upset and disappointed, and your dad might have, you know, welched on a promise and not really taken accountability for it or changed his mind or whatever he says. One thing that you can do in your own heart is try to forgive him. Because ultimately, the worst thing that happens with things like this, in fact, I'll tell you a story, a real story that I came across. The worst thing that happens is you get estranged, and whatever the disagreement is becomes a lot bigger in your relationship than it really ought to be, you know, or whatever the person, whatever he did that was disappointing or unfair becomes the wedge between you. And then over time you drift apart, and people later in life regret letting those things interrupt their relationships. And forgiveness is very often more about you than it is about him. It's about letting you not be, you know, release the anger to say, you know what, whatever is unjust here, the Lord will respond. And try not to return anger for anger if that happens, or return unfairness for unfairness. The story I was going to tell you is, this guy came into my church one time, old man, and he was probably 80s, and he was in a walker, and he wanted to know if I could help him find his son. He told me that he hadn't spoken to his son in 50 years.
1: Wow.
0: Okay, and I said, yeah, I'll look. Now, this was in the early, maybe mid-2000s, and a lot of what you could do on the internet today, you couldn't do back then. I'm like, I bet I could find his son today, right?
1: Yeah.
0: In a frightening way. But back then, I looked and I tried. I couldn't find him. I did whatever I could. I think I paid some group, you know, $10 to look this guy up. Could not find him. And I met with him a couple times and said, you know, I haven't found him. And I asked him one time, I said, well, what happened? Why 50 years? And the argument was over a $200 car payment that his dad refused to make, and the son got mad, and they never spoke after that, over $200. Mm-hmm. And this man died. He never found his son and never could look him up. And I just thought, I can't believe you would not have a relationship with your dad or your son for $200. You don't want to be there. You know, that that's where this leads at some point. So, Ignacio, what I would say is you're not, I'm going to have to take a break here in a second, unfortunately. Can you hold on?
1: Yeah, no worries.
0: Can you hold on? I'll come right back to you and finish up when we get back. 888-528-2557. 888-528-2557 is the number. Open line Friday, call about anything on the Pastor Scott Show today. 888-528-2557. 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Don't go away.
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2: 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Before we left, we were talking to Ignacio in Irvine. You still there with me?
3: Yes, sir. I'm still here.
2: All right. Thank you for holding. I know it's important. You were talking about how do you honor your dad when you have significant disagreements and there have been promises that weren't kept and those kinds of things, right?
3: Correct, sir.
2: Yeah. You know, what I'd said before is honoring your parents doesn't mean that you agree with them on everything or that you have to ignore issues in the relationship. You know, some people have really awful relationships with their parents, and their parents are abusive, and, you know, I mean, there's a lot of stuff going on out there, so it can be difficult. So there's sort of two things. You know, honoring doesn't mean that you have to agree, but I think in your own heart, try to find forgiveness, because we're commanded to forgive just as Jesus did, and he forgave us before we ever said we're sorry, before we even knew we needed to do it. And then what I would do is, you know, are there things that your dad has done well that you would say, hey, Dad, you know what? These are some great things that you did, and I'm grateful for that. Like, do you have positive things to say about your dad?
3: You know what? I do, but I just feel like most of the time the negative things from growing up to now as a young adult, yeah. I feel like the bad ones for sure shadow the good ones, and I shouldn't be letting that happen, you know? But like you said, I think it's, you know, holding on to that resentment, holding on to those moments of hurt more than the moments of good, you know? And as a son, I should be doing a better job at letting go and forgiving, like you said.
2: Well, and yeah, and it doesn't mean that those things are not hurtful or that they don't need to sometimes be addressed, right? Because you want that relationship to be better. But one of the things that you can do is for your part, even for Father's Day, you know, get him a Father's Day card and say, hey, Dad, I was thinking about this one thing that was really great when I was a kid. You know, you took me to a ball game or you did this, or you know, come up with something and just say, Dad, I love you and I appreciate that.
3: Mm-hmm.
2: And don't add the word but. You know, and just sort of leave that there, right? Your dad probably, from his perspective, understands that there's some tension and whatever his issues are, they need to be dealt with. The best thing you can do is, on your part, set boundaries with your dad that's healthy. You know, but unless he's physically harming you or it's just really bad, you want to make sure you're not getting estranged. A lot of the things that you're talking about, they can be worked out. I know a couple of guys who are pastors, by the way, father and son pastors, who things got so bad that they wouldn't even speak to each other. But because they were pastors, they kind of had some idea of why estrangement is bad. And so they decided to have lunch every Tuesday or every Friday. I can't remember what day. And the pastor who's telling me about that said that for 6 months they had lunch together, sat in the same booth, and didn't say a word the entire time, just ate their sandwich and left. Right? It was rough. But they persisted, and eventually they talked some things out, and they felt like, you know what, our relationship is more important than our disagreements, and we have to move forward. But it took a long time to get there. So those are some things. And the last thing I'd tell you is to pray. Pray for your dad. Pray that he changes his heart. Pray that he can, you know, acknowledge those things that are hurtful. Because the hurt is real. I'm sure that's really true, you know, what you're feeling. But set it in your own mind. I'm not going to be estranged from my dad. I'm going to set a healthy boundary. So I'm protecting myself from the hurt, but also from bitterness and anger, stuff that hurts you. And unforgiveness, all that stuff hurts you. You don't want that for your life. So kind of as the adult now, you realize, when we're all adults, we realize, you know, our parents weren't whatever level of perfection we thought, they weren't. And they're also insecure. And they also kind of know, right, that they've got those faults. And some hide it, some acknowledge it, but they know that. So kind of look at it from, hey, as an adult, I'm honoring my dad by maintaining this relationship, giving him praise for the things that are praiseworthy, but not looking over, you know, not ignoring the things that need adjustment, you know, or that need to be fixed. I think it's dishonoring to lie also, right? You want to be real, but you want to protect yourself and protect whatever relationship you can have.
3: I agree. Thank you so much. I really appreciate you.
2: I hope that helps you, Ignacio. And I pray that, you know, your relationship with your dad helps, improves.
3: Thank you. Thank you so much, sir. I appreciate you.
2: Thanks, Ignacio. God bless you. Thanks for calling the Pastor Scott Show, everybody. Mike in, it's open line Friday, 888-528-2557 is the number, 888-528-2557. Mike in Ventura. There's a couple of Mikes on the board right now. So this is Mike in Ventura. Welcome to the Pastor Scott Show, open line Friday.
4: Hi, thank you. I'm calling about a debate down in San Diego about 20 years ago. It was down there in Mission Valley. Michael Shermer from the Skeptic Society and the preacher out of Mira Mesa. I don't know, remember his name or anything like that, but it was called the Great Debate. I was wondering, did you go to that? Because I know you were
2: yeah.
4: in San Diego. Some
2: I was down there. I don't remember that. I do not remember that. I don't think I went to that.
4: Okay. So, Michael Shermer had a background, a Christian background. He went to Church of Christ, and he admitted that he had actually knocked on people's doors and witnessed. I mean, he was really into Christianity, but at a certain point in his life, he went 180 degrees and, you know, became the president of the Skeptic Society. And the preacher from Mira Mesa had a criminal background, went to prison. This was before the debate, like a couple of years before or whatever.
2: Okay.
4: And during the debate, the preacher kept accusing Shermer of saying, "Well, you have no moral compass. You know, you don't believe in God. You don't have a moral compass."
2: Mm-hmm.
4: And then 2 years after the debate, I open up the Union Tribune and I read that that preacher's back in prison again.
2: Yeah.
4: And this time he embezzled funds from the church that he
2: that's
4: was
2: right.
4: Preaching at.
2: I know a lot about that story. I know who you're talking about.
4: Oh, you do know who I'm talking about.
2: Yeah, I don't know the debate you're talking about, but I do know the pastor you're talking about for sure.
4: Yeah. Do you remember his name at all?
2: Yeah, I mean, I don't want to maybe say it, but it was a famous, in fact, I'm not remembering, but he was a famous case. And he had gone to prison for doing, he was in the news and everything before. I think he was a Christian. He got saved in prison, supposedly, got out and became a pastor. But it turned out he was still doing very criminal things. And he ended up getting sued and going back to prison and got caught at his church. And so I know a lot of the details about that. And you know what? To be honest with you, I had met that guy a couple of times, and I had actually said in a meeting that I was in after he and I, there was a difference of opinion on how to handle a situation between members of my church and his, actually. And when he left that meeting, I said, "That guy is still robbing his church."
4: I told everybody in the room,
2: and it was 7 years later that he got caught. But he said stuff in that meeting, I thought, this guy's still doing it. And that turned out to be right.
4: But it took 7 years.
2: It was a long time. So what is your, you know, when you see that happen and you see hypocrisy coming from a pastor and particularly somebody who's debating somebody and saying, "Hey, you don't have a moral compass," and turns out he doesn't have a moral compass, you know, where does that leave you? What's your question?
4: Yeah, well, I'm not a Christian. I'm an atheist.
2: Oh, okay.
4: And I, you know, I found the night very interesting and very, I mean, it was like 80% Christians and 20% atheists at the debate.
2: Yeah.
4: And it was a large crowd there. I mean, it was a conference room, and
5: you know, I would imagine 1,800 people there or something. It was well attended. And KPRZ really, they promoted it.
2: Yeah.
5: So I was sure that you were there.
2: Yeah, you know, I don't think I'm sure I didn't go to that. And now that I know who you're talking about, I probably would not have gone because of the fact that I thought, I don't think this guy's the right guy to be up there. You know what? We only have a couple of minutes here, Mike. I'm sorry for that. You know, that guy, there's a famous Christian teacher. His name was, I think it's A.W. Tozer, if I'm not mistaken. And he said the scariest thing about doing ministry is that you can learn how to do it, meaning that you can learn the arguments and you can learn the jargon and you can learn how to do the job of running a church and giving a sermon and teaching. But that doesn't make you a Christian. Right. What makes you a Christian is that you believe in your heart that Jesus died on the cross for your sins, that he rose again, that was efficient to make you saved by grace by putting your faith in him. And that's the difference between Christianity and every other faith. And, you know, the interesting thing about being a skeptic is, I guess I'm a skeptic about every other faith except for one. All right. Is that a lot of the arguments against religion I would agree with, except I believe that Jesus was who he said he was. And the foundation of Christianity is, did Jesus come out of the grave or not? If he did, then Christianity is true. Not everything that Christians have done is true or that the church has done is right. But fundamentally, Christianity is true. And the way you get saved is you put your faith in Jesus. And a person who does that is not going to become a pastor to rob their church, probably.
5: Right. I mean, and there's bad apples everywhere. Yeah. I mean, I understand that. But I have a whole lot of a laundry list of reasons why I'm not a Christian and why I don't believe it. But I grew up.
2: Mike, I've got 10 seconds. I got to go. If you want to hold on. I'll come to you when we come back. Otherwise, we'll just keep talking on Open Line Friday. 888-528-2557. 888-528-2557. Pastor Scott Show. We'll be right back. Hey, one of the things that's important is taking care of your health, and sleep apnea affects millions of Americans. Affected me. I've been telling you this for about 2.5 years. I went to go see Dr. Eddie Simon and for my sleep apnea, and he's created a miracle device. 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

0: 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Before the break, we were talking to Mike in Ventura. Are you still with me, Mike?
1: Yeah, I'm still here.
0: Mike, I didn't want to let you go because I thought maybe if you had another conversation. You were talking about a debate that you went to in San Diego many years ago between a skeptic and a pastor. And the pastor, and I know who this pastor is, was accusing the skeptic of not having a moral compass. And then a couple of years later, that pastor ended up going to prison for robbing his church and more. And, you know, that's such a, from coming from the Christian point of view, and you mentioned that you were on the atheist side of things. It's so disappointing, you know, when that happens, because it doesn't just affect that pastor. It affects everybody's opinion of Christianity.
1: Right. I mean, it's such a unusual case. I mean, like, this guy was nationally known, right?
0: Yeah,
1: I mean,
0: he was.
1: The first crime he committed, I think it was something to do with carpets or something, cleaning carpets or whatever.
0: Yeah.
1: That crime was, it was, you know, it was
0: a massive scam.
1: Very well known.
0: Yeah. It was a national scandal of a Ponzi scheme, basically.
1: Yeah. Right. Yeah.
0: So yeah. Did, and I want to make sure I can get to some other calls, but if you had another thought, I'd be glad to talk to you about that.
2: Yeah, well, I just wanted to say that one of the questions I always like to ask Christians is, you know, they always claim that God is micromanaging their life and given, you know, they have a plan and everything's done and all that. But I look at what happened in World War II and Hitler, yeah. What he did to the Jews, and 6 million Jews were put on trains and gassed.
0: Yeah.
2: And where was God then? Why didn't he help those people and stop that? I mean, it's the most outrageous event in the history of the world that what happened, you know, when 6 million people were killed.
0: Yeah. Well, and it's a great question. It's a legitimate question, right? To ask that is that why doesn't God stop those kinds of things? And Christians, you're right. Sometimes they're very quick to give God credit when things go the right way. But, you know, God is there either way. You know, so it's called a theodicy. So either God is powerful enough to stop something bad from happening and he doesn't, or he's not powerful enough to stop something bad, so he can't. Like, either way, you have a problem, right, with trying to understand God. So what I would say is the Bible does actually address that all the way through as a unit. You know, the Bible does not claim that everything good is going to happen to good people or that everything bad will only happen to bad people. It talks about the condition of humanity, why we are the way we are, and at the end, God does bring everything back the way it's supposed to be, and that's the story. And if we don't like it, if it's not the way I would have done it, you know, I'm not God, so I don't get to choose that. And it's something I would say we got to wrestle with, because what happened there, for example, with the Holocaust is horrific. And it happened to God's people, right? The chosen people, Jews. But yeah. At the end, God saves Israel. God has promises to Israel and his people and restores that nation to what it's supposed to be, the nation being the people. And the end of the story, God works those things out. And the fairness of God, the justice of God, when you study it, one of the reasons that Jesus had to die a gory death is because sin is that bad. It's created so much pain and suffering. The Lord sent his son to do it himself, to have pain and suffering himself to do it. And that's where that goes. And that's the direction I would send you with that. The book of Ecclesiastes, you know, addresses these questions. The book of Job addresses these questions. There's a lot in scripture that doesn't get taught a lot, but it ought to be, because I think what you're asking is a question that human beings always ask.
2: Right, right. Okay, thank you very much.
0: Mike, thanks for calling and listening to the Pastor Scott Show. I appreciate it. Call anytime.
2: Okay, bye.
0: All right, God bless you. 888-528-2557. This is the Pastor Scott Show. It's Open Line Friday. And call about anything you'd like on Open Line Friday. Mike in Santa Clarita, thanks for waiting so long. Welcome to the Pastor Scott Show.
3: Thank you. I just want to say that we should all count our blessings, because with what's going on, this is way above us. That. We are. We are so blessed in this country. You can go to the store and get food. There's places where you, even if you have money in your pocket, you can't get food. But in the United States, I don't care who's running the country. I can go and buy a taco right now, whether I need it or not.
0: You can
3: so
0: go
3: I'm
0: to,
3: just saying, we're so blessed.
0: You $1.50 and go get a hot dog and a drink at the Costco. I think you have to have a membership
3: there
0: now. But
3: oh, yeah.
0: we were talking about probably what's driving your call is we were talking about all these people from other countries coming here and being amazed at the abundance that's in the United States, the blessing the United States has. And a big part of it is the food. Everybody's raving about the food. And I think we take that for granted, because around the world, yes, the abundance that we have is not usual. We're the unusual ones when it comes to all of that. And we are.
3: And just thank God for all the farmers we have and the people that are willing to go out there every day and work.
0: That's right.
3: And it's just a blessing. It's a blessing all the way around.
0: And we should not take it for granted. And what I'm hoping is, in watching all of this, that Americans will decide not to take it for granted, because I think we do. I think sometimes we don't understand. In fact, I've got some clips about that. Mike, I really appreciate your call. Thanks for calling the Pastor Scott Show, 888-528-2557. Let's go to clip 16. This is a World Cup visitor, number 16.
4: So I've been to Walmart already, and it's huge. But what is this? Costco. This is even bigger than Walmart. I'm way too European for this. I'm not able to understand. That's huge. Why is it so big?
0: It's mind-blowing. Like, to us, it's just Costco. We've got one all over the place, and there's Walmarts everywhere. But for people around the world, even in Western, you know, free, wealthier countries, they don't have the what we've got. And maybe a bigger question ultimately is, how do we leverage that for the sake of people around the world, right? How do we not take that for granted? You know, when we live in a time, I was just reading during one of our breaks earlier today, Seattle Times headline that is griping, is leftists having trouble celebrating America during World Cup because they don't like Donald Trump. It's like, really? Like, you can't enjoy the U.S. soccer team. You can't enjoy the World Cup being here. You can't enjoy Costco. You can't enjoy anything because you don't like the guy who's going to be only president for a short period of time. Then there'll be somebody else. But there is a teaching in our country that's been going on for a long time that is anti-American, or saying things are bad here. This is a TikToker who is reflecting on that and reflecting on all of the people who are praising America, coming here from other countries and saying, I had no idea. I was told you guys were unfriendly. That one guy says, I thought you guys were shooting each other, that it was going to be unsafe. And he's raving about America. There's so many of these videos right now. And this is her response, number two.
5: I don't like how the Europeans are starting to make me more patriotic since they've been here. I don't like it. I do not like this. Every time I see a video of one of them trying our food or like experiencing a flyover at a game, I have to stop myself, because it's like I want to be so proud, like, yes, this is America. But then, this is America. They need to go back home, because I don't like this. I'm stuck. I don't know, should I be proud to be an American or not? They're making me too patriotic, and I don't like this. I don't like it at all.
0: Now, where she's coming from is that she's seeing other people's, outside people's view of what it's like in America. And, you know, we get so tied up in the things that are wrong in our politics and the division that we got and the problems that we have that are real, that need to be addressed by Americans that we got to deal with. But then there's this other teaching that says, now you need to hate the country for that. you need to hate the country for things in our past. You need to hate the country for things going on now. You need to hate the country because this president or that president. And that is so ridiculous. And it's also false. Are we perfect? No. Are there things that we need to do better? Yes. But one of the reasons that we're celebrating 250 years as Americans is that we have something called freedom that most people in the history of the world have never experienced. And even in places where we denied that freedom to people with the slaves when we began, or in other things that we've done that are wrong, we right the ship, even if it takes a big war. I mean, today's Juneteenth. And, Juneteenth, when you go and you study what happened on that day and the freedom of the slaves and what that day means, you know, take the politics out of it and the different things that people want to say politically right and left. But just look at that day. It was a good day. It's Emancipation Day, real Emancipation Day. It's a good day. And it's good that our country did that, because it, between us and the British, the rest of the world was still having slaves. They're still having, I was watching people get sold in the slavery in Libya today, in 2026. That's still happening in the world. It's a great thing that we got rid of it. It's a horrific thing that that ever happened, but it is great that it's gone. And that is something worth celebrating. And you can't just live in the past and the sins of the past. At some point, you have to say, what are the things we've got to deal with now and move forward in freedom? It's a good thing that we're seeing all of this, I think, with all of these guys coming from these other countries and loving it. Here's a guy who he went to In-N-Out. This is what he discovered, 19.
6: 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There is no messing around with In-N-Out. They know how to do a big, juicy burger. It's just the best. It honestly is just the best. You know what you're going to get? It's good every single time. Consistently good.
0: It's a stunning thing that we take that for granted. 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
7: Hello, hello, how you doing?
0: I'm good, George, how are you?
7: I'm doing all right.
0: Go ahead.
7: Okay, so start off, I've been like a year clean.
0: Good for you.
7: No drinking, no nothing. But I find myself... like everything from the past catching up.
0: Hmm. You mean like health wise or relationship wise?
7: Our relationship, you know?
0: Yeah.
7: Yeah, so I'm like kind of in that situation where we have kids together and I don't want to fail on them, you know?
0: Yeah. So you have kids with somebody, are you married?
7: We're not legally, but. We've been together for a while.
0: Okay. Do you live together?
7: Yeah.
0: Okay. So you're living as a family, you and the mom of your kids and the kids?
7: Yes. Yeah.
0: Yeah. So what is your biggest concern?
7: Well, it feels like it's kind of to that point where it's like to part ways and stuff.
0: Oh, I see.
7: But, yeah.
0: Now, Is she clean or is she struggling still?
7: No, she's a good woman.
0: Okay.
7: She's great.
0: All right.
7: Actually. She's amazing.
0: Yeah. Well, I'll tell you what. How old are your kids?
7: I got my stepson, 12. 10 is my other one, and 7.
0: Yeah. And is she the mom of, she's the mom of the 12-year-old?
7: Yes.
0: Good relationship with him?
7: I've been with him since he was 3. He's 12
0: okay.
7: now.
0: All right. So you're dad.
7: Yeah.
0: Yeah. Okay. You know, here's what I think you should think about, okay? One of the reasons you get married is you're making that commitment for better or worse. And, you know, if she's, you know, if she's thinking about leaving, is that what it is? Or are you thinking about leaving?
7: Well, it's my stuff is already like, yeah, I put stuff in the car, you know, But
0: does she want you to leave?
7: A part of it, part of her, yeah. You know, and I can't.
0: Yeah.
7: It is tough, man.
0: Yeah, it's hard. Well, let me ask you something. You know, what do you think the right thing to do is? What's the wise thing to do? Like, not the feeling of it in the moment, but long term, right. What do you think the wise thing to do is with your relationship with her and the kids?
7: To me is stick it out, you know?
0: Mm-hmm.
7: Stick it out. You know, that would be great. Right now I'm working at it.
0: Yeah.
7: I've been doing good, you know?
0: Yeah.
7: I've been doing great, actually.
0: Yeah.
7: You know, kind of more productive, more
0: okay.
7: into what I need to be into, you know?
0: Does she see that?
7: I'm pretty sure she does.
0: Okay. Yeah. So what is the biggest difficulty?
7: It's just, it's going to have to be like the drinking and stuff like that, you know?
0: You've been clean for a year, you said?
7: Yes, yes.
0: But are you still drinking? Does that just mean drugs?
7: No,
0: or
7: no.
0: So you've been sober sober for a year?
7: Yes, yes.
0: Well, you know, to me...
7: And, you know, like, during these times, I get these thoughts, you know?
0: Mm-hmm.
7: And it's like, fuck, to go back, you know? But I'm fighting, bro.
0: Yeah. You know, George, you said a word that we can't say on the radio there. So I have to lose you there. So I hope that you're listening here. Okay. Well, my advice for you is that you get married, that you commit to her and you deal with this, that you say, I'm a dad to these three kids. We've been together all this time. I mean, you're basically pretending to be married anyway. And the commitment I think you can make, you're doing well, you're sober, you're headed in the right direction. She sees that. And my advice to you was marry her and go get some counseling and do this for each other, for the kids. And if you, I didn't have a chance to ask you if you love Jesus, but if you do, follow Christ, both you and her. You focus on Christ and growing in your faith. Sounds like you're repenting, you're getting sober, you're doing the things that you need to do. It sounds like that's what you want to do, and you're saying, hey, this is the wise thing to do. You're right. The wise thing to do, I think, is you marry her, and you be a father to those kids, you be their dad, and you be a good husband, and you serve that woman that you're with, and she needs to love you like Jesus loves the church. I think you guys can do it. I think you guys can do it. So, George, do that. Do that. All right, this is the Pastor Scott Show, 888-528-2557. It's open line Friday, 888-528-2557. Open line Friday. You can call about anything you'd like. Lori in Santa Barbara, welcome to the Pastor Scott Show.
8: Hi, Pastor Scott. Thank you for letting me blow up your phone again. I was listening to your listeners. I wasn't going to talk about that, but you did explain that when we don't forgive anybody, we're the ones that are tormented.
0: Oh, yeah.
8: So we need to forgive. And then when the brother was talking about, you know, how to have some kind of relationship with the father, I'm going to get to that. But this last brother, I want to say that everybody should have their vitamin D levels checked, because if you're low, you're going to be self-medicating. And people crave beer because of the vitamin B yeast thing. So nutrition is huge in staying, you know, on the upside.
0: Okay.
8: Okay, so now for the Father's Day thing, I had called earlier this week and said how you could go in the store and take a picture of a card, you know.
0: Oh, yeah, that's right.
8: And the mushy card and the humor card.
0: Right.
8: You know, you got a couple shots a year to do that, you know, whether that's your reality with your relationship with your father or not, you know, they're going to appreciate it. Now, most fathers are old school. They grew up in a harder life.
0: Uh-huh.
8: Or maybe they are from an immigrant family, and you know, they got poverty, abuse, you know, whatever, neglect going on and stuff. Okay, so the reason I mentioned that is you know, I couldn't understand my father. And then some of my relatives told me stories about his childhood.
0: Okay, real
8: and
0: quick.
8: That
0: we got
8: like, really opened up my eyes,
0: yeah,
8: you know, to why he was the way he was.
0: About so 30 seconds, Lori.
8: Your father's, yeah, if he's here or not here, you know, ask your relatives, you know, if they have a funny story or an explanation story, that'll really help a lot.
0: You know, you learn a lot. You learn a lot about your parents when you find out what was going on when they were kids and different things about their life before you. That tells you a lot. And it's a great way to appreciate them. Appreciate your call, Lori. I got to go to a break here. 888-528-2557. 888-528-2557. 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

0: 7. Jackie in Compton, welcome to the Pastor Scott Show.
1: Well, thank you. Happy Father's Day to you, too.
0: Thank you, Jackie.
1: You're welcome. I wanted to give a shout-out to Sergio Perez. He's been with me. We have 3 kids together. They are not his kids. They're not his biological kids.
0: Mm-hmm.
1: But he's been with me through each one for years. And I don't think he knows how much I'm appreciative for him. He's always provided for them. He's loved them. And, you know, you look at it, and I do say he's not their biological dad, but I always say you are their dad because you were the one that was there for them through everything. I mean, through the good times, the bad times, stuck it through, everything we went through, you know. If I stayed on this line with you about my life, you would be like, wow, you know. And I also wanted to say one more thing about the other caller that called. I think his name was George. I want to tell him to hang in there.
0: Yeah.
1: And I'm going to pray for him. And, you know, it's very important in life. Like, we should hold on to the Lord, to hold on to God. Because, like I said, my life story, if I talked about it, it's, I wouldn't be here myself if it wasn't for the grace of God, for God. So
0: yeah.
1: I just want to tell Sergio a happy Father's Day, and I love him, and I appreciate everything he does for our kids, and I love him very much.
0: Well, thank you, Jackie,
1: and
0: happy Father's Day to Sergio, and thanks for praying for George. Everybody should pray for George today. Jackie, thanks for calling the Pastor Scott Show. 888-528-2557. It's Open Line Friday. 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
2: Hello, Pastor Scott. How are you?
0: I'm good. How are you?
2: Oh, I'm doing okay. I'm going to burst a lot of people's bubbles. This is such a happy weekend considering Father's Day. And I am calling to talk about politics, which is always on the top of my mind because it affects me as well as everybody else who lives in L.A. County.
0: It does. So, it affects our life every day.
2: Every day. Let me know when you want to ask the questions, or should I hit you first?
0: Well, why don't you hit me first? It's Open Line Friday, so that's what it's about. So what's your thought?
2: So this is the first time for me calling.
0: And let me give you the first-time caller fanfare, because there you go. All right, Estella, go ahead.
2: Thank you. So today, as I was trying to take kind of like a Sabbath and not pay attention to the news, I made the big mistake of turning on my phone so that I could check the weather forecast.
0: Right.
2: And of course, you have to click on the Google, and the first thing that comes up is a video from KTLA Channel 5, which is the live news, mm-hmm. And guess who they're talking about?
0: I can only guess, but somebody political, I'm going to guess.
2: Very, very right. So anyway, okay, I'm not going to waste a lot of your time because I know there's a lot of people that probably want to speak. So the most, let's just call her the star of the show of Los Angeles, Karen Bass.
0: Okay, the mayor, Mayor Bass.
2: Yes, Karen Bass, the mayor, mm-hmm. who has managed to embezzle $24 billion.
0: Well, we don't know that she's embezzled. It's the $24 billion is the state missing homeless money.
2: Well, I understand somebody's, your position because you're a pastor and you have to.
0: Well, no, I don't want to say that somebody has embezzled it. I do agree that it's been stolen by somebody or through the system, though. But what do you want to say?
2: So here's, I'm going to just diffuse this by saying, if somebody, I have run a business for 24 years, I've actually had 3 locations, and I have a mathematical mind. Luckily, I was born with a mathematical mind, and I ran a business starting with $5,000, starting it from scratch, uh-huh. and I made it grow to hundreds of thousands and had 11 employees, and the bottom line
0: good
2: is I know how to count.
0: Right.
2: I know how, and so here's my theory and why I call it embezzling. Number one, $24 billion, let's say it was $2 billion, whatever the figure is.
0: Mm-hmm.
2: How can you receive money and then say that you don't know where the money has gone? Because we are not in the era of the horse and cart. Nobody sends you the money.
0: And you're not writing it down in pen.

0: pencil and ledgers. It's all digital. So the truth is that when the state is missing $24 billion, the city of Los Angeles was, I think, missing $3 billion, having to do with the homeless stuff. And this is only homelessness. There's other stuff. The money's traceable, right? At least unless somebody's sending it, unless somebody's sending it overseas, but at least you know when it leaves the country and by what account. Like at some point, you should know. So what's your point? Because my point is, you know, the voters, the people of California, in fact, all of our politicians ought to be wanting to expose that. We should find out. So I don't want to blame Karen Bass if it's not her, if it's somebody else. She should be saying, she should be saying, Gavin Newsom should be saying, everybody in leadership should be saying, here's where the money went. We have traced it. Instead, they shrug their shoulders and say, gosh, you know, that's missing. And that's suspicious. It's totally suspicious.
1: So you're a pastor, you're working on, I don't want to put you on the spot, but I'm just a citizen of the United States, and I'm going to say things exactly the way they are. First of all, I was born in communist Cuba, so I know how corruption works. Right. We've had 67 years of dictatorship to this very moment,
0: They
1: have managed the dictatorship, which is what I call a monarchy. They literally, one passes the throne onto the other, then onto the other we're now like the third or fourth, going on the fourth generation of what I call the Castro assassin regime.
0: Okay.
1: Because that's where they are. And so I know how corruption works because I'm actually pretty well engulfed, and almost any Cuban that was born in communism but that has lived here, and I came as a very young child, so I'm as American as apple pie, so I will stand for this country and say when something is wrong, more so than the country that I was born in. My only concern is for the people that are living in horror, in the horror of communism. And my biggest concern is not having it come onto this country. And we have communists infiltrated in this government from the beginning, from the East Coast to the West Coast, and from the North to the South.
0: We've got a bunch of them, and I think we're going to talk about that a little bit, because there's a bunch of people around the country doing that. So I want to go to some other callers, but I would encourage you, as somebody who understands what happened in Cuba, because the message that you hear from some people is that, hey, everything's great in Cuba. And that's crazy.
1: Yeah, that's crazy.
0: And that's everybody who's communist. When communism happens, people flee it. They don't flee toward it. Never.
1: There you go.
0: Like nowhere.
1: There you go.
0: When the Berlin Wall fell, no one went from west to east. Every person came from east to west. That's how that works.
1: So, Estella, do you mind if I just touch on something really quick before you go on to your other caller?
0: I'll give you 10 seconds. I got to go to other callers.
1: So the quickest way, other than trying to explain this, because it is a video that is on KTLA Channel 5, and it's all about what's going on with the hundreds of millions of money that has been under the jurisdiction of Karen Bass, and now they're throwing their, it's like they're using this as a game of soccer, kicking the ball.
0: It's a big problem. Estella, I'm gonna move on, and I'm with you that we need to find where that is, you know, and I understand you. The mayor is accountable. The governor is accountable for all of that stuff.
2: I take offense at our policies and strategies.
0: But you need to prove it, right? That's one of the pieces. Like, well, I know what's going on. Well, yeah, obviously somebody's taking that money. It's not just going in the ocean. Somebody's taking it. You got to prove who's doing it and prove who's involved. That's the work that needs to get done from prosecutors' offices. And we, as citizens, need to demand that of our mayors, of our city councils, of Sacramento. We need to demand that, because this has been going on for years. But also, as Americans, we want to make sure that you can prove it. And that's, if you can't, then it's going to keep happening. And so then we need to change the laws that are making it difficult to prove. That's a whole nother thing. 888-528-2557, open line Friday. Sylvia and Walnut, welcome to the Pastor Scott Show.
3: Pastor Scott, good afternoon to you, and happy Father's Day weekend to you, sir, and
0: all the
3: fathers on your show.
0: Thank you.
3: So really quick, in regards to the seven thunders, reading the book of Revelation.
0: The seven thunders?
3: Well, meaning in chapter 22, I believe that we are allowed to read Revelation, the book of Revelation, regardless of how many, you know, coworkers disagree with me. I just believe that the bottom line, that our Father will place one foot on earth and he will place another foot on the ocean.
0: Okay.
3: Like a title deed. So can you enlighten me? why there's this division, even in my own church, when it comes to the Book of Revelation.
0: A division about what?
3: That they don't believe that we should read the Book of Revelation. Why can't we read the Book of Revelation?
0: Your church doesn't think you should read the Book of Revelation?
3: No.
0: Oh, well,
3: I believe it's time for a new church.
0: I utterly disagree with that. I think every person ought to read the Book of Revelation. In fact, the Book of Revelation even tells you you'll get a blessing if you read the Book of Revelation. You should read it. And I'll tell you what, there's things in there that you won't understand. Some of it is explainable. Some of it you don't know. But you know what? When you read the Book of Revelation, it'll only take you a couple hours. You'll understand the main point. Number one, you will understand it. And then number two, what you'll also understand is when you turn on the news, we're barreling right towards what that book explains is going to happen at the end. So, Sylvia, read the Book of Revelation. I don't know why your church would tell you not to read it. I got to take a break, but they're wrong. 888-528-2557. Rhonda, I'll get your call when we come back on Open Line Friday in the Pastor Scott Show. 888-528-2557. You call about anything. Maybe give a shout out to your dad for Father's Day. 888-528-2557. 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
3: Yes, hello, Pastor Scott. This is Rhonda Sumiller again.
2: Well, hi, Rhonda. How are you?
3: I'm good. Do you remember me? I escaped from the psych ward.
2: Oh, yeah, you escaped from the insane asylum or something.
3: Yes, I did. I did many, many times.
2: You escaped many times.
3: I agree with you about,
2: Okay. See, that your story gets a little more interesting every time I hear from you.
3: Yeah, well, I told you that it would be out. It's not out on the press yet. So once inside the psych ward, the Witch Doctor's Paradise. But I will agree with you on something.
2: Okay.
3: I agree that everybody should read the book of Revelation. I've read it many, many times under the tutelage of Dr. McGee and many, 6-8 different passages. And then I agree, there's a book called The Blessing of the Torah, and it's by Pastor Luce, and he didn't get a blessing for reading that. It's about healing, and I believe in healing. That's why I want to read the cat story, a healing cat story. Can I read it?
2: Well, keep it short. Keep it short.
3: Yeah, it's not that long.
2: All right, really
3: this
2: short.
3: This is dedicated to mental health. Tunes is the mentally ill cat. Tunes is a guard, was a green and orange cat. She got her long, never got along with the other adopted cats that Robert and Rhonda Miller adopted. She had a bad temper. No one could get her near her. Tunes stayed to herself. One day, Rhonda dipped her in the outside tub of water. She licked her fur upside down. One day, she disappeared. Rhonda put up Blossom Found posters later on. 3 days later, she found dead on top of an air conditioner. And that's it. These cats broke my heart.
2: Well, I guess so. Is this a true story? You found her dead on the top of your air conditioner?
3: True story. Oh. Yes, I did.
2: Well, Rhonda, I'm sorry about that. I'm sorry about that. Listen, you should publish some short stories about your escape from the insane asylum every time.
3: I did. It's coming out soon. Yes, I have to go back to my old place to get them published, but I intend to get I do have the autobiography of Rhonda Sumiller.
2: All right.
3: The person, then two books, and then Inside the Psych Ward.
2: Yeah.
3: The Witch Doctor's Paradise, and that one should be coming out soon.
2: Okay.
3: I told you that it wasn't coming out when I told you.
2: Oh, okay.
3: I want to make that
2: but
3: clear.
2: You're working on that. Have you ever seen One Flew Over the Cuckoo's Nest, that old movie?
3: Oh, yes, I have.
2: Now, is that accurate?
3: It's accurate. Yes, they put people in chemical straitjackets.
2: Uh-huh. So you're
3: they
2: like...
3: kill people.
2: You're like the guy at the end of that movie who goes running off over the mountains as that movie ends there.
3: Yes, I am.
2: Yeah, see, better to be him than the Jack Nicholson character in that movie at the end of the day.
3: Yes.
2: Not to spoil it for everybody.
3: Yeah, and so in my karate that I learned in college, I escaped to the hands of many witch doctors. And one time, one witch doctor who violated me, my husband said, Rhonda, he said, listen, who is that depressive?
2: Rhonda?
3: Dr. Boyd's
2: Rhonda, I need to let you go, but we can talk about some of that another time. I got to go to the next caller, but I appreciate your phone call, and I'm glad you got out. 888-528-2557, open line Friday. Did you ever watch that movie, Jose? One Flew Over the Cuckoo's Nest? It's an old one. Jack Nicholson, Nurse Ratched, one of the best villains in history.
4: Yeah, it was on Netflix. I don't know if it's on there still, but I saw it.
2: Yeah. It's totally worth watching that movie, to watch an old movie. Maybe it's about Rhonda. Maybe she's the one who escaped there at the end. 888-528-2557. Yvonne, Hacienda Heights, welcome to the Pastor Scott Show.
5: Hi, Pastor Scott. Remember me now?
2: I don't know. You didn't escape from a sane asylum, did you?
5: Oh, no. Unfortunately, I'm prisoner of my home because I work from home, so I really never leave anywhere. But if I can escape, it would work out great.
2: All right. Okay.
5: But the one good thing about it is they let me have a radio, so I listen to the KKLA all day because I work from home.
2: Okay.
5: I really appreciate your time.
2: If you work from home, who's the they that lets you have a radio?
5: Because I take care of my mom,
2: and then
5: I do family, like I do bookkeeping, accounting, you know.
2: Yeah, all right.
5: These little things, you know. But at least they let me have a radio. But anyways, I really appreciate you. And you know, the first time I called in, I didn't know we get recognition for calling in. So can I get recognition?
2: You didn't get your first time caller fanfare. Well, here you go.
5: I didn't know we get one.
2: There you go. Paid that off for you.
5: Great, that's awesome. Then I wanted to say happy Father's Day to you.
2: Thank you. You're great. Thank you.
5: Also to the people that are calling in, you know, and they just have these really deep issues. I just always think stop, drop, and pray. You know,
2: just
5: on your knees and pray because God is there.
2: That's why we need to pray for each other.
5: Yeah, and he wants us to. He wants us to pray when we're going through things and when it's okay, when it's good, and then he wants us to pray for each other. And also, too, I wanted to tell you, I couldn't stop laughing the other day when you were saying musical electric chairs.
2: Oh, the sometimes when you lose, you actually win, like when you're playing musical electric chairs.
5: Yeah. And when you said that, I just couldn't even concentrate. Yeah.
2: I think I got that joke from Stephen Wright, if I could give credit. I didn't come up with that. I'm pretty sure it might be Emo Phillips or some other comedian, but that joke kills me.
5: But I like, and it literally kills them, too, if they play it, right?
2: Ah, yeah. See, you're right?
5: So thank you. God bless, and have a great Father's Day.
2: All right, Yvonne. Thanks for calling the Pastor Scott Show. 888-528-2557. 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
6: Hi. Yes, I was listening the other day, and I was able to call, but there were people calling in about Father's Day and just having all these wonderful things to say about their fathers and whatnot. And I was thinking about those people that have not had a positive experience with their father.
2: Yeah.
6: And how do they feel when it comes to Father's Day? And I personally have a family member who has a lot of disdain for her father and, you know, constantly brings up things in the past and everything that was done to hurt her. You know, she pretty much lives in that. And she's in her late 50s, but can't seem to release it, can't seem to let it go. And I just think, you know, there comes to a point where you need to move on. You need to let it go. And sometimes our fathers are victims of their own childhood. And maybe they weren't raised by a father that was loving or responsible.
2: Often that's the case.
6: I think Yeah, and as much as possible, give grace. Give grace and, you know, don't take it to the grave with you, you know.
2: Sometimes we don't realize that forgiveness is about us, right? And it's about releasing those things. You have very good reason to be angry maybe with your parents and hurt. But to be a person who holds on to the bitterness or holds on to the hate, that doesn't hurt them. That hurts you.
6: That's what I was sharing with this family member. I said, you're looking to collect on a debt that they feel is not owed to you.
2: Yeah.
6: You know, you have to... One of my favorite saying is forgiveness is the decision to release someone from the obligation that resulted when they injured you.
2: That's right.
6: You know, that. Yeah, so I just wanted to share that for those out there that maybe haven't had a good Father's Day, won't have a good Father's Day because of their experience, you know.
2: Yeah.
6: I always tell people, just reach out, honor your father and your mother so that your days on this earth will be long. You know, it's not about what they did, it's about what you're going to do with it.
2: That's right. And like we've said before, honoring doesn't mean agreeing with or ignoring issues or not setting boundaries or things like that.
6: It's okay.
2: Right. Yeah. Well, Marge, thank you for calling the Pastor Scott Show today. Thank you for listening and for that message. And I know that Father's Day, you know, it's a great day for a lot of us, not great for some because that's really hard. And if it's hard for you, you know, somebody who's got some good messages about that is Jim Daly at Focus on the Family. If you go to focusonthefamily.com and, you know, punch in Jim Daly and do a search, D-A-L-Y. He's the president of Focus. Father's Day is painful for him. He shares all of that. And then look what the Lord has been able to do through grace and forgiveness in his life. So you can check that out if you're really struggling. Anthony, I won't get to your call today. We're out of time, but thank you for calling in on Open Line Friday, everybody. And hey, I just want to give a shout out to my own dad. I love you, Dad. And you're probably listening. Hope happy Father's Day. You're the best dad. And I look forward to seeing you again very, very soon, Dad. I love you. Everybody, this is the Pastor Scott Show. 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Do that right now. We'll see you on Monday, everybody, from 3 to 5. Good night.
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2: Hey, it's Pastor Scott. I wanted to remind you of something. I am feeling so good because I've dealt with my sleep apnea. There are so many medical conditions that come with that. Dementia, Alzheimer's, heart disease, hypertension, feeling tired all day. And the biggest symptom is snoring. And my snoring is so bad, Christy wanted to kick me out of the room. I needed to do something about it for my health and for my marriage. So I went to go see Dr. Eddie Simon, who has been devoting 30 years of his life to solving these sleep apnea issues. And he created this device that I put in my mouth. It's a miracle device. And I got used to it in the second night, by the way. And it just pulls my jaw forward as I sleep. And what that does is it opens up my air passages. I sleep great. It also stopped the snoring completely. I've got an app that like listens to my snoring all night. I went from snoring most of the night to not snoring at all. 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The number is 892-SMILE, 892-SMILE, or go to tmjexpert.com. 892-SMILE, Dr. Eddie Simon.
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12: Hi, I'm Mark Finley with Hope Lives 365. In Daniel chapter 2, God revealed the image of history to Nebuchadnezzar. An image that a head of gold, breast and arms of silver, thighs of brass, legs of iron, feet of iron and clay, and then a great rock that smote the image. The head of gold, according to Daniel chapter 2, represented Nebuchadnezzar's empire. Nebuchadnezzar did not want to be followed by other successive world empires, so he made an image all of gold and commanded worship. But yet, Nebuchadnezzar was to be surprised because there were three Hebrews that would not bow down. They were faithful to God, and God rewarded, God honored them. God worked a miracle like he does for all of his children. Or faithful to him.
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0: They say values are often caught more than taught. We can proclaim, do as I say, not as I do, all day long. But we have to go the way in order to show the way. Today on A New Beginning, Pastor Greg Laurie brings good encouragement for dads. Pastor Greg brings some deeply personal insights today from his own life, growing up without a dad for the most part, but learning how to draw from Scripture and from other positive role models around him.
1: The title of my message is How to Be a Father When You Are Fatherless. And my text is Ephesians chapter 6, verse 1. Children, obey your